0: ED sites, plus doubling the size of the U.S. Park Police and helping drive crime statistics to an all-time low in Washington, D.C.
1: There are reports that foreign-linked social media campaigns may be shaping local fights over U.S. data centers. Correspondent Ken Lorman reports.
2: Multiple AI industry groups, Republican lawmakers, and policy watchdogs are alleging China-linked accounts are amplifying opposition to data center projects online, prompting calls for a congressional probe. Supporters warn such funding can mask foreign influence, spread misinformation, and threaten critical infrastructure planning and local economies. Ken Lorman reporting.
1: The horse that won the Kentucky Derby earlier this year also won the Belmont Stakes. Golden Tempo came in first in Saturday's race at Saratoga Springs. Commandment took second and Renegade third. This is SRN News.
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9: All right, nearly 2 a.m. You got this. You can finish any science project before it's due. Already tucked the kids into bed. Who is I supposed to call? No, I just need to finish this. Oh, and I've got the kids' lunches tomorrow. This house needs to be cleaned. Did I eat today? There's just so much to do, and I'm nowhere near done, and I just wish I could do more.
8: Well, we all get caught up in the busyness of life, don't we? And you probably feel with some frequency like you're running on empty. Today's Focus on the Family with Jim Daly is for you as we explore important rhythms that will help you have a more healthy, more meaningful life. Thanks for joining us. I'm John Fuller.
10: John, do you ever get caught in that exchange with somebody where they say, how are you doing? Oh, I'm so busy. You just go into this whole litany of 14 things you got to do.
8: And then they respond like, oh, you're busy. Well, yeah, let me tell you how busy
10: you.
8: I am. Yes.
10: So,
8: yeah, absolutely.
10: I'm guilty of that because,
8: totally.
10: You know, usually I'm pretty busy. And boy, you want to know about it? I'll tell you.
8: Yeah.
10: You know, I'm flying here. I'm going there. And, you know, we wear it like a badge of honor, but our guest today is going to challenge that and say, are you sure that's healthy? And I think I'm at the point of saying amen. I don't think that's the way we should go. And the problem, of course, is that that lifestyle is unsustainable. I don't think it's what the Lord wanted for us when he talks about bringing life to the full. And what does that mean? And we're going to explore that today.
8: Mm-hmm. Yeah. And Deborah Falada has been with us a number of times. She's always very popular as a guest. She's an author, speaker, a counselor, and she writes and speaks about marriage and relationships. And today we'll hear about a book that really is so deep and rich, Jim. I don't know how much of it we'll be able to cover today and next time, but it's called Soul Care, Find Life-Giving Rhythms, Live Restored, Avoid Burnout, and Discover Unspeakable Joy. And we've got details about Deborah and the book at focusonthefamily.com/weekend.
10: Deborah, welcome back to Focus. It's so good to have you.
11: It's good to be back with you both.
10: It's so fun. Well, we kind of set it up there. Maybe you can bounce off of that, this idea of busyness and the badge of honor. And I think the American culture really raises that to a high standard, don't we? That maybe too high. We kind of put it out there for people to see how busy we are so you can tell us how good we are.
11: Yeah, I think we tend to value the amount of things that we have going on rather than the quality of the things that we have going on. It's not about the quantity. It's about doing what God has called us to do. And I think you're right when you said it's not sustainable. And that's the bottom line here. You know, as a licensed counselor, I see so many people coming into my office, high capacity ministry, executive pastors, senior pastors, people who are burnt out.
10: Let's explore that a little bit, that burnout feeling. I'm not even sure. I think I have been there. But again, not being trained in that way to really understand it, I'm not sure that many of us as lay people can know if we're on the edge of burnout. What are some of the descriptors for a person who's on the burnout glide path?
11: Yeah. Well, let me start by asking a question. The first question I would ask is, how full do you feel? If zero is I feel totally depleted in life, and 10 is I feel filled, what number would you give yourself? I think that's a really important question to ask. And then you want to start looking for symptoms of burnout, which are things like excessive fatigue, even after you've had a good night's rest. But I think one of the telltale symptoms is you start feeling apathy towards the things that you used to love doing. Honestly, it can also come with physical symptoms as far as headaches and muscle aches and pains and all the different things that you don't know what to attribute it to, but it's causing you to feel depleted. And you want to be on the lookout for those kind of things.
10: Yeah, it's important because it's part of Soul Care, the title of your book. Let's talk about that, the title Soul Care. You know, we've got self-care and we got other things like that. So what is the differentiator with soul care? As Christians, we love that. Soul.
11: Yeah, I know.
10: We love
11: soul. You're right. I think Christians tend to be a little bit scared of the word self-care because of the focus on self. And here's the thing about it. The way that culture defines self-care is superficial. It's not enough to get a manicure, pedicure, take a warm bath if you're not getting to the roots of the things that are draining you, as well as the roots of the things that are going to fill you up. So even culture's definition of self-care isn't enough for us as Christians. We have to dig a little bit deeper. And soul care is birthed out of the six rhythms that Jesus himself practiced to fill up during his time here on earth. And if Jesus himself understood that he had human capacity and he had to honor that human capacity, though he was fully God, he was fully man, how much more do we have to have the humility to say, I have a human capacity and I need to honor that?
10: Yeah, and we're going to get to that because that's the core of the book, right? Before we get there, though, Jesus said in Mark 12 about loving, you know, the Lord your God with all your heart, soul, and mind. We understand that one. Loving your neighbor as yourself, we don't spend a lot of time thinking about that because on the one hand, we think loving ourselves is almost feels anti-Christian to do that. What do you see in the healthy clinical sense of what the Lord was expressing there? What do we do in a healthy way to love ourselves and then loving our neighbor?
11: Well, I think the healthiest people are the ones who are the most filled up. You know, empty people have a hard time focusing on others. And I think sometimes we're so afraid to be selfish that we self-neglect.
10: And wear that as a badge of honor.
11: Yeah, exactly. Right? And self-neglect leads us to self-sabotage because we're empty. And you know the irony in all that? When I self-neglect, when I neglect my needs and I neglect what's going on inside of me, I feel so burnt out and empty that the only person I can think of is myself. Huh. You know, when you're at your lowest point in life, you're not thinking of others. You're just thinking about how bad you feel.
10: Well, it's
11: how
10: almost
11: empty
10: like
11: you feel.
10: Can't think of others.
11: Exactly.
10: That's your point.
11: Exactly. It becomes this vortex of selfishness in a different way. But I think the balance of that is learning to honor and address our needs and how we can stay filled up so that we can continue to pour out in the way that God has called us. My dad used to always tell me growing up that human beings are like a well. And if you don't keep filling up your well, you're eventually going to run dry and you're not going to have anything to offer the people in need. And I see this as a message specifically for the caregivers out there. Those of us, the counselors, the pastors, those in healthcare, teachers, ministers,

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5: Where his stepfather was so strict. He was such a perfectionist. And if you messed up, it was over for you. There was physical abuse, emotional abuse. So he learned to just put his needs on the back burner and focus on doing the right thing in the right way for his father and not rocking the boat in any way.
6: To avoid punishment.
5: Yeah.
6: Wow.
5: So here he was years later doing the same thing in ministry, seeing what everybody else needed, trying to be perfect, not rocking the boat, not focused on his needs until he got to a place of complete depletion.
6: Yeah, that's so amazing. You know, Deborah, sometimes these things are so subtle. It doesn't sound subtle when you unfold it
5: right
6: for your client.
5: Right.
6: But then it just hits you. How do we understand how those subtleties of our childhood and the things we experience end up becoming this huge weight in our lives? How do we even start to think about the behaviors that we're acting out and where they're connected?
5: Yeah. Well, the first question to ask yourself is, what's the belief system here? Why am I doing more than I should? Why do I always say yes? Why do I take more on my plate? And we might find that underneath the surface, there's a belief system that thinks, if I don't do it, nobody else will. Or I have to be the one to do this so that I have value in my life.
6: Affirmation.
5: I want to feel valued. I want to feel affirmed. There's a belief system that we carry. And oftentimes it's rooted in our trauma rather than in God's truth, who says that we are already loved. We are already valuable. We are already enough because of Jesus. And when we function out of the belief system of trauma, we find ourselves engaging in unhealthy patterns.
6: Wow. I mean, that's something for us to take inventory of, you know, in our lives. What motivates us? Why are we behaving the way we are?
5: Right.
6: Especially for those of us that are Christian, because we should be the healthiest people on the face of this earth.
5: I know.
6: Emotionally.
5: Can you imagine?
6: Often we're not.
5: I know. Can you imagine if the church took on the call to get healthy, how that could overflow into our world.
6: Yeah, that is so good. All right, you opened that door on the six principles that you've learned that Jesus demonstrated for us, and we'll get through all of them. Let's start with nourish. What does it mean to be nourished?
5: That was a unique place to start for me, because I think the world helps us focus on our physical well-being, probably to a fault. But in church, we often neglect our physical well-being. But how can we go to Judea and Samaria and the ends of the earth when we're sick and tired and depleted, right? Our physical health, our temple, is such an important part of having healthy rhythms. And Jesus himself stopped to take care of his body. The Bible says he was wearied with his journey, and so he would stop. It talks about him making time to eat and drink and making sure his disciples were nourishing their bodies. Coming from a Middle Eastern family and thinking of Jesus saying to the disciples, come and eat, was a really refreshing look at him, because he actually cared about the state of their body, because he knew that that was the path and the avenue to being able to do everything that God had called them to do.
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6: God wants true disciples, ones that think like him, talk like him, walk like him, disciples that bring shalom to the chaos of this world. Pursue that path with the RVL Discipleship Series. 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
1: Deborah, you mentioned your heritage, Egyptian, and I remember going to someone's home, Peter, who grew up in Lebanon, and oh my goodness, I mean, coming over for, you know, in the States, we say, hey, you want to come over for dinner? They spent 4 days getting ready to do this meal for us.
2: I believe it.
1: And the homemade hummus and the breads and the, you know, dates, and the kitchen was fully decked out. Every counter had heaps of food. I'm going, Peter, my goodness, you could feed 100 people. This is what we do. Yeah. We want to make sure you have enough.
2: We want to make sure you're nourished.
1: I was like, enough? I mean, but it was amazing. And I think for those of us that do the drive-thru mostly, whatever that might be, you know, pick up the already cooked chicken and at Costco and get it to the table. Describe for us that culture of a meal. I mean, it's different. We don't possess that understanding of what it means to sit and eat together the way the Lord did with his disciples. It's a gathering. It's something special.
2: Well, first of all, it was a life-giving meal because of the people that were there, but also because of the types of foods that were being eaten. I mean, we've really strayed from that in modern America, 2024. The things that we're eating today are mostly processed and unhealthy rather than whole foods that nourish us. They might be foods that fill us, but they're not foods that nourish us. And, you know, interestingly enough, we work against God when we're not taking care of our bodies, whether it be not eating good foods, whether it be not drinking enough water. I had an experience where I was out on a ministry trip and I was dehydrated and I started having heart palpitations. And, you know, right away you're like, this is spiritual warfare. It might not be a demon. It might be that you're just dehydrated. You know, sometimes our blood sugar is low. We're not eating healthy foods. And then we blame the enemy for it rather than seeing our role in the process of having a healthy body.
1: Well, I want to shout out to your husband, who's a doctor. You called him, right?
2: I called him.
1: Hon, you need to pray for me. There's spiritual warfare. He said, how much water have you had?
2: Exactly. What's going on? How much water have you had?
0: That. Start with the basics.
2: Start with the basics. And how often do we neglect the basics in the caring of our souls?
1: Yeah. The next one is rest. This is probably one of the more difficult ones, going back to our initial conversation about being busy as a badge of honor.
2: Right.
1: To really be able to rest. And, you know, we think of Jesus as on 24/7. That's not really what happened.
2: No, I think we give ourselves the impression that he was busy and always going and always pouring out. But when you look at scripture, and the most beautiful part of writing this book was looking at Jesus through the lens of soul care. He was so good at it. And things that you notice that you would have never noticed before had you not been looking for those things. Jesus was really good at pulling away and taking breaks. He was really good at responding to his body's exhaustion. I'm tired. I'm weird with my journey. What am I going to do? I'm not going to push through. I'm going to rest. I'm going to honor my capacity. My favorite verse was when Jesus took a nap. He climbed on the boat after a long day of ministry. And instead of just pushing through and doing more, you'd think he'd tell himself, I only have 3 years. I got to push through.
1: I'm not going to sleep.
2: Yeah, I'm not going to sleep. He went on the boat, climbed down into the hull, and took a nap.
0: Now, there's an element of trusting God in that. I mean, Jesus modeled that for us, but it's really hard to consider rest as somehow related to trusting God and acting in faith. How do I do that when I stop?
2: I was working with a client recently who said, I feel guilty when I stop to rest and take naps. So we really had to dig, what is the underlying belief system that's causing you to feel guilty? And she said, I don't feel valued when I'm not doing something. I feel like I have to be the one to do. And I challenged her, isn't there a sliver of pride in that, thinking that it's on us to do rather than when I close my eyes and rest? I serve a God who is bigger than me, and he's able to take the little that I can give him and multiply it. Yeah. It's actually on him, not on me. And I think sometimes when we have a hard time resting, there's a little bit of pride underneath that rather than trusting the Lord.
1: You know, so often, Deborah, and I've seen this personally, a friend of mine who, he had never shared this before, but as a 7-year-old boy, he was molested by a neighbor. And, you know, as an adult, he was type A, high achiever, and it was so courageous of him because at one point he told me, he goes, "You're the first human being I've ever said this to, but I think I wake up every day trying to feel clean. Mm. And the only way I feel like I can get clean is if I work harder."
2: Trying to prove himself.
1: Isn't that interesting? And it gets back to the point we made earlier, these connections that happen to us.
2: Right.
1: And then how it translates into our actions. Many years later, perhaps, this struggle to feel clean and have to get rid of what was ugly.
2: Right.
1: And to work my way through that. Mm. I mean, what a tumultuous, tortuous place to be in.
2: It's funny because sometimes we look at the success or the good behavior as a positive thing. But if it's not rooted in healthy beliefs, it'll always lead us down an unhealthy path, which ends up in burnout, which ends up in us being in a place where our light is no longer shining.
1: Yeah. When it comes to this idea of rest, I feel pretty good about this, honestly. And I, you know, I'm trying to be objective with my self-assessment.
2: Yeah.
1: But you mentioned the book, you know, try to live your life at 85%.
2: Doesn't it sound like it's something an Olympic coach would tell you,
1: yeah,
2: right?
1: But I like that. I feel like that's what I try to do.
2: And I'm glad
1: it's just,
2: to hear that.
1: I think it's healthy. You leave some capacity. And I don't always do it perfectly.
2: Right.
1: But the point is, I think generally, I actually strive to do that.
2: Well, if you think of our emotional energy like a budget, we all know that living at 100% max of your budget is unhealthy. I wouldn't tell you spend every penny of your paycheck, because what happens when unexpected needs arise? You can't save for the future when you're living at max capacity. Our emotional energy is very similar. And we have to honor that and make sure we have margin. One thing that was really neat when I was processing and writing Soul Care, I often tell my clients the 85% concept. When I thought about the concept of the Sabbath, there's one day of rest out of 7. When you calculate that out in percentage, guess what it comes out to?
1: It'd be about 15 to 18%.
2: 85%.
1: Mm-hmm. Okay, the opposite.
2: The opposite.
1: Of that.
2: Yeah. 15 to 18% rest, 85% work.
1: Yeah.
2: So it's that concept that I think there's something really spiritual underneath the surface, because God understands the way our bodies work and what our bodies need.
1: Oh, I think it's so perfect. You experienced a season in your life where you battled with insomnia. I think that's called growing older.
2: I sure hope not.
1: I mean, so many of us over that maybe 40 line, you start sleeping a little more restlessly. It's like, for my pattern, it's real good sleep at the beginning.
2: Yeah.
1: And then 3 o'clock in the morning, I kind of get a little more restless, start thinking about some things I need to do. And I can struggle with that. But speak to that moment in your own life with insomnia and what that signal was for you.
2: Well, one of the things that I challenge people to take seriously in Soul Care is the rhythms of sleep that they have. I think we get into a pattern of, well, nobody sleeps well, and this is just part of life. But we don't realize when we're not sleeping well, we're not functioning well either. Our judgment is depleted when we're tired. Our response is slower when we're tired. So it's, for me, understanding that insomnia was a signal. Like, what's going on here? Are my chemicals off? Is this hormonal? Is this anxiety? Is there something that I need to adjust underneath the surface? Rather than just ignoring it, pushing through, covering it up, actually figuring out, what is this telling my body and what do I need to do differently to respond?
1: You know, you're seeing people that have come to that conclusion in your practice as a counselor. What percentage of people broadly you think are in that spot where they're going, okay, this might require some help? I know that's not a scientific question because it's hard to guess, but I would think it'd be on the smaller end.
2: I think it's
1: 10 to 15% that are going, okay, I need to do something.
2: The more likely response is to push through. Mm. And that's the unfortunate thing.
1: And just pile it on. And then 20 years later, you have a real massive problem.
2: I would say maybe even 2 years later.
1: Okay.
2: Yeah, absolutely.
3: So I'm thinking of somebody, as you raised that good question, Jim, I'm thinking, Deborah, of somebody that I know. He's late 20s and he goes to sleep around 11 at night and gets up at 2 or 3 in the morning. That's it. He sleeps 3 or 4 hours a night.
2: Wow.
3: And I thought that's a little unusual.
2: It is unusual.
3: He seems to have accepted that. He goes running at 3 in the morning just to deal with that. So what would your guess be in terms of how I can help him see maybe this isn't normal.
2: Yeah. Well, I would challenge him that this is a signal of something going on underneath the surface. Because we are supposed to have healthy rhythms of sleep. We were made for healthy rhythms of sleep. We were created the circadian rhythm of day and night. And so rather than just think this is how I am, we need to start investigating and figure out, first step, seeing a doctor, second step, seeing a counselor, and trying to get to the root of what some of this might be, whether it's physical or whether it's psychological and emotional and something that needs to be addressed.
3: And this kind of goes back to your first, one of your first observations. Why am I this way? Why am I right. letting this happen?
2: Right.
1: Yeah. And it could be, first step might be pray and ask the Lord to reveal to you what's happening there. And I think that's a good place to end, Deborah. Jesus is modeling. We're going to come back next time and explore some of the other attributes that you've highlighted. But ending, I think, on the high note of God's creation and what he wants from us and what he modeled for us. And Jesus did model emotional health and well-being. What are those snippets that you could close here at the end and encourage people to think about as they live their day-to-day life and want to honor God and how they do that?
2: I would say the best way that we can continue to pour out in the way that God has called us to, in the most effective way, is to make sure that we remain filled, because our level of effectiveness is directly correlated to our level of fullness.
3: Such great insights today from our guest, Deborah Falada, as she talked about her book, Soul Care, Find Life-Giving Rhythms, Live Restored, Avoid Burnout, and Discover Unspeakable Joy. Those are some challenging benchmarks, Jim, for all of us. Living a restored life and avoiding burnout, experiencing unspeakable joy.
1: I'm thinking, where do you sign up? 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
3: 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I'm John Fuller, inviting you back as we continue the conversation with Deborah Falada and once again help you and your family thrive in Christ. 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
2: care is birthed out of the six rhythms that Jesus himself practiced to fill up during his time here on earth. And if Jesus himself understood that he had human capacity and he had to honor that human capacity, though he was fully God, he was fully man, how much more do we have to have the humility to say, I have a human capacity and I need to honor that?
3: Wow, that is an important reminder for us today. This is Focus on the Family with Jim Daly, and we're so glad that Deborah Falada is back with us to continue the conversation, offering thoughts like you just heard. We're looking forward to hearing more from her about self-care and how to do that well as a believer. Your host is Focus President and author Jim Daly, and I'm John Fuller.
1: John, last time Deborah began describing some life-giving habits that we as Christians particularly should engage, and they're outlined from Scripture. I was really enthralled with it. Uh-huh. I mean, thinking about how Jesus modeled the things that we should be doing, including nourishing our bodies, making sure we get the right amount of sleep, filling our own well so we could fill the well of others, right? That is a deeply spiritual message. And I'm looking forward to getting back to today, and we're going to cover the next three out of her great book, Soul Care.
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1: And we started this conversation last time, so if you missed it, get a hold of us. We can get an audio copy to you, or you go to the website, download it that way, or the
3: mobile app,
1: is
3: terrific.
1: Yeah, it's a good way to do it. There. So that's what I typically listen is through the app. Deborah, welcome back. Good to have you here.
2: Good to be back, as always.
1: All right. We talked about some of the rhythms last time. You identified six rhythms or lifestyle choices in your book, and how Jesus modeled these for us. Quickly, what are the six rhythms? And we'll jump into number, what I think will be four.
2: Number three.
1: Or number three.
2: Yeah. The first is nourish our bodies, and how we can honor our bodies with a proper nutrition, hydration, and movement, just like Jesus did, taking care of our temples. The second one is about rest and making sure that we trust God when we lay down and sleep, and realize that we can only do what we can do, and our body needs to be energized by rest, and how important that is in being a healthy person. The third one is protect, and it talks about setting healthy boundaries like Jesus did. Sometimes we think of Jesus as someone who always said yes, but that's not actually the case. The fourth one is connect, to make sure that we are engaging in life-giving relationships. The fifth one, which I'm excited to talk about, is savor, and it's about enjoying life and being present in it. And then the sixth one is tune in. Be aware of what's going on underneath the surface of your life emotionally.
1: You know, I'm going to go back to something from last time, because you sparked a thought for me when it comes to rest. The level of anxiety and depression in the country right now, especially North America, all of us, is so high, particularly in young people. The idea that we need to be okay with what happened today and trust God is so critical.
2: Right.
1: I mean, to trust God, to say, okay, Lord, I'm going to lay my head on the pillow tonight, and whatever is, and I believe in you, I trust in you fully. That should give you a good night's sleep.
2: Yeah. I think the higher our level of trust, the easier it is for us to rest. And if that's not the case, like we talked about earlier, struggling with insomnia, that means there must be something going on underneath the surface that I need to identify and deal with. Mm-hmm.
1: Let's move to protect, which is that next one. You did some research for the book that caught you by surprise, how people viewed boundaries as a bad thing.
2: Yeah.
1: Because, you know, there is no literature psychologically. I'm thinking of the book Boundaries by our good friends.
2: Right.
1: Boundaries are a good thing. Why do we say or think they're bad things?
2: I think we have an unhealthy definition, a wrong definition of boundaries. We just assume that boundaries just means saying no to people in need. And we assume that Jesus didn't have boundaries because he always said yes. And good Christians should always say yes. We shouldn't say no. But that's not actually the case, first and foremost. And that's not how Jesus lived. When I look through the gospel, through the lens of soul care, I was shocked at how frequently Jesus said things like no and not yet it's not my time. No, I'm not going to do it this way. I'm actually going to do it this way. No, I'm not going to go to that town. I'm going to go to the next town. He wasn't under the obligation of man. His number one priority was to do what God has called him to do. And when I think of boundaries, I think of the word protect, because it's the way that we protect our calling, what God has called us to do. So it's a really important part of being healthy.
1: Let me make sure we have this in a practical way. I can remember Jean when she was at UC Davis, she was doing a chemistry degree pre-vet and, you know, had a load that she was carrying, and she was going to a church there, and the pastor had asked her if she could run the children's ministry. And when she looks back on it, she felt like she couldn't say no. And she was young, and she said, you know, today I could, but I took on so much, and it almost destroyed, you know, her ability to do well in school,
2: right,
1: which was the main thing. And I guess the question there in that example is, how do we develop that backbone to be able to say no? Because it feels contrary to a Christian attitude of kindness and always being available for people.
2: Right.
1: We give that the letter grade of an A. If you're right. acting that way, you're an A Christian. And if you turn people down, you're actually a C Christian. Speak to that need to say no.
2: Yeah, I think it's important to address the underlying belief system that we talked about in the last conversation. Why do you feel like you can't say no? What is the underlying belief system there? Maybe I feel like it's wrong. Maybe I believe that it's my job to fix the problem, and that if I don't do it, nobody else will. Because that underlying belief system will keep you saying yes to so many things till your plate gets so heavy that it breaks. Yeah. We have to realize that every time we say yes to something, we are automatically saying no to something else, because we have human capacity. So it's not just about saying yes to everything and everyone. It's about prayerfully considering what God and God alone wants us to say yes to.
1: Let me ask you this question. When you place that boundary around your heart, it's a positive. I think so many of us, and I put myself right there with Gene. I'm not pointing that out. I think we all learn over time to not simply be people pleasers,
2: right,
1: but to put those boundaries. I think it comes with maturity and sanity. But speak to that idea of protecting your own heart so that you have more for other people.
2: I have to sneak this quote in from a friend of mine who's a counselor. She said, behind every people pleaser was usually once a parent pleaser. Where we grew up in a situation where we had to just constantly make sure our parents were okay, because there was addictions, there was chaos, there was unhealthy expectations put on us. And you kind of start living out of that cycle of pleasing people, saying yes to more and more. What happens, though, is you run out of energy. I worked with a woman in counseling just recently who said yes to everything and everyone at work. But then when she walked through the doors of her home, she was so depleted that she had nothing left to give to her husband and children. And she was feeling bad about it. Like, I want to give them more, but I can't. And the reality is she had to start prioritizing and realize that all the things she said yes to were her saying no to her family in different ways, because we have limited human capacity. No one of us is a superhero that can go above and beyond. Jesus himself, who is fully God, yet fully man, honored his human capacity and said no, so that he could reserve his energy for what God had called him to do.
1: I think that's hard for many of us as believers to even comprehend, that the Lord, he knew there were sick people in the next town over, or what have you, but he couldn't do it all. I mean, I guess that's the conflict. He could have, but chose to protect that time and to make decisions that he needed to make for his own soul care. I mean, it's weird to talk about God and his own soul care. It feels uncomfortable, actually. But he did say no.
2: He did say no.
1: And he did pass by people. And, you know, it's hard to even imagine, why would God do that?
2: He was limited by choice in his human body and his human capacity. And I think he wanted to model to us what it looks like to live fully as human beings. He was fully God, yet fully man, and he modeled for us so well what it looks like to care for our souls and stay filled up.
1: Moving to the next rhythm, being connected. That can mean a lot of things.
2: Yeah.
1: How do you define being connected biblically? What does that look like?
2: Being intentional with life-giving relationships. One of the most exciting things about studying the Gospels as I was writing Soul Care was watching Jesus be a really good friend. You know, before he chose the disciples, the friends that he would say yes to, think of all the people that wanted to rub elbows with Jesus, right? But he decided to focus in on the 12. And before he chose the 12, he spent the night in prayer. How often do we pray about our friends and the type of people that we should bring in close to our lives, the type of people that God wants us to invest in? But Jesus was a really good friend. He was intentional with his friendships. He was intentional about giving and also receiving. Remember in the garden when he said to his disciples, here's what I need you to do for me. Stay awake and pray. Not only did he give to his friends, but he also allowed himself to receive from his friends. So we can learn a lot from Jesus and how he engaged in life-giving relationships.
1: You know, you mentioned in Soul Care, Genesis 2:18, where God says it's not good for man to be alone and creates woman. I've never really stepped back to think about the tenderness of that. And it's such a more beautiful, poetic way to think of God's heart for us.
2: I know.
1: That he saw that and he remedied that.
2: He sees our needs sometimes before we see them. And he offers us ways, healthy ways, to fill those needs. I think the next step is for us to be able to see our needs and then have the humility to receive what he's offered us to meet those needs in healthy ways.
1: You know, so often today we think of independence, especially again in North America, you know, we are heritages, we forge through the forests and we, you know, manifest destiny and all those things, you know, and it's kind of ingrained in the culture. But that pioneering spirit and the loneliness of it, being out there at the edge of the spear, you might say, isn't a great place for a human being, because God created us for a relationship. And in your research, you found some evidence that being alone is not a healthy place to be.
2: It was almost scary to look at some of the research that showed that feeling lonely on a regular basis was almost as dangerous to your health as smoking a pack of cigarettes a day. Because ultimately, the high levels of cortisol, the stress, lead to different types of disease. And so it was really fascinating to realize the effect that loneliness has on our physical body. And I think it goes back to the fact that God sees our needs. He knows it is not good for man to be alone. He knows that two are better than one. But I think it's easy for us, especially when we've been hurt, to push people away, to put up a wall and armor up. Instead of softening our hearts and realizing that how we protect ourselves is with boundaries, not with a wall to keep ourselves safe. So I ask you to really consider, who are those life-giving relationships in your life? And if you don't have them, prayerfully consider what it might look like to invite some people into your inner circle so that you can engage in life-giving relationships, because God knows you need them and they're healthy for your soul.
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5: Well, hi, I'm Dr. Danny Huerta, and when a teen is struggling with anxiety, the stress often brings sleepless nights and being pulled apart as parents. 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
0: 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Let's resume now with the balance of today's programming.
1: Deborah, you describe your mom as a servant-hearted person. I think we all know people like that. Maybe we perceive ourselves to be that kind of person, servant-hearted. But you admitted that you weren't kind of wired that way, and you had to learn to do that. One, describe that affirmation of maybe having a deficit and then overcoming it. How did you process that? Seeing your mom, maybe wanting to be more like your mom, or what was it?
2: Yeah, it is interesting. I've kind of concluded that when you grow up being served to that level, I have a Middle Eastern mom, she loves to serve. You kind of get used to being served. And then when you're asked to serve others, it's like, I don't have that muscle quite yet because it's atrophied over the years. But I've realized that in maintaining relationships, healthy relationships, you have to give and receive.
1: Yeah.
2: And so for me, I love to give in the ways of emotional connection, helping people emotionally through advice, through counsel, through prayer. But sometimes there's a physical need. Hey, can you drive me to the airport? And as much as I don't love to do those things, I have realized that you have to meet your friends where they're at. And you have to meet them with their needs.
1: Yeah.
2: Whether or not it's something that you're good at, gifted at, or something you want to do, life-giving relationships require a level of sacrifice.
1: You know, Deborah, this is a delicate question, and I'm not sure you covered it in the book, but I'm feeling it, observing women particularly, and some of the challenge 30, 40-something women are having today to try to be everything. I mean, you're a psychologist, your husband's a doctor, you have beautiful kids, it seems like you're doing it all. And I have a heart for women who are trying to be kind of the traditional wife and mother, yet in an era where professional development is so valued.
2: Right.
1: How does a healthy Christian woman balance all these things, not lean into worldly feminism and be the person that God needs her to be or wants her to be?
2: I love that you ask that question because that's something that I'm passionate about and have had to learn along the way. And I think it starts with tweaking the belief system that you have to do it all. Because that is not a reality. Number one, you cannot do it all. Number two, you can only do what God has called you to do. And, you know, even looking at my life from the outside in, you would think, oh, she does all this and kids and life and homeschool and travel. But I have set up so many boundaries because I know my human capacity. I know my limits. And what's been amazing is as I have pulled back from different things, as I have said, I can't do this. I could only do this much. I'm unable to do this. I have watched God take the small loaves and fish that I have and multiply it in ways that I could have never on my own. And it builds your faith because, you know, when you focus on the things that he's called you to do and you focus on staying healthy and honoring him in that way, he's like, I got the rest. I will take care of the rest. You just do what I've called you to do and don't believe the lie that you have to do it all.
1: Yeah.
2: And so, I feel like I'm living proof that God takes the little that you have and he multiplies it.
1: So that servant-hearted, connected attitude, let's move to the next one, this tuning in to your inner world. Describe what that means.
2: There's so much of life that's happening underneath the surface. You know, human beings are like a volcano and we have all of this pressure building underneath the surface of our life, all of this stress, these expectations, these feelings. And our tendency is to ignore them and shove them away and just keep living our life. But when we do that, this pressure, just like a volcano, has to find the point of least resistance, and it will come out if we don't deal with it. And usually it comes out in an unhealthy way, because the point of least resistance is usually something like rage, anger, relationship conflict, addictions, depression, anxiety. In Soul Care, I talk a lot about how Jesus had so many different feelings that he addressed in scripture. He not only felt the feelings, he responded to them. So it's not that feelings are bad or good, healthy or unhealthy, as we sometimes think. All feelings are a signal, and we're responsible for recognizing them and responding in healthy ways.
1: This sounds a little more complicated, perhaps, than the others, and that's why we need to spend a few minutes on this. You had an example in Soul Care about a man who believed he was a burden to others. I feel like that is really attributable to a lot of women too, that, you know, they don't want to be a burden, so they don't talk about what they're really going through. We all do that. It doesn't matter what gender we are. Describe that story, and how is that belief impacting his life, and how do we apply that to our own lives and identify, whoops, we might be in that same spot.
2: Yeah, sometimes we think that sharing our feelings with others is going to weigh them down, rather than realizing This is a point of intimacy. When you connect with people on that level, you're inviting them into your life in a unique way. You're inviting them into an intimate relationship rather than a superficial one. And so, but here's what it starts with. It starts with us being aware of our own emotions. I think step two is finding people to share what's going on inside of us, people that are going to help us. But we can't do that if we're not aware of what we're feeling to begin with.
1: Right.
2: I can't tell you how many people in the counseling office come in and I say, okay, let's talk about what are some feelings that are coming up in that situation. And so many people will right away say, I don't know, because they haven't had the time, the effort, the language. They might not even have the language to begin really thinking through that. And to know that Jesus himself felt all of these different feelings and he stopped to recognize the feeling and then express it and do something about it.
1: And it's so good. And it takes effort. It seems that's the battle in life.
2: Yes.
1: It's in our marriages. It's in our parenting. Just give these things some thought, especially through a scriptural lens.
2: Right.
1: If we can do that, I think the answers from the Lord are very plain to see. It's just our ability to see them.
2: Proverbs 20 verse 5 tells us that the purposes of a person's heart, what's going on underneath the surface of our life, are like deep waters, but a person of insight draws them out. It takes work to draw out the waters underneath the surface of your life, but a person of insight, they can see what's going on inside, and it takes practice. It takes work. It's like a muscle. We have to develop it. Otherwise, when you don't use it, you lose it.
1: Right. I know that. Let's go to the last one in our last few minutes here, savor.
2: That's now, my favorite one.
1: I'm going to say, yeah, that sounds good. It sounds tasty.
2: I know.
1: Savor. What does that mean in the context of soul care?
2: Savor life. Be present in this life that God has given us. We're often so distracted by what's coming up ahead or so burdened by what's happened in the past that we don't take the time to really appreciate and be present in the moment that God has given us. This moment is a gift. And Jesus practiced savoring. You know, one of my favorite verses as I was writing Soul Care was in Matthew 13. And it says, Jesus left the house and went and sat by the lake. And I've never seen that verse before.
1: Yeah.
2: But to think that Jesus just wanted to sit by the lake, to enjoy the moment, to connect with God and this world that he had given him. Mm. I think sometimes we're so distracted, even by devices in our pocket, right? Our phones dinging, text messages, that we miss the gift of the present and the people that God has given us here and now.
1: Well, and I think what's so good in the book, you describe it as a process. It's not like you're born with this, like athletic ability or something.
2: Right.
1: But you learn to appreciate, you learn to savor.
2: Right.
1: It's more attitudinal than some genetic thing, right?
2: 100,000%. It's a muscle that we have to develop and something that we have to learn to do. One thing that you can do to practice savoring is starting a gratitude journal. And don't just write vague things. I'm thankful for my family. Be very specific. What is it about your family? Who's specifically in your family? And what are you thankful for? It's easy to focus on what we don't have, what happened in the past, what we're worried about in the future. But if we can stop for a few moments and be specifically grateful for what we have today, it tethers us to the present.
1: Well, and you say in the book, developing gratitude and praise is so critical to the stodgy person. I mean, it just happens. You know, things happen in your life. You become crusty.
2: Yeah.
1: Speak to that person at the end here. How does that crusty Christian, let's put it in that context, become more of a person of gratitude and praise?
2: That crusty Christian is most likely someone who has been through a lot of pain, because pain has a tendency to do that to us. It has a tendency to bring up our walls and make us feel justified to sit in our pain. But I always say that gratitude is how we rebel and decide, am I going to fixate on the pain, or am I going to fixate on the presence that God has given me here and now?
3: What a great message from Deborah Folletta, who's been our guest these past couple of days. And her book is a really powerful resource, Soul Care. 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
1: And John, I'm reminded of a comment we received from a mom named Lauren, who described how her parents weren't well equipped to raise her. And once Lauren became an adult and had a family of her own, she was looking for guidance on how to love her husband and children properly. And she said, "Focus on the Family has helped fill that void and so much more. I have found so many books, resources, and messages that have grown my faith, and Focus will help you and your family." It's so good to get that kind of testimony. Mm-hmm. That's what we're trying to do each and every day on this program and through the resources we've talked about. And now you can be part of the family building team when you give generously to this ministry. 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And let's see what kind of impact God will allow us to have on more Laurens and their families.
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8: SRN News, I'm Mary Rose. Israel says Iran has launched missiles at it in the first bombardment since a fragile ceasefire took effect in early April, complicating mediation efforts for a deal to end the war. Tehran had warned of retaliation after Israel on Sunday struck Beirut's southern suburbs in defiance of Washington's request days ago to stand down. Israel said the Iranian-backed Hezbollah fired at northern Israel earlier in the day. Israel's attack on Beirut came a few days after the Lebanese and Israeli governments agreed to a ceasefire in U.S.-hosted talks, though Hezbollah rejected the deal. Police in Ohio are still trying searching for suspects who opened fire near a busy street festival in Toledo and wounded 12 people over the weekend. This is SRN News.
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8: With SRN News, I'm Mary Rose. Israel says Iran has launched missiles at it in the first bombardment since a fragile ceasefire took effect in early April, complicating mediation efforts for a deal to end the war. Tehran had warned of retaliation after Israel on Sunday struck Beirut's southern suburbs in defiance of Washington's request days ago to stand down. Israel said the Iranian-backed Hezbollah fired at northern Israel earlier in the day. Israel's attack on Beirut came a few days after the Lebanese and Israeli governments agreed to a ceasefire in U.S.-hosted talks, though Hezbollah rejected the deal. Police in Ohio are still trying searching for suspects who opened fire near a busy street festival in Toledo and wounded 12 people over the weekend. This is SRN News.
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1: If you want to be a growing Christian, you must be actively involved in the church. 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

0: This is Refresh, where we explore the message in the music. So I have a question for you. How are you doing in your Christian walk? Are you moving forward, backward, or just standing still? Pastor Greg has some insight.
1: I read an interesting article in the paper, you may have seen it as well, about a guy who trained a lot of people, a personal trainer, and he was very fit and great shape and never had a problem with weight for his whole life, but many of his clients did. They struggled with overweight and so forth, and so he didn't really relate to them. So he decided that he was going to gain a whole bunch of weight so he could relate to them and understand their dilemma. So this guy went out and gained 76 pounds. And he's charted this all in his website because it's also his goal to lose that weight. But it's interesting what he ate. He'd get up in the morning. He would eat Captain Crunch cereal, banana bread for a snack, a chicken Alfredo pasta for dinner. He ate corn dogs and donuts. And at first he said it was actually exhilarating to be able to eat all of this stuff, you know, anything you want, you ate it. And at first he didn't notice any difference. He was still really, you know, cut, and he was like really in great shape. But he said, then I started seeing bulges appear. And he said the first thing to go were the abs. And then the rest

started going downhill, and pretty soon he was feeling lethargic and his blood pressure went up and he didn't feel like doing anything, and he was finding himself in deep depression, probably that Captain Crunch combined with corn dogs, I would say. So now he is seeking to lose that weight again. But I found that interesting because to me, that was a perfect picture of how most people fall away from the Lord. It's not like they do it all at once. You don't wake up one morning in perfect shape and the next day, you know, you're 400 pounds overweight, right? It's a process. And at first, it's kind of exhilarating. You know, at first it might be kind of fun to go back and revisit some of the old haunts and do some of the old things and partake of some of the old sins. There's sort of a buzz. There's, oh, this is great. And yeah, and then reality starts kicking in. Then repercussions start taking place. Then you find yourself reaping what you have sown, and you, like this guy in a different way, find yourself depressed. So he's turning it around. He's going to get back in shape. And if one finds himself in the state of being backslidden because they have failed to go forward, we too have to turn on the brakes and change our direction. Proverbs 14:14 says, "The backslider will be filled with the fruit of his ways, and a good man will be filled with the fruit of his ways." So there's a choice. Here's the way I see it. I think as a Christian, you are either growing or you are actually going backwards. You are either progressing or you are regressing. There's effectively no standing still.

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5: You need to be with your brothers and sisters, encouraging one another, challenging one another, helping one another. You need the church, and listen, the church needs you too. Some would say, well, you know, I love Jesus, I just don't love other Christians. Sorry, that doesn't work. The Bible asks the question, how can you love God who you can't see when you don't love your brother who you can see? Don't tell me you love God and you don't love Christians. Now look, I'd be the first to admit that the church is full of a lot of weird people. I mean, realistically, the church is a place for hurting people. It's a place for broken people. It isn't always society's elite. It isn't always the coolest or the most beautiful. It's a place for everyone and anyone who needs help. So sure, we will end up with a lot of very interesting people in the church, but it's a great place for you to put your faith into action and learn how to love unlovable people, right? You know, a lot of times we act as though we're still in high school. And I remember in high school, we had cliques, right? You know, that certain groups would hang out together. There were the, you know, all of the athletic people, the jocks, you know, and the cheerleaders. And I remember they had their little section on my campus. And then there were kind of the surfer kids, and they all hung out in a certain section. And then there were kind of the nerdy type people. We used to call them geeks and nerds. Now we call them boss and sir. But then so you have your different groups, and we'll act that way in life. But, you know, in the church, we're all put together in one place, and we're young and we're old and we're different cultures and we're different social economic backgrounds. And God says, love one another. And this is what the church is. And so every believer needs to be a part of the church.

0: Sunday sermons to Ann Wilson on Refresh. Hey, Pastor Greg, there are some listening to Refresh right now who may have doubts about their faith. How should we handle doubt?
1: Well, I think we need to realize that doubt is always not the worst thing. Another way you might describe it is skepticism. And skepticism is not necessarily a sign that a person is wrong. It may be a sign they're thinking. You need to think these things through. Hey, read the book of Job. He had his conversations with God. He was challenging things that were happening in his life, pushing back on them, trying to understand them. That's okay. The key is cry out to God. Read the Psalms. How often the psalmist, many times David himself, would cry out to God, you know, and he would say, "Why art thou disquieted, O my soul? Trust in God, for he will yet help me." So cry to God. He will hear your prayers. He will understand you, and he will answer your prayers in his timing. Here's my advice. Doubt your doubts and believe your beliefs.
0: Great advice, Greg. Thank you. And reading scripture, like you just mentioned, is really so important in helping reduce those doubts and to help you grow in your faith. But so is attending church.
1: When you gather together in church and we worship the Lord, something wonderful happens. The Bible says he inhabits the praises of his people. Jesus says, when two or more are gathered together in my name, I am there in the midst of them. Now, that does not mean that God lives in the church. He lives in us. But he doesn't live in a building. It's funny how people will behave in church buildings sometimes. We're in the church. Don't talk too loudly. Why? I don't know. You'll wake God. Why? It's just a building. But when God's people gather in it, something changes. And what changes is he comes in a special way and manifests his presence in a supernatural way when we gather together to worship him and to honor him. And when we praise God together, be it in prayer or in prayer set to song and worship, we are doing what we were created to do. Psalm 106 verse 1 says, "Praise the Lord, give thanks to the Lord, for he is good and his mercy endures forever." You might say, "Well, I don't really have a good voice." Well, neither do thousands of contestants on American Idol. But, you know, that didn't stop them and it shouldn't stop you. When we sing to the Lord, it's not a performance for one another. It's a performance for an audience of one, God. And by the way, God isn't really all that impressed with your pitch or how loudly you sing. He's really far more interested in what's going on in your heart anyway. And sometimes we don't feel like worshiping, do we? That is why the Bible tells us that we should offer the sacrifice of praise. Hebrews 13:15 says, "By him let us therefore offer the sacrifice of praise to God continually, that is the fruit of our lips, giving thanks to our name." Why is it a sacrifice? Because there are times when I don't feel like praising God because life isn't going well, or there's a hardship I'm facing, or I'm depressed. But the Bible doesn't say, give thanks to the Lord when you feel good. The Bible says, give thanks to the Lord, for he is good. But when we sing, we're really practicing for what is yet to come. Because from Genesis to Revelation, our faith is one of worship. And in heaven, we know we're going to sing. Revelation 15 says, "I saw what looked like a sea of glass mixed with fire, and standing beside the sea were those who had been victorious over the beast and his image and the number of his name. And they sang the song of Moses, the servant of God, and the song of the Lamb. Great and marvelous are your deeds, Lord God Almighty. Just and true are your ways, King of the ages." We're worshiping. Worship is the language of heaven. So start practicing now.

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0: We're so thankful you've tuned in today for Refresh with Pastor Greg Laurie. I am David James. Let's continue with Pastor Greg as he looks at what to do when a crisis happens.
1: When a storm comes into our life, when a crisis comes, here's the first thing we usually ask. Why is this happening to me? What have I done to deserve this? Now, understand at the outset, there are no real answers to questions like this. It's very unlikely we will ever have the answers to the whys of life until we get to heaven. Let's talk instead more about the what, as in what am I supposed to do now that crisis has hit? And listen, my objective is to bring hope to you, to say if you're in a situation that seems bleak, there is always hope, and I don't want you to give up. In fact, the very hardship you're going through right now may turn out to be one of the greatest blessings of your life. But somehow in our minds, we may believe as Christians that we are exempt from suffering. We just won't have tragedy befall us. We won't get cancer. We won't have spouses ever leave us. We won't ever have anyone we love die in any kind of an accident. We won't have problems with our kids, etc. Well, if that's the way you think, it's time for your wake-up call. Because I don't care how much you love the Lord, crisis is going to come into your life. You cannot control these things. Take the case of Job. When you read the first chapter of his book, it just talks about what a wonderful man of God he was. This guy was so right on that God was bragging on him in heaven, saying to the angels, Satan among them, have you considered my servant Job, a perfect and upright man, one that fears God and shuns evil? So let's just leave those things in the hands of God. And the fact of the matter is through hardship, my hope will grow. That almost sounds contradictory, like the best hothouse for hope, as it were, would be a trouble-free life with no threat, with no storms. Everything would just be nice and tidy and clean. No, the best place for hope to grow, believe it or not, is actually in adversity. Romans 5 says, because of our faith, God has brought us into a place of undeserved privilege. And it is through our problems and trials that we develop endurance, and endurance develops strength of character, and strength of character strengthens our confident hope of salvation. And this hope will not lead to disappointment because we know how dearly God loves us because he has given us his Holy Spirit to fill our hearts with his love. Wait a second. Did Paul just in the same paragraph use the word trials, problems? And then did he just say God loves us? Exactly. But wait, if God loved me, wouldn't he remove the trials and the problems? Maybe he might, and maybe he won't. That's up to God. God has a plan.

0: listening to Refresh with Pastor Greg Laurie, feature speaker of the Harvest Crusades. And you know, Pastor Greg, in 1 year's time, Harvest Ministries reached over 1 billion people. That's 1 billion with a B.
1: Wow.
0: We saw 107,000 people make professions of faith. We distributed 48,000 Bibles, even gave out 27,000 of the Ben Born Again New Believers Growth books for kids. These are just staggering numbers.
1: Mm.
0: But we really couldn't have done this without certain people sending us into the mission field. We owe them a debt of gratitude, don't we?
1: Yeah, we really do. You know, radio goes where very few mediums go. And it's still such a viable tool to reaching people, as you've just pointed out. Now, those are people that responded. I can't tell you how many times I've run into people who made a commitment to Christ or recommitment to Christ, but never wrote for the New Believers Bible, never contacted us, but it impacted them and their family and the next generation. And it just goes on and on. I'm so glad heaven keeps an account of all of these wonderful things. Mm. But, you know, Paul talked to the church and said he wanted them to give and it would result in fruit to their account. So when we invest in something financially, we share in the results of where that gift goes. So when we see the gospel proclaimed and we see these decisions for Christ, like you've just mentioned, thousands of them around the country, even the world, and you know that you gave, you share in the fruit of that. Mm. And you will also in heaven share in the reward of that. And that to me is the best of all investments, because, you know, a good investment hopefully will cause your money to grow, et cetera. But this is a different kind of investment. This is where people are going to grow. This is where souls are going to be saved. And this is the only kind of investment that will be waiting for you in heaven, because you can't take it with you, but you can send it on ahead. So what I mean by that is when you give to support a ministry like our ministry, you're laying up for yourself treasures in heaven. I'm going to ask you to generously give toward our mission, toward our outreach, because as you know, we're one of the very few ministries that aggressively will ask people to make a commitment to Christ. You know, we want to close the deal, if you will. We want to pull in the net, and we do it often. 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So help us to continue to fulfill the Great Commission. 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
0: 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Hi, I'm David James. As human beings, we all look to avoid pain in our lives, don't we? I mean, hit me with that hammer 10 times on my hand, said no human being ever. Pastor Greg illustrates.
2: Pain-free dentistry. That's appealing, right? No. I don't want it to hurt. If you say I need a root canal, I want it to be pain-free if possible. And we apply that to life. You know, we're looking for that workout that doesn't require us to, well, work out. You know, we want the pounds to just melt off. So I don't want to go to a gym or a health club or something like that. I want to just take some little pill. I'm sorry. No pain, no gain. Okay? And that's true of life, too. No pain, no gain. Pain comes in our life, and it has its purpose. Pain reminds us of a deeper need, our need for God. See, just like a hunger pain reminds us that it's time to eat, and pain reminds us that we need God. So God uses pain. Another thing adversity does is it gives us a new compassion for others who are in pain. Adversity gives us a new compassion for others that are in pain. We live in a world of pain and hurt. And God comforts us so we can in turn comfort others. 2 Corinthians 1 says, He comforts us in all of our troubles so we can comfort others when they are troubled. We will be able to give them the same comfort God has given us. For the more we suffer for Christ, the more God will shower us with His comfort through Christ. You know, when you've come through something, you want to help someone else. I remember years ago, we had Lieutenant Colonel Brian Birdwell here, and he was in the Pentagon that was hit on 9/11. Very little is said about those that died in the Pentagon, but he was there working, and he was burned severely over most of his body. But he survived after many, many skin graft operations, which are incredibly painful, and he's a strong Christian, and I interviewed him, and he told us his story, and he had an unexpectedly amazing sense of humor through all of this, and just was a delightful guy to hang around. And after church, the Sunday I interviewed him, I said, hey, Brian, why don't we go get some lunch? He said, I'd love to, but I can't. I have a commitment. And I said, really? He said, well, I already made a commitment to go to the local burn unit. I said, really? What do you do there? He says, well, I go and visit burn victims and tell them there's hope. And he says, I do that wherever I go. And I thought, there you go. You know, you comfort with the comfort you've been comforted with. So God can use it as a tool in your life.

0: of your love, Phil Wickham, here on Refresh. All right, next up, Pastor Greg uses his cell phone to demonstrate the call God is making to you.
1: When I get a call on this phone, a name appears on the screen. Does your phone do that? So if I get a call from my wife, it rings and it says, Kathy Laurie. I always take that call. I can't say the same for her. I call her, no answer. And I'll say, why didn't you answer your phone? Well, I didn't hear it. I'll get the phone out of her purse. It's on mute. It's always on mute. Or maybe she just sees Greg Laurie. Nah, I don't want to tell you. But then there are times people will call me and their name will appear on my screen and I'll look at it and I'll say, I can't talk to them right now. And let me explain why. Because there are some people that talk too long. Are you one of those people? Stop it. I mean, I see their name on my screen. I think 1 hour. If I answer this phone, 1 hour. It takes them 20 minutes to even get to the topic. So, I mean, I like these people, but I don't have an hour right now. Now, maybe I'll do it in another time when I have an hour, but I don't right now, so maybe I won't take their call. But then there's someone I'm looking forward to their call because I called them, and the moment I see the name on the screen, I answer. Okay, think about this for a moment. Let's just say you looked at your phone. It rings, Jesus Christ. What are you going to do? You're going to answer? Or are you going to say, well, I don't have an hour. I don't want to give my entire life over to him. I have other things to do. I'm busy. That's your choice. But you're either going to answer that call, you're not going to answer that call. He's calling your name right now. Just as if it was appearing on your cell phone screen, Jesus Christ is calling. You going to take that call? Or are you going to say, no, not now, maybe later. He'll call back. Will he? What if you don't hear the call? What if your phone's on mute, like my wife all the time? See, here's the problem. Every time God speaks to your heart and you don't respond, your heart gets a little harder. That's why the Bible says, harden not your heart if you can hear his voice. So it's not as though Jesus won't call back, but there could come a point where you just won't hear when he's calling. And what is Jesus doing? He's calling because he loves you. What does he want to do for you? Well, he wants to forgive you of your sin, and he wants to fill the void in your life, and he wants to take your guilt away, and he wants to give you the assurance that you'll go to heaven when you die. What, you don't want that? What is it you want instead? An ever-present guilt? The fear of having to face a certain judgment? Living your life without this purpose and meaning? That's crazy. Take the Lord's call, so to speak, and ask Jesus into your heart and life.

0: I am yours, and you are mine. Is that true of you? Are you the Lord's? Do you belong to Him? To those that are His, Jesus promises abundant life in the here and now, and eternal life in the hereafter. If you'd like to make a change right now, Pastor Greg explains just how you can give your life to Jesus.
1: Listen, if you would like Jesus Christ to come into your life right now, if you would like your sin forgiven, if you would like a new start in life, I'd like to lead you in a prayer where you would ask for God's forgiveness. So I'm going to ask you to just stop what you're doing right now and bow your head and pray this prayer with me if you want to make a commitment, a recommitment to Jesus Christ. Let's pray together. Lord Jesus, come into my life. I know that I'm a sinner, and I thank you for dying on that cross for my sin and paying the price for it and rising again from the dead. I turn from that sin now, and I make a choice to follow you as my Savior and Lord. Thank you for calling me and forgiving me and receiving me and loving me. In Jesus' name I pray. Amen.
0: Amen. 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
9: Welcome, friends, to Bible Answers Live, where we're going to talk about some of the most interesting topics, the Word of God. But we always start with an amazing fact. Want to hear an amazing fact? Few inventions have transformed civilization as dramatically as air conditioning. Before modern cooling systems, summertime in many of the hot, humid regions of the world was unbearable. Businesses slowed, factories struggled, even Congress recessed every summer because of the oppressive heat in the U.S. Capitol. People often slept on porches or rooftops to escape the sweltering nighttime temperatures. Everything changed in 1902 when a young engineer named Willis Carrier developed the first modern air conditioning system. Ironically, he wasn't trying to cool people. He was attempting to control humidity in a printing plant so paper would not warp and the ink would not align. The cooling system he designed was revolutionary. Air conditioning made it possible for millions of people to live and to work comfortably in some of the hottest parts of the world. Entire regions of the southern United States experienced explosive population growth. Cities such as Phoenix, Las Vegas, Houston, not to mention countries like the UAE, expanded far beyond what would have been possible without reliable cooling. Air conditioning also transformed hospitals, schools, office buildings, movie theaters, and factories. Modern pharmaceutical production, and even the massive server buildings that now make AI possible, depend heavily on carefully controlled temperatures. Today, billions of people benefit from a technology that began as a solution for a printing problem. Historians often rank air conditioning among the most influential inventions of the 20th century because it didn't merely make people more comfortable. It reshaped economies and transformed the migration map of where human beings could live and thrive. You know, Pastor Ross, back in the Bible times, if you wanted to cool off, you had to look for some shade. And then if you had shade and some water, the evaporation helped you cool off a little bit. But it's hard to imagine being in Sacramento in the summertime without air conditioning. I know. I think it bothers you more than me.
10: Yeah, I don't like the heat very much. And where I grew up, didn't get as hot as it does sometimes here in California. But I'm grateful for air conditioning. And you know, it was interesting. We were talking beforehand how that entire cities grew up in places where beforehand you might have just an outpost or a fort or something. But you think of the massive cities like Las Vegas, Phoenix, some of the Houston. Could all those people live there without air conditioning?
9: Now, we're going to be in Phoenix doing some evangelism training in July. Would we ever normally go where it's 110 degrees? But I used to live in a cave in the desert in Palm Springs, and in the summertime, it wasn't totally uncommon to have, you know, 118, 120 degrees. It got very, very hot. But because the cave was down by the water and there was shade and there were trees, you were able to survive. But sometimes you didn't venture out unless it was morning or late afternoon, because it was just, it would kill you. But air conditioning changed everything. Now some people are going through maybe some dry spells in their lives. You know, we're glad when we can keep our cool. You might be experiencing a personal heat wave. And we have a special offer that we don't offer very often. That it's a book that talks about encouragement when you're going through tough times.
10: That's right, Pastor Doug. Our free gift today is a book entitled When the Brook Dries Up. And it goes along with the theme that we read about here in Scripture. Isaiah chapter 32, verse 2 is a fun verse. It's referring to Jesus. It's a messianic passage of Scripture. And notice the language that's used. It says, a man, speaking of Christ, will be as a hiding place from the wind and as a cover from the tempest, as rivers of water in a dry place, as the shadow of a great rock in a weary land. That last part, Pastor Doug, is probably familiar to some of those who are watching because it's part of a song.
9: Yeah, when you sing the song, Beneath the Cross of Jesus, it talks about like the shadow of a mighty rock within a weary land.
10: Mm-hmm.
9: That's a symbol for Christ. He is the rock of ages. And the Bible says, the Lord will be thy shade. The sun will not smite you by day.
10: Mm-hmm.
9: They knew about heat problems in Bible times, going through the desert.
10: That's right. Well, before we go to the phone lines, friends, we always like to start with prayer, and we're going to do that now. Dear Father in heaven, we are so grateful that we once again have an opportunity to open up the Bible and study. It's your book, and we do pray for the Holy Spirit to guide us. Be with those who are listening, wherever they might be, and lead us all into a clearer understanding of Bible truth. For we ask this in Jesus' name, amen.
9: Amen.
10: And if you just joined us, this is a live Bible study program. And if you'd like to call in with your Bible question, it's easy. The phone number here to the studio is 800-463-7297. Again, that's 800-463-7297. Or the acronym is 800-GOD-SAYS. And that'll get you here to the studio, and I will get you in the line to ask your Bible question on the air. First caller that we have is Linda from California. Linda, welcome to Bible Answers Live. You're on the air.
11: Hi, pastors. How are you?
9: Good. Thank you for calling, Linda.
11: Great. My question is, in Genesis, it talks about the creation of Adam and Eve, and I just want to know, did all humans descend from them?
9: Well, you know, sometimes people do things that we call inhumane, but all humans are children of Adam. And, you know, it's interesting that, I don't remember how long ago, a few years ago, National Geographic actually had on their cover, it had this, you know, somewhat Neanderthal-looking woman, and said the first Eve. And the reason they said that is because in their studies of DNA, I think it's the mitochondrial DNA, or the matriarchal DNA is what that means, they say that all of the humans on Earth trace back to the same mother. I thought that's interesting coming from National Geographic, but yes, and we come from the same father too, but it's harder to, I guess, track the paternal DNA than it is the mitochondrial DNA. So yes, we've all come from Adam, that's what the Bible says, and I guess evidently science supports it too.
10: And of course you can bring that maybe a little closer, and we all came from Noah and his three sons.
9: That's right.
10: So, of course, that happened at the time of the flood that you read about in the Bible. Next caller that we have is Ben in Alaska. Ben, welcome to Bible Answers Live. You're on the air.
12: Yes, hi. Pastor Doug, I've got a question about the seal of God and the mark of the beast as far as the saved and the lost. Where do the wicked fit into that?
9: Yeah, well, in the Bible, Jesus said, if you're not with me, you're against me. And there are people that we might think are, you know, pleasant people. They're kind. They seem nice. But they're living for themselves. They're not living for God. And they would fall into the category of the wicked. Now, between the mark of the beast and the seal of God, nobody has the mark of the beast yet. That's really going to become an issue when it's compulsory to receive this mark, or you cannot buy or sell. So the whole world is going to be shaken and polarized into one of two groups. A lot of polarization going on now between conservative and liberal, Republican, Democrat. And we're not talking about that polarization. We're talking about those who will follow the word of God instead of what else, you know, anything else. So hopefully that helps a little bit, Ben. We do have a Bible study that talks about the seal of God and the mark of the beast, and we could send that to anybody that would like that.
10: All you have to do is just call and ask for it, and the number to call for that is 800-835-6747. That, of course, is our resource phone line, and just ask for the study guide on the seal of God and the mark of the beast, and we'll be happy to send it. They're two separate. And two separate studies, but filled with important information. So call and ask for that, and you'll be blessed. Thank you for calling, Ben. We've got Jesus in Illinois. Jesus, welcome to the program.
13: Hey, pastors. Thank you. May I please have both of your inputs on Revelation 3:21, reading, "To him who overcomes, I will grant to sit with me on my throne, as I also overcame and sat down with my Father on his throne." So my question is, especially as a baby Christian, what does the daily life of an overcomer look like in detail?
9: All right, you first, Pastor Russ.
10: Yeah, just to maybe speak a little bit about the specifics there of the word. In the original Greek, it says to him who overcomes. It's not a one-time thing, but it has with it the idea of him who continues to overcome, or he who continues to pursue victory. So, spiritually speaking, our life is to be a continual battle against sin, trusting in the Lord, receiving His grace, and He will give us strength from victory to victory. Now, we know sanctification is not something that happens instantaneously. It is the work of a lifetime. So, it's as we surrender, little by little, moment by moment, the Holy Spirit is able to work within us. There will be times where we will have to kneel before the Lord and say, "Lord, please forgive me." He doesn't cast us off. But we recommit ourselves to Him, and we get up and we keep pressing on towards the prize, as the Apostle Paul says.
9: Yeah, well, you covered the part about overcoming very well. And it says, "I will grant for Him to sit with me on my throne as I overcame and have sat down with my Father on His throne." That, to me, that's just a magnificent thought, that we could, well, the Bible says that we live and reign with Christ, that He's going to move the capital of His universe to our world. New Jerusalem comes down in chapter 21, and we become sort of ambassadors for the Lord to the unfallen worlds and unlimitless space, and that we will live and reign with Him. And so we'll wear crowns. And that's just an amazing thought to me, that He takes us from being lost sinners and says, "I've so identified with you that if we overcome as He overcame," the same tools that Jesus used to live in the Father's will are available to us.
10: Mm-hmm. Reminds of the book, Pastor Doug, that you wrote. It's called Tips for Resisting Temptation. It's very practical, just some good biblical guidance. We all face temptation. If you choose to follow Christ, you're going to face those temptations, but we can overcome in the strength that Jesus gives us. So call and ask for that book. Very important subject. So the number to call for that is 800-835-6747. That is our resource phone line. And call and ask for the book. It's called Tips for Resisting Temptation. You can read that and then share it with somebody else. Right, next caller that we have is Marlon in Tennessee. Marlon, welcome to the program.
14: Hi, pastors. God is good. Pastor Doug and Pastor John and your team member manning the phone lines and your other team members behind the scenes, thank you for all that you do.
9: Thank you.
14: I wanted both of y'all's inputs regarding two different scenarios, the Tower of Babel and the International Space Station, and what Bible verse will support these outcomes.
9: All right. Well, to be honest with you, I don't know that I've ever had a question before that drew a link between the International Space Station and the Tower of Babel. It is an international cooperation, and I'm thinking right now, even as I'm answering it, where you might be going, when they said in chapter 11 of Genesis, you know, "Let's build a tower to make a name for ourselves." I don't think the International Space Station was built, even though it's higher than any tower, I don't think it was built with the object of making a name for ourselves. It is a fantastic piece of technology. We did an amazing fact on the ISS. And And it is an international project, although more and more nations are developing their own space programs. But I have never connected that specifically with what the Bible says about modern Babylon. Now, we do have a lesson. We have a study guide we can send you that talks about modern Babylon, and it's really the lesson that deals with the woman, the beast, and the dragon. And we'll send you a free copy of that, but it won't say anything about the International Space Station.
10: All right, to receive that free gift, the number is 800-835-6747. Just ask for the woman, the beast, and the dragon. Some important biblical themes there. You know, Pastor, like, just to maybe add to that a little bit, of the Tower of Babel, they built it as an act of defiance and unbelief. They said, well, we know God has said there'll be a flood, but we don't really believe him. Let's build a tower in case another flood does come.
9: Save
10: we can
9: ourselves.
10: Protect ourselves. So it was sort of an effort. It was defiance against God.
9: Yeah.
10: You know, the interesting thing about the International Space Station is that all these different countries collaborating and working together to build this, and yet it hasn't brought much peace on the Earth with reference to the nations. There's been fighting ever since, and it continues. The same nations that cooperate in the International Space Station are still threatening to attack each other. So it's kind of an interesting situation.
9: Yeah, absolutely. Yeah, and you'll enjoy that lesson that talks about Babylon, because Babylon is alive and well today. So ask for the study on the Bride,
10: Beast, and Babylon.
9: Well, we've got the video called The Bride, the Beast, and Babylon, which is Revelation.
10: Mm-hmm.
9: So if they want to go to YouTube and just type in The Bride, the Beast, and Babylon, you'll see that free video on that as well.
10: All right, next caller that we have is Ken, listening in Washington State. Ken, welcome to Bible Answers Live.
15: Thank you, gentlemen. So my question would be, how do you reconcile, or what's the best way to explain to non-Christians or people would say, that why would a loving God who gave his son Jesus, who's also eternal, why would he in the Old Testament command people to be sinners, to be stoned, or those who broke their, that makes sense, so those who were sinned or did not follow his commandments, why would he say, let's put them to death, but then give his son Jesus to die for them?
9: All right, well, yeah, that's a good question. But so are you also wondering about capital punishment in this? Because in most cases in the Levitical and laws of Exodus, when someone was stoned, it was a form of capital punishment. So you're saying, well, here in one place he dies to save them from their sin. In another place, he's saying that they should be stoned for their sin. So is that what you're wondering?
15: No, like those who caught on adultery and other you know, sins in the Old Testament were commanded to be taken outside the encampment, outside and stoned, right, to put to death. But that's, I guess, why would a loving God command those people to be stoned and then later give his son? But Jesus was eternal, and Jesus was always with them anyway.
9: Right. So. All right. Good question. Now, if you look in John chapter 8, there's a woman who's caught in the act of adultery, and the religious leaders bring her to Jesus and say, according to the law of Moses, she should be stoned. What do you say? Jesus did not say, well, you know, I disagree with the law of Moses and we should throw it out, or I've changed it, or it was unfair. He said, he that is without sin among you cast the first stone. Now, they all went out being convicted by their conscience, and no one threw a stone at her. But then he says to the woman, neither do I condemn you, go and sin no more. So the penalty for sin and adultery is still death, but they're not a theocracy anymore. They were under the Romans, and they could not pronounce the death penalty. The whole thing was a trap in that time. But when God was among them, and they could look from their tents and see the glory of God, for them to be involved in high-handed sin, there was a serious punishment. But in the New Testament, think about it for a minute, when Ananias and Sapphira in Acts chapter 5, they lie to the Holy Spirit, they drop dead. They get the ultimate capital punishment from God. So it's not that God says people should not be punished, or God does not say that it's no longer true the penalty for sin is death. Paul says the penalty for sin still is death. But he doesn't want us to die. He didn't want them to die in the Old Testament. But they had a civil law. And he said, you know, you need civil laws. And but we should be as compassionate as we can be. I don't think a culture does very well today if it says we're going to just let murderers go scot-free because we're loving. Well, that encourages very bad behavior. So the governments need to have law. Jesus said, if someone strikes you on one side of your face, you can offer them the other. That's an interpersonal relationship. You're having an argument with somebody. But if you see somebody striking an old woman and taking her purse, you shouldn't say, well, the Christian thing to do is let them go. No, they should be punished. Mm-hmm. And so there are two different things that are happening there. But it's kind of a deep answer to your question, Ken. I hope that made sense.
10: All right. Thank you. Next caller that we have is Mike in Georgia. Mike, welcome to Bible Answers Live.
16: Hi, thank you, pastors, for all you do, and shout out to the production people. Thank you.
9: Thank you.
16: I would like to ask, what do you use, what verses do you use to, when you're speaking to people who are convinced that Revelation 6, 9 through 11 means that there are living souls in heaven now and not waiting for the first resurrection?
9: All right, let me read this for our friends that are listening, and I know Pastor Ross will help me. He loves the book of Revelation. In Revelation chapter 6, verse 9, when he opened the fifth seal, I saw under the altar the souls of those who had been slain for the word of God and the testimony which they held. And they cried with a loud voice, saying, how long, O Lord, holy and true, until you judge and avenge our blood on those who dwell on the earth? Then a white robe was given to each of them, and they were said that they should rest a little longer until both the number of their fellow servants and their brethren should be killed as they were completed. Well, this actually teaches the opposite. I mean, let's hope that nobody dies and they're up in heaven under an altar crying. Who would want that? This is a symbol. And in the same way, it says they're crying about their blood that was spilled. It's like when God said, the blood of Abel is crying to me from the ground. So, and then he goes on to say, you should rest a little longer, go back to sleep. So the dead are asleep. This is really justice calling out.
10: No, you're right. It's interesting. It's part of a sequence of seals. This one's the fifth seal.
9: Mm-hmm.
10: And each of these seals that you find in the book of Revelation represent different time periods of the Christian era. The fifth seal represents a time period of severe persecution that came upon the Christians, both through the church, the established church of the day, and also working through the civil powers in Europe. Terrible persecution came upon those who were believing the Bible and holding to the truths of Scripture. Many were burned at the stake. And the question is, well, how long is this persecution going to last? And the voice comes back, yet a little longer. You have your robe, meaning you are secure, you are trusting in the Lord, you will be saved, you will be resurrected at the second coming, but it's going to last a little longer. Now, we know that time period of persecution was a total of 1,290 years, the 1,260 years in total, from 538 until 1798. And so the fifth seal represents that time period of severe persecution that came upon the Christians. Revelation is a symbolic book. There's no galloping horses in heaven. So it represents something, and these seals represent these different time periods.
9: Yeah. You mean there's no dragon in heaven with seven heads, ten horns? Yeah. But there's a lot of symbols, and you just need to know it. Do we have, what do we have on that? We don't have anything that specifically deals with the fifth seal, probably.
10: Not specifically that, but we do have something on the book of Revelation. We have Daniel and Revelation. It's one of our magazines. And we'll be happy to send it to anyone who calls and asks. The number is 800-85-6747. And you can ask for the magazine on Daniel and Revelation.
9: I think actually the fifth seal is in that magazine. Thank you. Who's next, Pastor Ross?
10: We've got Scott in California. Scott, welcome to Bible Answers Live.
17: Hey, is Ham the youngest of Noah's son?
9: Thank you for calling, and that's a good question. You know, so often it tells us how long the patriarch lived, and then it says he had a son. It says what the name of his son was. You know, Enoch lived 365 years, and he had Methuselah. But it says Noah, I think it says he lived 600 years, and he had Shem, Ham, and Japheth. And you're going, were they triplets? It appears that Shem would have been the oldest, and then Ham, and then Japheth. And he mentions them all together because all of them and their wives are the only posterity of Noah that survived the flood. So I don't think they were triplets. And we're guessing that they are, their ages go along with their, the way they're named. I don't know what your understanding is.
10: Yeah. There's a couple of quick verses to add to that. You remember the story after Noah, after the flood, he got drunk and then Ham came and mocked him. And you read here in Genesis 9:24, it says, and Noah awoke from his wine and he knew that his younger son had done this unto him. So we know that Ham was not the oldest. However, there is a clue in Genesis chapter 10, verse 21, that seems to indicate that Japheth was possibly the older one.
9: Mm-hmm.
10: So if that's the case, then you had Japheth, the oldest, Shem would be the middle, and Ham would be the youngest.
9: Oh, good. See, I learned something new.
10: So those are the two passages of scripture. Yeah. All right. Thank you, Scott. Great question. Marlia from Massachusetts.
9: Mariella?
18: Hi.
9: Is that it? Yes. Yeah.
18: Yes, it's Mariella. But thank you for taking my call. I have a quick question. It's about Job in the Bible. And some people describe it as God making a bet with Satan. And I don't think that's the best understanding of the story. So how can I explain what's really happening, why Job suffered, what lessons the book is meant to teach about faith, suffering, and God's sovereignty, especially to my friends who is suffering themselves?
9: Mm. Yeah, well, I wouldn't use it. I wouldn't use the terminology of a bet. I mean, God is not like the horse races. It is an opportunity for vindication because God is being accused. He's saying the only reason that there is anyone holy on the earth is because you surrounded him with angels and you protect him. God is saying, no, I protect him because he trusts in me and he prays. And he prays for protection. And the devil says, well, if you take away that protection, he'll curse you. God said, no, and I'm going to give you limited evidence. And so he says, you can't kill him, but I'm going to let you take him through terrible trials. Now, you and I are encouraged when we read the book of Job because we learn that even through trial, you can be faithful. Job was. And Job, don't forget, though he went through several weeks of terrible trial, he lived over 200 years and he was blessed 99% of the time. So even blessed people can go through trials. But God doesn't bring evil.
10: Yeah.
9: And God doesn't make bets.
10: If you read the first part of the book of Job, it talks about this gathering, these representatives of these unfallen worlds, and Satan comes claiming the earth is his.
9: Mm-hmm.
10: And God says, where did you come from? Oh, from walking up and down on the earth, meaning this is my kingdom. Everyone there believes in me or follows me. And God says, yeah, you think it's your kingdom, but there's somebody in your kingdom that really belongs in my kingdom. And that's where the whole story begins with Job. So God is responding to a claim that Job or that Satan has, that everyone in the earth belongs to him. And God says, no, there's somebody there that's faithful to me. And then, of course, then the devil makes an accusation against God and says, well, Job serves you because you blessed him with all these things. And God says, no, he serves me out of a true, sincere desire. He knows me. His heart is right. Then you have the story. It's a great, great story.
9: Yeah. And technically, I think the book of Job is probably the oldest book in the Bible, if you were to say the chronology. Job, probably written by Moses, was his first book, then the book of Genesis. The story of Job takes place during the time of Esau's descendants, because some of the names of Job's friends are mentioned again, and the area where Job lived is in that area of Mount Seir. So it's a true story. It's an amazing story, and it's a great story. James tells us, you remember the trials of Job to give us encouragement. Don't get discouraged, and don't go away. We're coming back with more Bible questions.
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9: 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My name is Doug Batchelor.
10: My name is John Ross. And we have Greg, who's standing by in Alabama. Greg, welcome to Bible Answers Live. 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
23: Hi, pastors. My question is, what does the Bible have to say about cremation? Is it allowed?
9: Yeah, that good question. If you want a more thorough answer, I actually

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5: Hi.
6: Hi, thanks for waiting. And your question?
5: I have another one of those questions. It's 2 Kings 2, verses 23 to 25, about the children that mocked Elisha about being bald,
6: mm-hmm.
5: and then cursing them, and then having such a severe punishment with the two bears killing 40 children. I just, some girls were talking about it, and I just didn't know how to answer that.
6: Yeah, well, there's an important word that makes a big difference. Well, first of all, just for our friends who are wondering, let me read it to you. And after Elisha receives a double portion of Elijah's spirit, Elisha, I know their names sound alike, Elisha was the apprentice or servant for Elijah. And when Elijah went to heaven, Elisha said, give me a double portion of your spirit. And God does. But evidently, he was a bald. And the kids came out from one of the towns, and they began to mock him. Now, when it says children, that you know, they could have been teenagers, but they're mocking him and saying, oh, yeah, Elijah went to heaven. Sure, we don't believe it. Go up, thou bald, prove it to us. And so he's just begun his ministry in Israel, and it's very important that they respect that he is God's prophet. So he pronounced a curse on him, and this is verse 24. He turned around, looked on them, and pronounced a curse in the name of the Lord, and two female bears came out of the woods and mauled. Now, the word mauled there in Hebrew is not killed. The word mauled, it means a bear, and the bears from Palestine were not like grizzlies. They weren't as big and as lethal. They scratched and tore up 42 of them. Now, a bear can't go kill 42 children. But two female bears, they went from kid to kid and probably scratched them pretty good, maybe bit them. But they taught them a lesson they would never forget that left a scar. I don't know that any of them died. But nobody, through the rest of Elisha's very long ministry, ever mocked him again. And they took his word. They treated him with reverence and respect for the rest of his ministry.
7: Mm-hmm.
6: So don't make fun of bald people.
7: There you go. You know, just you mentioned the word there, children. It's translated in the King James. If you look at the New King James, it used the word youths. Mm-hmm. So we weren't talking about 6 or 7 year old kids here. Talking about young people.
6: Kind of the teenage rabble.
7: Yeah, that's right. An older group. Yeah. They knew better, in other words. They knew what they were doing. All right, next caller that we have is John in California. John, welcome to Bible Answers Live. You're on the air.
8: Good evening, gentlemen. I sure appreciate you taking my call and making yourselves available. Really enjoy your program.
6: It's our privilege. We thank you.
8: I like your take on the book of Job. I have just a quick question. You know, only 8 people came across on the ark, and I know that God must have had a lot of people in that world of trillions. And I'm just wondering why you think none of them came across. Did the Lord lay them to sleep, or did they apostatize at the last moment? Or it's just always been a question.
6: Yeah. Well, why were there only 8? First of all, there were probably some people who planned on getting on the ark, but they wanted to wait until they saw the rain begin. And they did not get on when God commanded them because they said, well, it's not raining. We're going to look like fools, and maybe peer pressure. There may have been some young people that believed Noah, but their parents would not allow them to get on, and they'll be saved. We don't know, but I think part of it was that they were asked to get on the ark, and the door was shut before there was any evidence. So Noah and his family really had to step out in faith that God was going to flood the world where it never rained before like that. So that's why there were so few that had that faith completely in the Word of God. And, you know, Jesus talks about the last days. He says, as it was in the days of Noah, they were eating and drinking, buying and selling, building, marrying. They're planning for a long future, farming. So, you know, when Jesus comes again, people in the world are going to think

0: they have a future, it's going to surprise much of the world.
1: It also reminds us that God waited till the last minute before he brought this judgment of the flood upon the world. I mean, if he had waited too much longer and Noah died and his sons died, then we even wonder, you know, how committed were his sons? I mean, they went in because the dad was there, but would they have gone in if Noah was not their father? We don't know. Shem probably would have, but that's speculation. But God waits till the last minute. He doesn't want to bring judgment, and he gives them as much time as possible, 120 years, warning them through Noah that the flood's coming, and still their hearts were hardened. So God was fair and just in that work.
0: Amen.
1: All right, next caller that we have is Patricia in South Carolina. Patricia, welcome to Bible Answers Live.
2: Hi, Pastor. I like your show.
1: Oh, it's Patrick. Sorry, Patrick, I called you Patricia. I'm glad you took the call.
2: Okay.
1: And your question?
2: Was Moses raised from the dead, and is he in heaven now? Somebody Googled it for me and said it's highly debatable.
0: Well, I wouldn't always go by what Google says. I'll tell you what the Bible says, is Moses must be in heaven because he appears to Jesus. If you look on Mark, in Mark chapter 9, it's in Mark, it's in Matthew, it's in Luke. Jesus brings Peter, James, and John up this high mountain, sometimes referred to as the Mount of Transfiguration, because they get to the top, Christ begins to pray, the disciples start to pray with him, but they get tired and they fall asleep. Suddenly they wake up and they're surrounded by this blinding light, and Jesus is talking to two heavenly beings, and he's addressing them as Moses and Elijah. And so even Peter says, "Oh Lord, it's good that we're here. We'll build a temple, one for you, one for Moses, one for Elijah," because Peter didn't know what to say. And so you can also read in the book of Jude that after Moses died, it says when Michael came to resurrect him, the devil disputed with him, said, "Oh, you can't have him, he's mine," or whatever. And Michael said, "The Lord rebuke thee." So there's evidence of Moses' resurrection shortly after his death. Jewish tradition tells us it was 3 days after his death. We don't have that in the Bible, but no reason to doubt it. And so, yes, Moses is in heaven. Google is wrong. You can debate it all you want, but the Bible's pretty clear.
1: I think, Pastor, you got a book on that, The Glorious Mount?
0: Yeah,
1: is that a sermon? I forget.
0: No, I do have a book. Yeah.
1: You got it. Okay.
0: Got and two witnesses, The Glorious Mount.
1: That's right. We'll send it to anyone who calls and asks. The number is 800-835-6747. You can ask for the book, The Glorious Mount, and the two witnesses. We'll be happy to send it to you as well. Next caller that we have is Jack in Nevada. Jack, welcome to Bible Answers Live.
3: Hi, Pastors. Thank you for taking my call.
0: Thank you. Appreciate your calling.
3: All right. I just had a question about Daniel chapter 12, verses 11 and 12. What are those 90 and 1,335 years referring to?
0: Yeah, in the book of Daniel, now it takes a second to answer this. Well, a second, it's more than a second, but what you're going to see happening in the visions of Daniel is each vision elaborates on the prior visions and goes deeper, more detail. And, you know, in the beginning, Nebuchadnezzar has a dream of this great metallic image, and there's five metals or five minerals, because you could say the clay is not a metal. Any of them represents one of the kingdoms that would occupy God's people. Gold is Babylon, and then you've got the silver is Persia, and the bronze is Greece, and the iron is Rome. Then the Roman Empire breaks up into church and state, and it's iron mixed with clay. And then a great stone comes, which is Christ's kingdom, and breaks it all to smithereens. And it's pulverized and it blows away, but the stone grows into a great mountain. Very simple imagery that outlines the great empires of the world that would have the most influence on Christianity. And then it gets deeper in Daniel chapter 7 when you've got the vision of the four animals are all unclean animals. You've got a lion and a bear and a leopard and a strange beast. Then Daniel 8 gets even deeper with a goat and a ram. And then you get Daniel 9 talks about the coming of the Messiah, and it's very specific, but it talks about a very specific time, and it goes all the way to time of Christ's heavenly ministry, and in Daniel 8, And then you get, by the time you get to Daniel 10, it's, I think, one vision in Daniel 10 mm-hmm. and 11 and 12. Mm-hmm. It goes into great detail about the intrigues of these different kingdoms, but it ends up referring back to the time periods that are mentioned earlier. Pastor Ross, take it from here.
1: Yeah, all right. Good foundation, Pastor Doug. You're right. So there's an interesting parallel that we see in Scripture, especially in the prophetic passages where Daniel will have a vision and he'll have a time prophecy in the vision, and then the angel will come and expound upon that time prophecy. For example, Daniel chapter 8, you have the 2300 days. Daniel chapter 9, he breaks that into different sections. It begins with the 70 weeks and so on. So that's the pattern that's established. So what we read here in Daniel chapter 12 is really a commentary, some additional information given earlier, the biggest time period of which is the 2,300 years. And so it's dividing that up and giving some additional details. So verse 11 says, from the time that the daily sacrifice is taken away, that refers to Christ's high priestly ministry that was usurped by the Church of Rome, and the abomination of desolation is set up, speaking about a persecuting power, there'll be 1,290 days. There are three time periods in chapter 12, the 1260, the 1290, and the 1335, and they're all connected. They overlap in a number of ways. The 1,260 years begins with 538, the establishment of the papal power, and goes to 1798. Whereas you got the 1290, it begins a little earlier than that, and that is the conversion of Clovis, of France, the Frank, and that was the first nation of Europe that, as a whole nation, converted to Catholicism and gave their military strength to the papal power. So France is referred to as the oldest son of the church and really helped to establish the political power of the papacy, the beginning of the Dark Ages. It's interesting, Pastor Doug, mm-hmm. that the same power, France, not only establishes the papacy, it also brings the political power of the papacy to an end in 1798.
0: Yeah, through Napoleon's
1: same
0: general.
1: Power. Yeah. Very interesting. So that's 508, the conversion of Clovis, all the way through to 1798. The 1335 then extends all the way through to 1843, which is a reference to Daniel chapter 8, the 2300 days. Blessed is he who waits. And comes to the 1335, that'll bring you to the Great Advent Awakening in 1843, leading on to 1844. So it's just a quick overview of a very deep study, Daniel chapter 12.
0: And I think if you look at the seven churches in Revelation, the final church begins about the same time also, the Church of Laodicea.
1: Right. Mm-hmm.
0: So anyway, and the word Laodicea means a judging of the people we're living in. Revelation 14 says the hour of her judgment is come. So, like I said, it's a hard Daniel 12 to answer that in 3 minutes. But who's next?
1: All right, we've got CC in Canada. CC, welcome to Bible Answers Live. You're on the air.
4: Good evening.
0: Evening. Thanks for calling.
4: My question today is, does God approve of being an athlete and playing sports like soccer or volleyball? I love sports, but I want to make sure it's something that can still honor God and not pull him away from me.
0: Yeah, well, just in principle, for young people to run around and get exercise and use a ball in the process, there's nothing inherently or morally wrong with that. Some competitive sports are violent, and, you know, boxing, let's see if I can go out there and make that other guy unconscious. Well, I don't see Jesus doing that. While being entertaining, I mean, they used to have gladiatorial fights as a sport. It's pretty violent. Then you got sports that are very competitive, where there's a lot of pride and putting down of the losing party and exalting of the winning party. That doesn't go along with a Christian spirit of camaraderie and building up others before yourself. So there are principles of Christianity, and you have to evaluate the various sports, and it may vary from who the people are that are involved. You and I play racquetball together. I don't think we've ever had a fight, no blood on the walls or anything. Is this so? I forget usually what the score is within a few minutes of the game. We're doing it for exercise and fun, and we'll stop and talk between games, and I think that's a healthy activity. Of course, now I'm defending what I like, so it's not a good objective way to do it. But I've played racquetball with another person that said, I get so angry when I lose, they quit. Mm-hmm. They were Christians. They said, it's just, I don't like what it does to me. Well, they shouldn't probably be doing it because they don't have that right spirit. So a lot of it has to do with, you know, what is your spirit? Is your spirit one of being better than you? You have to win and you're upset if you don't, or gloating, if you win. So what are your thoughts?
1: Yeah, absolutely. And also those who are associated with the sport. For example, there are certain leagues that you could probably be involved in that's very competitive. And you hear about these little leagues where the parents get so mad they start a fight with some other parent. I mean, that just the pressure and the stress, I that might be a difficult place for a Christian to really flourish. But if you're getting together with your friends, there's a good spirit, you have the right attitude, and you're kicking a ball back and forth or playing tennis together or whatever it is, again, you need to pray for wisdom. If you sense that, you know, this is getting out of hand, then you need to probably back away.
0: Some countries make a religion out of soccer.
1: It can be. Yeah, it's a big deal. We've got the World Cup coming up, and people are traveling from around the world, and they really get into it. And yeah, so we need to be careful.
0: Yeah. All right. I hope that helps a little. Thank you.
1: We've got George in California. George, welcome to Bible Answers Live.
5: Oh, thank you, pastors. I'm glad that you took my call, and I love your ministry.
0: Well, thank
5: you. I had a question about Cain. You know, after the situation with Abel, he was afraid of other people. So my question is, who are these other people, and where do they come from?
0: Yeah, well, when Cain says to the Lord, my punishment is going to be too hard because it'll come to pass that everybody that sees me will want to kill me, Cain realized God had told Adam and Eve to be fruitful and fill the earth, and they were very intelligent back then. I mean, they're only one generation away from God's creation. He knew right away that living hundreds of years, soon there was going to be thousands of people in the world, and he would be infamous as the first murderer, and someone would want to take vengeance on him for what he had done to his brother. And so nobody else was in the world then except Adam and Eve, maybe some daughters. Adam and Eve, Cain and Abel, and some daughters, because it says Cain took his wife. He took one of his sisters, no doubt. And he was just looking ahead. But there wasn't a great population of other people. Everybody came through Adam and Eve.
1: And the Bible doesn't tell us how old the sons were when this happened.
0: That's true.
1: They could have been grown men. They could have had kids of their own. Adam and Eve probably had many other children by this time. They lived for so many years. So, yeah, it could have, they weren't teenagers. They were old enough to bear
0: That's
1: responsibility
0: right.
1: and make decisions. So.
0: And if you read in Genesis 5, it says not only did Adam and Eve have Cain, Abel, and Seth, but they had other sons mm-hmm. and daughters. So Adam lived 930 years. You know, if they were fertile for 50% of that, you could have a lot of kids.
1: Mm, absolutely. All right, next caller that we have is Alexi in Canada. Alexi, welcome to the program. You're on the air.
6: Hi, I have a bit of a social church question, mm-hmm. and that is, how do we deal with feeling a little bit socially excluded or rejected at church? Yeah. I feel like that others are rejected or excluded, where we might expect like a consistent and reliable expression of the love of Christ in church. But oftentimes that's not always the case.
0: Yeah, well, you know, it shouldn't surprise us when there's conflict, even in church. I mean, even among Christ's disciples, it tells us that there was arguments among one another, which of them was the greatest. And Jesus had to get down and wash their feet to teach them to love and forgive each other. And they misjudged Judas. They thought that, oh, he's going to make a great treasure in the new kingdom. He was the one that was the most treacherous of all. So don't be surprised that even when Christians, you know, demonstrate difficult behavior, you should follow the guidelines in Matthew for reconciliation as far as possible. Once you've done what you can do to forgive a person if there's any kind of conflict, and hopefully they'll embrace that and you can be reconciled. If they choose not to, you can't do any more than that. You can't force a person's heart. You just you walk in the light as he is in the light, and other people will have to make their own choices. But you do your best to get along with everyone. Paul says, do all you can to live peaceably with all men.
1: All right. Thank you, Alex. The next caller we have is Richard. Richard in Florida. Richard, welcome to the program. You're on the air.
7: Hey, how's it going, guys? Knowing you guys for a long time now. Real quick, because I know it's getting late. I have this friend that when I was in the infantry in the army, that I kind of like helped lead to the Lord, but he keeps falling down spiritual black holes. Mm-hmm. And now he's currently arguing with me that Paul and Christ taught a different gospel. And the one thing that I can't really counter him with is where when Christ ascended to heaven, the angels came down and said that the only time anybody's going to see Jesus Christ again is the manner that you saw him coming up and down. And then Paul has his revelation with Christ knocked off the horse. How do I counter that?
0: Yeah, well, Paul has a vision. And a vision is different than Jesus coming physically. So, you know, there's two different things. Revelation, it tells us that John has a vision. He's caught up to heaven. Jesus didn't come down. And so when Paul sees Christ, Christ gives him a revelation. The other people around Paul, they thought they heard something, but they didn't see Jesus put his feet on the ground. They didn't see a person walking around. So the apostles, the angels in Acts chapter 1, when they appear to the apostles and they say, "Men of Galilee, why do you stand here gazing up into heaven? This same Jesus will come in the same way you've seen him go." So Christ is saying he left in the clouds, he's coming in the clouds. He left, he was real. He comes, he will be real. That wasn't saying that Jesus would not speak to anybody else, or he would not impress anyone or give anyone a vision between his first coming and his second coming, because he clearly appeared to Paul, but I think he appeared in a vision. Matter of Paul, it's, I think, one place in the Bible it calls it a vision.
1: Mm-hmm. Absolutely. And to say that, it's not talking about when Jesus says he'll, or the angels say he'll come back in the same way that he's went. It's really talking about when Jesus comes back to gather his people.
0: Mm-hmm.
1: You know, the great day of redemption and the resurrection of the just.
0: Right.
1: It's not talking about Jesus appearing in a vision or...
0: And if you were to ask Paul or Jesus, do you guys conflict in your teachings? They'd say, absolutely not.
1: That's good. All right, next caller that we have is, let's see. I'm going to jump around here just a little bit because of time. Let's try Alex in Canada. Alex, welcome to Bible Answers Live. We have about 2 minutes.
8: Hi. I have a question regarding about the end times. In the light of the signs pointing toward the end times, how should Christians balance their earthly pursuits, such as education and careers, with the spiritual priority of salvation?
0: Yeah, great question. If we believe Jesus is coming soon, you know, how should that affect our decisions? Because no man knows the day and the hour, and Jesus said, occupy until I come. I think when it comes to investing and when it comes to education, you ought to act like, well, I might be here 50 years. And so think long-term when it comes to planning. If you're going to build a house, I made this mistake once. I said, oh, Jesus is coming soon. I'm not going to use a concrete foundation. I'm just going to use oak blocks. My first cabin I built, I thought, oh, they're good for 10, 20 years. Jesus will be here. Well, they rotted, and the house has burnt down since then. But now when I build a house, I use concrete, even though Jesus may come before the concrete wears out. So do everything you do as though the Lord may not come for 1,000 years. So plan for the long term, invest for the long term, but live as though you might, the Lord could come tomorrow. You want to be prepared because you could have a heart attack. I mean, you know, you don't know when you're going to die. So try and live and walk with the Lord daily, but plan for long term.
1: I think also when it comes to planning, you're talking about education, you want to do something that's going to be in harmony with the will that God has given you. So, you know, don't just live for yourself. I think that's the key. It's not just about you. It's about everything you do, mm-hmm. surrendering to Christ and saying, Lord, use me to further your cause and your kingdom. And so it's having an attitude of willingness to go wherever God might send you, even if that's some distant land as a missionary,
0: yes.
1: or to utilize your skills and your abilities to further his cause. So, having the right attitude, I think, is really important, Pastor Doug. Mm-hmm.
0: But that really is the big question is, since we see the Lord is coming soon, what practical things should we do differently? And we at calls frequently, people say, would it be a good idea if we can afford it to buy some property that's not right in the city?
1: Mm-hmm.
0: Well, that might be a good idea. Make some investments where you've got a plan B. And, you know, Jesus tells us, when you see these things come to pass in Matthew 24, those that be in Judea flee into the mountains. There may come a time in the not too distant future where God's people are going to see those signs, and we're going to have to head for the hills, as they say,
1: mm-hmm.
0: and be ready for that. So plan for the future.
1: Well, Pastor Doug, we've got some time to take some of your email questions. And again, we want to thank you for sending them in. Pastor Doug, the first question we have here from Vicky, she's asking, what will be the role of the Holy Spirit when we get to heaven? We know what the Holy Spirit does now in guiding us and leading us in our lives. What does the Holy Spirit do for us in heaven?
0: Yeah, well, I think the Holy Spirit is going to be with us everywhere. Jesus, he took on humanity, and in some respects, he sacrificed a dimension of his omnipresence. But wherever we go through the infinite cosmos, as we soar to worlds unknown, God the Spirit will be with us mm-hmm. wherever we go. And it'll be like having, you know, wherever I go in the world now, I've got a smartphone. And because of stuff like WhatsApp, as long as I've got an internet connection, I can call Karen from anywhere in the world. And we will always be connected to God, God the Father, through God the Spirit. I think that his role will still be the same in that he's going to be with us. We'll sense his presence. There'll be guidance and comfort.
1: I think our spiritual ability will be heightened in heaven, where sometimes you might wonder, is that the Holy Spirit trying to tell me something or guide me? It'll be a lot clearer in heaven, yeah. That communion with
0: and
1: the Holy Spirit.
0: And it's the Holy Spirit that also gives us joy.
1: Mm.
0: The Bible talks about the joy of the Spirit. And so, yes, we'll need that even all through eternity. Thanks for tuning in, friends. We'll study again together next week.
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15: With SRN News, I'm Jason Walker. A complication in efforts to end the war in Iran.
16: Israel says Iran has launched missiles at it in the first such bombardment since a fragile ceasefire took effect in early April. Tehran had warned of retaliation after Israel hit Beirut's southern suburbs. The Jewish state calling it retaliation for Iranian-backed Hezbollah firing at northern Israel earlier in the day.
15: That is correspondent Ken Lorman reporting on Israel's attack on Beirut coming just a few days after the Lebanese and Israeli governments agreed to a ceasefire in U.S.-hosted talks, though Hezbollah eventually rejected that deal. Nebraska Senator Republican Pete Ricketts just back from a forum in Singapore outlining which countries are aligning against Communist China.
17: We got the Philippines, have been very vocal. They call it a radical transparency with regard to the malign activities of Communist China. You got other countries like Australia that are partnering with us with AUKUS. And all these things are really helping to strengthen our deterrence against Communist China, which is the greatest existential threat to our country.
15: And Ricketts tells the Salem Radio Network that South Korea is a staunch U.S. ally.
17: We're working very closely with the Republic of Korea on their defense, and we have been for many decades, and they want to take over more responsibility, and in fact, they want to improve their defense, for example, by adding a nuclear submarine.
15: Well, the leaders of the United Kingdom, Ukraine, France, and Germany meeting for talks over the weekend in London. They discussed the urgent need to ramp up production of weapons to combat Russia's hypersonic Oreshnik ballistic missiles. British Prime Minister Keir Starmer says the Allies condemn Russia's large-scale missile and drone attacks, including the repeated use of the missiles on civilian areas. This is SRN News. Well, another pro-abortion bill advancing in Illinois. Here's Michael Harrington.
18: Lawmakers have approved a measure that would allow underage girls to get birth control without the approval of their parents. Democratic Governor J.B. Pritzker says he will sign it. Pritzker is a vigorous promoter of abortion, and with the help of a friendly legislature, he has worked hard to make Illinois one of the most pro-abortion states in the Union, as well as a destination for women from pro-life states who want to end their pregnancies. Michael Harrington reporting.
15: Controversy, dozens of anti-Trump protesters who face federal criminal charges after they interrupted a Minnesota church service last January will not face additional state charges. St. Paul City Attorney Irene Kao says there's insufficient evidence to meet the standard for criminal charges under current Minnesota state statutes. This is SRN News. A gunfire over the weekend at an Ohio street festival, leaving a large number of partiers in the hospital. More on the story from correspondent Haya Panjwani.
19: At least 12 people were shot at an Ohio street festival. Authorities say a shooting near the busy Old West End Festival in Ohio happened Saturday. It's an annual gathering of live music and home tours in a historic district.
20: We had some unfortunate incident happen here in Toledo.
19: Deputy Police Chief Joe Hepperman says it appears that at least two people fired weapons.
20: I think they were probably shooting at each other.
19: At least a dozen were hit by bullets.
20: Two of them critical.
19: Police are still searching for suspects with nobody yet in custody.
20: We're processing the scene. We do have some evidence, and we're following up on some leads.
19: Audio courtesy of WTOL.
15: Five people stabbed at New York City's Penn Station. A suspect is in custody. More details at srnnews.com.
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23: 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Dr. Chappell investigates how the wondrous redemptive power and love of God gives much for which our hearts cry out to Him in thanksgiving. 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And while you're there, look for Pastor Brian's book, The Multi-Generational Church Crisis. This compelling book asks the question of the church, what could be accomplished in the name of Christ if we could better understand each other? Let's hear now from Dr. Brian Chappell as he shares the lesson, Oh, Give Thanks to the Lord.

0: As you think about the subject of Thanksgiving, one of my favorite accounts of being thankful in all things is by Matthew Henry. Some of you may like that devotional study that Matthew Henry does of the Bible, but he actually has an account of giving thanks after he was robbed one day. He was robbed and wondered how he could meet that obligation of the Bible of giving thanks in all things. And so he said, well, I'm thankful that the robber took my money and not my life. I'm thankful that what he took wasn't very much. I'm thankful that I have not been robbed before. And finally, I am thankful that I was robbed and was not the robber. They're all pretty much the same thing. Thankfulness that though things could have been worse, they weren't. The psalmist has a different perspective. Not thanking God because things could have been worse, but thanking God because he could not be more faithful. Ann Voskamp, in the book 1,000 Gifts, explains the origin of her book by saying she was asked to meet a dare. She was dared to see if she could list 1,000 things she loved and was thankful for. She accepted the dare thinking this is going to be easy. But about the time you get to number 567, you know, your imagination starts to run a little dry. Until she recognized what the 1,000 gifts were. She later wrote that as she was identifying 1,000 things that she loved, having been provided by God, she recognized ultimately that the 1,000 things that she loved were evidences of God's love for her. And the more she recognized that, the more her reasons for thanks multiplied. She says, "The more I realized I was writing down 1,000 ways God loves me, it awakened in me to embrace everything about me, recognizing I didn't deserve them. I didn't warrant them. And yet they were mine. I get to breathe today. The sun came up. My heart is beating. Jesus died for me. Seeing all of these gifts," she wrote, "I really saw the truth of Scripture, that no one receives anything unless it is given to him from heaven." She now has 4,000 reasons to thank God that she has written down. All the reasons that God loves me. It multiplies her praise. I think that's what the psalmist is doing as well. As the psalmist lists in verse 1 what we are supposed to be doing, the words are, "Oh, give thanks to the Lord, for he is good." And I actually think the most critical word in that sentence is the very first one. Oh. Because you recognize with that word, this is more than just a command from a surly psalmist. The way your mother might talk to you when you're supposed to appreciate your vegetables. Now you eat your vegetables and you be thankful for them. Once you put the O at the beginning of that phrase, you recognize this is kind of a gasp of goodness. The psalmist says, "Oh, give thanks to the Lord, for he is good." That's this note of exclamation and ecstasy of something wondrous is being recognized. It's not just a command to a duty. And you begin to sense the wonder that causes the gasp of grace. When you see the words that follow in verse 2, "Let the redeemed of the Lord say so, whom he has redeemed from trouble." Awful things have happened from which God has rescued his people. And when they recognize that, it's not just, "Okay, I'll thank him." It is, "Oh, give thanks to the Lord, for he is good. Let the redeemed of the Lord say so." You're the redeemed of the Lord. What did the Lord just say to you to do? Say so. Let's do it. "Oh, give thanks unto the Lord." Say it. For he is good. Now let's put the O in the beginning. Oh, give thanks unto the Lord, for he is good. Now, I want you to recognize how hard it must have been for the Israelites to say that. For he has redeemed us from trouble. In the footnotes of a lot of your Bibles, you will see that that word trouble means the hand of the enemy. And what has that enemy done? We're unsure of the exact time of the writing of this psalm, if it's after the conquest from Assyria or the conquest from Babylon. But we know what has happened. The people of Israel have been conquered and dispersed. They have gone to the east and to the west, to the north and the south. And now God, we are told, begins to redeem them. He takes what is distant and brings it back near again. I know that just sounds like some ancient account. But if there's ever a people who could say, we at least know something of what this means, it should be us. After all, what is in the news right now? But Christians, by the tens of thousands being driven out, not of Assyria, but Syria. Christians already, because of war and because of persecution over the last decade, by the hundreds of thousands driven out of modern Babylon, which is Iraq. And to recognize what God is saying to the people of that ancient time is what we should recognize in some way in this time. Our God is such a redeemer. He can take those who were far and bring them near again. And for us, that's not something that should just be national news or international news, but something highly personal. If you think what it would mean when God says, I can take my children who are far away and I can bring them near again. I think about a couple that's very dear to Kathy and me, who took a child discarded by his family, adopted that child and raised him. And now in his young adult years, attracted, captivated, enslaved by a love of gambling, he has gone far away to the shores of Alabama, where the casinos are, and he spends his days trying to get rich. Loses his money over and over again, and to ante up, sells everything he has, and he sells everything he is. And he's so far away. What would it mean to believe that we believe in a great Redeemer? And he makes clear that he can take those who are far away and bring them near again. Should that happen in this life? Should it happen in your life? Should God redeem in such a way? I know how you would respond. You would say, oh, give thanks unto the Lord, for he has good. He has done this wondrous thing. We give him thanks. Let the redeemed of the Lord say so. It would just flood from you. And God shows us not only that he is a great redeemer because he brings people from a distance, but he brings them out of distress. If you move into the psalm, it says in verse 4, some wandered in desert wastes, finding no way to a city to dwell in. They were hungry and thirsty. Their soul fainted within them. These are not those who are just distant. They are now refugees. Again, if you think of it in the ancient times, you think of those who were so scattered from their homeland in ancient Israel that they lost their livelihood, they lost food, they lost shelter. And that is not just an ancient story either. Just in our own local newspaper yesterday, you may remember, we were told that there are now 50 million refugees in our world today because of the wars that are happening right this very minute. I went to a website where there are people who keep track of those who are refugees in our world right now, and it simply described their situation. Some of you may know this website, Million Souls Aware. Try and make us feel what it would be like to be a refugee. Imagine life as you know it disappears in the blink of an eye. War, disaster, famine. For whatever reason, you have to walk for miles, days or weeks, no McDonald's, no Holiday Inn, no rest stops. You find shelter with thousands in a squalid tent camp. You depend upon charities to provide occasional food, clean water, or basic health care. You begin to watch the stomachs of your children distend in semi-starvation and malnutrition. You clothe them in rags as beasts of prey, both animal and human, prowl the camp seeking your children. But what will claim most of them is cholera and dysentery and hepatitis and malaria and infection. Some of you in this congregation have been there. I have been there. To think of those camps, to be in them even for a few days, makes you so revolted. You can hardly imagine being there, much less your family being there. And yet there are 50 million people in our world today for whom that is their daily existence and their only future hope as far as they know. 9 million just from the fighting in Syria. 5 million, mostly Christians in Sudan. Our brothers and sisters, that is their daily existence. And should God rescue them? Should he take them out of that existence? What do you think would be their response? What would be your response? You would say, oh, give thanks unto the Lord, for he is good. He has redeemed us from this distress. And that is what God is saying he can do because he is such a great redeemer.
1: You're listening to Unlimited Grace, the audio broadcast ministry of pastor and author Brian Chappell. It may seem hard for younger Christians to believe, but people over 50 were raised during an era when 90% of Americans identified as Christian. These older believers were once part of a majority group that understood the mission of the church was to take control of our culture, to halt its evils. At the same time, Christians under 50 have lived their entire lives perceiving themselves as a minority that needs to make credible their faith to a secular, pluralistic culture. These distinct experiences and perceptions have a profound impact on the priorities different generations have for church ministry. It's no wonder that younger and older believers don't always see eye to eye. 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
0: To think of those camps, to be in them even for a few days, makes you so revolted. You can hardly imagine being there, much less your family being there. And yet there are 50 million people in our world today for whom that is their daily existence and their only future hope as far as they know. 9 million just from the fighting in Syria. 5 million, mostly Christians in Sudan. Our brothers and sisters, that is their daily existence. And should God rescue them? Should he take them out of that existence? What do you think would be their response? What would be your response? You would say, oh, give thanks unto the Lord, for he is good. He has redeemed us from this distress. And that is what God is saying he can do because he is such a great redeemer. And that is not the end of the story. For those who've experienced this in ancient Israel, other things have happened. Verse 10, some sat in darkness and in the shadow of death, prisoners in affliction and in irons. There are those who are imprisoned as well in this awful world with all its fallenness and wickedness that can come upon the people of God. It's not just the ancient story. It's not just Shadrach, Meshach, and Abednego, and Daniel in the lion's den. I related to you my former student, Kenneth Bay, who even now is in a prison camp in North Korea. At our General Assembly in Houston this last week, his pastor, a PCA pastor, spoke to the assembly, urging us, do not forget to pray for Kenneth, that the God who redeems would give him encouragement and strength and redeem him from imprisonment, which he experiences now, simply because he was seeking to share his faith in North Korea. Or some of you know the story of Maryam Ibrahim, a young mother with a 20-month-old child, expecting again, who is in prison under a death sentence in Sudan right now. What was her crime? She was a Muslim who became a Christian. Now under a death sentence with a 20-month-old child and expecting because she became a Christian. Should God rescue them, what would we say? Oh, thanks be to God, for he is good. There is a significant difference, though, between Kenneth and Maryam and those who are described in this passage. I read to you about their imprisonment in verse 10, but I did not read verse 11. Verse 11 says, why are these people in prison? For they rebelled against the words of God. Why are these people in Israel in prison? Because they had turned to idolatry. They had rejected the word of God. They had turned to their own ways. In some ways, God could simply turn his back and say, you deserve it. Instead, this great God, our Redeemer, says this. What happened? Verse 13. Then they cried to the Lord in their trouble, and he delivered them from their distress. Oh, give thanks unto the Lord, for he is good. For what he did to people who had turned away from him in idolatry, rebellion, and sin, when they called out to him, he delivered them. He did not say, make your bed, now lie in it. It was the grace of God in the Old Testament. It is the grace of God revealed in Jesus Christ that for those who are experiencing the consequences of their sin, when they call out to him, he hears and redeems because he is the great Redeemer. The dimensions of that begin to unfold more in the psalm. If you look at verse 17, it says of these who were in Israel experiencing such awfulness, some were fools through their sinful ways, and because of their iniquities suffered affliction. Verse 18, they loathed any kind of food, and they drew near to the gates of death. I'm not saying that all sickness is a consequence of sin. I am saying that God can discipline. And one of the things that are being shown here is that people who are going through affliction are needing to examine, Lord, is there something in me? God says here there are people who are simply suffering the consequences of their foolishness. Have you ever wondered about that? Is what you or your family going through a consequence of your foolishness? In the first 4 years of our youngest daughter's life, she spent 3 Christmases in the hospital. Every Christmas that came around, it seemed like she would get terribly sick and have to be in the hospital. So frequently was she in the hospital at Christmas time that at one point when she was 4 years old, she was asked what was her favorite Christmas song. And she said, I love the song about the holly and the ivy. She knew about the ivy because she had a blood poisoning so intense that we had to do an antibiotic drip into her heart cavity to try to save her. Scary times for us as a family. Our family doctor at some point during that 4th Christmas went to a seminar somewhere and discovered something. He discovered that the doctors were discovering that in natural Christmas trees in their shipping and storage often accumulate a mold that some children are intensely allergic to. like our daughter. And we recognize, why was she getting sick every Christmas? We were doing it to her. We were bringing in the Christmas tree into the house and exposing her to the mold to which she was terribly allergic. And it was putting her in the hospital every... We are smart people. We got college degrees. We should have figured this out. And we look back and we say, how foolish we were. But folks, you and I know things. We look back at times at our families and our distress, and we wonder, we put God on the periphery of our lives. We did not make him part of our homes and our devotions and our family life. We put God on the extreme, and then somewhere things happen to us, and we say to ourselves, what was I thinking when I put God on the periphery, when there inevitably is going to come into every family the time that we need him so desperately? And sometimes we think, I can't go back to God. I put him on the corner for so long. It would be just wrong and foolish to ask God to help now. But the wonder of the psalm is he repeats again, verse 19, these very people are on the edge of death because of their own foolishness. Verse 19, then they cried to the Lord in their trouble, and he delivered them from their distress. The same God in his great mercy and grace, who would have every reason to walk away, is saying, no, you call on me again, and I will hear you. And this is the God who redeems. And if you've been a family in those dire straits and God has delivered you, what do you say? Oh, give thanks to the Lord, for he is good.
2: Heavenly Father, the Holy Spirit inspired those who wrote these scriptures so that we would know your divine nature and your heart of compassion. You wanted people like us in every situation and generation to know your heart and your power to help us. So we pray for that power and that love right now. Assure us of grace that is greater than all our sin, and of Christ's power to rescue us from circumstances we can't figure out or control. We ask you to forgive us so that we can live for you. And we ask you to change our hearts so that fear and anger, anxiety and resentment fade into the distance because we are so close to you. Assure us that whatever is troubling us is no surprise to you. We know you now, and we know you've got this, and you've got us in the palm of your hand. We are loved and secure forever. So now we rest our hearts in your heart. In Jesus' name, amen.
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5: 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I'm Dave Straub, and thanks so much for joining us. 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
6: With SRN News, I'm Jason Walker. European leaders holding high-level weekend talks in London to discuss the urgent need to increase production of weapons, that to counter Moscow's hypersonic Arishnik ballistic missiles. British Prime Minister Keir Starmer says Ukraine, France, and Germany have all sharply condemned Russia's large-scale missile and drone attacks, including the repeated use of missiles on Ukrainian cities with a tragic toll on a number of civilians. President Trump dismissing the idea that launching the war with Iran betrayed his refrain of no new wars when he campaigned for the White House. He tells NBC he didn't guarantee there would be no wars if elected. The president will be back in Madison Square Garden in New York Monday night. He'll be there to watch Game 3 of the NBA Finals between the Knicks and the San Antonio Spurs. SRN.
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10: A phrase you hear used today is deconstructing. People will say, I'm deconstructing my faith. I'm dismantling my faith. That's not good.
11: A faith that needs to be torn apart and cast aside was never a faith we should have built our lives on. Coming up today, Pastor Greg Laurie helps us make a new beginning.
10: If your faith collapses, maybe it's because it was never constructed on Christ.

Anytime something huge happens in the world, people start asking, wait, is this it? Is Armageddon about to begin? Well, today on A New Beginning, Pastor Greg Laurie examines what the Bible actually says about the end times and why we don't need to panic. God's not caught off guard by any of this. He's had a plan from the very start, and that plan includes you, your peace, your hope, and your future. It's a reassuring reminder you don't want to

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5: The season of light. It was a season of darkness. It was a spring of hope. It was a winter of despair. Reminds us of the time we're living in right now. And now we read what John has to say in 1 John 2, verse 18. Little children, it is the last hour. And as you heard that the Antichrist is coming, even now many Antichrists have come, by which we know that this is the last hour. They went out from us, but they were not of us. For if they had been of us, they would have continued with us. But they went out that it might be made manifest that none of them were of us. We'll stop there. Point number one, the Antichrist is coming. The Bible does teach a world figure will emerge on the scene that is called the beast, the wicked one, and also the Antichrist. He will deceive millions of people. At first, he'll seem like a good guy, but he'll turn out to be the worst guy. If Satan never had a son, this is him. He'll appear as a peacemaker, but he'll end up being the worst troublemaker that ever lived. And he'll be energized by the devil himself. Revelation 13:2 says that the dragon, who's also explained to be Satan in another chapter, will give him his authority. And really, he's an imitation. Whatever God does, Satan will try to imitate. So God has his only begotten son. Satan, in effect, will have his son. And we have this false Christ that will be out there. And also, there will be other imitations as well. He's not going to be what you might expect, dressed head to toe in black with flaming red eyes and steam coming up and the Darth Vader theme playing in the background as he quotes AC/DC lyrics or something like that. He'll probably be very attractive, very charismatic, very intelligent, but he is a deceiver. And a lot of times people will try to figure out who the Antichrist is, but I don't think we should waste our time or energy doing that, because he cannot be revealed until the church is caught up to meet the Lord in the air and what we often call the rapture of the church. The Bible says, he who now restrains will continue to do so until he is taken out of the way, and then that wicked one will be revealed, that's Antichrist, whom the Lord will destroy with the brightness of his coming. The restraining force in the world today is the Holy Spirit working through the church. Godly men and women that speak up for what is true, they speak out against what is wrong. And once we're removed, once we're caught up to meet the Lord in a moment in the twinkling of an eye, then Antichrist can enter the scene and do his thing. So don't waste your time looking for Antichrist. Do what the Bible says, look for Jesus Christ. That's what our focus should be. Point number two, antichrists, plural, are already here. Antichrists are here already, because John not only speaks of the antichrist, the beast, that world leader, but antichrist. Now, keep this in mind. The prefix anti doesn't just mean against, it also means instead of. So we could call them instead of Christs, or imitation Christs, if you will. Don't forget in the beginning of Matthew 24, known as the Olivet Discourse, Jesus said, a sign of the last days is many will come in my name saying, I am Christ. So instead of Christ, people are always looking for a substitute for Christ. Mark Zuckerberg of Meta says, we don't have enough friends. Maybe he doesn't have enough friends, I don't know, but we don't have enough friends, and so instead of going out and socializing and making some more friends, he says the solution is AI. We need more robots, because AI knows us better than friends, because they do a better job of knowing our likes and preferences. Oh, so I'm supposed to have a cappuccino with my Roomba now instead of go meet a friend somewhere? I mean, you know, really? This is, to me, anti-

0: by Christ thinking. Understand what I'm saying? Instead of Christ thinking, I'm looking for substitutes for Christ, other things to look to instead of Jesus. And this is what we should not be doing. The greatest deception is not atheism, it's instead of Christ thinking. A sign of the end times will be pretend believers, imitation Christians. 1 Timothy 4:1 says, the Spirit speaks clearly, and in the last time some will depart from the faith, giving heed to seducing spirits and doctrines that demons teach. A phrase you hear used today is deconstructing. People will say, I'm deconstructing my faith. I'm dismantling my faith. I'm questioning my faith. And why are they doing this? Because I've experienced church hurt. Oh, really? Yeah, I was hurt in church. Okay, well, look, if you were hurt in church, I'm sorry that happened to you. The church is full of broken people just like you, and things do happen. So maybe you were hurt in church, but I hope you don't give up on the church. Jesus hasn't. And if you're looking for the perfect church, please don't join it, because you'll ruin it, because we're all flawed. But I wonder sometimes if this so-called church hurt is actually not some hurt that came from the church, but because you heard something you didn't like. Well, I felt judged. Okay, well, what happened exactly? Well, maybe someone said to you, hey, why are you living with your boyfriend? That's fornication. That's sin. And you're saying, wait, hold on. What do you mean? That you're judging me. I'm leaving this church. Hey, you should thank that person for telling you the truth. You're not going to get truth in that culture out there right now, but you'll hear it from the Word of God in the church. And if someone is bold enough to tell you what you are doing is sinful, that's not church hurt. That's keeping you from hurting yourself, right? Think about it.
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0: You know, I've heard people describe a trip to Israel as seeing the Bible actually come to life. Hey, everybody, Greg Laurie. And I've been to Israel many times, and I've led a lot of tours, and I have to say that's absolutely true. Listen, when you're walking on the same stones that Jesus himself walked on, well, that's something that's enriching to your faith. It's not just a travel experience, it actually energizes and enhances your study of the Bible. Think of it this way, it's a vacation with a purpose. And we're going to be taking a tour of Israel April 6 to 15, 2027. 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
1: 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Well, we're talking today about the end times and making sure our faith and our fellowship with others is in good working order.
0: I think that we need to ask the question, well, if a person walks away from the faith, they leave the church, they abandon their faith, they say they're no longer a Christian. Has that person lost their salvation? They say, well, they're deconstructing. I suggest maybe they never constructed to start with. Maybe they're not leaving their faith. Maybe they never had faith in the very beginning. If your faith collapses, maybe it's because it was never constructed on Christ to start with. See, here's what John says. Again, 1 John 2:19. They went out from us, but they were not of us, for if they had been of us, they would have continued with us. Now let me explain. Christians mess up. Christians lapse. Christians sin. Christians can fall away. Christians can backslide, even for a prolonged period of time. And you can do that and still be a Christian. But if you're a true Christian, eventually you'll come home again. Just like the prodigal son. He messed up. He sinned, but he came to his senses and said, I've sinned. I'm going to go back to my father and say, Father, I've sinned. I'm no longer worthy to be called your son. Just hire me as a hired hand. And he went home. And of course, his father threw his arms around him and kissed him and welcomed him back as a son. And the father missed his son and longed for his return. But if you walk away from the faith and you never return to the faith, my suggestion is you were never part of the faith to start with. You've not lost your salvation. Most likely you never had salvation. That's what John is saying. If they were of us, they would have continued with us. And if they don't continue with us, it shows they were never of us to really begin with. Okay, so let's shift gears now to chapter 3. 1 John 3, read along with me. Behold, what manner of love the Father bestowed on us, that we should be called children of God. Therefore, the world does not know us, because it did not know him. Beloved, now we are the children of God, and it has not yet been revealed what we shall be, but we know that when he is revealed, we shall be like him, for we will see him as he is. And I love this final verse. I'd underline it if I were you. Everyone that has this hope purifies himself just as he is pure. So here's point number 3. God loves you more than you could ever know. You say, I know because I'm so awesome. Not really. He loves you because he's so awesome. He loves you with an everlasting love. The Bible says, therefore, with loving kindness, he has drawn you. Jesus said, for God so loved the world, he gave his only begotten son, and whosoever believes in him should not perish, but have everlasting life. And because God loves you, point number 4, he adopted you as his child. Because he loves you, he adopted you as his child. 1 John 3:1, behold what manner of love the Father has bestowed on us, that we should be called the children of God. By the way, this word behold isn't casual. It's like John is saying, hey, look at this. Don't miss this. Check this out. Behold. Behold what kind of love the Father has toward you. He chose you and he adopted you. I heard about two sons that were arguing, as brothers do. One was a biological son, one was an adopted son. And the biological son said, Dad loves me more than you. Because I have his DNA. And the adopted son said, yeah, well, guess what? He chose me. He got stuck with you. God chose you. He picked you out with a purpose. Adoption is intentional. That's why the Bible says, we have not received the spirit of bondage again to fear, but one of adoption, whereby we cry, Abba, Father. What does that mean? It means, Abba Father is the Hebrew equivalent of daddy or papa. It's an affectionate phrase a child uses of their father. Papa, daddy. And God is giving you the spirit of adoption where you can say that to him, where you can say, Abba Father. When you go to Israel today, you'll see the little kids calling out for their daddy. Abba, they'll say, or Ima for their mother. And so this is what God has done for you. He's predestined us for adoption to sonship through Jesus Christ in accordance with his pleasure and will, Ephesians 1:5 tells us. So you are adopted, not a sign. You are specifically chosen by God. But aren't we all, some would ask, children of God? You hear that said often. We're all God's children, right? Kind of. Let me explain. We are God's offspring, the Bible says, which means we're all created by God. We're all loved by God. But only those who have put their faith in Christ can truly say, I am a child of God. The Bible says, for as many as received him, to them he gave the power to become sons of God. And you know, you can be in a relationship with God, but not be in fellowship with God. Let me illustrate with a popular family drama. King Charles now. Married Diana. They had two sons, Harry and William. And William is the heir to the throne. So there's an heir and a spare, I suppose. If you follow the story, you know that King Charles is fighting cancer. He has a close relationship with William, his heir apparent. And they're in constant communication. And Harry has moved to California. So he's about 5,000 miles away from his father. Now, is Harry a royal son? Of course, he'll always be a royal son. just as William is. But one son has chosen to be in close fellowship and communication with his father. Another son has chosen not to. So that causes tension and pain, and it breaks the father's heart. I hope they patch things up, because the window of reconciliation may not stay open forever. But the point of it is we choose what kind of relationship we want to have with the father. When we're away from him, it breaks his heart. He longs for communication with us. And if we will draw near to him, the Bible says he will draw near to us. So if you feel far from God, if you find yourself out of fellowship with God right now, the Father will welcome you with open arms if you'll turn from your sin and come to him.

0: Good reassurance from Pastor Greg Laurie today here on A New Beginning. It's from his new series called Unshakable. And not only will God welcome those who are coming back to him, he'll welcome those who are coming to him for the first time. That's a truth somebody needs to hear today, Pastor Greg.
1: That's right. The Bible says whoever will call upon the name of the Lord will be saved. So think of it this way. Maybe you're out in a riptide in the ocean and you can't get your footing and you're in trouble and you see a lifeguard. Call out for help and the lifeguard will rescue you. The same is true spiritually. You're drowning in your sin. You need help. Jesus will save you. He will rescue you, but you must call out to him. And you know how you do that? You do it in prayer. So let me just lead you in a simple prayer, and you can pray this prayer after me. You can pray it out loud if you like. And this is where you are calling out to Jesus to save you. Just pray this. Lord Jesus, I know I'm a sinner and I know you are the Savior who died on the cross for my sin and rose again from the dead. Now, Lord, I turn from my sin and I put my faith in you. Be my Savior, my Lord, be my God and my friend. I choose to follow you from this moment forward. In Jesus' name I pray. Amen. Hey, if you just prayed that prayer, I want you to know that Christ himself has come to live inside of you. And I have a resource I want to send you. It's called the New Believer's Bible. So the New Believer's Bible is the New Testament in the New Living Translation with hundreds of notes that I wrote that will encourage you in this commitment you are making to follow Christ. There's some other materials included as well in what we call the New Believer's Growth Pack, but let me get this New Believer's Bible into your hands as quickly as possible. Here's Dave to tell you more.
0: 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Well, Pastor Greg, you preached a message called What I Would Tell My Younger Self, which is one of my favorite studies you've ever presented. What if you could have taken your younger self to a modern-day harvest crusade so he could see you, you know, the current you, preaching the gospel? What would young Greg have said about that experience?
1: Wow. Well, you know, in a way, I kind of got a sneak preview of it early in my life. Two events that brought that about. One was shortly after I became a Christian, I went and saw Billy Graham preach at one of his crusades, and I even went forward in the invitation, even though I was already a Christian. I just wanted a closer look at this man that God was using, and I connected to what he was doing. I recognized in him a gift that God had placed in me to be an evangelist, and effectively I said, that's what I want to do when I grow up. I was around 17 at the time. But then a little bit later, I was not in ministry yet. I was a graphic artist, but I ended up having an experience where I actually preached a little sermon before a crowd that had gathered at Pirates Cove Beach, where we did the baptisms back in the day. And it was not something I planned, but the Lord prompted me to proclaim the gospel. And I spoke to the people sitting up on the rocks. I invited people to come to Christ. Some did. And I even baptized them. So I didn't really get into preaching for a couple of more years, maybe 3 years after that. And I didn't start doing evangelistic events for many years after that. But I was given sort of a glimpse into my future, like the trailers you see in the movie theaters that show you what a film is about. It's almost as though the Lord was showing me, you're going to end up doing this. And that's exactly what I did. So if a younger Greg went to see an older Greg, he would say, whoa, what happened to his hair? And then he would say, Yeah, I knew the Lord was going to do something like this. And this is amazing. And I would give God the glory. So I tell this story and many more like it in this book called Jesus Revolution. Maybe you've seen the film. Have you read the book? So many people ask me so many questions like, wait, whatever happened to your mother? Did she ever come to the Lord? What happened to Lonnie Frisbee? What about this? What about that? All these questions. It's all in the book. And I want to send you this book, Jesus Revolution, for your gift of any size to help us continue to bring our ministry of A New Beginning to more people around the world. 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
10: With SRN News, I'm Jason Walker. European leaders holding high-level weekend talks in London to discuss the urgent need to increase production of weapons. That to counter Moscow's hypersonic Arishnik ballistic missiles. British Prime Minister Keir Starmer says Ukraine, France, and Germany have all sharply condemned Russia's large-scale missile and drone attacks, including the repeated use of missiles on Ukrainian cities with a tragic toll on a number of civilians. President Trump dismissing the idea that launching the war with Iran betrayed his refrain of no new wars when he campaigned for the White House. He tells NBC he didn't guarantee there would be no wars if elected. The president will be back in Madison Square Garden in New York Monday night. He'll be there to watch Game 3 of the NBA Finals between the Knicks and the San Antonio Spurs. SRN News.
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0: Hi, this is Robert Jeffress, and I'm glad to study God's Word with you every day on this Bible teaching program. 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
1: No local church has ever lost its tax-exempt status for anything the pastor has done in the pulpit. Now, I don't encourage, I would not advise any pastor to officially endorse a political candidate from the pulpit. But what I'm saying to pastors is, don't be intimidated from sharing what you believe is the truth of God's Word from your pulpit.
2: Welcome to Pathway to Victory with author and pastor Dr. Robert Jeffress. You know, every day it seems like our country wanders farther away from the Christian principles upon which it was founded. But the Bible warns that any nation that rejects God will eventually fall. Today on Pathway to Victory, Dr. Robert Jeffress teaches how the local church can be salt and light in order to preserve our nation for the proclamation of the gospel. But first, let's take a moment to hear some important ministry updates.
0: Thanks, David, and welcome again to Pathway to Victory. Today, I'm thrilled to tell you about the In God We Trust Matching Challenge that's active right now. Several friends of Pathway to Victory have created a matching challenge of $1.5 million so that every dollar you give today will be doubled in size and impact. We will channel your gift into broadcasting the truth through Pathway to Victory. When you give your gift to the matching challenge, you're ensuring that the Christian voice remains a powerful force for good in shaping the future of our nation. And when you give your generous gift to the matching challenge, I'm going to send you an encouraging book that will engage your entire family. It's our 250th commemorative edition of America is a Christian Nation. This is more than a book. It's a keepsake, a treasure for your family that celebrates America's 250th anniversary and reminds every generation that this nation was built on the Word of God. We'll say more about this fabulous book and the matching challenge later. But right now, let's continue a message that was originally delivered to an influential gathering of pastors and church leaders. My goal was to bolster the confidence of these leaders to stand up boldly for the truth in a culture that's often hostile to the Christian message. I titled today's sermon, For Pastors Only.
1: Do you know what America's last hope is? What America's greatest hope is? It is the local church. And I want to submit to you this thesis. The preservation of our nation for the proclamation of the gospel depends upon the effectiveness of local churches in fulfilling their mission. And then I want to go one step further. The effectiveness of churches in fulfilling their mission depends upon pastors fulfilling their calling. And I want to talk about specifically the role that the pastor has in helping the church achieve its mission so that our nation can be preserved for the proclamation of the gospel. So how is it that a pastor fulfills his calling? We're going to look at the three distinct callings of every pastor. First of all, we're going to talk about the pastor as preacher. The second role is the pastor as a prophet. Why are pastors so reticent to confront their culture when it departs from God's commands? I think there are three reasons pastors are hesitant to act as prophets. One reason is a misunderstanding of the Bible. The second reason pastors many times don't act as prophets is because of a misunderstanding of the Constitution. Some pastors and many laymen believe that the separation of church and state prohibits pastors from addressing controversial issues like abortion and same-sex marriages because such issues are, quote, politics rather than spiritual issues. The phrase separation of church and state appears nowhere in the Constitution, much less in the Bible. Groups today, like the Americans United for the Separation of Church and State, they regularly try to intimidate pastors and churches from influencing legislation or elections by threatening their tax-exempt status. Probably saw in the news, my good friend Barry Lynn, head of Americans United for Separation of Church and State, announced he's writing a letter about Pastor Jeffress to the Internal Revenue Service, you know. You know what? Anybody can write a letter. A 10-year-old can write a letter to the Internal Revenue Service. It doesn't mean one thing at all. You cannot afford to allow people like Barry Lynn and others intimidate you and muzzle you from sharing the truth of God's Word. That is important that you stand up for your rights as an American. Now, We're going to take a little history lesson here. I think you'll find this interesting. A question comes up, pastors. Well, what are we allowed to do when it comes to influencing elections or legislation? Historically, churches in our country, for the first 180 years of its existence, spoke passionately for and against candidates for public office. Did you know that? I mean, it's regular routine in churches. I mean, Christians opposed the election of Thomas Jefferson as president because he was a deist. They opposed William Howard Taft for embracing Unitarianism. I mean, they regularly did that. They also were at the forefront of influencing legislation. It was the churches who led the movement for abolition of slavery, for desegregation. And by the way, I want to stop here and say something. There is absolutely no place in the church for racial prejudice. None whatsoever. And I am so glad about the number of African Americans and Latinos and people of every ethnicity imaginable that are coming to First Baptist Church. And they are welcome here. We're glad to have them here. And if there is anybody, if there is anybody who is uncomfortable with that, better get your heart right with God or find another place of worship. Because the fact is, that's what the church is supposed to be. And everybody is welcome in our church. The church has always been at the forefront. It's always been at the forefront of leading for desegregation and civil rights. However, in 1934, the government enacted a law that prohibited tax-exempt nonprofit institutions like ours from using a substantial portion of their income to lobby for legislation. Doesn't mean we can't lobby for legislation on those issues that have a biblical basis. It just means we can't use an overwhelming amount of our money to do so, which of course we don't. But in 1954, this is where it gets interesting, Congress approved an amendment introduced by then Senator Lyndon Johnson to the IRS governing churches and other 501c3 tax exempt organizations like ours that prohibited those organizations to influence elections by supporting specific candidates. And then in 1987, that amendment was expanded to also prohibit speaking out against specific candidates. Now, although pastors can influence legislation, they cannot, as a group in a church, officially support one candidate over another in an election. This restriction is being challenged, and many people predict that it will one day be abolished because it's such an apparent violation of First Amendment rights. Now, while a handful of churches through the years have been fined for violating this no substantial part of money being used for legislation or other issues, what you need to know is no church has ever lost its tax-exempt status in the 57 years since Lyndon Johnson headed that amendment. Do you realize that? Not one church in history has ever lost its tax-exempt status. Now, my friend Barry Lynn won't tell pastors that. He tries to intimidate pastors. Oh, you're going to lose your tax-exempt status. Not one church has ever lost their tax-exempt status. There is one church, the Pierce Creek Church in Binghamton, New York, that lost its tax-exempt letter ruling, which is something different because during the 1992 election, they ran a full-page ad in USA Today claiming that Bill Clinton was the Antichrist. And not a wise move, okay? The IRS notified them that they couldn't do that anymore, but if they didn't do anything like that again, they would be just fine. But here's the bottom line for pastors. No local church has ever been fined. No local church has ever lost its tax-exempt status for anything the pastor has done in the pulpit. Now, I don't encourage, I would not advise any pastor to officially endorse a political candidate from the pulpit. But what I'm saying to pastors is, don't be intimidated from sharing what you believe is the truth of God's word from your pulpit. It is a fear many times of a misunderstanding of the Constitution that causes pastors to silence themselves. A third reason pastors don't act as prophets many times is a fear of controversy. Now, pastors make for easy targets of criticism, even from church members. You know, it's easy for laymen to say, well, pastor, we're behind you. Keep standing for the truth. We're right there with you, unless church attendance starts to fall and receipts start to diminish a little bit, and then suddenly it's off with his head, you know. It's very easy for that to happen in churches, and most pastors recognize that. Any true shepherd of a local congregation is concerned about the spiritual, the organizational, and yes, the financial health of his congregation. And although the universal church will never cease to exist, the fact is many local congregations have shut their doors because of diminishing attendance. No pastor wants to be the catalyst for killing his church. Now, I'm sympathetic with that. I'm sympathetic with pastors who are concerned with taking controversial stands that could send their congregants out the door and discourage new members from coming in the door. You may find this hard to believe, but during the first 15 years of my pastoral ministry, I rarely, if ever, spoke about controversial issues. Never spoke about abortion, never spoke about homosexuality, never encouraged my people to vote, much less gave them any criteria for how to select a candidate. Instead, I figured my job was just to preach the Bible and leave all that other stuff to other people. After all, why bother to try to save a sinking ship? I spent the first 15 years of my ministry. Some of you who were with me in Wichita Falls knows that many of my years there, I never said anything about those subjects. But about 13 years ago, something happened in my life that changed my thinking about that. I was preaching a year-long series through the book of Genesis in my last church, and I'd come to Genesis chapter 19, the story of Sodom and Gomorrah. And I'd already finished the sermon. It was about a Wednesday, and I was making the application points about the story of Sodom and Gomorrah. And one of the application points was, as a culture, we cannot afford to condone what God has condemned. And so that was the point I was going to share the next Sunday morning. We cannot condone what God has condemned. Well, a member of our church who worked in the local library that Wednesday came in to see me. She said, "Pastor, here are two books that are in the children's section of our public library. Daddy's Roommate, which is about a little boy whose father divorces his wife and moves in with another man. And it's a picture book for children promoting homosexuality. And it shows this little boy's father and his homosexual lover in bed together. And then the other book, Heather Has Two Mommies." I bet you can figure out the plot line of that one. But anyway, she handed me these books and said, "Now, Pastor, what are you going to do about this?" And I said, "Well, you know, I really hadn't thought about it." So I sat there with those library books and I thought, what am I going to do about this? I mean, I've got enough headaches as a pastor of a church. I don't need to get involved in this. But how can I, as a pastor, stand up with a straight face and tell my congregation we cannot condone what God has condemned and why do nothing about it? So I said, well, I'll try the diplomatic route. So I called up the local librarian on the phone. And I said, "You know, somebody brought to my attention these books, and I'm sure you're unaware that they're in the children's section of the library. And, you know, these are books that are promoting a practice, a lifestyle that, first of all, is against the law in the state of Texas," which it was at that time. "It is responsible for the greatest epidemic of all times, AIDS, and it violates the teaching of three major world religions, Christianity, Judaism, and Islam." And I said, "Because of that, I just don't think these books belong there. Public tax dollars shouldn't be used to purchase these books. Would you remove these books?" And she said, basically, "Not on your life." And so after I've tried the diplomatic approach, the next Sunday I was standing up, preaching my message, went through this, and I had those library books with me in the pulpit. And I felt impressed by God to say this. I held up the library books and I said, "These are in my possession and I'm not giving them back." And I'm telling you, that was the shot heard round the world. I mean, the next week, the editor in the local paper said I needed to be put in jail for disobeying the law. And he said, "Remember, Martin Luther King wrote some of his best work while he was in jail. And Pastor Jeffress needs to go to jail." And so all of this. And so, you know, I paid the $54 to buy the library books. But that was it. Started a controversy in our community that lasted for 2 years. Every major outlet talked about it. PBS actually came to our city and filmed a documentary about this firestorm that had divided this small West Texas town. I mean, it was the biggest, there was a federal lawsuit. It was the biggest brouhaha you can imagine. For 2 years in the local paper, almost every day, scathing letters about what Pastor Jeffress has done and the First Baptist Church of Wichita Falls and all of this and all of this and all of this. I wish I could tell you that during those 2 years, our church exploded in growth. It didn't happen. A few people left, but mainly a lot of new people just weren't real anxious to come to our church. I mean, when you're reading about a church that's homophobic and hates people and a pastor that's this, this, this, and this, and this, it really doesn't encourage people coming to church. Now, later on, God blessed our church tremendously with explosive growth, but it didn't happen during that time. Somebody asked me, reporter for the Fort Worth Star-Telegram, he brought up that incident up in Wichita Falls. He said, Pastor, if you had it to do over again, would you do it again? I said, absolutely. Absolutely. It wasn't popular to do, but I am never going to disobey what I feel the Holy Spirit leading me to do. And regardless of the cost, I had to take a stand at that point. Now, I'm going to say to you, pastors, you may not be feeling called to borrow books from your local library, okay? That's okay. That doesn't have to be your calling because it was my calling. But preaching biblically based messages on controversial topics, encouraging your members to vote, challenging laws that violate God's laws are just some of the ways that you can fulfill your role as a prophet. Now, at the risk of offending some, let me be very blunt. Pastor, you will never be criticized by the world for building a homeless shelter. You will never be criticized by this culture for asking your members to give sacrificially to build water wells in Africa. In fact, the culture will applaud you as a pastor for doing those things because they think that's what a pastor is supposed to do, encouraging nice people to do nice things. That is their idea of a pastor. Nobody's going to criticize you for that. But if you dare stand up and point your finger at the culture and say, this is wrong, thus saith the Lord, you better be ready to suffer. You may be suffering not the loss of your life as the Old Testament prophets did, but be prepared to suffer the loss of your reputation, your career, your livelihood. And that's why Paul said in 2 Timothy 4, verses 2 and 5, be prepared to endure hardship. Timothy was told that if he fulfilled his role as a prophet, it was going to get hard at times. But that's the pastor's role, not only as a preacher, but as a prophet. 2 Timothy 4 explains a third role of the pastor, and that is as an evangelist. Do the work of an evangelist, Paul reminded Timothy in 2 Timothy 4, 5. And when Paul said, I want you to be an evangelist, Timothy, he didn't have in mind, I want you to travel the countryside with five suits and five sermons, okay? That's not his idea of an evangelist. He meant, do the work as a pastor of an evangelist proclaiming the good news of the gospel. You see, the Great Commission, Matthew 28, is for us to go into all the world and make disciples, fully devoted followers of Jesus Christ. Now, before you can be a disciple, though, you have to be a convert. You have to be introduced to faith in Christ. And while it's possible to be a convert without ever being a disciple, it is impossible for somebody to be a disciple without, first of all, being a convert and saved. And so one of the primary things that a pastor is to do is, beyond his own ministry, he is to be involved in evangelism. How can a pastor, beyond his own personal witness, be and do the work of an evangelist? Let me suggest several ways. First of all, through his preaching. Through his preaching. Make sure in every message, no matter what you're talking about, there is some explanation of the gospel. You know, Charles Haddon Spurgeon said, it doesn't matter what passage he was in, he always made a beeline to the cross. And we're to do that as well. Also, I would encourage those of you who are pastors, when you're preaching, always challenge unbelievers in the audience to make a decision to trust in Christ. Second way we act as evangelists is through equipping. You know, the pastor's to be an evangelist, but he's not the only evangelist in the church. My mentor and professor for so many years, Howard Hendricks, used to quote Bud Wilkinson's definition of football. He said, in football, you have 22 men on the field, desperately in need of rest, being cheered on by 50,000 spectators in the stands, desperately in need of exercise. Then Prof would add, you know, that may be and make for exciting football, but that is a lousy way to run a church. God never meant for just a few people to be out on the field doing all the work. We're to all be involved in ministry and especially evangelism. Remember the words of Ephesians 4, 11 and 12? And Christ gave some as apostles, he gave some as prophets, some as evangelists, some as pastors and teachers for the equipping of the saints for the work of service to the building up of the body of Christ. A third way we do that, a third way we act as an evangelist is through organizing. You know, you read through the book of Acts that chronicles the ministry of Paul, and you quickly come to the conclusion that Paul was a man with a plan. I mean, he had a plan for reaching his world for Christ. Now, sometimes his plans didn't pan out. I mean, sometimes his plans got vetoed by God. One time he wanted to go to Bithynia. God said, no, you're going to Macedonia instead. But the point is, he had a plan. He just didn't sit there and wait for something good to happen. He wanted to take the gospel to everyone. And I would say, Pastor, ask yourself the question, wherever you are, church family, what is our strategy for taking the good news of Christ to the community we're in? We need a strategy. We have to have a plan. What plan do you have? What strategy do you have for being that light in that community where God has placed you? You know, in speech classes, we were taught there are a number of ways to end a talk. You can do so with a penetrating question or a relevant quote or an interesting story or a poem or a song. Don't get afraid. I'm not going to use the song. But one way to end a message is by repeating the major thesis of that message. And that's the way I want to end today. I want you to listen carefully to these words. The preservation of our nation for the proclamation of the gospel depends upon the effectiveness of local churches in fulfilling their mission. And the effectiveness of local churches fulfilling their mission depends upon pastors fulfilling their calling as preachers, as prophets, and as evangelists. At Pathway to Victory, we're praying that God would use today's message to ignite a renewed passion among pastors to preach the gospel with freedom and boldness. In that spirit, let me remind you about a tremendous opportunity to double your impact through the $1.5 million In God We Trust matching challenge. Every dollar that you give to Pathway to Victory before the deadline on July 5th will have twice the ministry impact. Let me tell you a quick story. Benjamin Franklin, who was not an evangelical Christian, stood before the Constitutional Convention in 1787, and he said something that stopped that room cold. Franklin said, "I have lived a long time, and the longer I live, the more convincing proofs I see that God governs the affairs of men. Even as believers in America face growing strife and persecution, God has not abdicated his throne. He is still moving and still opening doors for his truth. And right now he is inviting you to be part of something significant. The In God We Trust Matching Challenge is your opportunity to act on that conviction boldly, generously, and with full confidence in the God who has never once lost control of this nation. Every dollar you give today will be doubled. And to thank you for your generous gift today, I'm going to send you several wonderful resources. The first is an inspirational keepsake for the whole family. It's a coffee table book called The 250th Commemorative Edition of America is a Christian Nation. 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
2: 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I'm David J. Mullins. 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
5: The sting of death is sin, and the strength of sin is the law. But thanks be to God who gives us the victory through our Lord Jesus Christ. 1 Corinthians 15, verse 56 and 53.
6: But what I thought was a solution turned out to be a problem. I kept hearing ads about debt settlement that seemed too good to be true. And actually, it was. When I called, they told me.
7: With SRN News, I'm Jason Walker. A federal lawsuit seeks to halt the upcoming UFC fight card on the White House South Lawn, timed for the president's 80th birthday and part of the celebration of the nation's 250th anniversary. The filing by the Public Integrity Project on behalf of two students in Virginia contends the administration's authorization of the event violates National Park Service regulations that prohibit sporting events on federal parklands. Donald Trump does plan to be back at Madison Square Garden in New York Monday night. He'll be there to watch Game 3 of the NBA Finals between his hometown favorite, the Knicks, and the San Antonio Spurs. European leaders holding high-level weekend talks in London discussing the, quote, urgent need to increase production of weapons to counter Moscow's weapons in Ukraine.
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9: Now that would take some humility, wouldn't it? To come back and see, to be amongst the other servants where you had been a son with all the authority and the influence. You see, most of us want a place of repentance that will allow us to escape any acknowledgement that it was necessary. We want the victories, but we don't really want anybody to have to process that we had to change. I think we have lived in American Christendom for quite a season now in a rather presumptive way.
8: For listening to Alan Jackson Ministries. Before we get to today's message, we want to tell you about a commemorative 250th anniversary set. This year, we celebrate 250 years of God's faithfulness to our nation. Alan Jackson Ministries has created a commemorative tote bag and outdoor blanket to help you carry that message with you wherever your summer and celebrations take you. The Patriotic Patchwork Outdoor Blanket features Americana-inspired artwork, encouraging reminders, and a water-repellent material that's perfect for picnics, fireworks, ball games, or time with family. The canvas tote bag includes God Bless America on the front pocket and plenty of room.

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5: Bonds. We'll start in Hebrews chapter 5. In the original manuscripts, there were no chapters and verses. Those were added later to help us reference the text so we could find the same passage. If there were no chapters and verses, it would be hard to find this sentence we wanted in the book of Hebrews. So sometimes the chapters come at inconvenient times. And I happen to think in this case, there's a chapter break, but there's not a break in thought. Says we have much to say about this, but it's hard to explain because you're slow to learn. In fact, though by this time you ought to be teachers, you need someone to teach you the elementary truths of God's word all over again. You've heard them once, but you haven't learned them. You need milk, not solid food. Anyone who lives on milk, being still an infant, isn't acquainted with the teaching about righteousness. But solid food is for the mature who by constant use have trained themselves to distinguish good from evil. Maturity has some characteristics attached to it there. Constant use of what you've been taught and a training of yourself. Training is engaging in a behavior on a regular basis that will enable you to accomplish something in the future that you couldn't accomplish today, no matter how diligently you tried. We train for athletic competition. We train for almost anything where skill sets are required that require more than an interest or more than sincerity. Christians often make the mistake of thinking if they're sincere, that's enough. You can be sincerely awkward with the tools God needs you to be trained in. If I need surgery, I don't want a sincere person. I want a well-trained person. If I'm getting in the car and you're driving, I don't want it to be your first time behind the wheel. And I'm grateful that you love Jesus and you're going to sincerely do your best. I will walk. Thank you. And Christians have been very sloppy. We thought, well, you know I haven't prayed much, but I had a real need and I was sincere. Well, you can be sincere and ignorant at the same time. And that's what the author of Hebrews is saying. You've heard the messages, but you haven't put it to consistent use. You haven't been in training and you still need milk. Verse chapter 6, therefore, because of that, let's leave the elementary teachings about our Messiah and go on to maturity. Not laying again, and he's going to list the foundational principles that he said are the elementary principles of our faith. He lists a half a dozen. Not laying again the foundation of repentance from acts that lead to death. And of faith in God, instruction about baptisms, the laying on of hands, the resurrection of the dead, and eternal judgment. And God permitting, we will do so. Those six things, the author of Hebrews says, are elementary concepts. Now, in this session, we're not going to do all six of them, I don't believe, at this time, as a part of this study. But I want to begin with this first one. We're going to explore a bit this notion of repentance and the power it has in our lives. But I would take that passage to remind you that it's really, you don't love God any more than you love his word. Hard stop. So I meet people saying, oh, I love God. He's really important to me. I've never read my Bible. I mean, the names are hard to pronounce. Oh. You really can't make an argument that you love God more than you love his word. You don't obey God more than you obey his word. Obedience to God is obedience to his word. If you just pick and choose the places you're obedient, you shouldn't imagine that you're truly obedient to the Lord. We want to build a foundation in two ways. We want to build a personal foundation that has to do with your personal choices towards the Lord and his word. You also want to build a doctrinal foundation.

0: And I know that's not a popular word. Most of us don't even want to think about it. But the doctrinal foundation of the Christian faith will protect you in a season of increasing confusion, deception, apostasy. Significant percentages of churches, with mainline churches, established churches, churches with long histories of good things, have renounced the authority of Scripture. They reject biblical definitions of marriage, biblical definitions of human sexuality. That's not church.
1: Amen.
0: Not in the biblical sense. They can put whatever they want to on a sign. I can wear a t-shirt that says I'm an elephant. But it wouldn't make it so. And these six doctrines that are presented in Hebrews 6 take us from the starting point of the Christian faith to its ultimate fulfillment in eternity. They lead us from repentance of works that lead to death all the way to eternal judgment. You see, the Christian faith does not terminate in time. The objective of our faith reaches beyond time. We will make choices in time that may be perceived as detrimental by people who don't have a hope for eternity. Because we understand that our faith reaches beyond the realm of time. It's very important. And in that third verse, the author of Hebrews says, God permitting, we will do so. That's an interesting phrase to me. Why would God not permit us to do so? I mean, surely he wants us all to go on to maturity. Well, I've had the opportunity through the years to help be a part of a number of construction projects. And in order to build the building, you have to obtain necessary permits and you have to submit to an ongoing stream of inspections. And that begins with the moving of the dirt and the very fundamental foundations. If the foundation is inadequate, you're not going to be allowed to continue the process. You can't just build the building if the inspection says the foundation is inadequate. Because even in a simple construction project, we know that spells disaster. Well, I believe God is saying he's not going to allow us to go on to maturity, to continue to grow and to develop, to add layers to the narrative if we ignore the appropriate foundation. So why do we have so much immature Christianity? Because we haven't given attention to the foundation. God will permit us to mature and to grow and to move on to more places of significance and greater roles. If we will give attention to building the foundation, we've grabbed the first stone and said, well, I've dealt with repentance. I've made a profession of faith. I'm finished. Repentance from dead works. Maybe stated in another way, repentance from works that lead to death. Dead works is anything done which isn't in faith. Not anything that's not done in church, but we learn to turn away from everything that's not done in faith. It's not necessarily a sinful life. We have had, the wrong often set of criteria. We thought, well, you know, I'm not doing anything that is blatantly sinful. I'm not transgressing any of the Ten Commandments. I'm not committing some form of immorality. I don't practice stealing. Therefore, you know, I'm fulfilling God's purpose for my life. I think you have misunderstood. God is asking us to do something more than simply avoid a sinful life. He's asking us to lead a life by faith. He said, without faith, it's impossible to please the Lord. So when we talk about repentance, I'm going to submit to you that you'll need to be willing to be repentant in the places where God showed you, not just of gross commissions of sin, but in places where you've been leading your life apart from faith in God. I think that will become more clear. You see, repentance is not an emotion. Repentance is a decision which emerges from our will. It doesn't originate in our emotions. You know, usually when we've done something wrong, we're not sorry until we're caught. That's another sermon. But true conversion, when the Spirit of God convicts us and we come to that point of fundamental repentance, true conversion reaches our will. It isn't an emotional response. It's not that we're overwhelmed with emotion. It touches our will and we say, I recognize the need to be different. Let me give you a definition of repentance. I think it'll help. The Old Testament is written predominantly in the Hebrew language, the New Testament predominantly in the Greek language. So there's a different word for repentance, obviously, in Hebrew and than in Greek. And they have slightly different meanings. In the Greek language, the word for repentance means to change the way I think. So the first perspective on repentance is to change your mind, to change your will. I thought this was okay. I thought I was all right. I believed that this behavior was appropriate, that I could pursue it. Again, for the Christ follower, oftentimes, it's not about some gross expression of sin. It may just have been the wholesale pursuit of your carnal nature. That earthly, Adamic, selfish nature that says, I want, I think, I feel, and you pursue that with great enthusiasm. And perhaps the Spirit of God begins to convict you, to make you uncomfortable with that. And so the one portion of repentance is to say, I have to change the way I think. I don't think that's okay. I'm going to stop saying that's all right. Because the Lord has shown me that for me, that's not all right.
2: Right back. But first, Pastor Allen wants to share a limited edition commemorative set to help you celebrate God's faithfulness to our nation.
0: Hey, we're celebrating this year the 250th anniversary of the signing of the Declaration of Independence. What a wonderful privilege we have. You know, God has blessed our nation so many good things. People say to me, well, our whole history's not good. Well, folks, you know, my history's not great. Your family history's not perfect. But you love your family. You love your children. In spite of our weaknesses, well, our nation hadn't been perfect. But through that whole story, the goodness of God is evident. It still is. Let's ask God to bless America again.
2: As we celebrate our nation's 250th anniversary, it's time to reflect on the goodness and faithfulness of God. 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Now, let's get back to Pastor Allen with his message called Stormproof Foundations, The Power of Repentance. 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
0: See, legalism is a problem. Every group of religious people, every group, whichever group you'd put me in, you can include it. We make the sets of rules that matter to us. And I'll tell you what I've learned about religious rules. Mine makes sense and yours are stupid. Right, because you've arrived at some set of rules that define the boundaries that you think are normative for what it would be to be a God-honoring person, and somebody else has a different set of rules, and yours makes sense, and theirs just don't. But legalism will always lead you into places that aren't good. So when the Holy Spirit begins to convict you, it isn't always about some overt rule. Don't drink that, or your hymn can't be that short, or You can't wear makeup or jewelry, or some of you came from some pretty legalistic backgrounds. Or you can't read a translation other than this one, or you have to be in church 3 times a week, or you're not really saved. Or you have to be baptized in our pool. Or I don't know. The lists are endless. But the first, when the Holy Spirit convicts you, you say, oh, I haven't thought about that appropriately. But I'm going to change the way I think. Doesn't mean it's a rule for everybody. The Holy Spirit's dealing with you. Does that make sense? When you see an Olympic athlete, they've accepted discipline and they've engaged in training that you and I probably haven't. I know I haven't. Everything that goes on their fork, they think about. They think about their health and their well-being and their physical training every day. I think about mine on the way to the donut shop. Maybe one dozen is enough. And in your life, when the Holy Spirit, if he begins to convict you and you have that invitation to repentance, understand he's preparing you for something. Don't say, well, I know 10 people that do that and I'm better than them. You will forfeit what God is inviting you to. And we've had this backwards idea of saying, well, I know I'm born again. Why would I do that? Because you want to please the Lord. Because we want to go on to maturity. And God permitting, he won't permit us to go on because he can't let us build a 10-story building on a sloppy foundation. The Hebrew word for repentance suggests that you've been facing one way and you make a 180-degree turn and you take a new path. There's a physical change. So you put both words together, you get a pretty full picture of repentance. I've been thinking the wrong way. And because of that, I've been acting the wrong way, and I'm going to change. I'm going to change how I think. I'm going to stop saying that was right, and I'm going to change how I've been behaving, and I'm going to behave in a new way. Now, here's the punchline. Biblically, faith emerges only after repentance. If you want to grow in faith, and most people I know that are sincere Christ followers would like to have greater faith. You see, the challenge, I think, it's a major problem Christians wrestle with is the result of the lack of repentance. We've never really changed our minds. We just think, well, you know, it's what God wants. We never came to the place where they're like, I don't want anything to do with that. I used to think, I'm not okay with that anymore. And we're double-minded. And we're truly reluctant to fully submit to the authority of Jesus and God's word. I better keep one foot outside because I might have to take care of myself. I might have to be the provider. I might have to trust in me more than God. And we're double-minded. Biblically, there's a very clear statement about this. Look at James 1, verse 6. It says that when a man asks, he said he must believe and not doubt, because he who doubts is like a wave of the sea blown and tossed by the wind. That man shouldn't think he will receive anything from the Lord. He's a double-minded man, unstable in all he does. To be double-minded, we treat it kind of casual. Oh, it's not that big a deal. No, it will nullify your faith. It will completely disrupt your spiritual life. It will leave you developmentally impaired. Same book, James 4, verse 8, come near to God, he'll come near to you. Wash your hands, you sinners, and purify your hearts, you double-minded. It's as if he's talking to two buckets of people. People who are overtly committing sin, disobedience. He said, you need to wash your hands. But some of you are double-minded. Your hearts are impure. Because your thoughts aren't fully focused on the Lord, and neither is your behavior. You're double-minded. Grieve, mourn, and wail. Change your laughter to mourning and your joy to gloom. Humble yourselves before the Lord, and he will lift you up. Humility is necessary for us to overcome being double-minded. Humility is not saying, I have no value. Humility is not saying, I'm just a weak worm of the dust and there's nothing in me that has any merit. Humility is a right evaluation of who God made you to be. It's a recognition that you have some strengths and you have some areas that are not so strong. Oftentimes we're mad at God because we wanted to have strengths in areas where we don't. And we don't have the humility to accept ourselves the way God created us. So we spend our whole lives angry at God, filled with pride and selfish ambition and carnality. I'm not saying you're not a Christian. I'm saying you forfeit your future of significance in the kingdom of God. You spend your whole life with a pacifier and a rattle. We should humble ourselves. But I wanted to, okay, I got it. I heard. But there's a creator and he made me. There was a time in my life I thought it would have been wonderful to have been 6'6". Had layers of lean muscle. And then God made me. In Luke 15, we have a biblical picture of repentance. It's the prodigal story. The young man who asked for his inheritance and he left home, went far away from home, and lived a very rebellious life, and finds himself destitute, and Jesus gives us kind of his end place. He said, when he came to his senses, he said, how many of my father's hired men have food to spare, and here I am starving to death. I'll set out and go back to my father, and I'll say to him, I've sinned against heaven and against you. I'm no longer worthy to be called your son. Make me like one of your hired men. So he got up and he went to his father. You know the end of the story, most of you, I suspect. But it's his attitude that I want to call your attention to. He had to change the way he was thinking. Up until this point, he thought the best life was away from the authority of his father. He wanted to be independent. He thought he could make a better life for himself than the constraints that would have come with the authority of his father. He thought his problem was a resource issue. So he got what he believed to be unlimited resources, and he escaped the authority that had been over his life. And he drove himself to the point of almost complete destruction. And he found a place of repentance. He said, I have been thinking wrongly. I will go home. I would rather be under my father's authority and be destitute, be a servant, than stay where I am. And then he changed his behavior. He said, I'll not only think it, I'll go back and say that.
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5: Our Jewish friends recently celebrated Shavuot, known to many Christians as Pentecost, the biblical festival that marks the giving of God's Word, the Torah. Long before Pentecost became associated with the birth of the church in the book of Acts, the Jewish people were gathering to celebrate the moment God gave the Torah to Moses, revealing His commandments, His truth, and His covenant with His people. This should remind us all that our faith is deeply rooted in the story of Israel, the Bible we read, the promises we hold on to, the very foundation of our faith. All of it flows from the God of Abraham, Isaac, and Jacob, and through the Jewish people who God chose to bring His word to the world. And that makes this moment especially meaningful, because while our Jewish friends recently celebrated the gift of God's word, many in Israel and Jews around the world are also living through days of fear and uncertainty, anti-Semitic attacks in the Holy Land and across the globe, elderly Holocaust survivors who endured so much, again fearing for their lives, Jewish families praying for the freedom to worship in safety. Psalm 122 tells us to pray for the peace of Jerusalem, and Genesis reminds us of God's promise to bless those who bless Israel. 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
12: It's not that you spend all of your time. You spend time initially setting them up to getting them used to doing things without a screen. And then you're home free, right? Because now you don't have to keep monitoring that screen. Your goal is to be able to get your kids to fall in love with real life. The screens are going to be there forever.
10: Well, technology is a big topic for parents these days. How much is too much? We have some practical advice for navigating kids and screens today for you on Focus on the Family with Jim Daly.
13: You know, John, technology in my mind is rather neutral, but abuse of it, addiction to it, those kinds of things are where we get into trouble. And certainly kids with screen time is a big problem. We were raising our boys right when screens were taken off in the early 2000s. Mm-hmm. And man, Jean did a fabulous job. If I gave a report card to the two of us, she got the A and I probably got a C in terms of monitoring and making sure that, you know, they weren't overindulging. I would say on the phones, we both did that really well. I think they were 17 and 15 mm-hmm. before they got smartphones, mm-hmm. and that was good. They just had the emergency flip phone for mm-hmm. a while. But this is a really important topic, and this is where parents will have a lot of pillow talk, because this is a great concern, and there are practical things that you can do, and being equipped with knowledge about what works, what doesn't work, and how to be the parent in the room. And we're going to talk about that with our guest today.
10: Mm-hmm. And she is passionate about this topic. Melanie Hempe is a former nurse and a mom of four adult children. She's experienced what she calls the good, the bad, and the ugly of screen times. And she's written a book called Kids, Brains, and Screens, Empowering Kids to Overcome Screen Addiction. And we'll encourage you to check that out.
13: Melanie, welcome to Focus on the Family. It's good to have you.
12: Thank you for having me.
13: Now, I know this from our, you know, prep and all, but you were a labor delivery nurse. Yes. Man, that prepared you for this, for screen time.
12: Not really. Not at all.
13: I mean, but it's so funny. What a stressful environment, though, to come along. And I mean, all the things that you did to help moms moms, first-time moms, fifth-time moms, whatever it would have been.
12: A lot of education.
13: Yeah. How many years did you do that?
12: Oh, quite a few.
13: Yeah, that's great, though. Yeah. Let me ask you that question in the beginning. What got you into this screen teaching situation?
12: It certainly wasn't by choice.
13: Yeah. What happened?
12: It was by necessity. So our oldest, we have four, and our oldest son was addicted to video games right under our nose, and we had no idea what was happening. And being a nurse, I was very shocked at myself for not recognizing the signs. And I'll just briefly tell you, when he was little, you know, he just loved video games, right? And we thought he was so smart. I remember in his little footy pajamas, you know, clicking on the screen, and we just thought he was so smart. And then by middle school, he started dropping out of his sports and his extracurricular activities. And my husband and I were like, wait a minute, is this normal for a child to want to be on a video game for hours and hours a day? By the time he got into high school, things started getting worse. And my friend said, well, at least you know where he is and he's not getting in trouble. And I'm like, well, there's still something. I had that gut feeling that something was wrong, but there were a lot of problems in our home because of it. Adam was a good kid. He had straight A's. And isn't it interesting how we assess our parenting based off our kids' grades?
13: Yeah.
12: Because we thought we were doing a good job.
13: Yeah.
12: Right?
13: We don't need to pay too much attention.
12: We don't have to worry about this thing because he has straight A's. Anyway, I was the game cop mom. Hated that job. Do you know what this is?
13: Yeah.
12: This job they tell you, they never tell you about, where, you know, I'm constantly setting the kitchen timer, Adam, get off. And it was always, Mom, 5 more minutes. And it started really encroaching on our family time. And there were a lot of conflicts in our home because of it, even to the point where even at Christmas, you know, he wouldn't even want to come up and open presents. He was in the middle of his Call of Duty or whatever game he was playing. So it got really bad in ninth grade when they handed him a laptop. And that's when we lost control over his time, because now he was gaming all through the school day. Believe it or not, yes, this is what kids are doing. That's a whole nother podcast. But we lost the ability to help him manage the time.
13: Yeah. Let me ask you, and we're going to unroll that whole story, but the developing brain. I mean, you have an RN background.
12: Yes.
13: What's going on with the brain, especially in the early years, and how does gaming impact that development?
12: Well, I didn't know anything about that until we picked Adam up from college, and he looked terrible. And let me just tell you, from my nursing brain kicked into gear. We put him in the car and, like, something is wrong with him. He said, Mom, and I had to ask that question that no parent wants to ask their kid, Adam, are you on drugs?
13: Right.
12: And he said, no, Mom, that video game did something to me. I've been in my bed for a week. I haven't gone to classes. By the way, I'm dropping out. And so I came home, and to answer your question, I had to dive into what addiction does to a kid's brain, because what I saw in my son was a chemical addiction. This wasn't just a regular process looking thing. It was unbelievable what happened to him physically, emotionally, mentally, all that. So what happens in the brain, and if you know about child development, the development happens from the back to the front, from the cerebellum to the frontal cortex, right? And that limbic area is in the middle. And, it's very active during, especially childhood. And so what happens with gaming, there is a lot of dopamine that's stimulated from screens, and that limbic area gets overly stimulated. So we know it takes 25 years for this development to occur all the way to the frontal cortex is kind of developed, and that myelin is there. Are you familiar with what that is?
13: Yeah.
12: To get everything all mature. But what happens with addiction and what happens with dopamine, whether it's dopamine from cocaine, whether it's dopamine from a video game, from watching porn, from gambling, it's still the same
13: effect.
12: Dopamine.
13: Yeah.
12: It's the same dopamine. Cocaine just blocks the dopamine receptors. So now your brain thinks you got to make more dopamine. You're still getting high on your own supply. So when your child is playing a video game, that dopamine is being triggered. It's the same dopamine as any drug. And this is why they get addicted. It is a reward pathway dysfunction, if you will. So as a parent, we're out there thinking, well, surely they would never make something that would hurt my kid.
13: And as you're parenting Adam, and again, he's a, you know, a metaphor for everybody's situation, whether it's an Adam or a Trent or a Troy.
12: Right.
13: You know, with our boys too, and girls too have
12: girls
13: these
12: social
13: addictions
12: media is the same
13: as well.
12: Thing. Yeah.
13: But in that context, what are the things that a parent should be looking for early on? And we're going to talk about timing, and, you know, some gaming is probably okay, but it can't become the thing.
12: Well, it depends on what they're playing. And so when you're talking about what to look for, what we have discovered through the science, and when I'm talking about the medical science around all this, there are certain screen applications that are very different from others. So, for example, if your child is on an Excel spreadsheet and writing essays for school, they're probably not going to get addicted to that, right? I've never had a parent come in and say, my kid's addicted to typing essays. That's never happened. What happens on a video game is, though, that's very, very different. It's a completely different thing. We call that a toxic screen. And toxic screens are video games, social media, and pornography. Those are the toxic screens that we refer to.
14: Yeah.
12: And parents have to understand that difference. They have to understand this is not Pac-Man. The screens today are very different.
14: Yeah.
12: From what you grew up with, right? So it's really hard to parent that because it's like, well, I thought Pac-Man was okay and they could play as long as we monitor the time. Moderation doesn't work for toxic screens. Just like you can't just you just can't do a little bit of porn and be okay. You can't just do a little bit of gambling and be okay. You can't, the way that your brain is set up, the best way to get your child addicted to a screen is, I hate to say, by giving them a little bit of time on a regular basis. That's how an addiction forms. Does that make sense?
14: Yeah.
12: And this is medical information. And this is my passion, is to get parents this information so they can understand and then they can make their decisions based off of some science instead of off of some cultural opinion that changes, right?
13: Every parenting laziness, you know, because we're all busy.
12: Right.
13: And you just don't pay attention. Junior's making good grades. I think he's okay. To your point, you have three other children. Yeah. Adam, I think, is your oldest, correct?
12: He's our oldest.
13: So he was in that, you know, the early modality of we all don't know what we're doing.
12: We didn't know what we were doing.
13: What has changed with the younger kids? How have you approached this differently?
12: So with the younger kids, you know, they saw what happened to their big brother. So it was kind of like, okay, guys, we're not doing this again, right? This gaming thing, we're not doing this. And I'll never forget the day that I had a big whiteboard and I wrote down probably 20 or 30 life skills. And I looked at the little boys and I said, okay, you're going to need to learn how to do all these life skills before you ever get a video game. And one of them said, but Mom, I'm going to be 18. And I said, you know what? You probably will be.
13: That's a good plan.
12: And that's okay.
13: That's funny. And I'm so curious for the parents who feel like they're in the wrestling match right now, like you're describing. How can moms and dads reel in their children's screen habits? And on top of that, how can they reverse some of the effects of excessive screen use?
12: Well, you can get it back, and that's our focus over here at Screen Strong, is to prevent and to reverse screen addiction.
13: And how do we go about doing
12: that? So it's not that hard.
13: Okay.
12: In fact, it is so much easier.
13: Do I sound desperate?
12: You sound a little desperate, but it's so much easier to raise a child who's not addicted to screens than it is to raise that one who is addicted, right? And the way that you solve any addiction problem, it starts with access. You can try all the other things. You can do all the fancy diets around your food problems and you can do whatever. But from a medical viewpoint, you start with access. And that means that you have to remove the access of the thing that's causing the addiction. This is why, again, moderation doesn't work for some things. For highly addictive things, moderation doesn't work. So you take it away. And believe it or not, there's a little pushback in the beginning. But this is what I get so excited about. The life that you live, once you do that, is so much easier. You have all these myths in your head and you think my kids are going to hate me and they're going to be left out and all these things are going to happen. None of that stuff is true.
13: Yeah.
12: It's not true. You chose a different path because there's two paths. You get to do the cultural or the countercultural. You choose the countercultural path. It is so much easier. We never argue with the younger boys about screen time. We never had fights. I feel so bad for Adam because he remembers his childhood full of conflict and arguments, and the little boys and my daughter, that's not what they remember. It's very different. It's very, very easy. And you know, we have a whole 30-day reset that we do.
13: And again, it's not having access.
12: You have to do that. You have to start with access. And so, yes, you can't do, well, I've got the best parental control that's going to help me. I'm sorry. I hate to tell you, that is not going to work.
13: Yeah.
12: And I think that most parents figure that out, right? They figure it out. They're like, dang, we tried this. And now we're back to, and it's worse than it was before. Because the way the cycle is, it's access, and then it's the dopamine kicks in, and then the attachment issue starts, you're detached. And then what happens after that is they get anxiety, and the anxiety causes the craving, and they're back to their access. Mm. And so you have to stop the cycle at the access.
13: Yeah.
10: 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And we're talking about a tender subject for a lot of families, but she's offering a pathway for hope. And we're going to encourage you to get a copy of her book called Kids, Brains, and Screens. 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
13: I want to ask you, I mean, again, I'm hearing the no access.
12: Yeah.
13: And for the parents that have already, they're in it.
12: Yeah.
13: Their kids, yeah. Let's say they're 12, 13, they've been gaming since they were 8 or 9. Describe that battle and what that looks like and how you unwind that as the parent calmly.
12: Yeah. Yeah.
13: And I mean, just really practical stuff here.
12: Okay.
13: Versus the never get on the bus strategy for your 6-year-old.
12: Yeah.
13: We're not going to get there. Yeah. And that's not going to be part of what we do. I mean, let me give you a little background from our home back when the kids were younger, the boys. We went to the kind of zero screen. We didn't even have television. Mm-hmm. I mean, that was hard for a Bronco fan. Mm-hmm. But I remember having to go to friends' houses to watch. But Gene just was very good about, there's other things our boys can do at 8, 9, 10, 11. And we just didn't have even television in the house. Mm-hmm. And they did. They did Legos and Erector sets, and they played in the basement. We had lots of marble stuff, you know, the marble game, and you connect all that. It was all really good. But I would say, you know, once we brought screens back in, they were probably like 12, 13, and then gaming was a little more on, and, you know, that's been an issue for us. So speak to those two environments again. I know we've touched on it, but for the parent that's going, I don't know that the battle would be worth the result.
12: Well, it's a trade. All right. So just, you got to know that you're trading, and it's all about time and how your kids are going to spend their time. And if you understand about the brain development, you understand all these things that have to happen while they're little, because you can't go do your childhood when you're 30. Okay.
13: Right.
12: You have to do these things when you're little. And I think that's a big mismatch. And that's what we do in our material. We really explain that to kids and to parents about what has to happen. So that's the first thing. So you have to weigh that. Now, we're not saying that, you know, all screens are bad forever and ever, but the addictive screens are the toxic screens.
13: Yeah.
12: So that's the video games, the social media, the pornography. Those are the things you want to pull away. If you want to go watch a baseball game or football game with your family and a family movie night or anything like that, that's not the same thing. But when you take it away, first of all, no is like the best word in the human language here.
13: Yeah.
12: You know, you have to use a coach's mentality. And this is how we coach parents, and this works really well. You have to take off this parenting hat. And for a mom, it's going to be that emotional, oh, I don't want my kids to hate me, and they're going to hate me, and I'm not going to be the whatever. You have to take that off, and you have to put your coach's hat on. Your team is losing. What does a coach do? You're in the middle of a losing season. What do? They have to redo their game plan, and they have to go back to the basics. And your team will follow you. Your kids will, and they will be actually very happy and amazed that mom and dad care enough about me to do this.
13: Wow.
12: Because you're going to have to spend more time with your kids initially. That's just initially, because you're training them to do all that downtime activity without a screen, and they get brilliant.
13: You mentioned Adam and the Christmas story. I want to come back to that, because you said it quickly, and I just want to unpack it a little bit. What was going on, and looking back, what were some of the warning signs? I mean,
12: That was a warning sign.
13: Yeah. And describe it again, but let's just go slower so people can catch it.
12: Sure. So one of the warning signs that I missed is that your children start to pull away from your family. And that means from family traditions and activities. And they would rather choose to be on their screen with their screen family, right? With all those players, than with you. And so at Christmas, more than once, we would be upstairs, we would have all of our traditions, and Adam would be gone. And he was in the basement playing video games. And one year I had to go down there, and I literally put Christmas lights on his computer. Like, what was I thinking?
13: Right.
12: Like I look back, and I feel like I really missed it. And this is why I want so badly for parents to hear this message. I knew something was wrong. There's something wrong when your kids don't want to come hang out with you. Okay. Yeah. That's just not normal. And he kept choosing his game over us. And at that point in his life, he would have said that his game was way more important than his family.
13: Yeah.
12: And that's a huge warning sign. But there were a lot of little ones that led up to that. You know, kids start playing more over time. They start dropping out of other activities. And a lot of times parents think, oh, well, they're just going to be a streamer one day, or they're going to make money doing this one day. No. That's not going to happen. It's, you know, I'm going to make money with my addiction one day. That's not really.
13: Yeah, it's called a drug dealer.
12: Yes. And I felt like a drug dealer.
13: Yeah. Melanie, I want to walk through age and stage a little bit. So if your children, let's say they're single digits, they've got their tablets, you know, how many kids do we see on airplanes?
12: Bad idea.
13: And, you know, but you're in the, let's say 8, 9, range, 7, 8, 9 year old range. I mean, again, though, the sunscreen, you said the non-toxic screen time on an airplane. There's a great example. You want to show them Adventures in Odyssey,
12: right?
13: Or something that's wholesome, perhaps.
12: Right.
13: You're saying generally that's okay. Is that a place where you still time out, like after you do an hour or two?
12: No, it's not even an hour.
13: Done.
12: It's not even an hour. And the best practice is for it to be co-viewed with you.
13: Yeah,
12: co-viewed with mom sitting down watching something. Probably about 20 minutes is the better limit
13: for your child's brain development.
12: Yeah.
13: And then move that up then if you're at the 10, 11, 12 age group. They probably have homework assignments now that they got to go online on the computer. They got to look up Aztec history or something like that.
12: And you have to have that in a co-view situation as well, because we know what happens when kids are left to do their homework alone. They do about 15 minutes of homework and then they're off playing their video game and checking their social media. It's very, very distracting. So what we recommend in the kitchen, have a place set up in your home where you can maybe be working on dinner, but you can see the back of their head and the front of their screen. You just have to coach them.
13: Yeah.
12: And we're not coaching them. We are throwing this stuff out to our kids, and then we're saying, well, why are they getting addicted, and why are they not getting their homework done? By the way, they'll get their homework done so fast if mom is sitting there watching
13: do it. But again, one of the difficulties for the parents, and you're right, you had to figure this out yourself, but you are a working mom, as an RN?
12: Yeah, no, at the time I wasn't.
13: So you stopped
12: I had four children I was raising. I had to realize that I had to get this figured out. And like with our first one, we kind of messed it up with the, but it was, I had to spend a lot more time with our kids, and I'm not going to, you know.
13: So it's T-I-M-E. You got to spend time with them.
12: Yeah.
13: I mean,
12: they love it. Well, you know what? The thing about it is, it's not that you spend all of your time. You spend time initially setting them up to getting them used to doing things without a screen. And then you're home free.
13: Yeah.
12: Right? Because now you don't have to keep monitoring that screen. Your goal is to be able to get your kids to fall in love with real life. The screens are going to be there forever.
13: I want to go back to the age thing again, because I think the average age now of a child getting a smartphone is about 8.
12: Really bad idea.
13: But in that context, the best advice I've heard is just stave that off as long as possible.
12: Well, and we believe in, really believe the science backs up 18.
13: Yeah, look at that.
12: Minors should not have devices, period. Yeah. Okay?
13: That sounds like, wow, really? Really?
12: Think about it.
13: Yeah, I know. When you think about it, it sounds right.
12: Minors should not have addictive devices. I mean, and you know, they say, okay, what about GPS? Well, you know what? Our young boys learn how to read a map. And they got that part of their brain working. They'll have the rest of their life to have GPS. That's fine. So we're talking about this window of opportunity. And when you're looking at high school, you're talking about 48 months.
13: Right.
12: Can you not do this for 48 months? Yes, you can. Yeah. And we told them early, guys, no smartphones till you're 18. So while they still...
13: You started early.
12: We told them, no smartphones till you're 18. They got a flip phone. They got a few things. So,
13: emergency phone.
12: Yeah, and that's all they needed. And so what ended up happening is they ended up developing all their social skills very differently than kids who depend on social media and gaming.
13: Wow.
12: They're like the leaders of the social thing in our area. Like, you know, they have stuff all the time.
13: Let's just move a little further down the road now. This is just practical for the parents. So now you're into the 13, 14, 15 year old category.
12: Yeah.
13: This becomes a little more difficult, I think. But you still, you're the parent, I get it.
12: Yeah.
13: But it is difficult.
12: Yeah, it is. But you know, when your kids understand this, when they understand the brain science, then you're on the same wavelength and they're understanding. That 15 and 16 and even 17 year old brain is worse. Like the things that they're looking up when they're 10 years old are very different from the things they're looking up when they're 15. I believe 16 is probably the peak of the worst time for a child to have a phone.
13: And from that perspective, the parent, that's where you need to tip in more.
12: Yeah.
13: Because of that.
12: Yeah.
13: But and the key there is developing the relationship with that later teen so that you can have those good, healthy discussions, right?
12: Yeah. And that's where the attachment comes in, because so often we allow our teenagers to become detached from us prematurely.
13: Right.
12: And so you think about it as a coaching relationship. We're not overprotecting our kids at all. In fact, by not giving them a phone, you are not overprotecting them. They're having to get in the real world and figure things out, right?
13: Yeah.
12: So you're thinking about this as a coach. And I think this helps a lot of parents, because they're like, oh, I can do that. I can be a coach. I'm not being a mean parent. I'm just being a coach. And your team desperately needs you. And you have to set the parameters, but a good coach is warm and caring, but they're also strict.
13: You also opened your home for in-person events. I think this is really good.
12: Yeah.
13: You know, make sure your children's friends are coming to your house.
12: Yes.
13: So
12: the
13: you
12: way
13: can kind
12: you
13: of
12: do
13: keep
12: that,
13: an eye on things.
12: The way you do that is food.
13: Yeah.
12: Okay. So
13: food, a pool table, yeah. Table tennis.
12: Yeah. And
13: foosball.
12: We joke
13: pinball.
12: We did trampoline in the backyard. We joked around that, you know, with Adam, we spent money on therapy. With the boys, we spent money at the grocery store, right? And so would you rather spend money at the grocery store? So they had, I told them at any time for any reason, if they ever wanted kids to come over, I would buy the pizza. I would make the food. I would do the brownies. And, you know,
13: yeah,
12: I mean, that's where they come, right? Yeah. And even to this day, they still, their friends all come over. Ms. Zimby, can I come over for dinner? You know,
13: that's good.
12: Yeah,
13: that's so
12: it's
13: good.
12: Great. It's great.
13: What would be your final word for the parent? And let's keep it in the encouragement area. I mean, yeah. I hear what you're saying, but it can all be better.
12: Yes. And it's not as hard as you think.
13: Mm.
12: I think that we think it's going to be so hard to delay this. It is so much easier. Trust me, I've done it both ways. I've raised an addict, you know, a screen addict, and I've raised three kids that aren't. And I'm telling you, the pathway, you've got two pathways. You've got two choices.
13: Yeah.
12: Either go with the culture on this issue, or you take a different path. And the different path is so much easier. It does help. I would encourage you to get some education around this, which is why I've taken all this brain science and I've put it in real simple terms so you can understand it. You can explain it to your wife, you can explain it to your husband, to your grandparents, right? To the grandparents, stop buying phones for my kids, right? And then you can explain it to your kids.
13: Yeah.
12: And you know, you're a coach. So you're at a team meeting and you're just telling your team. You don't want to coach for strikeouts.
13: Right.
12: Right.
13: Wow.
12: This is
13: going to
12: be
13: good.
12: So fun. And we're going to be camping in the backyard and we're going to be doing all these fun things together. That's what they want. Even your teenagers want you to spend time with them.
13: Yeah. This is so good. And I'm telling you, this is one of the biggest needs parents are expressing to us
12: pain.
13: Is the
12: yeah.
13: screen issue.
12: Yeah.
13: And you
12: we
13: know,
12: got the answers.
13: Yeah.
12: I figured it out.
13: This is so, so good. And thanks for being with us.
12: Thank you so much for having me.
13: All
12: thanks.
13: Excitement. Yeah. It's so much fun. I would say you do have great training as an RN, though. I mean, I would. And
12: I didn't learn anything about screen addiction, though.
13: No, I know, but I'm talking about temperament. I mean, parents, there's a temperament to parenting. There's a take charge parent, but you don't want to take charge in such a way that doesn't allow your children to grow.
12: No, you don't.
13: But you do have a good command, like an RN.
12: Yes.
13: Hey, you're in the emergency room.
12: Right.
13: You know, somebody's dying.
12: Yes. Yeah.
13: Where's the doctor? I don't know. He's not here yet, but this is what we got to do.
12: That's right.
13: You do strike me as that person.
12: Well, and most people can see that in their coaching brain and they can transfer that over and be like, oh, you're right. If my team is losing, we're all in this together.
13: But what a good analogy, though, even like that for screen addiction. It's an ER moment.
12: Yeah.
13: You know, you got to get your child on the right stuff.
12: You want to prevent it.
13: Yeah.
12: Prevention is always better. And let me just say, when I was in middle school, and you might remember this. Remember the smoking, you know, problem? And they brought the lungs in, the jars, right?
13: The black lungs.
12: And they showed you the black lungs.
13: Yeah.
12: Well, this is like my black lung.
13: Yeah.
12: I'm like, I'm explaining to parents. Because I remember seeing that. Don't you remember? And it was I went home and told all my mom, you know, her friends to stop smoking. Well, that's what we need. We can solve this issue. It doesn't have to be a battle. We can all get excited about learning the science and be like, okay, we were doing it wrong. Mm. We were smoking. And now we're not, because now we have the answer. And the answer is in science.
13: Yeah. And what was so amazing with that, then they showed you, you know, people that had stopped smoking 30 days later, their lungs are pink. Your lungs come back.
12: You can.
13: But so can you.
12: Yes. And you can get your kids back and you get in that relationship again with your kids.
13: Melanie, again, thanks for being here. Great energy. Appreciate it. And let me turn to the listener. If you want to strengthen your family's approach to screen time and technology use, I want to recommend you get a copy of Melanie's workbook, Kids, Brains, and Screens, Empowering Kids to Overcome Screen Addiction. I think half the audience should say, yes, I need that. It's full of illustrations and great insights into brain science and development. It's perfect for parents to work through with their children of all ages. 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
17: With SRN News, I'm Jason Walker. European leaders holding major weekend talks in London discussing the urgent need to increase production of weapons to counter Moscow's ballistic missiles. British Prime Minister Keir Starmer says Ukraine, France, and Germany have all condemned Russia's large-scale missile and drone attacks. President Trump is dismissing the idea that launching the war with Iran betrayed his refrain of, quote, no new wars, as he campaigned for the White House in 2024. He tells NBC's Meet the Press he did not guarantee there would be no wars if he'd elected again. He also defends plans for a $1.8 billion fund that would have compensated allies of the president. Israel says Iran has launched missiles at it in its first such bombardment since a fragile ceasefire fell through. Yes.
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18: Welcome to Seculo. It's Friday, and what it seems like always when election season comes, there's one thing that can now, I feel like since 2000, really, unless it's some sort of landslide victory, like maybe we saw in the 2024 election, or maybe that we saw in a couple previous elections, but really for the most part in general, whether it's local, whether it's state, whether it's federal, it feels like there's only one thing that can be assured, and that is that voting will never go as planned, and it certainly will not go as planned, as is the really the counting of all the votes, Will. And what we have here, once again, in California, you immediately had about 50% of the vote come in. Feels like things were moving along.
20: Yeah, it's like, great job.
18: And then it took a standstill, and here we are.
20: That's right. So once again, if you look at recent elections, look back at 2024, when we had a presidential election, it took them 10 days to get to 95% of the ballots.
18: Yeah, they were able to call it earlier.
20: Right.
18: Because of the discrepancy was there. But, of course, we can go back to 2020. Of course, we can go back to even before then. This is become a real issue in this country.
20: That's right. And once again, you're talking about the most populous state, but you're also talking about the center of kind of the advancements in tech in our country, and they can't count even just one city, a mayoral election, without having to go for over a week, potentially longer. And that's what you look at. You still see that Steve Hilton is leading for the governor race with Javier Becerra and then Tom Steyer below that. And really, these proportions haven't changed much. So it probably will be Steve Hilton versus Becerra, yeah. And it probably will be Karen Bass versus Spencer Pratt for the mayoral election. But it's too many that are outstanding to call.
1: And I love they still say too early to call. No, it's not too early to call. It is because you have not decided to do this properly. When you only have 56% of the vote that comes in, you know, as of the last time that I checked, 56%. The election was on Tuesday. We're now on Friday. How is this still?

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6: Yeah, maybe you've counted a few a couple times. Who knows? Who knows? Hey, we want to hear from you. Let me know in the comments what you think about this. When you see a state like California, does it give you more reassurance in your own local area? Maybe they're doing a better job in some of these other states and these other cities. We know Los Angeles is a mess, and maybe it is just proving the point that it's a mess, the fact that we are multiple days since this election for, again, really the primary for mayor. It's not like we're even talking about the general election at this point, unless you were to hit that threshold, which we knew that wasn't going to happen. And they still can't figure this out. A lot of calls for reform on the election side of it. 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
9: Play. They did say if you're a Republican, you should be smiling at these results. And we're going to be joined by Rick Grinnell, who's been really heavily working on California. And I think that they may not be quite there just yet, but these results are at least showing there is some change of tide there in California. Now, I have to say, California's had Republican governors. We know historically Ronald Reagan, Arnold Schwarzenegger. You know, these are people who were running as Republicans that have won. And the gubernatorial race always gives there's a little bit more. Yeah, of a chance. I feel like they're just Los Angeles.
10: Yeah, that's right. I mean, when you look at the numbers so far with Karen Bass, with all of the negatives on her, she is the only one right now that they're looking at saying she's made it in based off the statistics that she's performing in. And as you said, you add up all those other people that voted Dem. Well, they're not all going to necessarily go and vote for Karen Bass because
6: they voted against her.
10: They voted against her. So it would if Pratt is able to get through and it's not two Dems, his job will be going to those voters who didn't vote for him, but also didn't vote for Karen Bass. And you can look at it and say, okay, you don't want her again. Here's what I can offer. And here's what my goals are. It's not to fundamentally transform the moral care makeup of this city, of this county. It's really just to get to basics.
6: It's not MAGA.
10: Security, police, get people back in their homes. Kind of like the basics of what you do as mayor.
6: Right.
10: Not flying around the world, meeting with other, you know,

0: another country.
1: Not acting like you're a world leader.
0: When you've got crises going on at home.
2: Well, and to that point as well, the councilwoman, Rahman, had a lot of comparisons almost to Mandami. That she had a personality that young. Was kind of charismatic, young. She also, policy-wise, was much more in line with someone like Mandami. So if you think about that, it's not like if Mandami had lost the primary to Mayor Adams before he was out of the race, it's not like all those people that were really excited about him would all of a sudden be like, well, we got to hold our nose and go vote for Mayor Adams. So that is kind of what you're looking at, even though I think that Karen Bass is much more liberal, much more progressive than Eric Adams was. That is kind of the dynamic that you're seeing play out in Los Angeles. So it's not all of a sudden that you're like, okay, well, Pratt may have done well, but then there's going to be another 110,000 people that are going to go vote for Karen Bass. It'll be a blowout. It still may be, but you can't necessarily count on all those people even caring to show up.
1: But it's whether the Democrat establishment, Jordan, that's something that's going to happen here. They're going to flood the money into this ad campaign against Spencer Pratt. So you're going to have the wildest amount of, I feel, negative ads running towards him to get all of those people who were voting against Karen Bass to now try to get them on board.
0: Yes, I would imagine if he is in, it could become the most expensive mayor's race in our history.
1: Yeah.
0: If Republican and independent donors, we're talking about the big groups too, the 527s, start dumping the tens of millions. They usually don't in mayoral races, but because we're talking about Los Angeles here and kind of the whole idea that if you can win in L.A., you should be able to win anywhere when those who've been elected to do their job, take the DNR out of their name, aren't getting the basics done, like roads, like having enough water ready if there's a fire to put out that fire again. And if you find out that that's happening in a place where you oversee, whatever international trip you're on, you need to get back as quickly as possible and not joke about, well, I'm not there right now, especially when you knew it was a high potential to happen. And then second, I think, clear, as you pointed out, the Spencer Pratts of the world are the Republicans that have been able to win in California. Mm-hmm. Ronald Reagan, movie star.
1: Yeah.
0: Arnold Schwarzenegger, movie star. And again, who we agree with on the social issues may be very different than where most Republicans are.
1: He's not a Republican in that sense. I mean, no. It's isn't technically the mayor's not a partisan position?
2: Right. The race technically is not even listing partisan. Yeah, because it's just people run. Yeah. Karen Bass obviously was a member of Congress as a Democrat, but that's also part of the confusion maybe for some people, maybe not for most people, but when you go into the ballot box or if you're getting a ballot, it isn't listing Republicans and Democrats or party preference.
0: The people by name. And so I think, again, it's one to look for first, of course, to see as the votes come in, does he maintain the second place? And then two, if he does, do Republican and independent donors, both at the grassroots level, so that means from even outside of LA, outside of Los Angeles, do they then decide, you know what, we're going to treat this like a Senate race because this would send a signal? Does it really, even if the House is tougher for us this cycle, this would send a huge signal about the power of the Republican vote in places that look like they've been completely lost. And maybe that's actually where we need to go and look to run more Republicans in places that have been so mismanaged by the left.
2: Well, and I think what we also see is you see the governor's race there where we have Hilton, who has actually taken the lead, has the most votes. He has 1.3 million, almost 1.4 million votes with 58% of the votes in. Javier Becerra, who was the former attorney general of California, was also the secretary of health and human services under Biden, was chosen for that role because of how progressively pro-choice he is and all the processes and all the things that he put in place in California under his attorney generalship as he helped pave the way for the governor there to make more liberal laws as far as it comes to being pro-choice, but also going after like pro-life pregnancy resource centers, things like that. And then you have Tom Steyer, who's the billionaire, but not like a Michael Bloomberg billionaire running for office. He's the type of billionaire that decides, I have so much money, I can be as liberal as I want, and it doesn't matter. And so it takes the extreme far left on every single position. He has just under a million votes. And then there is a second Republican with 500,000. So you look at this, they haven't called any of it yet. Steve Hilton is the leader, Jordan, with 27.8%. It looks very much like it could be Steve Hilton versus Becerra. it would be pretty big for someone like Tom Steyer to overcome a 300,000 vote deficit.
0: Yeah.
2: If the way that things progress, even with the mail-in voting.
0: Right.
2: But they haven't called any of those as moving forward yet. But it does look like it's going to be Steve Hilton versus Becerra.
0: Yeah, it's hard to imagine there's 400,000 plus, because Steve Hilton's going to get more in too with the 56%
2: right.
0: That's reporting. So how does Tom Steyer? So it looks like, again, we're not there yet, but it's close that we're going to have a Republican choice. This jungle primary system is actually backfiring on Dems in California as we speak, because it's not just finishing up with, well, we're such Democrat areas that we know that they're going to vote in at least the two Democrats are always going to be the choice. It looks like that may not be the case when you're talking about the LA mayor as well as the governor. And again, it goes to, does the Republican Party, the apparatuses, the outside groups, do they go in and spend the big dollars to try and make a stunning victories in both the mayor's race and the governor's race? Also, a big shout out to very close with us. He was a former U.S. attorney, just recently former U.S. attorney in Montana, Kurt Almay. He, again, to replace Steve Daines in the U.S. Senate, won his Republican primary by 76% as the votes are coming in right now. So it'll be close to 80%. And excited then about, again, general election, Montana, you have to take seriously. They do elect Democrats occasionally, but we'll certainly want to get behind him. I know he's going to be on the broadcast soon.
2: Very good. One other thing, and I think, we should talk about, because we're looking at California a lot. We're looking at some of these places that had positive results for more conservative candidates. You're also seeing things like in New Jersey, where there was a Democrat who won the primary there to run for Congress, who has ties to Al-Qaeda.
1: Oh, yeah.
2: And this is what is so shocking, is that this individual, Adam Hamawe, was an Egyptian-born former combat surgeon who volunteered and interned with a nonprofit that was linked to Al-Qaeda in Bosnia, as well as he was called as a defense witness for the trial of the blind sheikh. He has now become a nominee for the Democrat Party.
1: Background in who that is.
2: Blind Sheikh, big time terrorist.
1: There you go. Top terrorist.
2: Al-Qaeda that we have prosecuted in the United States and really dominated kind of even the New York political scene, the trials around the Blind Sheikh for so long.
0: Yes. I mean, this is, again, it's pretty shocking. Like you said, that these kind of individuals are getting through the process, and it just shows you kind of where the left is right now.
1: New Jersey's so weird. I mean, yes, you feel like it should is. Not be these kind of candidates out of New Jersey.
0: No.
1: Spend any time in New Jersey, it does not feel.
2: It doesn't sound very Bruce Springsteen, the boss, having the blind shake.
1: I don't know about that. That's the worst example you could have given.
0: Definitely a lot of kind of like labor union type Democrats winning.
1: Yeah.
0: But not again, not guys who were tied
1: to Pennsylvania
0: terror
1: Democrats,
0: attacks that impacted. That impacted a lot of people in New Jersey.
1: Yeah, absolutely. We're going to take some more phone calls as Will decides that Bruce Springsteen is who we should be.
2: I was trying to get people fired up.
1: Yeah, I would have said,
0: he doesn't like us playing this music.
1: No, I don't think so. I would have said Bam Bam Bigelow or someone like that, the king of Asbury Park. Phone lines are open for you, 1-800-684-3110. I don't know Bam Bam Bigelow's political affiliation. Rest in peace.
2: I feel like he was probably pretty conservative.
1: He had a head tattoo. 1-800-684-3110. 1-800-684-3110 to have your voice heard on the air today. 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I think you could be a part of it. 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I'd like you to do that. We have new petitions that go up all the time. Great way to get involved. Great way to start your journey here at the ACLJ or to continue on. Again, give us a call. 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
1: Seculo. Phone lines are open for you at 1-800-684-3110. Over the next few segments, we're going to take some of those calls and also run ahead to ACLJ Jerusalem with Jeff Balaban. But now we are joined by one of our attorneys out of, you know, right now in Washington, D.C., Christy Campagnone. We have an update, Will, and I think you can help set this up. This, of course, has to do with our case in Massachusetts. And again, if you're tuning in because you want to hear about Iran, don't worry, we're going to get back to that. But I think it's always important to discuss the work of the ACLJ, especially when we have some big news that coming out.
2: That's right. And this is the Your Options Medical versus Massachusetts and Wren case that we've talked about for quite a while here. This is where the state of Massachusetts was targeting pro-life pregnancy resource centers with an attack campaign, an ad campaign across the state, trying to call them deceptive, saying don't trust them. And we filed a lawsuit in Massachusetts to end this, essentially. We had that go on for a very long time because we got to refile, we got to amend our complaint, and all to have a judge say, agree with the state and the Commonwealth saying, this is dismissed. They granted the motion to dismiss. We are now, Christy, today filing an appeal at the Court of Appeals. Tell us what this action will do.
6: Exactly. So we had the district court dismiss our case. So we're starting afresh in a new court, the Circuit Court of Appeals. And here, the setting the stage on what this is, you have pregnancy resource centers who are simply giving free healthcare to women so that they don't perform abortions. And they also have abortion pill reversal options for these women, all free. And the state has now come and done this entire campaign to silence them, to chill them. This campaign isn't being done against Planned Parenthood. Planned Parenthood's not being investigated. They're not putting out, you know, these statements saying that Planned Parenthood is doing something wrong, but they have already stated that the PRCs are particularly trying to lie to you about what their services are and what they can do. And so we just, on principle, we can't let that stand. And so we are filing our brief at the appellate court, and we're arguing that the state cannot chill the viewpoint of our client. Our client, a Christian organization who is simply speaking out about other options, that women have choices. And the state can't just choose to silence their speech because they don't like what they're saying. And so that is what our brief is arguing here. And hopefully that this circuit court will take this up and really take it seriously.
2: And Christy, one of the issues here and what makes this important also for the audience to watch is that we've been talking about this a while. We knew that the trial court, the lower court, was the hardest hurdle because of where it is. It's in Massachusetts. We knew that going to district court was likely going to require appeals. So we're not surprised by that. You always want to fight to win at those lower courts. But we also were prepared because this is where we're at now. But what's also interesting about this, and even more so than just this case, is that we said from the beginning, we know this is going to be the abortion industry and blue state game plan. They are going to go around. They're going to try to use the government to silence the speech of those trying to offer an alternative to abortion, that are trying to show people that life is a real choice. When you look at this now, because of the timeline of how long we've been fighting it, there is a potential that this type of case could be prime for the Supreme Court because of some other decisions. Can you give us a little bit of insight into, one, we can either win at the district court or not, but there seems to be even more intrigue surrounding this as we move forward.
6: You're exactly right. If we win at the circuit court, that's great. We'll go back and actually bring this to trial. But if we lose, there's still another chance here, because this is the first circuit that we're in. But the second circuit, which includes New York, just held in December, a very similar set of facts, was indeed chilling the speech of these PRCs. And so this case is NIFLA v. James. And Attorney General James had been coming after and bringing enforcement actions against these PRCs for very similar things that our own doctor is under investigation for. And so they brought an injunction and it went up to the Second Circuit. And in December, the Second Circuit said, yes, we do believe that this is chilling your speech. And so we're going to give you an injunction to stop New York from bringing these kind of enforcement actions against you. And so that right there means that in the Second Circuit, we have a different decision from what the First Circuit might decide. So if the First Circuit says, nope, there is not a chilling of your speech here, then we can go on to the Supreme Court. And the Supreme Court hears very often cases when there is a circuit court split, meaning one court is holding one way on a set of facts and a question of law, and another court is holding the other way. And it needs the Supreme Court to come in as the final decision maker to decide the question of whether this is chilling the PRC's speech or not.
2: And Jordan, this is core ACLJ work.
1: Yes.
2: It's why we have some of the greatest attorneys in the country working on things like this. Also knowing when we go into a case like this, that the potential, especially when you're in a contested area that doesn't really agree with your value system, like in the Commonwealth of Massachusetts here. But we know that we have to fight it all over the country. And if you get a split decision like this, It's we are uniquely positioned to keep fighting this all the way to the Supreme Court.
0: Absolutely. In fact, that's what the Supreme Court is looking for, especially in cases that involve core constitutional rights. Because we can't have this set of states under the Second Circuit say this does impact your constitutional rights, and the First Circuit, just north of the Second Circuit and in the Northeast, say this has no bearing on your constitutional rights. So again, that is where the court is almost, it doesn't force their hand, as Christy said, they don't have to take those.
2: Right.
0: But when you've got a clear constitutional interpretation issue going on, that's where the Supreme Court is important to come in and clarify for all the states, because this is in federal court, because it involves federal issues that the Supreme Court has jurisdiction over.
2: That's right. And Christy, thank you so much for that update. We'll keep everyone updated as this moves forward. But we filed today. We will see their response due in, it looks like, July 1st. So just a little over a month, or exactly a month from now. It's hard to believe it's June. And then we will reply to their response July 22nd. So we'll keep people updated. But thank you for that update, Christy.
1: All right. And with that, that's going to wrap up our first half hour of the show. Now, some of you don't get the second half hour on your local terrestrial radio stations. You should be watching us anyway. It's a great, full, interactive experience. If you watch over on ACLJ.org or YouTube, Rumble, Facebook, we always stream live there from noon to 1 p.m. Eastern time. Of course, you can find it archived, however you get your podcasts, on the ACLJ app, whatever it may be. And I encourage you right now to call in, because we will be taking calls in the next segment and then the final segment as well. So there's three segments coming up. The first one, we're going to take your calls. The last one, we're going to take your calls. In the middle, we're going to be joined by Jeff Balaban, ACLJ, Jerusalem. If you do have any updates, or you want any updates of what's going on in Israel, feel free to call in and ask those questions, too. I can take it during the segment with Jeff. Phone lines are open for you at 1-800-684-3110. Again, 1-800-684-3110. There is a petition right now on our website. And if you'd gone earlier, we actually just switched it over to a pro-life petition right now, specifically about what we're doing in Massachusetts. So you heard that update from Christy. Now I want you to get involved. We need you. They are trying to silence pro-life advocates with these politically motivated attacks, but you can be a part of it. 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I'm not going to overinflate my numbers. 23,000. Help us get to 50,000. 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You could do that at aclj.org. 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Second half hour coming up after this very, very short break. There's less than a minute, so don't go anywhere. Call in if you can. 1-800-684-3110. We'll be right back.
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0: keeping you informed and engaged, now more than ever. 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
1: Welcome to Seculo. It's Friday, and what it seems like always when election season comes, there's one thing that can now, I feel like since 2000 really, unless it's some sort of landslide victory like maybe we saw in the 2024 election, or maybe that we saw in a couple previous elections, but really for the most part in general, whether it's local, whether it's state, whether it's federal, it feels like there's only one thing that can be assured, and that is that voting will never go as planned, and it certainly will not go as planned as is the really the counting of all the votes, Will. And what we have here, once again, in California, you immediately had about 50% of the vote come in. It was like things were moving along.
2: Yeah, it's like, great job.
1: And then it took a standstill, and here we are.
2: That's right. So once again, if you look at recent elections, look back at 2024, when we had a presidential election, it took them 10 days to get to 95% of the ballots.
1: Yeah, they were able to call it earlier.
2: Right.
1: Because of the discrepancy was there. But of course we can go back to 2020. Of course we can go back to even before then. This is become a real issue in this country.
2: That's right. And once again, you're talking about the most populous state, but you're also talking about the center of kind of the advancements in tech in our country. And they can't count even just one city, a mayoral election, without having to go for over a week, potentially longer. And that's what you look at. You still see that Steve Hilton is leading for the governor race with Javier Becerra and then Tom Steyer below that. And really, these proportions haven't changed much. So it probably will be Steve Hilton versus Becerra, yeah. And it probably will be Karen Bass versus Spencer Pratt for the mayoral election, but it's too many that are outstanding to call.
1: And I love they still say too early to call. No, it's not too early to call. It is because you have not decided to do this properly. When you only have 56% of the vote that comes in, you know, as of the last time that I checked, 56%, the election was on Tuesday. We're now on Friday. How is this still possible? How are these issues still being consistent every time? It feels like that they should have called it quickly. We should have known. And look, like you said, the problem is you also have these states like California and other states that have all of these rules, or really lack of rules, I guess you'd say, in the different options that you have to vote. So not only is it mail-in, it's mail-in that can be stamped by the day, not arrived by the day. Things can come in late. Ballot boxes that you can drop off in. It is not all digital, like it should probably be at this point. We are still dealing with a lot of paper mailed-in ballots, but still not all that many. It shouldn't be all that many.
2: Well, especially when you see how low the participation was, right, for like the mayoral race in Los Angeles. You'd think that they'd be able to get to that 95%. That's kind of the threshold. They never officially know how many. That's an estimated, but it's based off of how many ballots were requested, etc. But you're looking at this and you're laughing almost. You're like, why can't they also realize this is why people don't trust their elections?
1: Yeah. Does it ever get to 100%?
2: Once it's over. But no, normally it has a greater than 99% have been counted. Because you never know if you've counted every vote.
1: Yeah, maybe you've counted a few a couple times. Who knows? Who knows? Hey, we want to hear from you. Let me know in the comments what you think about this. When you see a state like California, does it give you more reassurance in your own local area? Maybe they're doing a better job in some of these other states and these other cities. We know Los Angeles is a mess, and maybe it is just proving the point that it's a mess, the fact that we are multiple days since this election for, again, really the primary for mayor. It's not like we're even talking about the general election at this point, unless you were to hit that threshold, which we knew that wasn't going to happen. And they still can't figure this out. A lot of calls for reform on the election side of it. We obviously always have an ACLJ petition about different election integrity issues. I want you to get involved that way. Go to ACLJ.org. 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Of course, none of that's free without you supporting the work financially. So, of course, nothing's beyond a paywall. Nothing's on a paywall. But it's all there for you at ACLJ.org because you support. 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
1: Welcome back to Secula. Look, we are covering what happened in California and what is still happening in California, as the election results are still ongoing. Rick Grinnell's joining us. Rick, I want to get your just feedback from last night and where we stand right now. Thoughts?
6: Well, I think we've got mixed results here. Certainly, when you look at how many people voted in Los Angeles, I can't help but think we have such a very small number of people determining the government of Los Angeles. And this has got to change. We've got to get much louder and much more poignant about registering people to vote and getting people to the polls. You look at what's happening, it's like 150,000 votes is determining seats and determining who gets to become mayor. And this is just, for a city as large as Los Angeles, it's just unacceptable. We really got to get greater participation. By my calculation, the eligible voters in Los Angeles, we had about 15% of them show up to the polls. And that's unacceptable. For the direction that California is going, the direction that Los Angeles is experiencing with homelessness and high taxes and water not in the fire hydrants when there's a blazing fire in front of you, all of the just basic problems can be solved with common sense leadership. And we can't just have 15% of the people living in Los Angeles determining the future of this great city. So I think we've got mixed results there. When it comes to statewide, I look at the statewide results and I have to say we really have a shot here for attorney general. We have a great nominee on the Republican side, and Michael Gates, and he is really focused on the issues. He's not a partisan person. He's really a common sense leader, and I think he's got the best shot statewide, and so we'll have to really get behind him. Steve Hilton, I think, had a really good night. So did Gloria Romero, the lieutenant governor candidate. Let's see what they can do. I mean, the Democrats nominating Javier Becerra is just such a joke. Unfortunately, you know, California is such a Democrat state that he's going to have the inside lane. But I think we finished by saying Tom Steyer, once again, had the worst night. He literally spent $250 million and came in third, so he is over. His political career, which we thought was over when he ran for president, is now truly over running for governor of California.
2: Rick, one of the things I want to go back to is where you're talking about that the amount of people that voted in Los Angeles. And I think while, one, you say it's mixed results, I think there's also a positive silver lining to see about that for a tactic of someone like a Spencer Pratt that could be that insurgent candidate, that one that comes that, you know, no one expected to be doing what he is doing currently. But as you even said, the fact that reported votes right now are still under 500,000 votes in Los Angeles, one of the biggest cities in the country. Right now, clearly, there's still more outstanding, but we're talking about under 500,000 votes. That is what you see in mid-sized cities that get that for mayoral races. The fact that you're saying it is that low percentage, does that almost, to some degree, give some hope as well that if the campaign can organize, can structure it in a way to get people that clearly just aren't voting to actually care about someone for a change instead of the machine that has run the politics there for so long, does that mean that there is an opening here to potentially see some sort of upset in November?
6: Yeah, there is an opening. I think we always have challenges for get out the vote, no matter where we are. But in California in particular, you know, this is a state, and I would say Los Angeles is even more so, a city that prides itself on not being that political. They don't like politics. They're too busy. The weather is perfect. We're outside. We're enjoying life. We're experiencing what California has to offer. And I think a lot of Californians are really proud of the fact that they don't get involved in partisan politics. However, we're at a point where we've got to shake them, and we're going to have to raise the money and get a get out the vote campaign, because Spencer can win. People are not happy with Karen, but the very few organizations, union types of organizations that are on the ground, that do what they do best, they came out and they did their part for Karen. We don't have that system in Los Angeles for a common sense politician, a new politician or Republican. And so we're going to have to create that and really begin to bring out the vote, because this is doable. Spencer can win in November. There's no question about that.
1: And Rick, I feel like one of the major talking points that we have brought up today, which is if the election results steady, so if it's Spencer versus Karen Bass, I can't imagine the kind of money that is going to be coming in, especially from the left, to put in, and hopefully from the right as well, but from the left to say, okay, we got to do whatever we can to stop this candidate.
6: Yeah, for sure. They have already started sounding the alarm. I think Nithya and Karen do not get along, but there's going to be a lot of pressure on Nithya just to get behind Karen and support her and try to unite the Democrats. But I have to tell you, this is such a small turnout that we must be able to spend and get the people involved who are just usually not involved.
1: How do you do that, Rick, in the sense of, I can't imagine a mayoral race getting more public attention nationwide. You know, nationwide attention comes in on this race to the point where everyone is talking about it, and you still only have such a small percentage of the locals engaging. What do we do from there?
6: Well, look, I think I go back to the fact that part of this is just unique to California, and that we pride ourselves on not being part of it. Look, I'm a Trump supporter all through and through, Trump appointments, multiple Trump appointments. I'm known as a Trump person. But I have really lefty friends who are proud of the fact that I work in Washington, that I've had big jobs. They don't see a disconnect like we right. do on the East Coast, where you want to cancel someone or you hate your neighbor, or, you know, there's violence that arises because you have political disagreements. I don't get that in Los Angeles. Never. I get people who disagree with me, but they don't go to the next step to think they got to cancel me or, God forbid, you know, do violence against me just because they disagree with me. That is a problem, though, because when there is a brand new person like Spencer Pratt on the scene, we've got to be able to mobilize and get people more engaged by turning in their vote. I've got friends who don't even know where to go vote, and they're not even sure if they're registered. And they're kind of proud of it. And so that's this apathy that we have to really push back against.
1: All right, Rick. Well, I think this is going to be an interesting thing to see, whether that the results stay steady and the fact that we are still at a point where not just California, this is a problem we've seen now, it feels like nationwide, we're counting does not seem to be our, well, I guess I'm, well, seems to be our friend.
2: I mean, we know we've been focusing on California with Rick, but Rick, did you see a candidate in New Jersey who is linked to Al-Qaeda and was a defense witness for the blind sheikh, is now a nominee for Congress for the Democrats? I mean, I thought that even the mayor of New York was an out there candidate, but it seems like they just can't help themselves when they're nominating candidates these days.
6: Yeah, we should make him the poster boy along with Graham Plattner. And now we also have Scott Wiener, who is going to be in Congress representing Nancy Pelosi's seat from San Francisco. This guy is bizarre, very far left, problematic beliefs that mainstream America are going to just hate. And Nancy Pelosi endorsed his opponent, and he still won. So he's coming to Congress. Look, the Democrats got a lot of problems with their people. We should make them all famous.
1: Yeah, and not unlike California, we were talking about this. New Jersey is another one that I just don't quite understand. As someone who spent time there, visited there, as family, you know, spent a lot of time in New Jersey, it doesn't feel like a state that should be putting forward these kind of candidates. Sure, they're going to be Democrats, yeah, but maybe they'd be more like a Pennsylvania Democrat, a Fetterman kind of guy, something like that. But instead, you're still getting these radicals, I guess, out of the tri-state area, if you will.
6: Yeah, it's really crazy. It's sad. The Democrats have a real problem with the radicals. But in Los Angeles here, we're going to have a Pratt summer, so we should have ACLJ come out and do a whole week in California.
2: Hey, I don't think we'll be a part of the Pratt summer. We'll fight you on that one.
1: Yeah, find us. We'll be there. We'll be there. Happy to take some time. Rick, I appreciate you joining us today, and thanks for giving us an inside look of what's going on. When we get back, though, I want to hear from you. We got a few lines open for you. 1-800-684-3110. 1-800-684-3110. And also, while you're doing that, while you're calling in, or maybe you've... you don't want to call in, and I understand some people don't want to talk on the air. 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
1: Phone lines are open, 1-800-684-3110. 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So give us a phone call, 1-800-684-3110. I do want to hop right to the calls. A lot of you are calling in about Israel. Some of you are calling in about California. We'll cover both of those topics, really whatever you want to talk about. there's anything on your mind, 1-800-684-3110. The phone screeners like when I say that. Anything that's on your mind, if you want to talk.
2: Call right in.
1: That's when you know we have a few lines open for you. I'm not going to lie to you. And there's some questions that are coming in from social media as well. We'll take some of those on YouTube, but I much prefer to hear your voice. That is at 1-800-684-3110. Ephraim is calling from Virginia on line one. Go ahead.
8: Well, I wanted to comment on Netanyahu and Trump. I'm Jewish, was recently in Tel Aviv. I believe that both things can be true at the same time, that perhaps they had a heated conversation. As we know, Trump can often be hyperbolic. I also support him. But I think he is probably more than a bit miffed that Israel is pursuing its own best interests by continuing to go after Hezbollah and in Lebanon. And perhaps Trump thinks that that is interfering with the terms with Iran. I can hear him perhaps having that conversation with Netanyahu, and Netanyahu standing firm that Israel has to do what is in its best interest. And by the way, support Israel, and thank you for supporting Israel as well. That's my comment.
1: Ephraim, I think you're probably right, which is those two things can be true. You can have a supporter and a friend in Israel. It doesn't mean you have to agree with every political decision they make. It also doesn't mean you have to be not frustrated if you're trying to create an end to a war and you feel like they've escalated it. Now, again, that doesn't mean that the Israeli government or Benjamin Netanyahu or whoever it may be is wrong. They're just making a decision for themselves. They're making a decision for their own government interest, not the government, just their own interest of their people. And it's interesting to hear that you're in Tel Aviv recently. Look, I want to get back soon. It's been a number of years and I miss it. I want to take my kids there. I want it to be a safe place that we can all experience. If you've ever been, you know it's a life-changing experience for those that are Christians, those that are Jewish, people that have those religious beliefs, because you get to see, physically touch all of these areas. And it's an unbelievable place. Even take out the religious significance. It's an unbelievable place in this world. Beautiful place, beautiful people. So I would love to get back there soon. So sure, do I want a war to wrap up? I do, because I selfishly miss being there. And I would have loved to have taken my son there, who just turned 13, on his bar mitzvah, as I did when I first went during my bar mitzvah. So, but unfortunately, we're in the middle of a pretty hardcore war time. But you never know what's around the corner. Hopefully things can wrap up. I do want to take some more calls, though. We got a bunch of champions calling. I appreciate all those champs. Let's start with Marion in Texas. Go ahead. It's about California.
9: Yeah, I just wanted to talk about the elections that are being held for the mayorship. And I pray Pratt wins, and also in the governorship. The only problem that I have is that I believe that one of the reasons that the Democrats have been able to have such a stronghold there is through cheating and things like that. And that's the only thing that I fear. I'm not sure it's going to be a fair election. And I just wanted to see if y'all had a comment on that.
2: Well, Marion, here's what I look at. I agree with you, but maybe not for the same reason. I don't necessarily think that yes, I think wherever you go, there is probably people that do illegal ballots, things of that nature. But I think that they have created a system that is so hard to defeat. And that's when Rick talks about the machine. When you think about how much money they have, how much they control every aspect of the government, of the of people's lives in California, I think it becomes very difficult to overcome that. And when you think about it as cheating, it may not be in the traditional sense, but it is an unfair advantage. And you even see that they'll tip their hand to that when they feel like they need to change the rules in order to benefit themselves. They will do it, such as their ballot referendum, where they change their congressional maps, which was supposed to be done by an independent commission. As soon as they feel like we're going to have an unfair advantage, we don't have a fair advantage or whatever, they go back and they redraw the maps because of what other states are doing. So they tell you that they just care about control. And I think that it is hard to overcome that when they have had decades of control. And what you see is, one, disheartened people on the state level that think, I'll never win, so they're just not motivated to go vote. And then on top of that, you have the levers of power, and you have systems like a jungle primary, which make it it gives the advantage to the controlling power, as it is. So it is kind of a double whammy. It isn't fair, but it's not necessarily cheating in the sense of they are changing votes or they are stuffing it full of illegal votes, etc. I'm sure across the country there are things like that that go on, but I think the primary reason is the complete system that they have built.
10: All right. There you go.
2: And if you're not motivated to go vote, unlike something you have
10: someone... Let's take Melissa in South Carolina. Go. Melissa, go ahead. ACLJ champion as well.
11: Hi, everybody. I just want to encourage every California resident and anyone listening in California to this broadcast to go and vote. Please vote. Change California.
10: There you go, Melissa. I appreciate you calling in. She loves California. She loves LA. She's like a Randy Newman song, Will.
2: That's right. She's a longtime former California resident and also one of our Rumble ranters that are frequently in the chat there. So you can join people on Rumble as well.
10: Yeah.
2: Hang out with Melissa. But I think to that point as well, it is hard to motivate people. And even when you look at the split in like a presidential election, I don't think it's truly a, you know, 75-25 state or 60-40 state. I think that just the motivation of people that have resigned to the fact that the Democrats are always going to win there, that they just don't go vote. And it's taking someone like Spencer Pratt to motivate people to do something different.
10: Yeah.
2: That maybe you'll see something
10: different. Speaking of something different, let's swerve a little bit. Joe's calling about Iran. Joe in Texas, go ahead.
12: Yes, sir. I just got one question, man. I mean, I hear that we own Iran's military. Their navy's at the bottom of the ocean, and their ground forces were basically non-existent. So my question is, why do we have to ask Iran for anything? Why don't we just step up to the plate and tell them what we're going to do? If we really own everything, if we really got them by the, you know what?
10: Yeah, Joe, we only got a minute left. There has been some strategic moves, and President Trump has talked about this, about not really going after the specific military.
2: Right.
10: While we, sure, they are thwarted. Like you said, a lot of their ships are on the bottom of the ocean. We've gone after them. There has been an attempt to minimize, actually, the attack on the Iran's military in a bit due to the fact that they think that they may not be as radical as the leadership was. So they may be people that we could actually utilize in the future.
2: That's right. And Secretary Rubio was speaking. He was testifying before the Senate this morning, his former colleagues, and even said they still have a lot of drones. They still have them. That's because of where they keep them. It's not like they are they're easy to spot on a satellite, per se. And so, once again, you talk about the threat to the Strait of Hormuz with one-way drones that don't have to come back. It's not a fighter jet that has to go drop a bomb and come back. That is still a threat where if you're trying to keep even the shipping industry and all these things safe, you have to take that threat as a real threat.
10: All right, that's going to do it for today's show. We appreciate all of you joining us, and make sure you join us each and every day. Tomorrow we'll have the Fallout in California. Let's talk about what happens, so make sure you don't miss us. 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
14: With SRN News, I'm Jason Walker. European leaders holding major weekend talks in London discussing the urgent need to increase production of weapons to counter Moscow's ballistic missiles. British Prime Minister Keir Starmer says Ukraine, France, and Germany have all condemned Russia's large-scale missile and drone attacks. President Trump is dismissing the idea that launching the war with Iran betrayed his refrain of, quote, no new wars, as he campaigned for the White House in 2024. He tells NBC's Meet the Press he did not guarantee there would be no wars if he'd elected again. He also defends plans for a $1.8 billion fund that would have compensated allies of the president. Israel says Iran has launched missiles at it in its first such bombardment since the fragile ceasefire fell through. SRN News.
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17: With SRN News, I'm Jason Weicker. Health workers in Congo's Ebola outbreak region say the situation is getting worse. One key problem, a mining town that attracts a large number of workers who live in crowded conditions, and that makes the transmission of the disease much easier. 86 people have died. More than 480 cases confirmed. European leaders holding weekend talks in London to discuss the urgent need to increase production of weapons to counter Moscow's hypersonic Arishnik ballistic missile. President Trump dismissing the idea that launching the war with Iran betrayed his refrain of no new wars as he campaigned for the White House in 2024. Over the weekend, Mr. Trump telling NBC's Meet the Press he did not guarantee there would be no wars. This is
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22: I'm not prescribing that to you. So this week, we had a franchise meeting. A couple years ago, my wife and I bought a franchise, and my son kind of runs that. And so they came in town, and one of the ladies, she's the chief accountant, she says, I hate planes. And we had a rough flight in. I said, okay, well, you're here, praise the Lord. And so in the process, I went ahead and told them a story.
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Today we're dealing part three. Today we're touching on part three of the ultimate sacrifice. Part one, we talked about Abraham sacrificing Isaac. We mentioned that, and I think it was Matthew where Jesus said, if anyone wants to follow me, yes, Matthew 16, he says this, let's read, church. Then Jesus said to his disciples, if anyone wishes to follow me as my disciple, he must deny himself, set aside selfish interests, take up his cross, expressing a willingness to endure whatever may come, and follow me, believing in me, conforming to my example of living, and if need be, suffering, or perhaps dying because of me. Oh boy. Part two, we talked about Elisha. Elisha left his 24 oxen, burnt them, sacrificed them unto the Lord. And this we focused on from Matthew 19:27, when Simon Peter said, Lord, we left everything to follow you. What's in it for me? That's a real brother right there. Because see, most people ask the question, how do I benefit from this? Here, let's read in Matthew 19:27. Then Peter chimed in. You got to be quick here. You missed it. Then Peter chimed in. We left everything and followed you. What do we get out of it? That's real right there, boy. Jesus replied, yes, you have followed me in the recreation of the world when the Son of Man will rule gloriously. You have followed me while also rule, starting with the 12 tribes of Israel. Verse 29. And not only you, but anyone. Everyone say, that's you. Who sacrifices home, family, fields, whatever, because of me,

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5: Boy, sit still now. You're haunted, you can't. And I didn't understand what you're trying to say. I'm haunted? What do you mean I'm haunted? Is there something that you have to keep moving? To sit still? I didn't know. Because see, back in the day, when they didn't have medicine, my mama said, go run till you're tired and come back.
6: That's right. Amen.
5: You know what I'm saying? You got too much energy? Go run. And when you finish running, we'll work on your math. Because now you're tired. So I think just tell your kid to go outside and just keep. Amen. They'll come back with a different attitude. Anyway, I'm not prescribing that to you. So this week, we had a franchise meeting. A couple years ago, my wife and I bought a franchise, and my son kind of runs that. And so they came in town, and one of the ladies, she's the chief accountant. She says, I hate planes, and we had a rough flight in. I said, okay, well, you're here, praise the Lord. And so in the process, I went ahead and told them a story. Everyone say story. So two people arrived in heaven, a pilot and a preacher. Everyone say a pilot and a preacher. So they get through the gates and Gabriel says, welcome, welcome to heaven. They said, praise the Lord. So he's walking the pilot to his house. And he said, listen, man, you're a great pilot. That's wonderful. He says, you know what? I'm going to take it to the preacher's house first. So they're walking together. He says, man, you are a great preacher. And God really loves you. He says, you have a great house, multiple rooms. We even gave you the car of your dreams in the garage and a pool and a hot tub. He said, oh, glory to God. So then, as the pilot was there, he says, but the pilot's, his is a lot bigger and nicer. So the preacher said, Gabriel, I'm not trying to hate on the pilot. I'm not jealous of the pilot. I'm just trying to figure out what happened. I'm a preacher. I've been doing this all my life. And the pilot got a better situation than me. So Gabriel kind of chuckled. He says, can you help me understand? He said, well, you were a good preacher. About 80% of the people prayed more because of you. And a good percentage came to Christ because of you. That was good. He said, but see, the challenge is the pilot was a bad pilot. So every time they got on a plane with him, everybody prayed. He said he had 100% conversion rate. Jesus! That was funny. That was funny. That was a good one. He loved us. Praise the Lord. Thank you, Jesus. So, with that, anything worth having in life will be a sacrifice. And the closer you get to Jesus, the more sacrificial you become. Some your time, some your talent, some your treasure. As I was preparing the message, I wrote the message the end of last week. And I said, Lord, I like it, but it doesn't have enough sauce on it. Me personally, because again, remember, I can't sit still. I need to find something new in it. So I was like, Lord, reveal to me something I've never seen before. So as I read it, I said, you know what? I've taught this wrong. Now, I admit my mistakes. And if you ever start studying the Bible, you will see new things. The older you get, the more you read it, you see stuff that's been there the whole time that you never saw. So I was going to do the story of the alabaster box and Mary. I said, I know that story backward and forward. And then I started rationing. I said, wait a second. This is different. So come to find out, as I studied it, there were three anointings. Not one three times recited,

0: the three separate, distinct anointings of Jesus. Oh, say, neighbor, get ready. He gonna walk you through it too. And at the end, you be like, oh my God, he right. Number one, let's go to Luke chapter 7. Luke chapter 7. So pay attention today and read with me. Y'all ready? One of the Pharisees asked him over for a meal. Okay, who asked him over for a meal? Okay, let's go. He went to the Pharisee's house and sat down at the dinner table. Just then, a woman of the village, the town harlot. Let's pause and talk about this. If you don't know what a harlot is, tread lightly. Some will call that a prostitute. Is that, leave it right there. Some say hoe. Went too far. A person who solicits their body for revenue. That's good? Okay, praise the Lord. Having learned that Jesus was a guest in the home of the... So that means she heard that Jesus is in that house. I need to get to that house. When God elevates you, it will start to draw people to you. And he will draw people to you that you may not want to deal with. Because the goal is, you have their answer. So you, as Jesus said, suffer me the children. So your anointing is going to draw people to, and you'd be wondering why you'd be having all these conversations. Because as you get elevated, he starts drawing people to you for the God in you. Because you have been deputized and authorized to help that person. And it's not necessarily you, but it's the God. Come on.
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2: Here to tell you that God created you for purpose. Jeremiah 1:5 says, before you were born, he knew you, approved you, and set you apart for a unique calling. Jeremiah 29:11 says his plans for you brim with peace, hope, and a bright future. I've seen this truth unfold in my own life. From my NFL days, where extraordinary living stretched my vision, to now, as a pastor here in the Tampa Bay community, I'm urging you not to bury your gifts like the servant in Matthew 25. 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

0: Come on. So the Bible says, here it is. She learned he was at the house. Came with a bottle of very expensive perfume and stood at his feet, wiping, raining tears on his feet. Verse 9. Letting down her hair, she dried his feet, kissed them, and anointed them with perfume. When the Pharisee who had invited him saw this, he said to himself, everyone say, neighbor, you got some snag-a-noof, raggedy folk who be saying they be in your face, talking about you, smiling in your face all the time. They want to take your place. Y'all know what I'm talking about. Smiling at you, talking about you in their head. Look at the Bible says. He says this. He said to himself, if this man, he's talking about Jesus. If this man was a real prophet, I thought he would have known what kind of chick this is. Falling all over him. See, the challenge is, the closer you get to God, the more dirty you may have to get to help those who need help. The problem is, sometimes we get saved and we forgot where we came from. Since you know one scripture, Jesus wept, now you became the judge of everybody else, acting like you were in the club with me. Yes, you were there too. You were there too. So the Pharisees looking down on Jesus. Look what he says. If he knew who she was with, where she been, what she did, like you weren't there too. Jesus said, verse 40, Jesus said to him, Simon, remember God, Jesus knows your mind. Simon, I have something to tell you. Look at him. Oh, tell me then. You know, you had the attitude. Jesus will often not convict you. He will tell you a story to allow your conscience to convict you. So here you go, story time. Two men were in debt to a banker. One owed 500 silver pieces, the other 50. Neither of them could pay it. And so the banker canceled both their debts. Which of the two would be more grateful? Simon answered, I suppose the one who was forgiven the most. That's right. Jesus said, then turning to the woman, but talking to Simon. Turning to the woman, but talking to Simon. Do you see this woman? I came to your house. You provided me no water for my feet, but she rained tears on my feet and dried them with her hair. You gave me no greeting. From the time I arrived, she hasn't quit kissing my feet. You provided nothing for my refreshing, but she has soothed my feet with perfume. Impressive, isn't it? Selah. Selah means pause, calmly think about it. I'm in your house and you treat me like an outsider. And she's an outsider treating me like an insider. They shall know you by how you love. She's loving me. I'm a guest in your home and I feel like an outsider. She was forgiven many, many sins. So she is very, very grateful. If the forgiveness is minimal, the gratitude is minimal. Do I have anybody in here who know God forgave you for some mess? Your praise is a reflection of what God brought you through. He says, if you've been through a lot, you praise a lot, because you realize if it had not been for God and what he's done for me. Because see, I'll talk about me. I was messy. Messy. Sinner. And so he says, Simon, the reason she's sacrificing like this is she knows what she came from. She knows what she's been through. And see, when you've been through some things and you don't look like what you've been through, you don't smell like the smoke. Yeah, I've been there, but I don't smell like what I've been through. And when God has you in a position where you look back over your life and don't know how you got that job, don't know how you got that money, but God did it. And some people said you weren't good enough. But God. Then he spoke to her. Oh my God. I forgive your sins. That set the dinner guests talking behind his back. Say, neighbor, if they're not talking, you ain't doing nothing. Say, neighbor, give them something to talk about. They gonna talk anyway. Give them something to talk about. Talk about your blessed life. Talk about your new job. Come on. If they don't talk anyway, you might as well let them talk about your blessed life. Because they, listen, if you ain't got no money, they gonna talk about you. If you got money, they gonna what? Talk about you. So they gonna talk. Give them something. Here's a song, wasn't that song? Let's give them something to talk about. Look what it says. Who does he think he is, forgiving sins? Verse 50, memorize the scripture for the rest of your life. He ignored them. Say, neighbor, you got to get that. You got to get that in your file. Ignore them. Everyone say, neighbor. Divorce yourself from the opinion of people. Some will like you, some won't like you, so what? Some will, some won't, so what? Praise the Lord. Because it's often the religious people that kill you. It was the religious person that killed Jesus. That's who killed them, the religious people, because they know too much. He ignored them and said to the woman, your faith has saved you. Go in peace. Okay, so God says, so Lord, help me. What are you telling me? He says, son, the first anointing for Jesus was for the sinner and the backslider. And it happened at the house of Simon the Pharisee. Let's go to the second anointing. I never saw it before. It's all new to me. Because, see, I thought it was one story, one alabaster box, spoken three different ways. But I'm going to show you it's three different stories. Let's go to John chapter 12. This is 6 days. The first one was a year before. This is 6 days before the cross. Let's read. 6 days before the Passover celebration began, Jesus arrives in Bethany at the home of who? Remember, the last home was Simon the Pharisee. So you know it's a different story because it's a different house. So now, Jesus arrived at the home of Lazarus. The man who'd what? Okay, so you know the story. He raised him from the dead. They said, Jesus, if you would have been here, he would have, okay. Verse 2, a dinner was prepared in Jesus' honor. Martha served and Lazarus among those who ate with him. Verse 3, then who? Took 12-ounce jar of expensive perfume made from essence of nard, and she anointed Jesus' feet with it, wiping his feet with her hair. Similar story, but different. The house was filled with fragrance. But notice the first story, Judas wasn't there. Different story. Now notice, for the rest of your life, okay, for the rest of your life, if you don't hear nothing I say today, for the rest of your life, you will find your Judas here. Whenever you get promoted or blessed, the first negative statement will come from your Judas. Well, why? Why they give you a raise, Judas? If people cannot celebrate you when you're coming up and be happy for you when you're coming up, that means their heart is not with you. They feel you don't deserve it. So whenever you get your promotion, you get your breakthrough, and you tell them, and say, why did they do that for you? Judas. And if Jesus had a Judas, you got one too.
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7: With SRN News, I'm Jason Weicker. Health workers in Congo's Ebola outbreak region say the situation is getting worse. One key problem, a mining town that attracts a large number of workers who live in crowded conditions, and that makes the transmission of the disease much easier. 86 people have died, more than 480 cases confirmed. European leaders holding weekend talks in London to discuss the urgent need to increase production of weapons to counter Moscow's hypersonic Arishnik ballistic missile. President Trump dismissing the idea that launching the war with Iran betrayed his refrain of no new wars as he campaigned for the White House in 2024. Over the weekend, Mr. Trump telling NBC's Meet the Press he did not guarantee there would be no wars. This is SRN News.
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9: So, in light of associating the Sabbath law with worshiping God, we see that the moral purpose of the law is not simply to give our bodies some physical rest. It is that, but it doesn't stop there. It is also to give our souls a day of spiritual refreshment, a day to delight ourselves in the Lord. In other words, we are to take a full day out of the week and devote it to being spiritually refreshed and invigorated by worshiping the Lord with His people.
10: Welcome to Verse by Verse. Pastor Steve Kreloff is our teacher, and we are studying from the book of Exodus, the Ten Commandments to be more precise. Pastor Steve is the teaching pastor at Lakeside Community Chapel in Clearwater, Florida. Here he is now with the conclusion of a three-part message on the fourth commandment, the Sabbath commandment.
9: Canaan and the Sabbath rest is a picture of heaven and the heavenly rest, the final rest, the rest of salvation. He speaks of a greater rest, that is a heavenly eternal rest. And folks, that's what the Sabbath law pictures. Ceasing from our own efforts and our own works and resting in Christ's finished work of redemption. Verses 8 through 10 bring this out even further. For if Joshua had given them rest, Joshua's the one who they entered the promised land with. He was their leader. It says, if Joshua had given them rest, he would not have spoken of another day after that. If that's all the rest that God meant, he's saying, then there'd be nothing more said about it. But there is more said. So there, he says in verse 9, so there remains a Sabbath rest for the people of God. For the one who has entered his rest has himself also entered, or rested rather, from his works as God did from his. In other words, the Sabbath rest is a symbol, just a picture of what it means to truly rest in Christ for our spiritual salvation. The Sabbath law pointed to the way of salvation. It told people, you know what? The rest that God wants you to have is not simply a physical rest. It is that, but don't stop there. It is a spiritual rest for your souls. As God ceased from his labors, cease from your labor. Stop trying to earn your way to heaven. Stop trying to live by the commandments. Stop trying to earn salvation by good works. Rest. Cease from working your way to heaven and trust. Trust that Christ has done all the saving work on your behalf. That's what this is about. It points to that. Points to that. It's a precious picture. And the Old Testament was filled with that. Pictures. The Sabbath law is simply a picture. I've told you this before, but it's worth repeating because I think it vividly illustrates what this is about. Years ago, when I took Ben to his first baseball game, he was an avid, not baseball fan, but a fan of baseball cards. And I wanted to cultivate in him a love for the game. So we went to a spring training game here with the Phillies. And we're close to the field, and I'm looking at all the ball players. And I look over at Ben. He was a young guy. I look over, and he's not looking at the ball players. He's looking at his cards, his pictures. I said, Ben, what are you doing? And he said, well, I'm looking at the cards here, at the pictures. I said, son, what are you doing? The ball players are right in front of you. Put those pictures away. Why would you look at the picture when reality is staring you in the face? That's what Hebrews is about. Why would you be so enthralled with the photos, the pictures, when you have the real thing? It would be just like me saying, I'm going to go away on a trip, and rather than take Michelle, I will take a photograph of her. That's exactly what this is, and I'll be so thrilled to look at that photograph. See, what the writer to the Hebrews is saying, why are you thrilled with the pictures? The reality is here. The sacrifices, the dietary laws, the priesthood, the temple worship, and yes, the Sabbath law, all were pictures of the Messiah. He's here. He's the reality. Why are you getting excited about the shadows? You've got the real deal right in front of you. That's what this is about. And listen, this is why there is no requirement today about observing any specific rituals on Saturday or Sunday for that matter. That's what the Old Testament Israelite did ceremonially. He offered sacrifices. There are restrictions on carrying burdens, on doing business, baking bread, boiling water, gathering sticks, doing housework, all that kind of stuff. It's over. All of those ended with Christ's death because they were only ceremonial and symbolic in nature. Paul, as I said, calls it shadows. The reality is found in resting in Christ's work of redemption. That is why salvation is by grace through faith. You rest in him. But you know what? The Jewish religious leaders of Christ's day never got it, never understood it, never realized the divine intent of the Sabbath as a picture of resting in salvation. And so in their zeal to keep this law. They turned it into a drudgery, into a negative burden by adding all kinds of rigid restrictions about what constituted work on the Sabbath. It was absolutely absurd and ridiculous. I have books in my library that will tell you every minutia of detail of what you could or could not do on the Sabbath. For example, let me give you a taste of how ludicrous this is. The rabbis decided that carrying a burden on the Sabbath was work. And the divine intent of that was your normal employment. Don't do any burdens of your normal employment. But that's not what they saw. They had to decide what constitutes a burden. It's really very simple. Cease from your normal routine workload. But that's not where they left it. They said that anything equal to or heavier than a dried fig leaf or a dried fig was a burden. Now, if you carried half a fig on the Sabbath, it wasn't work. But if you put it down and picked it up again, you would be doubling the weight to a full fig, and thus you would be breaking the Sabbath. Now, that is the mentality and the legalistic burden they impose on people. Once again, Ken Hughes is very helpful in explaining how ridiculous, absurd the rabbis could be about this. He writes, "Women were forbidden to gaze into a mirror on the Sabbath because they might discover a white hair and be tempted to pluck it, which would be a grievous sin. While eating, a radish could be dipped in salt, but not left too long, since one would then be performing the labor of pickling the radish. Spitting was allowed on the Sabbath, provided one spit into his handkerchief or on the rocks, but it was unlawful to spit on the ground because one might inadvertently scuff the spittle and the earth with his sandal, thereby plowing and cultivating the earth." And so he adds, "So being a righteous person under this system depended more or less on which way a person spit." And folks, that's how it came down. That's the way it was. Now you can understand from this why Jesus was so incensed at these religious zealots for corrupting the Sabbath. They so criticized him. They said he broke the law because he healed on the Sabbath. Jesus never broke the law. He broke their interpretation of the law. Their ridiculous nonsense and superstition about the law. See, they had forgotten that God gave this law as a gracious provision, a benefit for man. They didn't make it a benefit. They made it a burden. That's why Jesus rebuked them when he said in Matthew 23:4, he said, "They tie up heavy burdens and lay them on men's shoulders." That's why he said the Sabbath was made for man, not man for the Sabbath. He said that he was Lord of the Sabbath also. And in case you think that those ridiculous rules are over, they are not. I mentioned about my Orthodox grandparents and I told you, it's not even driving a car. They didn't know how to drive. Just riding in a car. I don't even know how you can figure that's work, but they did. But you know how ridiculous this is? If you go to Israel today and the Sabbath comes out, it always starts on a Friday night because that's when the day begins in the Bible, evening with sunset. Goes from sunset to sunset, and you would get on an elevator Friday night or Saturday before the sun would set. They have a Sabbath elevator, which means it stops at every floor. Why? Because pushing a button would be work. Now, that's how ridiculous it goes. And just to make sure I was on the right track, when I called my dad yesterday, I asked him about some of this stuff. And yes, he affirmed it to me. I said, "What couldn't you do on the Sabbath?" And he told me about lighting candles. So we'd have to have a Gentile come in and do this. So we couldn't have money. We couldn't carry money on the Sabbath. And he said, I said to my father, he said, I asked him, "Dad, why do we do this?" And he said, "Don't ask." That's the explanation. Don't ask. Don't ask. So they just do it. They just do it. It's nonsense. It's a burden. Now, there are two applications that I want to point out to you at this point. Number one, if the purpose of the Sabbath was to point men to Christ and his finished work on the cross, then the question has to be asked, have you ever rested in Christ's finished work? That's what salvation is. Jesus said, "It is finished." Have you ever come to him and said, "Lord, if it's finished, there's nothing more I can add to it. I rest completely in what you've done." It's not faith in Christ plus what I do. It's not grace alone plus works. If you add anything to grace, it's not grace at all. It's works. That's why Jesus, in this marvelous verse, and this is exactly what he was talking about in Matthew chapter 11, this verse that has brought such comfort to people, Matthew 11:28, he said, "Come to me, all who are weary and heavy laden, and I will give you rest. Folks, the rest he was talking about is the rest from the law, specifically trying to keep the Sabbath law. We know that because chapter 12 opens with Sabbath questions. It's an invitation from Christ. Come to me, all who are weary and heavy laden, and I'll give you rest. All of you who are heavy from trying to keep this burden, which you can't keep anyway. Take my yoke upon you and learn from me, he said, for I'm gentle and humble in heart, and you'll find rest for your souls. You have no rest under this legalistic system. For my yoke is easy and my burden is light. The Lord invites you to rest in him and his work on the cross. See, this is the answer to the burden of legalism and human effort for salvation. It is such a burden. It is such a weight. No one can carry this. No one can. So if you've never trusted Christ, I urge you to do that, to see the Sabbath as the Sabbath rest for your soul. Secondly, there is another form of legalism that many Christians tend to live under today, and that's the legalism that comes when you impose all kinds of man-made restrictions upon yourself as to what you can or cannot do on Sundays. You want to keep in mind that the moral principle of refraining from work one day a week has to do with your normal daily work, your routine labors, your employment work, not any old activity. He's not talking about doing it. It doesn't mean that you wake up on a certain day and never get out of bed. Jesus was criticized precisely for this point, doing the work of healing. Therefore, keep in mind there are no biblical restrictions on doing non-employment related activities on Sunday or, for that matter, any day of the week. Now, you may choose to refrain from certain activities on Sunday, and that's your choice, and perhaps your conscience is not free to do certain things. You were raised a certain way, your parents lived this way, and you picked that up, and your conscience is not free. It would never violate your conscience. But please, keep in mind, if you choose to refrain from certain activities, that doesn't mean that others need to do that. When there are no biblical restrictions imposed upon you, you dare not impose them or judge others who don't do these things as less spiritual than you. That's the problem with legalism. It's not a problem with rules. The problem is to say, I keep these rules, therefore I'm more spiritual than you who don't keep these rules. That's legalism. That's having some kind of merit before God. It may not be for salvation, but it's for sanctification. I'm more sanctified than you because I don't cut my lawn on Sunday. I don't watch football games on Sunday. I tape them and watch them on Monday. That type of thing. Hey, that's what some people do. You think I'm kidding? I'm not kidding about that. Sounds funny because it is funny. But don't impose that on others. They're not less spiritual than you. When the Bible is silent on restrictions, then you and I need to be silent. You have a certain conscience issue that you can't do, then don't do it. That's all right. But don't impose it on someone else. In fact, years ago, someone complained to one of our elders that they thought it was wrong for me to run a marathon race on Sunday. And they said, we want you to tell Steve. Well, that was the first mistake. They should have come to me and not gone to him. But my response was to tell the elder, so you go back to those people and tell them, number one, they should have come to me. But secondly, tell them that Christ has delivered me from the Judaistic legalistic system. And I'm not about to let anyone put me in bondage to another type of Christian legalism. So you want to keep those things in mind. There's another truth and application here. God never intended the Sabbath to be horrible. To be horrible. A horrible day of dread and drudgery. Instead, it is to be a delight. It is to be a joy. You want to mark this down. Isaiah chapter 58, verse 13. In that verse, God calls the Sabbath a delight. That's what it really is. That's what it's supposed to be, a delight. Not a day of negatives. Not a day of what can I not do. Not a day of man-made restrictions. It is to be a joy. And that brings us to the third and perhaps most important purpose of the Sabbath. Number one, the Sabbath provides a day of rest. Physical rest. So take it. What God says. Secondly, it points to salvation in Christ. So rest in him. The third purpose of the Sabbath is to promote spiritual refreshment. While the fourth commandment does not directly state that the Sabbath day of rest was to be a day set aside for worship, that is indicated in the scriptures. It may not directly state it, but it states it. It seems to be the intent of the law. And the reason I say this is because throughout the Bible, there are references to gathering together with God's people on the Sabbath. For example, Leviticus 23:3 calls the Sabbath a holy convocation, which means a holy gathering, a holy meeting. A convocation is a meeting. That's what it says. Isaiah 58, which I just mentioned, 13 and 14, refers to the Sabbath as a delight and says that on the Sabbath we are to delight in the Lord. That comes through worship. We are to enjoy Him. We are to experience delight in the Lord. And in the New Testament, the Jewish people did understand that they were to celebrate the Sabbath by gathering together in their synagogues. Each city or town had a synagogue, and the people gathered there, and they worshiped the Lord by hearing His word. The book of Acts clearly brings that out. Everywhere Paul went, that's what they did. And in Luke 4:16, it says that it was Christ's custom. Of course, our Lord always kept the law. It was Christ's custom to worship in the synagogue on the Sabbath. So, in light of associating the Sabbath law with worshiping God, we see that the moral purpose of the law is not simply to give our bodies some physical rest. It is that, but it doesn't stop there. It is also to give our souls a day of spiritual refreshment, a day to delight ourselves in the Lord. In other words, we are to take a full day out of the week and devote it to being spiritually refreshed and invigorated by worshiping the Lord with His people. This, folks, is our weekly Sabbath, what we're doing here. This is our weekly Sabbath rest, that inward rest and renewal and refreshment that comes from worshiping Jesus Christ. That's the real intent of the law. Does this have to be on Sundays? Listen, there is no biblical warrant for making Sunday the Christian Sabbath. You'll not find that in Scripture. You'll not find the command there. Then you say, then why do we worship on Sundays? Because in early church history, Sunday, which is known as the Lord's Day, is not known as the Sabbath. It is known as the Lord's Day, became a natural day, a natural, normal day for Christians to gather to worship the Lord, because it was on Sunday that Christ rose from the dead. But there is absolutely no New Testament command that Sunday has to be the day that we worship the Lord, that we gather together. In fact, every day we're to worship Him, but we're talking about collective worship. You can do this on Monday, Tuesday, Wednesday, Thursday, Friday. You can do it any day of the week. And it's sort of whatever your culture dictates. Our friend Menno Kalischer, one of our missionaries we support in Jerusalem, pastors a church there. They meet on Saturdays. And why do they meet on Saturdays? Because everybody's working on Sundays. Wouldn't make any sense to meet on Sunday when your congregation works then. They're off on Saturday. So that's when they meet. You see, Sunday was the natural inclination of the early church. There was no command for them to do this. And that tradition continues to our day. And it's fine. In our culture, it works best. So you know what that means? It means that in keeping with the moral principle of the law that one day a week should be to rest and refresh your souls, in our culture, Sunday is that day that we set aside to accomplish this. And that means, and here's the point, the priority of each Sunday should be to gather in church in order to worship the Lord. The priority should not be recreational activities. If you want to do that after church, that's fine. But the priority is not boating. It's not golfing. It's not going to the beach. It's not even wholesome family outings. You may do that, but don't neglect worship. In fact, that's why I think, and I don't want to be legalistic about this, but I think that if Sunday is the priority of worship, then I think more of you should be here on Sunday nights. That's what we do. This is that special day. See, if you're stressed out from your labors, from the weariness of sin and its battles, and from the trials of life, then the way to be refreshed is not going on a picnic. The way to be refreshed, really refreshed, is to worship the Lord. If worship to you is a chore, then you've missed the point of worship. Worship is a delight in which God invigorates our soul. Church should be not a negative burden, but a refreshing time. A time you want to be here to renew your soul by delighting in the Lord Himself. Let's bow for prayer. As we are still before Him, I want to ask you some questions. Bring some points home. Make sure that when you leave here, you've decided to take action in response to God's word. First of all, do you take a day off from work each week? You need to. If you think that the business needs you, that extra day is not going to help you. It's going to make you more weary, and you'll be sinning against God. You need a day off. Your spouse needs you. Your children need you. You need to do that. Doesn't matter which day you take, as long as you take a break, both physically and mentally. Secondly, do you understand the Bible does not restrict your activities on Sunday? You have been freed from the ceremonial, legalistic burdens of the law. You may have been raised with a list of forbidden activities, but those Sabbath-like ordinances ended with Christ's death. Enlighten your conscience. Don't violate it, but enlighten your conscience. It's all right. And in case you're worried about people stumbling, seldom do they really stumble, which would mean that they're tempted to do what you're doing. They're not usually tempted in that arena. They just are critical. Don't put yourself under anyone's bondage because of a critical spirit. And third, have you made sure that you find your spiritual refreshment in Christ's finished work? Are you resting in Him and Him alone? Jesus alone will give you complete rest from the weariness of sin. You can't work your way to heaven. Those are burdens that you can't keep. You have violated this commandment. You violated as well as I have all of the commandments. And that's why the law points us to Christ. It not only is a picture, but it also reveals that we haven't kept it. We're sinners. Then as a follower of His, do you invigorate your spirit each week by worshiping Him in church? Is that a priority? Those other things are fun, but they shouldn't be the priority. You can do them other days. That's the priority for Sunday. Worship Him. Let Him refresh your soul. I'm going to give you a few moments to think about this, apply this to your life, talk to the Lord, and then we'll close. Well, Father, we thank You for allowing us the privilege of studying this important law, one that has confused many people, and we pray that today this has been helpful. Lord, we pray for those who have never trusted Christ, that today they might see it, Lord, as perhaps never before, and find their heavenly Sabbath rest in Christ. Lord, we thank You for redemption being over. When Jesus said it is finished, it is finished. Thank You for that. Draw folks to Yourself. For those of us, Lord, who do know You, who have been burdened down with all kinds of man-made rules imposed upon us, help us to live freely, never to take our liberty as a way to flaunt it, as a way to hurt others, but, Lord, to enjoy the freedom we have in Christ. And Lord, we do pray that Sunday worship would be precious, that our singing, our giving, our hearing of the Word would be a delight to our hearts, and that we would delight in You, and that the Sunday experience here at Lakeside would be joyful, would be not a burden, but a blessing. And so, Lord, we present Your truth now, and we pray that long after we're gone, may it abide in us, and may we delight You by obeying it. And we pray this in Jesus' name. Amen.
10: 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Thank you for listening today. I hope Pastor Steve's lesson has been helpful and that you will join us again for the next Verse by Verse as Steve Kreloff preaches through the Ten Commandments. 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In other words, there is a shift from the vertical to the horizontal relationships. Are things not going well in your life? If so, there are many possible reasons. One of them just could be that you are not honoring your parents. Next time on Verse by Verse, we will begin learning about the commandment that has a promise attached to it.
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11: 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But thanks be to God who gives us the victory through our Lord Jesus Christ. 1 Corinthians 15, verse 56 and 57.
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12: 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But when the editor of Elle magazine asks him to write about his own life, Marcel finds himself fondly recalling his younger years. A Magnificent Life looks like a kid's film, but its PG-13 rating for language, sensuality, smoking, and drinking push it in a more adult direction. 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I'm Adam Holtz for Plugged In by Focus on the Family.
15: I think that we think it's going to be so hard to delay this. 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
15: I've raised an addict, you know, a screen addict, and I've raised 3 kids that aren't. And I'm telling you, the pathway, you've got 2 pathways. 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Yeah. 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And the different path is so much easier. It does help. I would encourage you to get some education around this, which is why I've taken all this brain science and I put it in real simple terms so you can understand it. You can explain it to your wife, you can explain it to your husband, to your grandparents, right? To the grandparents, stop buying phones for my kids, right? And then you can explain it to your kids.
17: Yeah.
15: And you know, you're a coach. So you're at a team meeting and you're just telling your team, guys, look, this is the diagram of what we just learned, and in order to hit the home run, we're going to do this instead.
16: Hear more at familyminute.org.
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7: With SRN News, I'm Jason Walker. Israel and Iran trading fire early Monday in strikes that threaten to drag the Middle East back into full-scale regional war, while Yemen's Houthi rebels also fired at Israel and warned they would target Israel-affiliated vessels in the Red Sea. Israel launched strikes on eastern and western Iran early Monday. And that's in response to the missile fire from Tehran in the most serious crossfire since the April 8th ceasefire was reached. President Trump dismissing the idea that launching the war with Iran betrayed his refrain of no new wars as he campaigned in 2024. He says he did not guarantee there would not be war. And the situation is reportedly worsening now in the battle against Ebola in Congo. At least 86 people are dead. SRN News.
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21: When we begin to understand the truth frees us from what? A feeling insecure, inadequate, inferior, and friend, if when God takes those things out of your life and you begin to see your position, your person, your possessions in Him, then what happens? It's like He just takes the shackles off. I mean, He takes them all off. And you begin to understand who you are and what you have and where you're headed and what this wonderful God of ours is trying to do in your life.
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23: Well, I'm excited about what I want to share with you today because I believe if you will listen very carefully and apply what you hear, that many of you who have been saved a long time but have never really even begun to reach anywhere close the joy in your Christian life, I believe in this passage of Scripture is the solution and the answer to beginning to enjoy the Christian life. And I want to encourage you parents to listen very, very carefully for yourselves, but also for your children. Because the title of this is How the Truth Can Set You Free. So let's begin reading in John chapter 8, and let's begin with verse 28. Jesus had forgiven the woman taken in adultery, and then he and the Pharisees got into a conversation. And so this is part of it. And he says in verse 28 of John 8, Jesus therefore said, when you lift up the Son of Man, then you will know that I am He, and I do nothing on my own initiative. But I speak these things as the Father taught me. Now watch this next verse. And He who sent me is with me. He has not left me alone, for, don't you wish you could always say this? I always do the things that are pleasing to Him. Don't you wish you could tell folks that about you in relationship to God? I always do the things that are pleasing to Him. As He spoke these things, many came to believe in Him. Jesus, therefore, was saying to those Jews who had believed Him, if you abide in My word, then you are truly disciples of Mine. And you shall know the truth, and the truth shall make you free. They answered Him, we are Abraham's offspring. We've never yet been enslaved to anyone. How is it that you say you shall become free? Jesus answered them, truly, truly, I say to you, everyone who commits sin is the slave of sin. And the slave does not remain in the house forever. The son does remain forever. If therefore the

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5: We don't take time to recognize what we are doing to one another. And so we have whole groups of people who grow up feeling rejected. And then we wonder why they become angry and violent. Because they're hurting on the inside, they want acceptance. All of us need acceptance. A sense of belonging, a sense of being worthy, and a sense of being competent and thought to be that. I want to plead with you, parents. Get on your face before God and ask Him to show you, please, for your children's sake and your own sake, show you what you are really doing to your children. Now, the results of that is it paralyzes. It paralyzes, it gives a sense of inhibition, and you know what it does? It puts a level on what you and I are capable of doing and becoming and achieving all of our life. When we've had that kind of stuff programmed into our thinking, all of our life we have to live with that. And if we don't learn how to overcome that, every time we want to rise, the pressure's there. And if we're not careful, the pressure gets heavier and heavier and heavier until finally we think, I'm not worth anything. And you know what happens? So we give up to a settle-for lifestyle over here that will never reach the capacity for which we have been divinely ordained to reach and equipped by Almighty God to reach it. You say, well, I can identify with that because I do feel inferior to some people. I do feel insecure at times. I do feel so absolutely inadequate oftentimes. Well, let's see what the Lord Jesus said about all that, because Jesus Christ and He alone is the liberator. Listen, if therefore the Son of God, Christ, shall make you free, you shall be free indeed. All right, then go back up to, if you will, verse 31. Jesus therefore was saying to those who believe in Him, now watch this carefully. If you abide or continue in my word, condition now, then you are truly my disciples, and you shall know the truth. And what shall set you free? The truth shall set you free. In order to be free from whatever I have been programmed with in the past, or whatever I may have done, or whatever habits may be there in the past. May not be something that somebody else programmed. It may be sin in the past or some sinful habit, whatever it might be. There are three things I want you to notice here. The truth that sets men, women, and young people free is the truth that comes in the following manner. First of all, my position in Christ. Now stay with me. The truth of my position in Christ, that I'm in Him and He's in me. Second, my person. That is, who I am in Christ Jesus. Who am I in Him? And thirdly, my possessions in Christ. What do I have in Him? When I understand my position in Him, when I understand my person, my personage in Him, and when I understand my possessions, what I have in Him, when I understand that and make application of those three primary truths in my life, I'm on my way to being free. Now, I want you to watch something. Let's move from there for just a moment. Now, stay with me. There are three attitudes that every single one of us need. We need the sense of feeling that we belong, whether it's to the family or a group. The sense of belonging. Secondly, the sense of worthiness. And thirdly, the sense of competence. All of us need that. But there's another set of threes. All right, watch this. My position in Christ gives me my sense of belonging. Therefore, what does that do? That eliminates one of those three things I was talking about. Insecurity, inferiority, inadequacy. Listen, my position in Christ assures me of my belonging, and when I know to whom I belong, then I don't feel insecure.

0: secure. Listen, God is my security. And the truth is, my friend, he's the only security any of you have. Everything else you have is passing. Whether it is your reputation, your finances, your position, whatever it is, it's all passing. The only security you have, that is the only thing that is immovable, unchanging, unalterable, and eternal that you have, is Jesus Christ living within your heart. Your position is that you're in him. Therefore, you have a sense of belonging. If you have a sense of belonging, then you are secure, and insecurity is canceled out. Secondly, what about my person? My person says that I am worth so much that God the Father sent his only begotten Son into this world, and he would have died for me had I been the only sinner down here. That says something about your worth. He came to give his life a ransom for many, and that means you. That God loved you enough to give his only begotten Son just for you. Friend, that makes you worthy in the eyes of God. You don't have that. God made you just the way you are. And if you allow him, he'll make you the way he is. So inferior to what? If I know who I am and my worthiness in him, that cancels out my attitude of inferiority. The third one then is my possession. That is, what do I possess in him? You read the promises of God's word and there they are. My possessions eliminate the problem of what? Of inadequacy, because when you have Jesus Christ, he says in Colossians, you have what? You have everything. So you see, when we begin to understand the truth frees us from what? Of feeling insecure, inadequate, inferior, and you begin to understand who you are and what you have and where you're headed and what this wonderful God of ours is trying to do in your life. He wants us to know the truth. He says the truth will set you free. He didn't say your feelings would set you free. He says the truth will set you free. That is, you and I have a choice. I can either live by the facts of what I know or the feelings that change. Now the fact is, listen, the facts are that I am in Christ and Christ is in me. The facts are I know who I am in him, a saint, a servant, the son of a king. And I know what I'm incapable of doing. That is, in Christ Jesus, there is nothing I do not possess. There is nothing I cannot do in him. They're the facts. You can do anything God wants you to do. You are worthy of something God died for you. You are somebody. You belong to God and you belong to his kingdom. You belong to the body of Christ. You are somebody special in his house. That's the facts. Now, your feelings, can't, won't happen to me, I don't deserve it, all of that is slush. Satanic slush that he feeds your mind, because you see, if the grid system's been programmed that way, it's very easy for you to believe that. So I want to warn you right now before this series is over. Some of you are going to feel very, very out of touch with reality when you begin to stand up and say, hallelujah, I am adequate before God because he said so. I don't feel it, but I know I am. You're going to think, well, isn't that foolish? I sound like an idiot. You may sound like it, but you just told the truth. And I'm saying to you, my friend, I'm telling you the gospel truth before God, and God wants you to know the truth in order to become everything God has equipped you to become. He says the truth shall set you free. Now watch this verse. Back to verse 31. He says, now if you abide in my word, that is, where is this truth coming from? If you abide in my word, conditioned upon your abiding. And the word abide here means, listen, the Greek word is meno, which means continue in. That is, rest in it. Tarry in it. That is, just hang in there with it. Just stay with it. If you abide in my word, then you're truly disciples of mine. The Greek word mathetes, listen, disciple, means a learner. It comes from the root word manthano, which means to focus one's attention, to intensify one's attention. That is, to seek after. A disciple is one who is seeking after the truth of his master. Listen, and the word carries with it the meaning to pursue in order to experience. Did you get that? To pursue in order to experience. That is, he says, if you want to know the truth, you get the truth by living in, abiding in, continuing in the Word of God. Not just reading it 5 minutes before I go to bed, let me read two or three verses. That's not continuing in the Word. Listen, now watch this. It is abiding, living, absorbing the Word of God in order to experience the truth of what He says. Not just my little daily Bible reading of chapter 6 and verse 4 through 9. I'm talking about getting in the Word and asking God to absorb it into your mind. You know what's happening when that happens? The truth of who He is and who you are in Him and who you are and your possessions in Christ, that will free you if you can take the Word of God and absorb it into your mind and heart and begin to pursue it and experience the truth of it. I don't care what kind of past you've had. It makes no difference what it's been. You're asking God to forgive you for the past, to reprogram your thought pattern so that you can begin to think. Listen, think facts, not what? Feeling. Stop thinking feeling. Think facts. The facts are you are adequate. You are secure. And you are somebody in God's eyes. And friend, when you begin to know the truth, He says the truth will liberate you from what? The shackles of inferiority, inadequacy, a sense of worthlessness. Can't do it. And you know what will happen? You'll give up some of these very comfortable feelings of being rejected. Did you know that a person who has that problem in their grid system, you know what they'll do? If you stick around them long enough, they'll do something to prompt you to get you to reject them because they are comfortable being rejected. As much as they hate rejection, they are more comfortable being rejected than they are being accepted because, you see, that's where they've lived all these years. Somebody devastated their mind. And I'm saying to you, my friend, God wants to free. This is why some men fail in business. You know why? And I've seen this happen. They get right up to where it's going to happen. They don't feel worthy. Because I'm going to tell you again, that old grid system that's been programmed, brother, it's as real as your flesh and blood and far more powerful. It dominates and dictates unless it is reprogrammed by what Paul said in Romans chapter 12 in two verses that all of us know by heart. And he used the phrase, be not conformed to this world, but be ye transformed by the what? The renewing of your grid system. That's what he said. Those two words not in the Greek, so that's why he said mine. By the renewing. And how do you renew it? He says by continuing in the Word, and the Word sets me free. That is when I am able to see myself and my life from God's viewpoint, then I get liberated. And he says it is yours and mine for the asking. The first step to freedom is stop reading the Bible the way you've been reading it. I want to challenge you to meditate on the 8th chapter of John for one solid week. Now you can do that. Get your little notepad and a pencil and just start reading John chapter 8. And don't read it 5 minutes before bedtime. Read it because you remember what he said? The truth will set you free, but it's the truth that comes from abiding in, continuing in, focusing in, concentrating, hanging in there, seeking to experience the facts of God's Word. And he says, whatever's in your life that ought not to be there, he will set you free. Father, we thank you and praise you that all truth begins with knowing that Jesus Christ and he alone is adequate to forgive us of our sins. That his atoning death on the cross satisfied your requirement of my penalty. And therefore that we can be free from the penalty of our sin and liberated to become the sons of God by receiving Jesus Christ as our personal Savior. And then you will teach us how to live that life of freedom. And so I want to ask for somebody who's listening. Somebody, Father, who's so identified with what we've said today, they're so hung up, so bound by so many things, attitudes, resentment, and bitterness, and all the rest. Things that have happened in their past, would you show them today? The wisest thing they could do right now when I finish praying is to get on their knees, confess their sins, whatever they may be, and tell you by faith that they're receiving you as their Savior and their Lord, and they want to begin to know the truth and to begin to experience the freedom and to begin to know the liberty that is theirs. Theirs in Christ Jesus. So, Lord, would you show them how important that is? and let that decision be a step forward in their obedience to you. We'll thank you and praise you in Jesus' name. Amen.
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1: 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Do you feel inferior and insecure? Those emotions can rob you of the full life Christ intends for His followers. Here's A Moment with Charles Stanley.
0: Now, you and I can understand how a man who is without God can be in bondage, but what about believers? And I want to tell you, my friend, that many, many, many of God's people are in bondage. They are not free, but it is a subtle type of bondage. It is right beneath the surface, and they don't even realize it. And let me give you two or three things here that will give you an example. For example, the attitude and the feeling that grips so many people of feeling inferior to other people. That's bondage. You don't think that's bondage? If you feel inferior, that is bondage. Everybody you meet, you respond to them from that basis. The feeling of being insecure, not too sure what's going to happen next. You can't ever quite tell. You never feel quite exactly right in your relationship to God or others. That is bondage. There is no way to have peace and joy when you feel insecure or inferior. Or if you feel inadequate, well, I'm just not too sure I can do that. Every new challenge that comes along, you take a back step, you're not quite sure that you'll be able to match up to that. So all of that breeds worry and fear and doubt and anxiety. And my friend, anybody who has ever worried about anything knows that's bondage. There's no way to have the peace that passes all understanding and be in the bondage of worry, of fear, of anxiety, not knowing what's going to happen next. So many of God's people are walking, pulling the old iron ball of worry and anxiety because of inferiority, insecurity, a feeling of inadequacy, of worthlessness, I'm not worth anything, the feeling of rejection. All of these are bondage to God's children. And God doesn't want you and me living in bondage, but He wants us walking in freedom.
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10: Our Jewish friends recently celebrated Shavuot, known to many Christians as Pentecost, the biblical festival that marks the giving of God's Word, the Torah. Long before Pentecost became associated with the birth of the church in the book of Acts, the Jewish people were gathering to celebrate the moment God gave the Torah to Moses, revealing His commandments, His truth, and His covenant with His people. This should remind us all that our faith is deeply rooted in the story of Israel, the Bible we read, the promises we hold on to, the very foundation of our faith. All of it flows from the God of Abraham, Isaac, and Jacob, and through the Jewish people who God chose to bring His Word to the world. And that makes this moment especially meaningful, because while our Jewish friends recently celebrated the gift of God's Word, many in Israel and Jews around the world are also living through days of 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freedom to worship in safety. Psalm 122 tells us to pray for the peace of Jerusalem, and Genesis reminds us of God's promise to bless those who bless Israel. 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Be the blessing. Live the Word. Answer the call.
11: 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I'm Dave Straub. We are so glad you're with us this morning. And you know what? 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
12: With SRN News, I'm Jason Walker. Israel and Iran trading fire early Monday in strikes that threaten to drag the Middle East back into full-scale regional war, while Yemen's Houthi rebels also fired at Israel and warned they would target Israel-affiliated vessels in the Red Sea. Israel launched strikes on eastern and western Iran early Monday. And that's in response to the missile fire from Tehran and the most serious crossfire since the April 8th ceasefire was reached. President Trump dismissing the idea that launching the war with Iran betrayed his refrain of no new wars as he campaigned in 2024. He says he did not guarantee there would not be war. And the situation is reportedly worsening now in the battle against Ebola in Congo. At least 86 people are dead. SRN News.
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16: In a culture that prioritizes personal power, submission is seen as weak. But submitting to the Holy Spirit is actually the key to living a dynamic life. Today on Turning Point, Dr. David Jeremiah continues his series on the Holy Spirit by examining the power of submission and why it benefits every believer. to introduce the conclusion of his important message, The Filling of the Spirit. Here's David.
17: Well, over the weekend, we have taken a little pause from our discussion of what it means to be filled by the Spirit, but we'll pick it up again today on this edition of Turning Point. In the meantime, my sister called me and told me she's reading the book, The Holy Spirit You May Not Know, and she encouraged me a great deal. I would encourage you to get that book as well, because it's the resource for the month of June, and we can make this book available to you for a gift of any size during this month. And when you get the book, you will have everything we talk about in this series, plus a bunch of stuff we don't have time for, and all of the facts and figures that go behind every message that will help you understand what it means to walk in the Spirit. We're going to talk about all of these things going forward. In just a moment, we'll be dealing with part two of The Filling of the Spirit. Men and women, I want you to know that Turning Point comes with a lot of things to help you, one of which we talk about periodically, and that is our magazine. Our magazine comes every month, and it's filled with truth to help you in your walk with the Lord and to draw you closer to Him. It is an added value to every Christian who gets this magazine. Every day, Monday through Friday, there's a devotional column, one for each of the weekends, and articles to help you grow in your faith. They're all practical, motivational, helpful articles, and it's beautifully designed just for you. It comes in the mail, and you can have yours for the asking if you'll just take the moment to say, please send me the next edition of the magazine. We will happily do it, and you will receive it as soon as it comes off the press. We're so thankful for the privilege of extending this ministry to you. But you have to ask. I hope you will. Here's part two of The Filling of the Spirit. Paul compares being filled with the Spirit to being filled with alcohol. When someone drinks, the alcohol comes from the outside and starts to control them on the inside. But when you let the Holy Spirit have access to your heart, your mind, and your life, He begins to guide and strengthen and empower you from the inside out. And then the last thing about this is that it's in the present tense. That means you don't just get filled once. Actually, the text really says, keep on being filled with the Holy Spirit. All of us know there are times when we just settle into doing our own thing, whether we like to admit it or not. But if you want to have victory in your Christian life, you need to let the Spirit of God tell you what to do. You say, well, how does that work, Pastor? How does the Spirit of God tell me what to do? First of all, I believe the Spirit of God speaks to us inwardly. The Bible says one of His goals is to convict us. Have you ever noticed that you're walking along doing your own thing and something comes along and you yield to it and you feel very uncomfortable about it? That's the Spirit of God in you saying you're going down the wrong road. The same thing happens when something good approaches and you know you're doing the right thing. The Spirit of God speaks to you. But most of all, the Spirit of God speaks to us through the Bible. The Bible is God's written word, and when we read that, two things happen. We have the inspiration of the Spirit in the writing of the Bible, and we have the Holy Spirit living within us, helping us to understand what the Bible says. I remember hearing a guy said, you know, I never could understand the Bible, then I got saved, and in the meantime, I discovered somebody rewrote it. No, they didn't rewrite the Bible. You just got the interpreter on the inside. He's helping you understand. The Bible says the natural man does not understand the things of the Spirit, for they're spiritually discerned. That means if you don't have the Holy Spirit because you're not a Christian, you can read the Bible until your eyes fall out, and it won't make any difference in your life. More and more as I grow in the Lord, I understand that being filled with the Spirit is an ongoing process. Sometimes, as I'm reading and studying the Bible, the Spirit of God will reveal something to me, some area of my life or ministry that isn't under His control, and He brings it to mind. He does. And I have to either yield that to Him, or I have to deny it and go on doing my own thing. We should never imagine that being filled is a once-for-all deal that you can nail down at some Bible camp and throw a chunk of wood on the bonfire and it's all settled. Being filled is a continuous thing. Every day you seek the Lord and you wake up in the morning and say, Spirit of God, control my life today. I want to be a Spirit-led, Spirit-filled person on this day. Now, what are the conditions for this gracious act? What do we have to do? How do we go about this? How do I become a Spirit-filled Christian? First of all, you have to desire to be filled with the Spirit. If you have no desire for the Spirit of God to fill you and control you, guess what? It won't happen. John 7, Jesus says, if anyone thirsts, let him come to me and drink. And then he tells us later in the verse that that verse is about the Holy Spirit. In the Beatitudes in the New Testament, there's a verse that says, blessed are those who hunger and thirst after righteousness. And what that means is, if you're a Christian, do you ever have this feeling that there should be something else going on in your life beside what's going on right now? You want something more, something different, something more aligned with what God's will is. And you know in your heart, you're not walking the straight and narrow. You're living on the fringe areas. If that doesn't bother you, and if you don't have a desire for there to be something more in your life, you're never going to be filled with the Spirit of God, because he doesn't come where he's not wanted. He's not going to come into your life and take control unless you ask him to, unless you desire for that to happen. Are you thirsty? Maybe a little desperate for a closer walk with God. You say, well, that makes me feel like something's wrong. Let me tell you something. The Bible says you're blessed if you hunger after righteousness. It doesn't say you're blessed if you're righteous, although that's true. It says you're blessed if you hunger and thirst for righteousness. Do you have a desire for more of God, more of his will, more of his person? You're a candidate for the Holy Spirit's filling. That's what the scripture says. Some people have told me, Pastor, I wish I could get to the place in my Christian life where I could just be happy. Jesus says you will be blessed if you hunger and thirst after righteousness. The word blessed is the word happy. Happy is the one who hungers and thirsts after righteousness. Don't deny that in your life. Don't push that away. Don't say, what's wrong with me? I just keep wanting more of God. If that's true of you, the Bible says you're a candidate for the Holy Spirit's infilling. Then you have to denounce sin in your life. Let me tell you something. The Holy Spirit will not cohabit a life that is filled with willful sin. If you're living in habits that are not honoring to the Lord, the Holy Spirit's not going to move in next to that. His first name is holy. And he's going to want to be in a place where holiness is true. Paul explained it like this. He said, since we have these promises, dear friends, let us purify ourselves from everything that contaminates the body and spirit, perfecting holiness out of reverence for God. When we come to be filled with the Holy Spirit, first of all, we have to want to be, we have to desire it, and secondly, we have to be willing to deal with the things in our life that are not pleasing to the Lord. I'll tell you something I've learned. You say, well, I don't know if there are things like that in my life. If you ask the Lord to reveal them to you, he flat out will do it. You won't have to ask him a number of times. You won't have to say, oh, Lord, Lord, please show me the things that are wrong in my life. What I've discovered is if you ask him for that, he will show it to you through his word, through a sermon, through something you hear on the radio, through a conversation with, I don't know what it will be. But he has this way of always making us aware of the things in our life that are not pleasing to him. You may be afraid to ask that question because you don't want to know the answer. That's what I discover from a lot of folks I know. Why don't you ask the Lord to show you those things in your life that are not pleasing to him? Because you already know those things in your life that are not pleasing to him. You don't need God to tell you those things. So you don't ask. The Bible says if you want to be controlled by the Spirit of God, you have to get serious about not living your life according to the old way before you were saved. You need to live your life in a new way. Denounce sin in your life. Third thing you got to do is you have to dedicate yourself fully to Christ. To be filled with the Spirit is to yield to his control. The Holy Spirit doesn't want to just be the resident of your life. He wants to be the president of your life. He wants to sit on the throne of your life. He wants to rule every day in the decisions you make, in the things you do, in the places you go. I used to pray when I'd get up in the morning, Lord, help me to take Jesus Christ with me wherever I go and be an influence for him. And then I realized that's a prayer I don't have to pray because he's going with me anyway. So to be filled with the Spirit is to yield to the Spirit's control. Romans 12, 1 and 2 have been used over the years to illustrate this. And I'm not going to read it from the King James. I'm going to read it from Phillips' paraphrase because it's so good. Listen to these words. With eyes wide open to the mercies of God, I beg you, my brothers, as an act of intelligent worship, to give him your bodies as a living sacrifice, consecrated to him and acceptable by him. Don't let the world around you squeeze you into its own mold, but let God remold your minds from within so that you may prove in practice that the plan of God for you is good and it meets all of his demands and moves toward the goal of true maturity. So we say, all right, Lord, you know what I want, and my life is clean now, and I've confessed my sin. Now I'm just going to give you control in my business, in my home, in my free time, in every part of me. Lord, you've got it all. No strings attached, no clauses, no reservations. You got me. Someone has illustrated this as a house with a bunch of rooms in it. Jesus wants access to every room in your life. He wants to control. You can't lock him out of some rooms. You can't say, no, this is my thing over here, Lord. I'll take care of this. You got all the rest of it, but I got this. He wants absolute, total control. Some of you know that I went to Dallas Seminary. Dallas Seminary is a wonderful place. It was founded by a man named Lewis Sperry Chafer. I wasn't there when the school was founded. That was a long, long time ago. But I've read a lot about this man, and he was unique. He did things most people wouldn't have the courage to do, and usually it turned out pretty good. I remember reading that on one occasion in Dallas, he was asked to speak at a banquet, and there were a lot of preliminaries, a lot of music, a lot of announcements, along with various presentations and endless acknowledgments. I know what that's like. I've been in that spot. I went to a place once where they had a bunch of sponsors on the radio, and they let every sponsor speak for 5 minutes. Well, this event with Lewis Sperry Chafer, it was 3 hours before he got to speak. 3 hours. He immediately endeared himself to the audience when he got up and he said, I had prepared a somewhat lengthy message, but the hour is late. I will not detain you. Therefore, I'm just going to present a 3-point outline of the message and let the Spirit of God speak to your heart. Here's what he said. My subject is the reasonableness of fully surrendering our lives to God. Reason number one, he is all wise and he knows better than anyone else what is best for my life. Reason number two, he's almighty and he has the power to accomplish that which is best for me. Reason number three, he loves me more than anyone else in the world loves me. Conclusion, the most logical thing a Christian can do is to surrender his life completely to God. What more can I say? What need I say more? And with that, he sat down. He got a standing ovation. Not because of the message, but because it was over. But the message was worth an ovation. God knows you better than anyone else knows you. God loves you more than anyone else loves you. And God is more powerful than anyone else could ever be, can accomplish in you what no one else can do. So why wouldn't you want to give your life over to him and his Spirit in your heart? You have to have a desire to be filled. You have to denounce sin in your life. You have to dedicate yourself completely to the Lord. And the Bible says that when we do these things, the Holy Spirit will take control. There are two verses in the New Testament that have often intrigued me about the Holy Spirit. Maybe you've read them and wondered, what in the world does that mean? They have a lot to do with what we're talking about today, because these things can get in the way of the Spirit of God controlling your life. 1 Thessalonians 5:19 says this, do not quench the Holy Spirit. What in the world does that mean? It means that when the Holy Spirit's on fire in your life, don't throw cold water on what he wants you to do. Don't shut him down. Don't put him on hold. You quench the Holy Spirit by not doing something he tells you to do. And when you walk in the Spirit and are filled with the Spirit, you don't want to quench him. When he tells you to do something, do it. Because if you don't, you're quenching him. You're pouring water on the influence of the Spirit in your life. That's why Total obedience is required here. You don't get to pray about it. You give me a couple of weeks to think this over, Lord. He tells you to do something. You know it's from him. You do it. And if you don't, you quench the Holy Spirit. The other one in the New Testament that's similar to this is in Ephesians 4:30 that says, do not grieve the Holy Spirit of God. How do we grieve the Holy Spirit? Well, if you're not going to walk in the Spirit, if you're not going to be filled with the Spirit, the last thing you want to do is to grieve him or in any way to shut him down. The Holy Spirit tells you to do something and you don't do it, you grieve him. You do something that's dishonoring to the Lord, you grieve him. The Holy Spirit is a living, vital person who lives within you and wants to help you live your life. Then the scripture tells us we have to depend on the Holy Spirit daily. Walk in the Spirit, and you shall not fulfill the lust of the flesh. Man, have I got an illustration for you on this point. I've had to learn how to walk all over again in the last couple of years. I'm not there yet, but I'm getting there. What I've learned is when you walk, you put one foot out, and you have to depend on that foot to hold you while you move the other foot to get ahead of it. You have to take your steps one at a time. If you get too far ahead of yourself, you end up on the floor. If you get too crazy and try to go too fast, you can't keep up with yourself. Walking is a wonderful privilege. I didn't realize how wonderful it is until these days. What a joy it is to be able to walk. But the Bible says we're to walk in the Spirit. What does that mean? That means we're to depend on him every day, one step at a time. I remember years ago there was a big debate in the church about how to know the will of God. And I read the books and heard the sermons, and I never did quite get them. And one day I realized the will of God for your life is composed of the will of God for every day of your life. If you walk with the Lord every day, you will end up in the place where God wants you to be. We worry so much about what God wants us to do tomorrow, next year, next month. And God, I think, is more concerned about whether or not we're putting one foot ahead of each other and depending on him and walking in the Spirit. That's the challenge every day. Lord, help me to walk with you today. Walking in the Spirit means trusting in the Lord God every moment. Every day you get up and say, you're in control of my life. I'm going to depend upon you today. Now, one last thing before we close our Bibles. What happens to you when you're filled with the Spirit? You know, if you watch Christian television, you're going to hear somebody say, when you're filled with the Spirit, you will speak in tongues. The Bible doesn't teach that. I'm not here to debate speaking in tongues. That's not the purpose of this message. But you know one of the things that's interesting to me? That's very mysterious, very obsolete. The real evidence of being Spirit-filled is much more practical than that. In Ephesians, it says this, be filled with the Spirit, speaking to one another in psalms and hymns and spiritual songs, singing and making melody in your heart to the Lord, giving thanks always for all things to God in the name of the Lord Jesus, and submitting to one another in the fear of God. The Bible says when you're filled with the Spirit of God, your relationships will be different. You'll be speaking to one another in psalms and hymns and spiritual songs. You'll have a holy way of dealing with it. You won't be always antagonistic to everything that happens in your life. And then it says singing and making melody in your heart to the Lord. Worship is one of the evidences of a Spirit-filled person. Let me tell you something else. Worship is the evidence of a Spirit-filled church. If you're out someplace, maybe you have to move and you're trying to find a new church, you can find out a lot about that church before the pastor ever gets up to speak. What's going on with the worship? Are the people worshiping? You can go to some churches where there's two or three people singing on the stage. Nobody's singing in the pew. Spirit-filled churches are worshiping churches. That's why I love to come to this church, because before I ever get to speak, I get to worship. And then the Bible says we're giving thanks. Do you know that giving thanks is impossible for those who complain and are grumpy and grouchy and whining. A lot of the problems in churches these days are people that are unhappy over crazy things. They don't like the pews, they don't like the colors, maybe they don't like the preacher. The Bible says if you're spirit-filled, you're going to be filled with gratitude. You're going to be thankful for the things God does for you. You know, I've been taken away from some of the things I love to do over these last 2 years, but God has shown me that I can be thankful for the things I can still do, and I am very grateful for that. To be spirit-filled means to be filled with gratitude, to be grateful, to be thankful. I'd love to be around people like that, don't you? They just lift you up and make you feel worthy of every day. Here's one that'll touch all of us. The last one on this list in this passage is to be submitting. It says submitting one to another. You know, when I first came here, I did a lot of weddings. And I had a wedding ceremony. And in this wedding ceremony, it says, wives, be submissive to your own husbands. And I once had a lady call me and say, I won't let you marry me unless you take that out of the ceremony. I'm not going to do that. I said, we're going to have to get somebody else to marry you because that's what the Bible teaches. One time, however, I did a wedding where I got it mixed up and I had the husband submitting to the wife. Took me a long time to get that one straightened out. But you know what's interesting about all of that? What's interesting is this is not about wives submitting to husbands. This is about everybody submitting to everybody. What does it say? Submitting to one another in the fear of God. It means to have a spirit of not always having to be number one, not always having to be the one who makes all the decisions, but being submissive, have an attitude of submission. Do you know what I'm talking about when I say that? Be submissive one to another. Give everyone an opportunity. Don't always have to be first. Jesus said that when we are filled with the Spirit, out of our life, rivers of living water will flow. You know what that means? Spirit-filled people will have an influence on others. Spirit-filled people will have a life that is contagious. I need to tell you this. I've told you this before over the years. One of the people like that I met when I came to this church was Tim LaHaye. You know, he taught on the spirit-filled life, but he lived the spirit-filled life. When I was with him, I always left him feeling better about life and desiring to do better myself. He had a contagious spirit. You can have that spirit if you let the Spirit of God control your life. If you'll just be willing to say, Lord, I've been trying to do this on my own, and I need to be filled with the Spirit. I would encourage you this week to explore that thought in your life. Let me tell you, if you're not a Christian, if you're not a believer, you don't have the Spirit, so that doesn't work. You need Jesus first. When you get Jesus, you get the Spirit.
18: Amen. When you accept Jesus Christ as your personal Savior, the Bible says you're baptized into the Spirit. And the Spirit comes to be the resident in your life. When you allow Him to fill your life, He becomes the president. And that's the most important thing. Don't let Him just live in your life. Let Him rule and reign in your life and find out what it's like to live every day under the control of the Holy Spirit of God. Tomorrow, we're going to talk about the illumination of the Spirit. How did the Bible get written, and how did the men of God who wrote the Word of God know that it was indeed God's Word? What does the illumination of the Spirit mean, and how does it work? That's tomorrow and Wednesday here on Turning Point. On Thursday and Friday, we're going to talk about walking in the Spirit. In the meantime, if you haven't already done so, I hope you will get a copy of the book, the third in the trilogy of books about God. The Holy Spirit You May Not Know follows the God You May Not Know and the Jesus You May Not Know. This book will help you in your walk with the Lord. 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
22: 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But when the editor of Elle magazine asks him to write about his own life, Marcel finds himself fondly recalling his younger years. A Magnificent Life looks like a kid's film, but its PG-13 rating for language, sensuality, smoking, and drinking push it in a more adult direction. 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I'm Adam Holtz for Plugged In by Focus on the Family.
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12: With SRN News, I'm Jason Walker. Magnitude 7.8 earthquake causing destruction in the southern Philippines and setting off a minor tsunami. Authorities report at least 12 people have been killed, hundreds injured. Reports also indicate that many are still missing. Health workers in Congo's Ebola outbreak say the situation is not getting any better. One key problem, a mining town that attracts a huge number of workers who live in very crowded conditions, and that makes the transmission of the disease easier. So far, 86 confirmed deaths, 488 cases. Police in Ohio still searching for suspects who opened fire near a busy street festival in Toledo. 12 people have been wounded. Police say all of the wounded are expected to survive. This is SRN News.
0: I'm Shauna on Johnny Erickson Tata Sharing Hope, here on Faith Talk Tampa. So, Johnny, we know that you and Ken are reading all the way through the Bible, just like you do every year. And I'm wondering, do you have any new insights to share?
1: Well, actually, yes, I do. And it's a little unusual. Last Sunday morning, I woke up with a hymn on my mind. Out of nowhere, it was an old one, a hymn I had not thought of in years. And as my helper was getting me ready for church, there I am singing, glory to his name, glory to his name. There at the cross was the blood applied, glory to his name. And my helper said, well, Johnny, I've never heard you sing that song. Where's it from? And I stopped and thought, I don't know. I said, it just came to mind when I woke up. So throughout the rest of my routine, I'm singing, glory to his name. Before Ken and I left for church that Sunday morning, as we always do, we read our Bible reading at the kitchen table together. And that morning, our schedule had us opening to the book of First Chronicles. Ooh, I quietly groaned because I knew that the chapters assigned to us were filled with genealogies, everybody's genealogy. Actually, the first 9 chapters are mostly that. And I'll be honest, it's hard to get through everybody's family tree, going through names like Heber and Aram and Kedar and all the other sons and grandsons of Ishmael. It's not very exciting. But at least in the second chapter, we read familiar names like Reuben and Simeon, Levi, Judah, and the rest of the sons of Jacob. And exploring that family tree includes the sons of Judah, one of them called Er, who was wicked and died, but his wife Tamar then married her father-in-law, Judah, who gave birth to Perez, and turn the page, and there we are into the sons of David, born in Hebron, and then his sons born in Jerusalem, and Solomon, and Rehoboam, and Abijah, and Ahaziah, Hezekiah, and more. And then around the third chapter of reading this line of kings, I start hearing in my head, glory to his name. Glory to his name. There at the cross was the blood applied. Glory to his name. And I had to stop. Oh my goodness, this is why God put that obscure hymn on my heart that morning. Glory to his name, the name of Jesus. These genealogies in First Chronicles may feel distant from the blood of Christ, but they quietly trace the very line through which the cross becomes possible, especially the family trees of the tribe of Judah, the house of David. Their descendants are the thread that leads directly to Jesus Christ. And without that preserved lineage, there is no Messiah rooted in history. You know, those genealogies are filled with some pretty wicked men, but it shows that the cross is not an abstract plan, because those genealogical names represent the very sorts of people Jesus Christ came to save. And so that Sunday morning, after Ken and I finished our Bible reading with all those names, we went off to church in the van with me in the back. Glory to his name.
0: Oh, Johnny, how good of God to put this hymn on your heart that very morning.
1: That's
0: yes,
1: right.
0: Glory to his name, the name that is above every name. It's what we love doing here at JohnnyRadio.org.
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2: 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Fortunately, God has shown us.
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11: Pro-lifers are well aware of the evils performed by the euphemistically named Planned Parenthood, from abortions to the selling of aborted baby organs. Now Planned Parenthood is offering abortion pills to women who have yet to become pregnant. I wonder if they'll give them to men too, since the woke crowd believes men can get pregnant. Planned Parenthood's decision defies Food and Drug Administration protocol, not to mention scripture, and heightening concerns about the drugs being used by bad actors to induce non-consensual abortions. In other words, a man could slip an abortion pill into his pregnant wife's or girlfriend's drink, even if she wanted the baby. How's that for choice? Let's see if the FDA under the Trump administration can do something about this. The Planned Parenthood office in Seattle launched what is called the Just in Case program last week in Hawaii, saying they were incredibly proud about it. But what would you expect from a liberal city and state? They should be incredibly ashamed. Such is the nature of evil that stalks the land. I'm Cal Thomas.
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2: Our Jewish friends recently celebrated Shavuot, known to many Christians as Pentecost, the biblical festival that marks the giving of God's Word, the Torah. Long before Pentecost became associated with the birth of the church in the book of Acts, the Jewish people were gathering to celebrate the moment God gave the Torah to Moses, revealing His commandments, His truth, and His covenant with His people. This should remind us all that our faith is deeply rooted in the story of Israel, the Bible we read, the promises we hold on to, the very foundation of our faith. All of it flows from the God of Abraham, Isaac, and Jacob, and through the Jewish people who God chose to bring His Word to the world. And that makes this moment especially meaningful, because while our Jewish friends recently celebrated the gift of God's Word, many in Israel and Jews around the world are also living through days of fear and uncertainty, anti-Semitic attacks in the Holy Land and across the globe, elderly Holocaust survivors who endured so much, again fearing for their lives, Jewish families praying for the freedom to worship in safety. Psalm 122 tells us to pray for the peace of Jerusalem, and Genesis reminds us of God's promise to bless those who bless Israel. These are not just ancient words. These are living words for us today. Through the International Fellowship of Christians and Jews, Christians like you are standing with Israel in tangible ways, helping provide food, emergency aid, bomb shelters, and care for vulnerable Jewish people living under threat. We celebrate that God's word was given not just to be heard and read, but to be lived. And one way we can live out our faith today is by standing with the Jewish people with prayer, compassion, and love.
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7: 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In this hour of the world's greatest crisis, hear a unique revelation and message by Brother Ray Pringle, a man anointed to be a prophet of God. The voice of one crying in the wilderness, prepare ye the way of the Lord, make his path straight, as saith the prophet. And many of the children of Israel shall he turn to the Lord their God, and he shall go before him in the spirit and power of Elias, to turn the hearts of the fathers to the children, and the disobedient to the wisdom of the just, to make ready a people prepared.

0: Welcome to Radio's Most Challenging Hour, the Word of Prophecy broadcast, and I'm Brother Ray Pringle. And ladies and gentlemen, out of your Holy Bible, the Word of Almighty God, I truly welcome you to hear this true prophetic message taught in Holy Ghost anointing. And also, I call your attention to this profound truth that this ministry is establishing a voice that will be trusted in the spiritual darkness we've entered and the arising gathering storm of great violence and moral corruption. And I pray the Lord will truly give you ears to hear and a heart to understand. I continue a message today. I've been on several days. Repent or perish from the words of Jesus Christ right out of your Holy Bible. And it's found in Luke, the 13th chapter, beginning in verse 1. There were present at that season some that told him of the blood that Pilate had mingled with their sacrifices. And Jesus answering said unto them, Suppose ye that these Galileans were sinners above all Galileans because they suffered such things? I tell you nay, but except ye repent, ye shall all likewise perish. Well, this message of true repentance, repent or perish, is still the message for this end time generation. And we're living in a decadent and sick society, ladies and gentlemen. It is very sick. And it's being even past sick in many areas of our nation. It is rotten, and decay and putrefaction have corrupted almost everything that's been morally pure for decades in this nation. And it's by demonic infiltration, and it is so corrupted that there are very few places left that are clean, that is, in the home, the school, the church, or even in other public institutions. And the prophet of God, in a remarkable prophecy he made in Isaiah, the 28th chapter, verses 7 and 8, he declared, They've erred through wine and through strong drink. They're out of the way. The priest and the prophet have erred through strong drink. They're swallowed up of wine. They're out of the way through strong drink. They err in vision. They stumble in judgment. For all tables are full of vomit and filthiness, so that there is no place clean. Did you hear that? In the church and in our society, all tables are full of vomit and filthiness, so that there is no place clean. Well, God has told this nation through the Word of God and through true men of God in past decades here in this nation, as we used to have giants in the land. I mean, real men of God, men of God that stood tall, and their voices rang out across this nation with this message that I'm continuing to preach here. And it's reminiscent of a few decades ago when there were giants in the land. There's not hardly any left now, but they preached repent or perish. And they had a message, and it went like this. I remember when I was just growing up in the 20s and 30s, I heard it preached from Micah 6 and 8. He has showed thee, O man, what is good, and what doth the Lord require of thee but to do justly, and to love mercy, and to walk humbly with thy God. That don't apply just to a Pentecostal or a holiness person. It applies to a Baptist, a Methodist, or somebody that's not a member of a church, or anybody that claims to be a Christian. He has showed thee, O man, or woman, boy or girl, what is good. And what doth the Lord require of thee but to do justly, to love mercy, and to walk humbly with our God? Well, if there's a cure, ladies and gentlemen, for our moral depravity and our spiritual dissoluteness that is so evident among us, we must find the cure quickly. And I'd like to tell you, and I'm going to yell and talk loud and just continuously, it's not haranguing people, but reminding people that the only cure for our spiritual illness and moral depravity is through old-fashioned repentance. And that answer for our sickness, our moral depravity, is found only in our Holy Bible. The Holy Bible has the answer. Well, our Western civilization has degenerated and paganized to a degree that only God's prophets of the Bible can appropriately and vividly describe, as one of them, the same one I just quoted from, the book of Isaiah, that great prophet, and he was Jesus's favorite prophet. Jesus quoted from Isaiah more than any other prophet, and he said, Ah, sinful nation, a people laden with iniquity, a seed of evildoers, children that are corruptors, you've forsaken the Lord, and why will you be stricken any more? Because you'll revolt more and more, and the whole head, he said, is sick, the whole heart is faint. That's in the old corrupt society that he was preaching to, and Jesus preached to, and now I'm preaching to. From the sole of the foot even unto the head there is no soundness in it, but wounds and bruises, and putrefying sores that have not been closed, neither bound up, neither mollified with ointment. That's from Isaiah 1, verses 4 through 6. And ladies and gentlemen, what a profound analysis of our moral putrefaction and spiritual decay. We are rotten to the core, and it's repent or perish. In this sick society we're living in, most Americans are defiant. They're rebels. They're rebels against God, and especially defiant against God's Word, which is our Holy Bible. And God's going to answer this widespread defiance with His four sword judgments of great devastating storms and floods and earthquakes and disasters of all kind, along with excessive cold and excessive heat waves, with epidemics of incurable diseases among people, livestock, and even crops, with terrorism and with hunger and even with famine. And if there is a cure, as I said, for our spiritual dissoluteness and moral depravity, we must find it quick, because blindness and rebellion is everywhere in the church today. Lord have mercy, what a mess in this nation that's full of young savages, sex perverts, gluttons, abortionists, drunks, dope addicts, crooks, phony preachers, counterfeit Christians. What is the answer? Ladies and gentlemen, only the Word of God, the true Bible, has the answer for you and I. And in this land that's polluted with abortions, bloody abortions, with the slaughter of innocents that we have, we've just been a partaker of. We've been drawn into it. We're in a land that's a bloody land, whether we have consented to it or we have been, you know, any performers in this bloodletting of abortions or not. We're going to be here in these divine judgments that are coming, and we need God's healing. And there's only one way back, and that's through true repentance. And one of the prophets of God quoted it more profoundly than any other, in my opinion, and that's in 2 Chronicles 7:13-14, where God said, "If I shut up heaven that there be no rain, or if I command the locust to devour the land, or if I send pestilence," that's those incurable epidemics of disease, he said, "among my people." Listen to the terminology. Now, God is speaking this in your Holy Bible. And then God continues. He said, "If my people," see, my people, Christians, "which are called by my name, shall humble themselves and pray and seek my face and turn," that means repent, "from their wicked ways, then will I hear from heaven. I'll hear them then. I'll forgive their sin, and I'll heal their land." That's the only hope, ladies and gentlemen. And we've got to seek the Lord and turn to God. And the whole responsibility lies in the church, in the response of the church of Jesus Christ here in this generation. And what will our response be? Well, our society is decadent, is sick to the core. And decadence means a process, a condition, or period of decline, as in morals, in art, in literature, a deterioration and decay. And our nation and the whole Western world in this, well, third or fourth decade of excessive and escalating decadence we're in, as a spiritual and moral decay that is unspeakable. How rotten can we get before God's terrible judgments will fall upon us as other nations, empire, and civilizations whose excessive wickedness brought about their destruction? Well, the extremity of our decadence has not yet been reached, but we're nearing the end. We pass the point of no return. We're dying from within by inner decay. And God says in Jeremiah 12:17, "If that nation will not obey my voice, I will utterly pluck up and destroy that nation, saith the Lord." And again, Ezekiel, God's prophet, Ezekiel 14:13 says, "Son of man, when the land sinneth against me by transgressing grievously," see, excessive sinfulness is what God sends His four sword judgments upon a land and destroys it, that is, with famine, with pestilence, with terrorism, and with terrible natural disasters. God said, "Then I'll stretch out my hand upon it when it sins grievously or excessively, and I'll break the staff of bread, and I'll send famine upon it." That's Ezekiel 14:13. Then in Ezekiel 11:8, "You've done after the manner of the heathen, saith the Lord, that are round about you. You've feared the sword," and that's nothing less than terrorism, "and I'll bring a sword upon you, saith the Lord God." That's terrorism. Well, our depravity, the depravity of this sick society we're living in this nation, is very obvious. Depraved means to be morally bad, corrupt, perverted, and debased. In our whole society, the poor, the rich, the middle class, the illiterate, the educated, male and female, the young and old, are almost totally depraved. That is morally rotten. Even the professing Christians, the church members, and the clergy in our nation and whole, the whole of Western civilization is full of sex perverts, abortionists, drunks, dope addicts, criminals, fornicators, liars, cheaters, cursing kids, and two-timing parents. And this depravity, ladies and gentlemen, is not ordinary. It is excessive. And God's extreme and harsh judgments will fall upon individuals and nations for excessive wickedness, not for just being simply sinful. And the example is Genesis 13:13. The Sodomites were wicked and sinners before the Lord exceedingly, and the results was God destroyed them. And there's a big hole in the ground over there called the Dead Sea where God destroyed the cities of Sodom and Gomorrah because of their perversions and their abominations. Shall we pray? Our Father and our God, we ask you in the name of Jesus to grip every heart and soul in this message with its power and persuasion. This is the last days. And if Jesus says, Jesus said in the last days it would come to pass that there would be a falling away in the land. And that means people leaving the Bible, giving up their faith in the Bible and in God and turning to all kind of old depraved and debased evil habits and ways that are heathen and pagan. And the Lord said that he'd give up on this generation. But Lord, we're still going to try to turn many back to old-fashioned repentance and to divine favor. We pray that you will touch hearts today in Jesus' name. Amen. This is Brother Ray Pringle. 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And ladies and gentlemen, our society seeks ever a chemical solution for their problem. 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And I pray that God will deal with your hearts. 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
3: With SRN News, I'm Jason Walker. Magnitude 7.8 earthquake causing destruction in the southern Philippines and setting off a minor tsunami. Authorities report at least 12 people have been killed, hundreds injured. Reports also indicate that many are still missing. Health workers in Congo's Ebola outbreak say the situation is not getting any better. One key problem, a mining town that attracts a huge number of workers who live in very crowded conditions, and that makes the transmission of the disease easier. So far, 86 confirmed deaths, 488 cases. Police in Ohio still searching for suspects who opened fire near a busy street festival in Toledo. 12 people have been wounded. Police say all of the wounded are expected to survive. This is SRN News.
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8: Peter called Jesus the Prince of Life, the Holy One, and he's also called the Just. These are all things that Peter is saying.
9: On today's Word, Pastor Brett Metter notes how the preaching of Peter zeroed in on the gospel.
8: But also, he's called here by Peter the originator or the founder of life, because Jesus was there at the beginning, but Jesus is also the author of eternal life, giving life when he died on the cross. We get to have life through Christ. So we see this double fulfillment of that.
10: After the healing of a crippled man, Peter addressed a marveling crowd that had gathered in Acts chapter 3, telling them about the promised Messiah whom was rejected and crucified, yet fulfilling Old Testament prophecies. Pastor Brett Metter reflects that central to Peter's teaching was what Jesus accomplished as the Son of God sent for our salvation, recorded in today's Word.
8: When you read the Bible, what was the message of its preachers? Old Testament or new, what was the message of its preachers? Did Noah say, something good is going to happen to you today? That wasn't his message. Did Isaiah the prophet say, I am kind, I am generous, I am excellent, and I am equipped? Did Isaiah say that? Nope. What about Amos? Did he say, confession is possession? Daniel was not thrown in the lion's den for saying, possibility thinking can move mountains. John the Baptist was not beheaded for saying, smile, God loves you. You know, the two witnesses of Revelation will not be killed because they said, God is in heaven, all is right in the world today. These are real taglines from preachers, modern day sermons today that really sound to me nothing like the Bible, nothing like the preachers of the Bible. And that's one of the things that I love about going verse by verse through the Bible is we get kind of that full sense of what did the preachers say? Well, we have the second sort of sermon that Peter is going to give. We saw his first one in Acts chapter 2, 3,000 souls saved that night. But Peter's not going to give a milk toasty, fuzzy, wuzzy sermon. You know, victory is you, awakening the giant within, all this stuff that we see today that's not really, I don't even know if they really qualify as a sermon at all. Maybe a TED talk. Or maybe a motivational speech to try to encourage you or something, but it's not really biblical preaching, sad to say. And sadly, I'm pretty convinced the message the world needs to hear today is not all those fuzzy-wuzzy messages, but more like the message of repent. That's what a lot of the preachers of the Bible said over and over again. You know, Peter's going to be no different. He's going to use the word repent. Paul's going to use the word repent over and over again. And I think it's a very different message when you read the preachers of the Bible. And because of doing that, there are good things that happen to those who repent of their sins, but a lot of these, you know, bumper sticker taglines of sermons that guys do today and are really weak, you don't start with that. Everything starts with repent of your sins. And there's a lot of people that are going to miss a real relationship with the Lord because they've not been a repentance of their sin. All they've heard is these sort of soft sermons trying to make people feel better about themselves and what have you. The first sermon was in the upper room. The second sermon here is going to be before the Sanhedrin, the Pharisees, and the Sadducees here in Acts chapter 3. But before the sermon, the thing that's going to sort of jumpstart the sermon is the healing of the crippled man. Let's review that verse 1. Now Peter and John went up together into the temple at the hour of prayer, being the ninth hour. A couple things on that before we move on. One is seven times in the book of Acts, we're going to see Peter and John as a tag team. Seven times. I think that's noteworthy. The logic would say, John would say, I don't want anything to do with that guy that denied Jesus. Or Peter, I don't want to have anything to do with Mr. Spiritual Gazelle John, you know, who beat me to the tomb. You know, there's this little bit of a rivalry, it seems, in the Gospels. But here in the book of Acts, they're a tag team. Seven times that they're seen together. You know, they could have been rivals. Peter was older. John was younger. It seems like they were competitive, sort of, in a way. Peter was sort of big and clumsy. John was thoughtful and mysterious. But you know, one thing that Jesus did is he did send the disciples out two by two. I think that's a wise model to follow. Does anybody know what the Modesto Manifesto is? It's the thing that Billy Graham and his team made, you know, decades ago when they were young evangelists starting out. They said, we don't want to put ourselves in controversy or put ourselves at risk of moral failure. So one of the parts of the Modesto Manifesto that he came up with was saying, we'll never travel alone. You know, a lot of evangelists back in those 1950s had bad reputations of, you know, being holy and doing the tent revival, but then sleeping around because they were that, you know, lust and money. They had all kinds of rules that they made around them to keep themselves above reproach, which I think is pretty admirable. And when we travel, when I travel, I've always traveled with somebody, whether it's my wife or one of our other pastors or, you know, it's two by two. I think that's just wisdom. Safety, accountability, practical help. It makes sense that Jesus sent his disciples out two by two. And one of the things you'll note is the great duos of the Bible. Paul and Silas, who else? Paul and Barnabas, another duo. Paul had a couple. Anybody else? Moses and Aaron. Yeah. Any other Old Testament duos? David and Jonathan. That's a dynamic duo there.
11: Anybody else? Elijah and Elisha, yep. Moses and Aaron, yep. Like, you see how we could just do this all night? The duos in the Bible. There's duos. They always serve together, and I think that's important. If you're on the mission field, I think you should go two by two. That's the best plan. If at all possible, I think that's the way to do it. Well, anyway, we see that right here. I just wanted to remind us of that. Verse 2, and a certain man, lame from his mother's womb, was carried, whom they laid daily at the gate of the temple, which is called Beautiful, to ask alms of them that entered into the temple, who, seeing Peter and John about to go into the temple, asked an alms. And Peter, fastening his eyes upon him with John, said, look upon us. And he gave heed to them, expecting to receive something of them. Then Peter said, silver and gold have I none, but such as I have give I thee. In the name of Jesus Christ of Nazareth, rise up and walk. And he took him by the right hand and lifted him up, and immediately his feet and his ankle bones received strength. And he, leaping up, stood and walked and entered in with them into the temple, walking and leaping and praising God. And all the people saw him walking and praising God, and they knew that it was he which sat at alms at the beautiful gate of the temple. And they were filled with wonder and amazement at that which had happened unto him. And as the lame man which was healed held Peter and John, all the people ran together unto them in the porch that is called Solomon's, greatly wondering. We looked at this section of scripture, some of the things we didn't cover, just a few extra highlights. He asked for money, he expected money, and that's it. Question, did we see any expression of faith come from this guy? Faith for any way, shape, or form of anything, whether it was healing or whatever, did we see any faith in him? No, that's kind of important to understand. There's a reason I want to bring this up, because it seems, as you read the Bible, faith seems to be the vehicle which God uses to heal. But we haven't seen any faith in this guy. All he's doing is looking for money. This whole thing where, you know, Peter walks up and says, in the name of Jesus Christ of Nazareth, rise up and walk. That's a bold statement to say to somebody who's crippled. You know what I mean? Like, if you're walking to somebody, you know, in a wheelchair or sitting in Bible times begging, and just say, in the name of Jesus, like, you better be really dialed into the Holy Spirit if you're going to say that, which Peter was. And I think it's kind of cool. What's interesting is, where do we see the faith expressed in this story? It came from Peter. Peter's faith, it seems. Faith is something that a good Christian, I think, will have. What is faith? Well, do you guys remember Hebrews 11:1? Now, faith is the substance of things hoped for, the evidence of things not yet seen. That's what, you know, faith is. And then where does faith come from? Faith comes by hearing, and hearing by the word of God. And, you know, Peter was with the living word of God, Jesus. That'd be the best way to have faith, is just be Jesus's best friend, to know Jesus. But the word of God, Romans 10:17 says that's where faith comes from. Faith comes by hearing, hearing by the word of God. So the things hoped for, that the crippled man would be healed and be able to walk. The evidence of things not yet seen, well, he hasn't walked yet. But guess what? Peter, hanging around with Jesus, he saw Jesus heal others. Remember the Pool of Bethesda guy we read about, who was crippled, wasn't able to walk, or the man sick of the palsy in Mark chapter 2, Jesus healed those guys. So by Peter hanging out with the word, Jesus, and knowing the word, he's got faith. Faith comes by hearing, and hearing by the word. So Peter walks up and is stirred by the Spirit, and he says this great declaration of faith. And it really reminds me, speaking of Mark chapter 2, that story, whose faith did Jesus see in the Mark chapter 2 story, where the four guys lowered their buddy down into the room through the roof? And then Jesus forgave his sins and healed him. But does anybody remember? Jesus actually noted whose faith it belonged to. Anybody remember? The four friends. In fact, let me remind you of that. It's Mark chapter 2, verse 5. It says, and when Jesus saw their faith, he said unto the sick of palsy, son, thy sins be forgiven thee. So minimally, it was the four buddies that had faith enough to break open the roof and lower their friend down to Jesus. When he saw their faith, he said, son, thy sins be forgiven thee. Something to keep in mind, could it be your faith that God wants to use in a person that's fairly faithless? Could it be the faith that you possess by reading the word and being a person who loves Jesus and follows the Lord? The Lord will employ your faith to be a part of a gift of healing like this. This is an important thing that I think can happen to any of us if we're open to being used by the Lord. But that's why we have to have our faith built up. And how do you build that up? By staying in the word steadily, progressively, constantly. That's important. Now, after Peter healed this guy, did he start the Simon Peter's International Healing Ministries? You know, it's kind of an interesting thing. You know, what happened here in this story? Question, does Peter have the gift of healing? No, that's good. What really happened there? Well, if you remember, as we went through the gifts of the Spirit, as often called wrongly, the manifestations of the Spirit, that's the evidence of the Spirit moving. Was this a manifestation of the Spirit? You bet it was. Gift of healing. A gift of healing, not the gift of healing. That's an important thing to understand. Question, if Peter has a gift, does anybody want to take a stab? What is Peter's gift? Does anybody remember? There's the 1 Corinthians 12 manifestations of the Spirit. And that's the way the Spirit shows up. You don't have those as gifts, but the Spirit might move through you in any one of those ways. But you don't have the gift of that. But there is a scripture that talks about the gifts you do possess. Anybody remember where that's at? Romans 12. Two key passages on this. Romans 12, 1 Corinthians 12. This is really important stuff. That's why I'm wanting you to kind of put this into memory. Because when people say, I have the gift of this or I have the gift of that, you kind of want to make sure it's the Romans 12, what is often called the motivational gifts. Those are the kind of gifts that God gives a person. And your friends can tell you, I think you have the gift of this, or I think you have the gift of that. And you'll see if it matches up with the Romans 12 list. The 1 Corinthians 12 list is not gifts. It's actually manifestations of the Spirit. Things like speaking in tongues, a word of prophecy, those kinds of things, a word of interpretation of tongues, healing, those kinds of things. Those are the, when the Spirit moves, he'll give a gift of that at any given time to any time he wants to. So who received the gift in this particular story? I think it was the crippled man. He got a gift of healing. You say, Brett, that's just nuance. Who cares about syntax? It's a big deal because it brings to light the whole Benny Hinn, I have the holy anointing, the gift of healing. I have the gift of healing. If somebody gets healed, they were given by the Spirit through faith a gift of healing. But if you want to know what your gifts are, you got to look to Romans 12, the motivational gifts. But I think it's really important to kind of understand how this works. So it's kind of cool how the Lord used this, a gift of healing, through Peter to the guy that was crippled. And that's an important thing. So the instance of a 1 Corinthians 12, those are manifestations, and the healing is that. Peter's gift is probably teaching, if you have to, what is teaching? Because the motivational gifts of Romans 12, one of those things is teaching. I think that's the gift that Peter actually did possess, if you're going to say that. Does that all make sense? I think it's important. People think that's nuance. No, it's doctrine. It's important to know, and there's huge problems when you go off of that rule that the Bible actually sets there. Well, something just for fun, verse 7. It says, he took him by the right hand and lifted him up, and immediately his feet and his ankle bones received strength. What I like about this, there's something that's just kind of nerdy here, but the word feet there, particularly the Greek word, basis, which is the base of the heel, that specifically, and then the word ankle bone there is the word sphufron, which is a scientific term for an ankle bone. And the reason this is kind of cool is because these are sort of scientific terms, and the ankle one is nowhere else in Greek literature. Like, this is the only time in history of ancient Greek we see this word used. It's like when you go to the doctor and they start talking Dr. E's, and you're like, what do you think? Give it to me in English, doc. It'd be like today's terminology, anterior tabufibular ligament. You're like, what's that? That's what was healed in this guy's ankle bones, the anterior talofibular ligament. That's what it's called for you kinesiology people or whatever. But who talks like that? Doctors. And it reminds us that it's Dr. Luke who is talking about this. So one of the first things we see here in verse 12, it goes on, it says, and when Peter saw it, the wondering of the people, he answered unto the people, you men of Israel, why marvel ye at this? Or why look you so earnestly on us, as though by our own power or holiness we had made this man to walk? I love how Peter makes sure he's right on it. He doesn't try to start Peter's international healing ministries. He actually says, are you guys kidding? Like, be careful. Don't you know? It's not because of us that this guy is healed. So the big question is, well, then how did this guy get healed? It's funny. You can always tell the charlatan on TV because he might say, oh, it's not me. It's the Lord. He might say that, but there's just a hint where he's really trying to get the credit. You know, the Benny Hinn healing ministries, you know, like putting his name on it somehow. All the guys of the Bible, when people started to give them glory or honor, they would rip their clothes and say, no, I'm just a man, you know, don't worship me. Don't bow down before me. But the fakes will often try to draw a little bit of attention to themselves. Now, some of you might say, but that's so mean of you to talk about Benny Hinn. Don't forget, one of my job descriptions as a pastor is Acts chapter 20, verses 28 and 29. It says, you know, take heed therefore to yourselves, Paul's saying, and to all the flock over which the Lord, the Holy Ghost, hath made you overseers. The word overseer is the word episkopos, which is sort of the governing elder, the elder, pastor, bishop, the guy that's like leading the church. You got to take heed to yourselves. And what are you supposed to do? Feed the flock of God, which he's purchased with his own blood. Feeding the flock is the word of God. If a pastor is not feeding the word of God to the congregation, that's not being a good shepherd. But also to feed them and care for them, the flock, which Jesus purchased with his own blood. Boy, that's so humbling when you're a pastor and you realize, man, God purchased all these people with his son's own innocent blood. And he's saying, I want you to take care of that. Like, you better take good care of that. Sadly, that's not happening as much today. But then he says in verse 29 of Acts chapter 20, he says, for this I know, that after my departing shall grievous wolves enter in among you, not sparing the flock. And so there are those that are coming for their own gain, their own notoriety or income or finances or whatever their objectives are. And you can always tell the wolf by what they eat. And people that make millions and millions of dollars of a little old lady sending their money, their love gift or whatever they call it, he's not the lone healer. He's the lone wolf in sheep's clothing. And so there's a lot of those guys out there. Watch out. Well, verse 13, it says, and the God of Abraham and of Isaac, this is Peter's sermon continuing, the God of Abraham and of Isaac and of Jacob, the God of our fathers hath glorified his son Jesus, whom you delivered up and denied him in the presence of Pilate when he was determined to let him go. But you denied the Holy One and the just, and desired a murderer to be granted unto you, and killed the Prince of Life, whom God hath raised from the dead, whereof we are witnesses. Now, by the way, never preach a sermon without mention of the resurrection. And Paul won't either. I want you to note that. The sermons of Peter and Paul will always include something about the resurrection. I want you to note that because I think a good sermon will include the resurrection of our Savior and Lord Jesus Christ. Without the resurrection, we don't really have any substantiation of our faith. But because Jesus rose from the grave, that's proof positive. And it's really important that Peter is going to make it clear who Jesus really was. And he's calling them all out. He's saying, by the way, you know, the Messiah you've been waiting for thousands of years, you just killed him. That'd be a tough bit of news for the Pharisees, the Sadducees, and the Sanhedrin. But in so doing, Peter, he sounds nothing like the Peter of the Gospels. Did you notice that? Peter's like dialed. He's starting to sound like intellectual, which he didn't sound like that in the Gospels. Again, the Holy Spirit is filling Peter, and Peter's saying things that are anointed and blessed because of the Holy Spirit. Did you see the titles Peter used for Jesus? There's some pretty profound titles. You might do a study on these names alone. He called Jesus the Prince of Life. In this, Peter's saying the description, he's also called God's son. He's also called, notice in verse 14, the Holy One. And he's also called the just. These are all things that, you know, Peter's saying. Verse 15, you killed the Prince of Life. If you just break that one down, the word prince is actually an interesting Greek word. And maybe it's a rough translation here saying Prince of Life, which sounds good to us. Prince of Life. Yeah, that's Jesus. But the word prince, if you look it up in the Greek, it's archegos. It means originator, founder, author, pioneer. So what is it saying? The originator of life. Is Jesus the originator of life? Yes, on so many levels. Jesus was there in John chapter 1. We learned Jesus was there at creation when God said, let there be light. And there was light. Jesus was there at creation because Jesus is God. And there's reasons we kind of saw that biblically, theologically. But also he's called here by Peter the originator or the founder of life. Which is cool because Jesus was there at the beginning, but Jesus is also the author of eternal life. Like you can double fulfill that one. He was there at creation, but he was also giving life when he died on the cross. We get to have life through Christ. So we see this double fulfillment of that. So you got, you know, originator of life, God's son, the Holy One, the just. Jesus was no ordinary man that was handed over to the Romans to be crucified. And Peter's wanting to make sure they understand that here. And who was in the temple? Like, who was Peter talking to here? Well, we're going to find out. It's the Pharisees and the Sadducees and the Sanhedrin. During Jesus' lifetime, while he was walking on the earth, it was the Pharisee group that had the biggest problem with Jesus because Jesus was calling them out of their dumb traditions that were very legalistic. And that drove them crazy when Jesus wouldn't do their traditions. But he did keep the law. He was perfect fulfillment of the law. But he didn't do their dumb rules and stuff like that. And this really ticked off the Pharisees. But after his resurrection, it was the Sadducees that had a bigger problem than even the Pharisees. In fact, we know some of the Pharisees became believers in Christ and got saved. But it would be the Sadducees that didn't want to believe he rose from the grave because it blew up their whole theology. And that's why after his resurrection, it would be the Sadducees that would be one of the great enemies of the disciples. But he's calling them out on this. He explains, this is the one you crucified, the Prince of Life, the originator of life, the just, which means he was sinless, the Holy One, which is only given to God, which Jesus is God, and he's God's Son. Like all of these titles Peter gives, each title he gives is one more indictment against these religious guys. That's kind of the idea here.
9: 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And we're just partway through a verse-by-verse look into Acts chapter 3 that we'll continue next time on Today's Word. And I invite you to stay right there as Pastor Brett will be with me here in just a moment. 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Well, Pastor Brett has joined me now. Brett, with all that's going on in the world today, wars, discord in politics, and a growing hatred of Christians, it seems, if you were to give a state of the church address right now, what would you say is the current state? Are you encouraged or discouraged?
12: Well, Kurt, that's an important question. And, you know, it'd be easy to get discouraged when you just look at some of the things at the surface. But when I think about the state of the church, I'm actually encouraged. And the reason why is really part of what Jesus promised in Matthew 16, 18. He said, I will build my church and the gates of hell shall not prevail against it. I think we've seen evil really actively pushing against Christ followers and Jesus people. But what that means to me is what we're seeing is that we're facing challenges, yes, but the gospel always shines brighter in the darkest times. And so, you know, the state of the church today is one of refining. I think God is purifying his people. I think there's a line being drawn. Some churches are falling off and kind of being recognized as not really Bible-based churches anymore. But the churches that are getting back to the Word of God, we see a purifying effect and the raising up of a young generation that's not ashamed of the gospel. So my outlook is really hopeful. The church's future isn't tied to political peace or cultural approval from everyone. It's really tied to the faithfulness of Jesus Christ, who's promised, he said, I'll be with you even to the very end of the world. So that gives me, I think, every reason to move forward with courage and trust that God's doing a great work in the church.
9: Well, that is encouraging. And to see people coming back to church recently is really great to see as well. Thank you, Pastor Brett.
11: Yeah.
9: Well, I want to mention that if you'd like more information about Athey Creek Church, Pastor Brett Metter, or Today's Word, you can visit our website at todayswordradio.com. 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
16: 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But when the editor of Elle magazine asks him to write about his own life, Marcel finds himself fondly recalling his younger years. A Magnificent Life looks like a kid's film, but its PG-13 rating for language, sensuality, smoking, and drinking push it in a more adult direction. 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I'm Adam Holtz for Plugged In by Focus on the Family.
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19: I've raised an addict, you know, a screen addict, and I've raised 3 kids that aren't. 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And the different path is so much easier. It does help. I would encourage you to get some education around this, which is why I've taken all this brain science and I've put it in real simple terms so you can understand it. You can explain it to your wife, you can explain it to your husband, to your grandparents, right? To the grandparents, stop buying phones for my kids, right? And then you can explain it to your kids.
21: Yeah.
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22: 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Jeremiah 1:5 says, before you were born, he knew you, approved you, and set you apart for a unique calling. 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I'm urging you not to bury your gifts. God's calling you to greatness for his glory and humanity's good. 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
3: With SRN News, I'm Jason Walker. Situation in the Middle East has gone south in a hurry. Israel warning a third barrage of missiles incoming from Iran. Iranian official says the United States is responsible for any consequences of the escalation in the Middle East. In the Philippines, a 7.8 earthquake. At least 19 people are dead. Hundreds have been hurt. Many more are missing, and officials say they fear that death count could climb dramatically.

0: has arrived in Pyongyang. It's his first visit to North Korea in almost 7 years. This is SRN News.
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0: The stories in Genesis, well, they read like a novel. One family line traced through ambition, love, danger, and deception. Brothers turn against one another. Parents rush to help one child while another is left to suffer alone. It's human nature on full display. I'm Steve Schwetz, and I'm glad that you're here as we look at God's Word in a fresh way on Through the Bible. Now, this time on the Bible Bus, we're surveying the life of Jacob, and we've already seen how his actions came back to haunt him, how he deceived only to be deceived himself. He hurt his brother, and now, after 20 years of running, he's about to face him again. So open your Bible to Genesis 33 and find a good seat for more of the story. And while you do, let's hear from a couple of our fellow passengers, this time writing from India. First, we hear from Darwat, who shares, "In order to get relief from my family problems, I became addicted to alcohol. During this difficult time, I came across your program. The counsel I received through the audience relations team has been a blessing to my wife and me. I was able to share my problems and express my feelings, and my doubts were resolved. We started listening to the program as a family, and we pray every day. God has brought peace into our family, and I have gradually reduced my drinking. I'm thankful this program came into my life at the right time. Please pray that I will stay connected to God and for the unity in my family as we continue walking with the Lord." And then Eshwar tells us this, "I'm a farmer, and I have three daughters. There were family issues every day and misunderstandings between my wife and me. One day, I received a flyer on my way home from the farm. When I reached home, I called the number and shared my problems. The counseling I received helped me, and I began listening every day. At that time, we didn't know how to stand together as a family. But after listening to the messages, my wife and I decided to be strong together and see things in a positive way. We began praying to God every day as a family. God is blessing our family with what we need. Recently, we built a new house. We were once almost broken, but now we are building a home together. I can see this is a blessing from God." Well, these are powerful letters from India, aren't they? And I echo their gratitude and say thank you to those who pray and financially support the Through the Bible program and the in-country teams who faithfully serve our listeners like these. You know, your prayers and gifts are making a real difference in lives and communities around the world, so thank you. Let's pray. Father, we ask that many more would find eternal life in your Son as they hear your word taught on Through the Bible. May this study be a turning point in the hearts and homes as we take your word to heart. In Jesus' name we pray. Amen. Turn now to Genesis 33 as we continue through the Bible with Dr. J. Vernon McGee.
1: Now today, friends, as we come to this 33rd chapter of the book of Genesis, we are following along in the life of this man, Jacob. Now, last time we saw what we call the high point in his life, and that high point was that he met God. God went after him. That night, we're told a man wrestled with him, and the man did the wrestling, not Jacob. He's not looking for another fight. He's got enough trouble on his hands. He has Uncle Laban back of him and brother Esau ahead of him. And the last time he saw both of them, they were breathing out threatenings against him. And this man, Jacob, is not in a position to take on someone else. And therefore, the man took the initiative. He was the aggressor. As we said, it was the pre-incarnate Christ. Now, if you'll notice how God dealt with him, how the Lord dealt with him, this man, Jacob, refused to give in at first. That's typical of him. And he knew a few holes. He thought that after a while he'd be able to overcome. He found out he couldn't overcome, but he would not surrender. And so what did God do? Well, absolutely, God in a moment with his superior strength could have pinned his shoulders down. But may I say to you, he wouldn't have pinned his will down. It's like the little boy I told you about. His mama made him sit in the corner in his room, and after a while, she heard a noise in there, and she said to him, "Willie, are you sitting down?" And he said, "Yes, I'm sitting down, but I'm standing up."

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5: He is a real man of God. Actually, we see him at home and in the land of Haran. He's a man of the flesh. And then here at Peniel, at the brook Jabbok, he's fighting. And now after this, and on down into Egypt especially, he's a man of faith. First, a man of the flesh, a man that's fighting, struggling, and then a man of the faith. Now, that's the Apostle Paul. There were three periods in his life. He was converted, and then he thought he could live the Christian life. And that's where I made my mistake when I became a Christian. I frankly thought I could live the Christian life. After all, Vernon McGee didn't need any help. I could do it as easy, but I didn't do it. That was the hard part. And that is the part where you will recall that Paul had his problem. What I would not do, I continue to do. And he found out that there was not only no good in the old nature, but there was no strength or power in the new nature. And finally, we hear him crying out in Romans 7, verse 24, "O wretched man that I am, who shall deliver me from the body of this death?" And then something happened. I thank God through Jesus Christ our Lord. And it's through him that you'll have to do all your thanking, because that's where your help is going to come, through him. "So then with the mind, I myself serve the law of God, but with the flesh, the law of sin." And that's the way that it is with all of us. We have that old nature, and it can't do anything that'll please God. In fact, Paul went on to say that it was an enmity against God. "They that are in the flesh," Paul said, "cannot please God." Romans 8:8. You cannot please God in the flesh. And it's not until you and I yield to him, and yield means it's an act of the will of a regenerated person yielding to God. What a picture that we have here. And all of these things happened unto these for examples unto us. Now, we are going to follow Jacob from here on, and something happens in the 33rd chapter. Almost think we've met a new man. To tell the truth, we have met a new man. Now let me read chapter 33, verse 1. "And Jacob lifted up his eyes and looked, and behold, Esau came, and with him 400 men. And he divided the children unto Leah and unto Rachel and unto the two handmaids." He wanted to spare his family, you see. So he separated them. "And he put the handmaids and their children foremost, and Leah and her children after, and Rachel and Joseph hindermost. And he passed over before them, bowed himself to the ground 7 times until he came near to his brother." You know, I'd love to have had a picture of Jacob meeting his brother Esau. I suppose he was a mile from him, and he started bowing. He came with his hat in his hand, because this man Esau has 400 men with him. And this man Jacob doesn't know how he's coming, whether it's as a friend or foe. Now notice, though, verse 4. "And Esau ran to meet him and embraced him and fell on his neck and kissed him, and they wept." Well, they're twins, they're brothers, and let bygones be bygones. I think Esau, God had certainly touched him, because he had sworn vengeance that he'd kill his brother. Now will you notice, "And he lifted up his eyes and saw the women and the children and said, Who are those with thee? And he said, The children which God hath graciously given thy servant. Then the handmaidens came near, they and their children, they bowed themselves. And Leah also with her children came near and bowed themselves. And after came Joseph near and Rachel, and they bowed themselves. And he said, What meanest thou by all this drove which I met? And he said, These are to find grace in the sight of my Lord." Jacob, I think, believes for a moment that his strategy of approaching his brother had worked.

0: noticed it wasn't necessary. And listen now to Esau and what a change. And Esau said, I have enough, my brother. Keep that thou hast unto thyself. I have enough, my brother. That's what Esau said. You didn't need to send that to me. After all, Esau had plenty. And Jacob said, nay, I pray thee, if now I found grace in thy sight, then receive my present at my hand. For therefore I have seen thy face as though I had seen the face of God, and thou wast pleased with me. Take, I pray thee, my blessing that is brought to thee, because God hath dealt graciously with me, and because I have enough. And he urged him, and he took it. You know, this is almost a humorous scene. When, up to the time that Jacob left home, these two fellows were after each other in the flesh, each one trying to get something from the other, and especially Jacob. And now we find Jacob in a new office altogether. Here he is insisting that his brother take a gift, and his brother insists, why, Jacob, I have plenty. I don't need it. You don't need to give it to me. It's not essential. And Jacob insisted. And believe me, friends, something's happened to the boy. He's like Zacchaeus up the tree. You know, when our Lord got him down and went into his home, something happened to Zacchaeus when he came out. He said, I'm no longer the tax collector that's been stealing from people and being dishonest. I now want to return not only anything I've taken in a wrong way, and you can be sure he had, but I want to restore it fourfold. What a difference. What a change had taken place. And you certainly knew which house Jesus had visited. And certainly here's a man that's a little different than the man that we met before. What a change. Before, he traded a bowl of soup to get a birthright. Now he's willing to give flocks and herds to his brother for nothing. And his brother doesn't want to take it. And he insists. Now his brother finally took it. He urged him and he took it. Why? Because in that land, in that day, to have refused the gift that was urged upon you like this would have been an insult. And so Esau takes it. And he said, let us take our journey and let us go, and I will go before thee. Esau said, you'll return back to the land. Now let me go before you and show the way. I'll be protection for you also. Verse 13 now of chapter 33 of Genesis I'm reading. He said unto him, my Lord knoweth that the children are tender, and the flocks and herds with young are with me. And if man should overdrive them one day, all the flock will die. Jacob said, I'm moving with my family. I have flocks here and herds, and they have little ones, and I can't go very fast. Now, you, of course, with that army of 400, will probably want to move much faster, so you go ahead. Now he says, verse 14, let my Lord, I pray thee, pass over before his servant, and I will lead on softly, according as the cattle that goeth before me and the children be able to endure until I come unto my Lord, unto Seir. You see what he wants to do now. He said, I can't keep up with you, brother Esau, but if you let me go ahead, then we'll set the pace that we can keep. But you probably should go ahead. Verse 15, and Esau said, let me now leave with thee some of the folk that are with me. And he said, what needeth it? Let me find grace in the sight of my Lord. So Esau returned that day on his way unto Seir. That's where he lived, down in the land of Edom. And so Esau returns back to his land, to his home, and he leaves, though, a guard to go along to assist Jacob. Now, verse 17, and Jacob journeyed to Succoth and built him an house and made booths for his cattle, but that is, he put up barns for them. Therefore, the name of the place is called Succoth. Now, here is something that you can just pass by so quickly and easily without paying too much attention to this at all. The great change has come in this boy now. That is, this man Jacob. All of Jacob's clever scheming, you see, to present a gift to his brother Esau, it just comes to naught. And God had prepared the heart of Laban not to harm Jacob, so So God prepared the heart of Esau to receive Jacob. And now he has peace on both fronts. And Esau did not want the gift of Jacob, as he had an abundance. But Jacob insisted that he take it, which he did. And both of these brothers seemed to be generous and genuine in their reconciliation. We have no reason to doubt it. And since Esau was now prosperous and attached no particular value to the birthright anyway, there's no reason why he should not be reconciled to his twin brother. Now the sunshine is beginning to fall on Jacob's life now. Laban is appeased and Esau is reconciled. God arranged all this for him. Now had Jacob been left to his own cupidity and his own cleverness, he would have come to his death in a violent manner. Jacob is going to look back over his life before too long. And when he does, he's going to see the hand of God in his life, and he's going to give God the glory. However, the evil he has sown, it's going to bring forth a full harvest. Trouble is the offering for this man. It's there waiting for him. Esau returned that day on his way unto Seir. And we find here that we can write over that verse, there is the way that seemeth right unto a man. The end thereof are the ways of death. So we bid goodbye to Esau for the time being. He'll be back, however, for the funeral of his father Isaac when he dies. Now, Jacob is sometimes criticized because he stopped here at Succoth and did not proceed on to Bethel. We actually ought not to expect too much of Jacob at this time. He's been crippled, and he's just learning to walk with his spiritual legs. Jacob builds an altar here as his grandfather Abraham was accustomed to do. And the fine features that Jacob identifies his new name with the name of God, El, Elohi, Israel, God, the God of Israel. Now this is real growth in a man who's just learning to walk. Let's put it like this. He's on the way to Bethel, but he hadn't arrived there yet. And so we find him journeying here to Succoth. And now I read verse 18. And Jacob came to Shalem, a city of Shechem, which is in the land of Canaan, when he came from Padan Aram, and he pitched his tent before the city. And he bought a parcel of field where he had spread his tent at the hand of the children of Hamor, Shechem's father, for 100 pieces of money. And notice this, and he erected there an altar, and he called it El Elohi Israel. Up to this time, you'll find that this boy has not erected many altars to the Lord God of his father. He just hasn't done that. But now he becomes a testimony for God. Now we are going to see when we get to the next chapter here that he made a mistake in stopping in this place. We're going to see that there's a scandal in the family of Jacob, that Dinah, the daughter of Jacob, by Leah, is defiled by Shechem, son of Hamor the Hivite, and Simeon and Levi, her brothers, her full brothers, they avenge this act by slaying all the inhabitants of the city of Hamor. And you can't justify that. And this is a dark blot on the family of Jacob. And it reveals the fact that he didn't get away too soon when he left his uncle down in the land of Haran. We need to see that God was right in getting him away from that environment. There are two things that God in Genesis spends a great deal of time doing, and I must pause to call attention to it. I think I have mentioned it once or twice. I've mentioned these things separately, but now let me mention them together. First of all is the heredity. God is very much concerned that a believer marry a believer and that a believer not marry an unbeliever. That's important for the sake of heredity. Now, the second thing is the environment of the individual. And you see that especially in the life of Jacob. He has a big family. Not only were there 12 sons, there were daughters. We are only given the record of this one because she features in this chapter here, and it's a sad one. It's a very sad one. Now, therefore, there's something else for us to note here as we come to it, because this is important to the understanding of Genesis, and that is that there's trouble in the families. Have you noticed that? There was strife and trouble in the family of Abraham. There was strife and trouble in the family of Isaac. We saw there that here was Isaac having a favorite. Esau was his favorite. And Rebekah, well, her favorite was her son, Jacob. And that caused trouble in the family, a great deal. Now, we see there's a great deal of trouble in the family of Jacob. Well, he has quite a few offspring about. Now, he did stop here in Shalem, and he stayed here for a while, and it's going to cause a great deal of sorrow that'll come to him. And very frankly, chapter 34, and we may not spend too much time with it next time, but it's a sad and sordid chapter here in the book of Genesis. We have another one coming up, but this is a sad and sordid chapter, and it must have been a heartbreak to old Jacob at this time, and probably we ought to call him Israel, because that is his new name, and he's built an altar, and there's one thing that's for sure. He's giving now a testimony to the living and true God. There is a change in his life, and it's a growth, it's a development. And again, I want to make this statement because this is a lesson for us today. Don't expect that as a Christian that you're going to become full grown overnight. Now, God adopts you into the family as a full-grown son, where you're able to understand divine truth because the Holy Spirit is your teacher. But your growth and my growth is slow. Progress is very slow, because we may learn truths in the Bible, but we will find that in our lives that you and I go through very much like Simon Peter, stumbling here and falling down there. And thank God Simon Peter kept getting up and brushing himself off. And there came the day when he had a very close walk with the Lord. In fact, he walked to the cross, even as our Lord did. But you and I need to recognize that in our own lives, the growth is slow, and therefore the growth in others. Don't expect too much. I know sometimes parents of children that are converted, they expect too much of them. Let's not expect too much of other folks. But let's also expect a great deal of ourselves. And so until next time, may the Lord richly bless you, my beloved.
1: You know, it's true. None of us grow quickly. So we shouldn't expect perfection from each other. Progress, that's what we're after. It's our hope that Jacob's experience helps you to better understand yourself and those around you. 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
6: With SRN News, I'm Jason Walker. Situation in the Middle East has gone south in a hurry. Israel warning a third barrage of missiles incoming from Iran. Iranian official says the United States is responsible for any consequences of the escalation in the Middle East. In the Philippines, a 7.8 earthquake. At least 19 people are dead. Hundreds have been hurt. Many more are missing, and officials say they fear that death count could climb dramatically. Health workers in Congo's Ebola outbreak say the situation there getting worse. One key problem, a mining town that attracts a number of workers in crowded conditions. At least 86 people are dead. Chinese President Xi Jinping has arrived in Pyongyang. It's his first visit to North Korea in almost 7 years. This is SRN News.
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10: So, in light of associating the Sabbath law with worshiping God, we see that the moral purpose of the law is not simply to give our bodies some physical rest. It is that, but it doesn't stop there. It is also to give our souls a day of spiritual refreshment, a day to delight ourselves in the Lord. In other words, we are to take a full day out of the week and devote it to being spiritually refreshed and invigorated by worshiping the Lord with His people.
11: Welcome to Verse by Verse. Pastor Steve Kreloff is our teacher, and we are studying from the book of Exodus, the Ten Commandments, to be more precise. Pastor Steve is the teaching pastor at Lakeside Community Chapel in Clearwater, Florida. Here he is now with the conclusion of a three-part message on the fourth commandment, the Sabbath commandment.
10: Canaan and the Sabbath rest is a picture of heaven and the heavenly rest, the final rest, the rest of salvation. He speaks of a greater rest, that is a heavenly eternal rest. And folks, that's what the Sabbath law pictures. Ceasing from our own efforts and our own works and resting in Christ's finished work of redemption. Verses 8 through 10 bring this out even further. For if Joshua had given them rest. Joshua's the one who they entered the promised land with. He was their leader. It says if Joshua had given them rest, he would not have spoken of another day after that. If that's all the rest that God meant, he's saying, then there'd be nothing more said about it. But there is more said. So there he says in verse 9, so there remains a Sabbath rest for the people of God. For the one who has entered his rest has himself also entered, or rested rather, from his works as God did from his. In other words, the Sabbath rest is a symbol, just a picture of what it means to truly rest in Christ for our spiritual salvation. The Sabbath law pointed to the way of salvation. It told people, you know what? The rest that God wants you to have is not simply a physical rest. It is that, but don't stop there. It is a spiritual rest for your souls. As God ceased from his labors, cease from your labor. Stop trying to earn your way to heaven. Stop trying to live by the commandments. Stop trying to earn salvation by good works. Rest. Cease from working your way to heaven and trust that Christ has done all the saving work on your behalf. That's what this is about. It points to that. Points to that. It's a precious picture. And the Old Testament was filled with that. Pictures. The Sabbath law is simply a picture. I've told you this before, but it's worth repeating because I think it vividly illustrates what this is about. Years ago, when I took Ben to his first baseball game, he was an avid, not baseball fan, but a fan of baseball cards. And I wanted to cultivate in him a love for the game. So we went to a spring training game here with the Phillies. And we're close to the field, and I'm looking at all the ball players. And I look over at Ben. He was a young guy. I look over, and he's not looking at the ball players. He's looking at his cards, his pictures. I said, Ben, what are you doing? And he said, well, I'm looking at the cards here, at the pictures. I said, son, what are you doing? The ball players are right in front of you. Put those pictures away. Why would you look at the picture when reality is staring you in the face? That's what Hebrews is about. Why would you be so enthralled with the photos, the pictures, when you have the real thing? It would be just like me saying, I'm going to go away on a trip, and rather than take Michelle, I will take a photograph of her. That's exactly what this is. And I'll be so thrilled to look at that photograph. See, what the writer to the Hebrews is saying, why are you thrilled with the pictures? The reality is here. The sacrifices, the dietary laws, the priesthood, the temple worship, and yes, the Sabbath law, all were pictures of the Messiah. He's here. He's the reality. Why are you getting excited about the shadows? You've got the real deal right in front of you. That's what this is about. And listen, this is why there is no requirement today about observing any specific rituals on Saturday or Sunday for that matter. That's what the Old Testament Israelite did ceremonially. He offered sacrifices. There are restrictions on carrying burdens, on doing business, baking bread, boiling water, gathering sticks, doing housework, all that kind of stuff. It's over. All of those ended with Christ's death because they were only ceremonial and symbolic in nature. Paul, as I said, calls it shadows. The reality is found in resting in Christ's work of redemption. That is why salvation is by grace through faith. You rest in him. But you know what? The Jewish religious leaders of Christ's day never got it, never understood it, never realized the divine intent of the Sabbath as a picture of resting in salvation. And so in their zeal to keep this law, they turned it into a drudgery, into a negative burden by adding all kinds of rigid restrictions about what constituted work on the Sabbath. It was absolutely absurd and ridiculous. I have books in my library that will tell you every minutia of detail of what you could or could not do on the Sabbath. For example, let me give you a taste of how ludicrous this is. The rabbis decided that carrying a burden on the Sabbath was work. And the divine intent of that was your normal employment. Don't do any burdens of your normal employment. But that's not what they saw. They had to decide what constitutes a burden. It's really very simple. Cease from your normal routine workload. But that's not where they left it. They said that anything equal to or heavier than a dried fig leaf or a dried fig was a burden. Now, if you carried half a fig on the Sabbath, it wasn't work. But if you put it down and picked it up again, you would be doubling the weight to a full fig, and thus you would be breaking the Sabbath. Now, that is the mentality and the legalistic burden they impose on people. Once again, Ken Hughes is very helpful in explaining how ridiculous, absurd the rabbis could be about this. He writes, "Women were forbidden to gaze into a mirror on the Sabbath because they might discover a white hair and be tempted to pluck it, which would be a grievous sin. While eating, a radish could be dipped in salt but not left too long, since one would then be performing the labor of pickling the radish. Spitting was allowed on the Sabbath, provided one spit into his handkerchief or on the rocks, but it was unlawful to spit on the ground because one might inadvertently scuff the spittle and the earth with his sandal, thereby plowing and cultivating the earth." And so he adds, "So being a righteous person under this system depended more or less on which way a person spit." And folks, that's how it came down. That's the way it was. Now, you can understand from this why Jesus was so incensed at these religious zealots for corrupting the Sabbath. They so criticized him. They said he broke the law because he healed on the Sabbath. Jesus never broke the law. He broke their interpretation of the law, their ridiculous nonsense and superstition about the law. See, they had forgotten that God gave this law as a gracious provision, a benefit for man. They didn't make it a benefit. They made it a burden. That's why Jesus rebuked them when he said in Matthew 23:4, he said, "They tie up heavy burdens and lay them on men's shoulders." That's why he said the Sabbath was made for man, not man for the Sabbath. He said that he was Lord of the Sabbath also. And in case you think that those ridiculous rules are over, they are not. I mentioned about my Orthodox grandparents and I told you, it's not even driving a car. They didn't know how to drive. Just riding in a car. I don't even know how you can figure that's work, but they did. But you know how ridiculous this is? If you go to Israel today and the Sabbath comes out, it always starts on a Friday night because that's when the day begins in the Bible, evening with sunset, goes from sunset to sunset, and you would get on an elevator Friday night or Saturday before the sun would set. They have a Sabbath elevator, which means it stops at every floor. Why? Because pushing a button would be work. Now, that's how ridiculous it goes. And just to make sure I was on the right track, when I called my dad yesterday, I asked him about some of this stuff. And yes, he affirmed it to me. I said, "What couldn't you do on the Sabbath?" And he told me about lighting candles. So we didn't have to have a Gentile come in and do this. So we couldn't have money. We couldn't carry money on the Sabbath. And he said, I said to my father, he said, I asked him, "Dad, why do we do this?" And he said, "Don't ask." That's the explanation. Don't ask. Don't ask. So they just do it. They just do it. It's nonsense. It's a burden. Now, there are two applications that I want to point out to you at this point. Number one, if the purpose of the Sabbath was to point men to Christ and his finished work on the cross, then the question has to be asked, have you ever rested in Christ's finished work? That's what salvation is. Jesus said, "It is finished." Have you ever come to him and said, "Lord, if it's finished, there's nothing more I can add to it. I rest completely in what you've done." It's not faith in Christ plus what I do. It's not grace alone plus works. If you add anything to grace, it's not grace at all. It's works. That's why Jesus, in this marvelous verse, and this is exactly what he was talking about in Matthew chapter 11, this verse that has brought such comfort to people. Matthew 11:28, he said, "Come to me, all who are weary and heavy laden, and I will give you rest." Folks, the rest he was talking about is the rest from the law, specifically trying to keep the Sabbath law. We know that because chapter 12 opens with Sabbath questions. It's an invitation from Christ. "Come to me, all who are weary and heavy laden, and I'll give you rest." All of you who are heavy from trying to keep this burden, which you can't keep anyway. "Take my yoke upon you and learn from me," he said, "for I'm gentle and humble in heart, and you'll find rest for your souls." You have no rest under this legalistic system. "For my yoke is easy and my burden is light." The Lord invites you to rest in him and his work on the cross. See, this is the answer to the burden of legalism and human effort for salvation. It is such a burden. It is such a weight. No one can carry this. No one can. So if you've never trusted Christ, I urge you to do that, to see the Sabbath as the Sabbath rest for your soul. Secondly, There is another form of legalism that many Christians tend to live under today, and that's the legalism that comes when you impose all kinds of man-made restrictions upon yourself as to what you can or cannot do on Sundays. And you want to keep in mind that the moral principle of refraining from work one day a week has to do with your normal daily work, your routine labors, your employment work, not any old activity. He's not talking about doing it. It doesn't mean that you wake up on a certain day and never get out of bed. Jesus was criticized precisely for this point, doing the work of healing. Therefore, keep in mind, there are no biblical restrictions on doing non-employment related activities on Sunday, or for that matter, any day of the week. Now, you may choose to refrain from certain activities on Sunday, and that's your choice, and perhaps your conscience is not free to do certain things. You were raised a certain way, your parents lived this way, and you picked that up, and your conscience is not free. It would never violate your conscience, but please, keep in mind, if you choose to refrain from certain activities, that doesn't mean that others need to do that. When there are no biblical restrictions imposed upon you, you dare not impose them or judge others who don't do these things as less spiritual than you. That's the problem with legalism. It's not a problem with rules. The problem is to say, I keep these rules, therefore I'm more spiritual than you who don't keep these rules. That's legalism. That's having some kind of merit before God. It may not be for salvation, but it's for sanctification. I'm more sanctified than you because I don't cut my lawn on Sunday. I don't watch football games on Sunday. I tape them and watch them on Monday. That type of thing. Hey, that's what some people do. You think I'm kidding? I'm not kidding about that. Sounds funny because it is funny. But don't impose that on others. They're not less spiritual than you. When the Bible is silent on restrictions, then you and I need to be silent. You have a certain conscience issue that you can't do, then don't do it. That's all right. But don't impose it on someone else. In fact, years ago, someone complained to one of our elders that they thought it was wrong for me to run a marathon race on Sunday, and they said, we want you to tell Steve. Well, that was the first mistake. They should have come to me and not gone to him. But my response was to tell the elder, so you go back to those people and tell them, number one, they should have come to me. But secondly, tell them that Christ has delivered me from the Judaistic legalistic system, and I'm not about to let anyone put me in bondage to another type of Christian legalism. So you want to keep those things in mind. There's another truth and application here. God never intended the Sabbath to be horrible. To be horrible. A horrible day of dread and drudgery. Instead, it is to be a delight. It is to be a joy. You want to mark this down. Isaiah chapter 58, verse 13. In that verse, God calls the Sabbath a delight. That's what it really is. That's what it's supposed to be, a delight. Not a day of negatives, not a day of what can't I not do, not a day of man-made restrictions. It is to be a joy, and that brings us to the third and perhaps most important purpose of the Sabbath. Number one, the Sabbath provides a day of rest, physical rest, so take it, what God says. Secondly, it points to salvation in Christ, so rest in Him. The third purpose of the Sabbath is to promote spiritual refreshment. While the fourth commandment does not directly state that the Sabbath day of rest was to be a day set aside for worship, that is indicated in the scriptures. May not directly state it, but it states it. It seems to be the intent of the law. And the reason I say this is because throughout the Bible, there are references to gathering together with God's people on the Sabbath. For example, Leviticus 23:3 calls the Sabbath a holy convocation, which means a holy gathering, a holy meeting. A convocation is a meeting. That's what it says. Isaiah 58, which I just mentioned, 13 and 14, refers to the Sabbath as a delight and says that on the Sabbath we are to delight in the Lord. That comes through worship. We are to enjoy Him. We are to experience delight in the Lord. And in the New Testament, the Jewish people did understand that they were to celebrate the Sabbath by gathering together in their synagogues. Each city or town had a synagogue, and the people gathered there, and they worship the Lord by hearing His word. The book of Acts clearly brings that out. Everywhere Paul went, that's what they did. And in Luke 4:16, it says that it was Christ's custom. Of course, our Lord always kept the law. It was Christ's custom to worship in the synagogue on the Sabbath. So, in light of associating the Sabbath law with worshiping God, we see that the moral purpose of the law is not simply to give our bodies some physical rest. It is that, but it doesn't stop there. It is also to give our souls a day of spiritual refreshment, a day to delight ourselves in the Lord. In other words, we are to take a full day out of the week and devote it to being spiritually refreshed and invigorated by worshiping the Lord with His people. This, folks, is our weekly Sabbath, what we're doing here. This is our weekly Sabbath rest, that inward rest and renewal and refreshment that comes from worshiping Jesus Christ. That's the real intent of the law. Does this have to be on Sundays? Listen, there is no biblical warrant for making Sunday the Christian Sabbath. You'll not find that in Scripture. You'll not find the command there. Then you say, then why do we worship on Sundays? Because in early church history, Sunday, which is known as the Lord's Day, is not known as the Sabbath. It is known as the Lord's Day, became a natural day, a natural, normal day for Christians to gather to worship the Lord, because it was on Sunday that Christ rose from the dead. But there is absolutely no New Testament command that Sunday has to be the day that we worship the Lord, that we gather together. In fact, every day we're to worship Him, but we're talking about collective worship. You can do this on Monday, Tuesday, Wednesday, Thursday, Friday. You can do it any day of the week. And it's sort of whatever your culture dictates. Our friend Menno Kalischer, one of our missionaries we support in Jerusalem, pastors a church there. They meet on Saturdays. And why do they meet on Saturdays? Because everybody's working on Sundays. Wouldn't make any sense to meet on Sunday when your congregation works then. They're off on Saturday. So that's when they meet. You see, Sunday was the natural inclination of the early church. There was no command for them to do this. And that tradition continues to our day. And it's fine. In our culture, it works best. So you know what that means? It means that in keeping with the moral principle of the law, that one day a week should be to rest and refresh your souls, in our culture, Sunday is that day that we set aside to accomplish this. And that means, and here's the point, the priority of each Sunday should be to gather in church in order to worship the Lord. The priority should not be recreational activities. If you want to do that after church, that's fine. But the priority is not boating. It's not golfing. It's not going to the beach. It's not even wholesome family outings. You may do that, but don't neglect worship. In fact, that's why I think, and I don't want to be legalistic about this, but I think that if Sunday is the priority of worship, then I think more of you should be here on Sunday nights. That's what we do. This is that special day. See, if you're stressed out from your labors, from the weariness of sin and its battles, and from the trials of life, then the way to be refreshed is not going on a picnic. The way to be refreshed, really refreshed, is to worship the Lord. If worship to you is a chore, then you've missed the point of worship. Worship is a delight in which God invigorates our soul. Church should be not a negative burden, but a refreshing time, a time you want to be here to renew your soul by delighting in the Lord Himself. Let's bow for prayer. As we are still before Him, I want to ask you some questions. Bring some points home. Make sure that when you leave here, you've decided to take action in response to God's Word. First of all, do you take a day off from work each week? You need to. If you think that the business needs you, that extra day is not going to help you. It's going to make you more weary, and you'll be sinning against God. You need a day off. Your spouse needs you. Your children need you. You need to do that. Doesn't matter which day you take, as long as you take a break, both physically and mentally. Secondly, do you understand the Bible does not restrict your activities on Sunday? You have been freed from the ceremonial, legalistic burdens of the law. You may have been raised with the list of forbidden activities, but those Sabbath-like ordinances ended with Christ's death. Enlighten your conscience. Don't violate it, but enlighten your conscience. It's all right. And in case you're worried about people stumbling, seldom do they really stumble, which would mean that they're tempted to do what you're doing. They're not usually tempted in that arena. They just are critical. Don't put yourself under anyone's bondage because of a critical spirit. And third, have you made sure that you find your spiritual refreshment in Christ's finished work? Are you resting in Him, in Him alone? Jesus alone will give you complete rest from the weariness of sin. You can't work your way to heaven. Those are burdens that you can't keep. You have violated this commandment. You violated as well as I have all of the commandments. And that's why the law points us to Christ. It not only is a picture, but it also reveals that we haven't kept it. We're sinners. Then as a follower of his, do you invigorate your spirit each week by worshiping him in church? Is that a priority? Those other things are fun, but they shouldn't be the priority. You can do them other days. That's the priority for Sunday. Worship him. Let him refresh your soul. I'm going to give you a few moments to think about this, apply this to your life, talk to the Lord, and then we'll close. Well, Father, we thank you for allowing us the privilege of studying this important law, one that has confused many people, and we pray that today this has been helpful. Lord, we pray for those who have never trusted Christ, that today they might see it, Lord, as perhaps never before, and find their heavenly Sabbath rest in Christ. Lord, we thank you for redemption being over. When Jesus said it is finished, it is finished. Thank you for that. Draw folks to yourself. For those of us, Lord, who do know you, who have been burdened down with all kinds of man-made rules imposed upon us, help us to live freely, never to take our liberty as a way to flaunt it, as a way to hurt others, but, Lord, to enjoy the freedom we have in Christ. And Lord, would you pray that Sunday worship would be precious, that our singing, our giving, our hearing of the word would be a delight to our hearts, and that we would delight in you, and that the Sunday experience here at Lakeside would be joyful, would be not a burden, but a blessing. And so, Lord, we present your truth now, and we pray that long after we're gone, may it abide in us, and may we delight you by obeying it. And we pray this in Jesus' name. Amen.
11: 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Thank you for listening today. I hope Pastor Steve's lesson has been helpful and that you will join us again for the next Verse by Verse as Steve Kreloff preaches through the Ten Commandments. 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Are things not going well in your life? If so, there are many possible reasons. 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
2: 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I'm Dave Straub. 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
12: Our Jewish friends recently celebrated Shavuot, known to many Christians as Pentecost, the biblical festival that marks the giving of God's Word, the Torah. Long before Pentecost became associated with the birth of the church in the book of Acts, the Jewish people were gathering to celebrate the moment God gave the Torah to Moses, revealing his commandments, his truth, and his covenant with his people. This should remind us all that our faith is deeply rooted in the story of Israel, the Bible we read, the promises we hold on to, the very foundation of our faith. All of it flows from the God of Abraham, Isaac, and Jacob, and through the Jewish people who God chose to bring his word to the world. And that makes this moment especially meaningful, because while our Jewish friends recently celebrated the gift of God's Word, many in Israel and Jews around the world are also living through days of fear and uncertainty, anti-Semitic attacks in the Holy Land and across the globe, elderly Holocaust survivors who endured so much, again fearing for their lives, Jewish families praying for the freedom to worship in safety. Psalm 122 tells us to pray for the peace of Jerusalem, and Genesis reminds us of God's promise to bless those who bless Israel. These are not just ancient words. These are living words for us today. Through the International Fellowship of Christians and Jews, Christians like you are standing with Israel in tangible ways, helping provide food, emergency aid, bomb shelters, and care for vulnerable Jewish people living under threat. We celebrate that God's word was given not just to be heard and read, but to be lived. And one way we can live out our faith today is by standing with the Jewish people with prayer, compassion, and love. To learn.
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2: 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Hi there, I'm Dave Straub again, and glad you're spending your morning here. In just 30 minutes, you're going to want to stick around for Focus on the Family with Jim Daly, with powerful stories and practical advice, and it's on the way here at 7 o'clock here on Faith Talk Tampa.
19: With SRN News, I'm Rich Thomason in Washington. Israel and Iran have been exchanging fire. It's raising fears that the tenuous ceasefire could completely unravel. Anxious to make a deal that would end the hostilities, President Trump has been urging both sides to hold their fire. Israel has been striking Iranian proxy Hezbollah in Lebanon, while Iran has been firing into Israel. The NYPD holding a suspect in a series of stabbings at New York's Penn Station last night. Half dozen people were hurt. Security is being stepped up ahead of President Trump's planned visit to Madison Square Garden for tonight's Game 3 of the NBA Finals. Police in Toledo, Ohio, searching for suspects following a weekend mass shooting at a crowded street festival. A dozen people were injured there. On Wall Street, the Dow futures are down 94 points, while the NASDAQ futures are 164 points higher. More details, srnnews.com.
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22: You see, we've only been left here for one reason, and that is an evangelistic purpose. We are here to make Christ known to this society. We are here to make Christ known in the workplace. We are here to make Christ known in the family. Those are the three environments of our existence.
23: Welcome to Grace to You with John MacArthur on Faith Talk Tampa. Irreconcilable differences. That's a phrase commonly used by people filing for divorce. Well, when you're talking about the marriage between someone who rejects Christ and someone who's united to the Savior, that really is an irreconcilable difference apart from a work of God. The question is being married to a non-believer a valid reason for divorce? John MacArthur answers that question today as he begins a study titled Restoring Marriage, a series that shows you God's blueprint for this sacred institution. But before we begin this study, some years ago we asked John about a word that has been paired with marriage a lot in recent years, revolution. Is that really something the church needs to revolutionize the way it looks at marriage? Here's how John answered that. It's as timely as ever.
24: Well, I don't know if I would use the word revolutionize. I think I would prefer the word normalize. I think marriage needs to go back to what is normal, and what is normal is defined by the maker of man and woman and the designer of marriage, and that is God. And what is normal in a marriage is the husband loves his wife and cares for her and provides for her and protects her and acts toward her in a chivalrous way, considering her needs, considering her desires, considering her counsel, all of those things. What is normal is that a wife lovingly, eagerly, gladly submits to the leadership of her husband, is a keeper at home, a lover of her husband, a lover of her children, devotes herself to charitable works, takes care of the poor people, provides for those in need. That's normal. That's normal. A homemaker mother loving and rearing her children and submitting and loving her husband, and a husband who provides for and gives direction and leadership to the family. That's normal. We're in the middle of a revolution that has destroyed marriage. I don't know that there's any way back culturally. In fact, there isn't, because at the same time that it's being destroyed, it's wrong in this culture to go to the Bible for anything. If you try to introduce the Bible and the biblical way to live as husband and wife, you'll be laughed out of any secular conversation. Well, we're going to start a series and see if we can't call at least believing people back to what the Bible says about marriage, how to have a God-honoring marriage. Stay tuned for the series on restoring marriage.
23: That's right, friend. This series will show you not only how your marriage can flourish, but also how it can be a good testimony for Christ. And John begins the study with a look at what the scriptures say about Christians who are married to unbelievers. Now here's John MacArthur to begin his study titled Restoring Marriage.
22: In 1 Peter chapter 3, verses 1 through 7, we have the subject, how to win your unsaved spouse. How to lead your partner to Christ. How to witness or give testimony to your mate. This is a very instructive passage, a very important one, one that applies to all of us directly or indirectly, because we are either married to an unsaved person or we know someone who is and have the opportunity to share these truths, I trust, with them. We are discussing this whole matter of living in the world in such a way as to reach the world for Jesus Christ. It is important that we maintain our testimony. Now, the bottom line is this, that if we are going to have an exemplary testimony in the world, the hostile world, and if we're going to be used to win people to Christ, then our lives have to be characterized by a certain basic characteristic. What is it? Would you notice verse 13? The first word, submit. Verse 18, servants, be submissive. Chapter 3, verse 1, wives, be submissive. Now, what Peter says is this: you're going to be

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5: This is a very, very important matter. Now remember, we are to live a certain way in our society. Why? So that people will observe our lives, says verse 12, and glorify God in the day of visitation. In other words, they'll be saved. We are also to be submissive to our masters or our employers, for this will find favor with God. How? By making gospel truth real, as people can see it through our lives. And the same is true in the family. Now we begin with wives. And Peter, I want you to understand, is not biased, but he gives 6 verses to wives and 1 verse to husbands. Now somebody might say, that's a little out of balance. But it isn't. And there is a very important reason why. And that is because when a wife became a Christian, the potential for difficulty in the marriage was much greater than when a husband became a Christian. Because a husband was already in charge anyway. And in that society, if a husband became a Christian, the wife would dutifully accept that since she had no mind of her own, at least that she was not allowed to have one. So the potential for conflict was greatly lessened. But when a woman who was viewed as a slave or an animal and not much more became a Christian independently of her husband, the potential for conflict and embarrassment and difficulty was much greater, and that is why Peter gives much more attention to that particular problem. Becoming a Christian can pose some serious problems today. It posed some serious problems then. A woman becomes a Christian. And all of a sudden, she feels superior to her husband. She feels like now that she knows what the Bible teaches and belongs to God, she knows so much more than he does. How can he be the leader in the family? Not only that, she keeps meeting these wonderful men at church who are fine, outstanding Christians, and she becomes envious of them, and she becomes indifferent to her own husband and much more attracted to other men who love Christ because she sees in that the potential for such a wonderful life. This can lead to great, serious problems. In the Greek culture in which Peter lived, and the people, of course, to whom he wrote were scattered in the Greek world, for a woman to change her religion without her husband doing it was unthinkable. Why? Because in Peter's day, women were treated like sheep and goats. Their opinion was considered irrelevant, immaterial, and unwanted. There was a basic principle called patria potestas. And what it meant was that while single and living in her father's house, a woman was under her father's power. So the woman was thought of merely as one who served the needs of the male population. But all of a sudden, a woman, let's say, becomes a Christian. And she understands the principle of Galatians 3:28, which says, in Christ there is neither male or female, we're all one in Christ. She realizes that in Christ she has reached a level of living that her unsaved husband knows nothing about. She is free in Christ. She has a new Lord and a new master. And it would be easy for her to treat her husband with disdain, with indifference, or even with rejection. If she's not careful, he can become very distasteful to her and even repulsive. So it was important then to realize what life must have been for a woman who became a Christian independently of her husband. The abuse could escalate. It would be immensely embarrassing to the husband because no woman ever did that independently of her husband. So he would be very

0: embarrassed among his peers. He would be very nonplussed about this mystical relationship she had with this Jesus Christ. For her to be bold enough and brave enough to do that could put her in a position where she would suffer abuse. In the early church, there were a lot of secretive meetings, and some are prone to think that they were secrets not only to hide from the government, but to hide from the husbands. Because there were many women who gave their lives to Christ. So the reason that Peter directs these six verses at women is precisely because of this potentially difficult social problem. And again, I say, if a man came to Christ, well, the woman tacitly, and at least outwardly, if not inwardly, would affirm Christ. She really didn't have an opinion in that culture anyway, so it wasn't of great consequence. He would still be in charge. He would still be the authority. So there wouldn't be quite the difficulty. But for a woman to come to Christ was extremely problematic. So that's the issue. How then does a Christian wife relate to her unsaved husband in such a way as to fulfill her mission? And what's her mission? What's our mission? To win people to Christ. How is she to conduct herself to win that unsaved husband to Jesus Christ? Let's look at the answer here in our text. Before we see what Peter tells her to do, let's see what Peter doesn't tell her to do, all right? Number one, he doesn't tell the Christian wife, please note this, to leave her husband. He doesn't tell her that. He doesn't say, well, now that you're a Christian, get out of there and find yourself a Christian man. Find somebody who thinks like you do, who loves Christ like you do. Have a happy union with that person. Shake that husband, get out. No, he doesn't say that. And it's a good thing he doesn't say it, because it would be wrong. 1 Corinthians chapter 7, do you remember this? Verse 13, a woman who has an unbelieving husband and he consents to live with her, let her not send her husband away. What does that word mean in the Greek? Let her not what? Divorce him. If you have an unsaved husband, don't divorce him. Paul says that's forbidden by God. In fact, the next verse, 1 Corinthians 7:14, says the unbelieving husband is sanctified through his wife. In other words, the blessing of God will spill over on that man just because God is blessing you. He'll get the benefit. You see, a non-Christian man married to a Christian woman doesn't know how fortunate he is, because she's a child of God, and God is pouring out blessing on her because she is so blessed and she is so enriched, he benefits. It doesn't mean he gets salvation through that means. It simply means outwardly, in this life, he is blessed. This is not inward sanctification, but outward grace that spills over on him because of her. So the unsaved husband may stay. And if he wants to stay, it says that that believing wife should let him stay. That's God's plan. You say, what if he wants to leave? Same text, 1 Corinthians 7. It says, if the unbelieving one leaves, verse 15, let him leave. The brother or sister is not under bondage in such cases, but God has called us to peace. If he wants out, gotta let him go. You're not in bondage. That is, the bond is broken. For verse 16, for how do you know, O wife, whether you will save your husband? Or husband, how do you know whether you will save your wife? In other words, the point is this, if he wants to stay, let him stay. But if he wants out because he can't tolerate your Christian testimony, let him go. And then you say, well, now wait a minute, I want him to stay so he'll get saved. And Paul says, but look, you'll have nothing but war in the house, and that is counterproductive, and you don't really know whether he'll get saved anyway. So don't try to hold that thing together if it creates confusion and chaos. That's the point. So Peter says basically the same thing by saying nothing. He doesn't tell the woman to leave. Don't rebel. Don't leave. Stay and do all you can to win that husband. But if that husband wants out and leaves you, you're not under bondage anymore. The marriage is broken. Don't fight tooth and nail to hold it together, thinking you're going to lead him to Christ in an uncomfortable, chaotic, confused, warlike environment. That's not productive. Second thing he doesn't say. He doesn't tell her to preach at him. He doesn't tell her to argue with him. He doesn't tell her to harangue about the gospel. He doesn't tell her to put Bible verses on the bottom of his beer cans. He doesn't tell her to stick evangelistic tracts under the pillow in his bed. He doesn't tell her to badger him about the gospel. He doesn't tell her to call her pastor and have the pastor come to the house some night when she knows he's home alone, loaded with all his guns. Peter doesn't tell her that. He doesn't say glue Bible verses on the refrigerator. He doesn't say anything like that. Thirdly, he doesn't tell her she is now equal to the man, so she should demand her rights. He doesn't say that either. She is equal, of course, to any other believer spiritually, but she still has a marital role to fulfill. In Christ, there is neither male nor female. They are one. But in marriage, there is headship and there is submission. So you say, what does he tell her? Well, let's find out. Verse 1. In the same way, you wives, be submissive to your own husbands, so that even if any of them are disobedient to the word, that is, they're unsaved, they may be won without a word by the behavior of their wives. That's the basic point. He says if you want to win that husband to Christ, if you want to do all you can, and only God knows whether that will happen, but if you want to make the maximum impact on the life of an unsaved man, then be a submissive wife. That's it. If you want to make a maximum impact on the society in which you live, then be a model submissive citizen. If you want to make the maximum impact in your job, then be a model submissive employee. And if you want to make a maximum impact on your unsaved husband, be a model submissive wife. It's the same principle. Same principle. Three specific duties are outlined here. Let's look at them very briefly. Number one, submission and its intention, and that is verse 1. In the same manner, he says, or it could be translated likewise, in the same manner as who? Verse 13, the same manner as citizens submitting. Verse 18, the same manner as employees submitting. Here it says, in the same manner or likewise, you wives be submissive. Hupotasso means to be in subjection, to line up under. It's used in military contexts. Realize that you have to take your place as subordinate to the leadership and the headship of your husband. This is God's design for marriage. Women are not inferior in character. They are not inferior in intelligence. They are not inferior in virtue. They are not inferior in spirituality. They are not inferior in giftedness. They are not inferior in any way, period. They have been simply given a role that puts them in the place of submission to a headship which is residing in their husband. Please note this, be submissive to your own husbands. And every time in the Bible such an injunction is made, always it says your own husband. Always the possessive pronoun is there, the intensive possessive pronoun. Be submissive to your own husband, which speaks of the intimacy and the bonding of marriage. This is God's design. That's, of course, what 1 Corinthians 11 says. Christ, of course, is the head of man. God is the head of Christ. The man is the head of the woman. That's what Paul wrote to Timothy. But I permit not women to teach, nor to be in authority, not to take authority over men. They are to learn in all subjection. 1 Timothy 2:11 to 14. Now, the reason for this is so that, verse 1, even if any of them are disobedient to the word. By the way, it's a first-class conditional in the Greek, which means it's a reality. It could be translated, since they are disobedient to the word. It assumes that that is the case. And the word here, I think, means the gospel, the word of reconciliation, the word of salvation. They are basically unregenerate, disobedient to the gospel. The issue is, submit to them anyway. Just as you submit to government, just as you submit on the job. For the sake of their salvation. Look at the end of verse 1. In order that they may be won without a word by the behavior of their wives. Now, please note this. He is not saying they will be saved without the word. He's not saying they'll be saved without the word. Not at all. Because back in 1 Peter 1, do you remember what he said in verse 23? You have been born again, not of seed which is perishable, but imperishable. That is through the living and abiding word of God. Salvation comes through the word. What he is saying here is that they may be one without a word, not the word. They can only be one with the word. But from the wife's viewpoint, it is more important what you are than what you, what? Say. That's the whole point. They are lost because they obey not the word, but they might be saved without a word. What do you mean by that? Without conversation. Without harassment from the wife. Simply by the behavior of their wives. My. The lovely, gracious, gentle submission of a Christian woman to her unsaved husband is the strongest evangelistic tool she has.
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9: With SRN News, I'm Rich Thomason in Washington. Israel and Iran have been exchanging fire. It's raising fears that the tenuous ceasefire could completely unravel. Anxious to make a deal that would end the hostilities, President Trump has been urging both sides to hold their fire. Israel has been striking Iranian proxy Hezbollah in Lebanon, while Iran has been firing into Israel. The NYPD holding a suspect in a series of stabbings at New York's Penn Station last night. Half dozen people were hurt. Security is being stepped up ahead of President Trump's planned visit to Madison Square Garden for tonight's Game 3 of the NBA Finals. Police in Toledo, Ohio, searching for suspects following a weekend mass shooting at a crowded street festival. A dozen people were injured there. On Wall Street, the Dow futures are down 94 points, while the NASDAQ futures are 164 points higher. More details, srnnews.com.
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14: It's not that you spend all of your time. You spend time initially setting them up to getting them used to doing things without a screen. And then you're home free.
15: Yeah.
14: Right? because now you don't have to keep monitoring that screen. Your goal is to be able to get your kids to fall in love with real life. The screens are going to be there forever.
12: Well, technology is a big topic for parents these days. How much is too much? We have some practical advice for navigating kids and screens today for you on Focus on the Family with Jim Daly.
15: You know, John, technology in my mind is rather neutral, but abuse of it, addiction to it, those kinds of things are where we get into trouble. And certainly kids with screen time is a big problem. We were raising our boys right when screens were taken off in the early 2000s. Mm-hmm. And man, Jean did a fabulous job. If I gave a report card to the two of us, she got the A and I probably got a C in terms of monitoring and making sure that, you know, they weren't overindulging. I would say on the phones, we both did that really well. I think they were 17 and 15 mm-hmm. before they got smartphones, mm-hmm. and that was good. They just had the emergency flip phone for mm-hmm. a while. But this is a really important topic, and this is where parents will have a lot of pillow talk, because this is a great concern, and there are practical things that you can do, and being equipped with knowledge about what works, what doesn't work, and how to be the parent in the room. And we're going to talk about that with our guest today.
12: Mm-hmm. And she is passionate about this topic. Melanie Hempe is a former nurse and a mom of four adult children. She's experienced what she calls the good, the bad, and the ugly of screen times. And she's written a book called Kids, Brains, and Screens, Empowering Kids to Overcome Screen Addiction. And we'll encourage you to check that out.
15: Melanie, welcome to Focus on the Family. It's good to have you.
14: Thank you for having me.
15: Now, I know this from our, you know, prep and all, but you were a labor delivery nurse. Yes. Man, that prepared you for this, for screen time.
14: Well, not really. Not at all.
15: I mean, but it's so funny. What a stressful environment, though, yeah. to come along and, I mean, all yeah. the things that you did to help moms
14: That's
15: become
14: right.
15: moms, first-time
14: right.
15: moms, yes. fifth-time moms, whatever yes. it would have been.
14: A lot of education.
15: Yeah. How many years did you
14: help.
15: Do that?
14: Oh, quite a few.
15: Yeah,
14: quite a few
15: that's
14: years.
15: That's great, though. Yeah. Well, let me ask you that question in the beginning. What got you into this screen teaching situation?
14: It certainly wasn't by choice.
15: Yeah. What happened?
14: It was by necessity. So our oldest, we have four, and our oldest son was addicted to video games right under our nose, and we had no idea what yeah. was happening. And being a nurse, I was very shocked at myself for not recognizing the signs. And I'll yeah. just briefly tell you, when he was little, you know, he just loved video games, right? And yeah. we thought he was so smart. I remember in his little footy pajamas, you know, clicking on the screen, and we just thought he was so smart. And then by middle school, he started dropping out of his sports and his extracurricular activities. And my husband and I were like, wait a minute, is this normal for a child to want to be on a video game for hours and hours a day? By the time he got into high school, things started getting worse. And my yeah. friend said, well, at least you know where he is and he's not getting in trouble. And I'm like, well, there's still something. I had that gut feeling that something was wrong, but there were a lot of problems in our home because of it. Adam was a good kid. He had straight A's. And isn't it interesting how we assess our parenting based off our kids' grades?
15: Yeah.
14: Because we thought we were doing
15: totally.
14: A good job.
15: Yeah.
14: Right?
15: We don't need
14: so
15: to pay too much attention.
14: We don't
15: attention.
14: Have to worry about this thing because yeah. he has straight A's. Anyway, I was the GameCop mom. Hated that job. Do you know what this is?
15: Yeah.
14: This job
15: oh, yeah.
14: they tell you, they never tell you about, where, you know, I'm constantly setting the kitchen timer, Adam, get off. And it was always, Mom, 5 more minutes. And yeah. it started really encroaching on our family time. And there were a lot of conflicts in our home because of it, even to the point where even at Christmas, you know, he wouldn't even want to come up and open presents. He was in the middle of his Call of Duty or whatever game he was playing. So it got really bad in ninth grade when they handed him a laptop. And that's when we lost control over yeah. his time, because now he was gaming all through the school day. Believe it or not, yes, this is what kids are doing. That's a whole nother podcast. But we lost the ability to help him manage the time.
15: Yeah. Let me ask yeah. you, and we're going to unroll that whole story, but the developing brain. I
14: yeah.
15: mean, you have an RN background.
14: Yes.
15: What's going on with the brain, especially in the early years, and how does gaming impact that development?
14: Well, I didn't know anything about that until we picked Adam up from college, and he looked terrible. And let me just tell you, from my nursing brain kicked into gear. We put him in the car and like, something is wrong with him. He said, Mom, and I had to ask that question that no parent wants to ask their kid, Adam, are you on drugs?
15: Right.
14: And he said, no, Mom, that video game did something to me. I've been in my bed for a week. I haven't gone to classes. By the way, I'm dropping out. And so I came home, and to answer your question, I had to dive into what addiction does to a kid's brain, because what I saw in my son was a chemical addiction. This wasn't just a regular process looking thing. It was unbelievable what happened to him physically, emotionally, mentally, all that. So what happens in the brain, and if you know about child development, the development happens from the back to the front, from the cerebellum to the frontal cortex, right? And that limbic area is in the middle. And it's very active during, especially childhood. And so what happens with gaming, there is a lot of dopamine that's stimulated from screens, and that limbic area gets overly stimulated. So we know it takes 25 years for this development to occur all the way to the frontal cortex is kind of developed, and that myelin is there. You familiar with what that is to get everything all mature. But what happens with addiction and what happens with dopamine, whether it's dopamine from cocaine, whether it's dopamine from a video game, from watching porn, from gambling, it's still the same
15: effect.
14: Dopamine. Yeah. It's the same dopamine. Cocaine just blocks the dopamine receptors. So now your brain thinks you got to make more dopamine. You're still getting high on your own supply. So when your child is playing a video game, that dopamine is being triggered. It's the same dopamine as any drug. And this is why they get addicted. It is a reward pathway dysfunction, if you will. So as a parent, we're out there thinking, well, surely they would never make something that would hurt my kid.
15: And as you're parenting Adam, and again, he's a, you know, a metaphor for everybody's situation, whether it's an Adam or a Trent or a Troy.
14: Right.
15: You know, with our boys, too. And girls, too, have
14: girls
15: these
14: addictions. Girls
15: with
14: social media is the same thing. Yeah.
15: But in that context, what are the things that a parent should be looking for early on? And we're going to talk about timing, and, you know, some gaming is probably okay, but it can't become the thing.
14: Well, it depends on what they're playing. And so when you're talking about what to look for, what we have discovered through the science, and when I'm talking about the medical science around all this, there are certain screen applications that are very different from others. So, for example, if your child is on an Excel spreadsheet and writing essays for school, they're probably not going to get addicted to that, right? I've never had a parent come in and say, my kid's addicted to typing essays. That's never happened. What happens on a video game is, though, that's very, very different. It's a completely different thing. We call that a toxic screen. And toxic screens are video games, social media, and pornography. Those are the toxic screens that we refer to.
15: Yeah.
14: And parents have to understand that difference. They have to understand this is not Pac-Man. The screens today are very different from what you grew up with, right? So it's really hard to parent that, because it's like, well, I thought Pac-Man was okay and they could play as long as we monitor the time. Moderation doesn't work for toxic screens. Just like you can't just you just can't do a little bit of porn and be okay. You can't just do a little bit of gambling and be okay. You can't, the way that your brain is set up, the best way to get your child addicted to a screen is, I hate to say, by giving them a little bit of time on a regular basis. That's how an addiction forms. Does that make sense?
15: Yeah.
14: And this is medical information. And this is my passion, is to get parents this information so they can understand, and then they can make their decisions based off of some science instead of off of some cultural opinion that changes, right?
15: Every parenting laziness, you know, because we're all busy.
14: Right.
15: And you just don't pay attention. Junior's making good grades. I think he's okay. To your point, you have three other children. Yeah. Adam, I think, is your oldest, correct?
14: He's our oldest.
15: So he was in that, you know, the early modality of, we all don't know what we're doing.
14: We didn't know what we were doing.
15: What has changed with the younger kids? How have you approached this differently?
14: So with the younger kids, you know, they saw what happened to their big brother. So it was kind of like, okay, guys, we're not doing this again, right? This gaming thing, we're not doing this. And I'll never forget the day that I had a big whiteboard, and I wrote down probably 20 or 30 life skills. And I looked at the little boys and I said, okay, you're going to need to learn how to do all these life skills before you ever get a video game. And one of them said, but Mom, I'm going to be 18. And I said, you know what? You probably will be.
15: That's a good plan.
14: And that's okay.
15: That's funny. And I'm so curious for the parents who feel like they're in the wrestling match right now, like you're describing. How can moms and dads reel in their children's screen habits? And on top of that, how can they reverse some of the effects of excessive screen use?
14: Well, you can get it back, and that's our focus over here at Screen Strong, is to prevent and to reverse screen addiction.
15: And how do we go about doing
14: that? So it's not that hard.
15: Okay.
14: In fact, it is so much easier.
15: Do I sound desperate?
14: You sound a little desperate, but it's so much easier to raise a child who's not addicted to screens than it is to raise that one who is addicted, right? And the way that you solve any addiction problem, it starts with access. You can try all the other things. You can do all the fancy diets around your food problems, and you can do whatever. But from a medical viewpoint, you start with access. And that means that you have to remove the access of the thing that's causing the addiction. This is why, again, moderation doesn't work for some things. For highly addictive things, moderation doesn't work. So you take it away. And believe it or not, there's a little pushback in the beginning. But this is what I get so excited about. The life that you live, once you do that, is so much easier. You have all these myths in your head, and you think, my kids are going to hate me, and they're going to be left out, and all these things are going to happen. None of that stuff is true. Yeah. It's not true. You chose a different path, because there's two paths. You get to do the cultural or the countercultural. You choose the countercultural path. It is so much easier. We never argue with that. I mean, with the younger boys about screen time. We never had fights. I feel so bad for Adam, because he remembers his childhood full of conflict and arguments, and the little boys and my daughter, that's not what they remember. It's very different. It's very, very easy. And, you know, we have a whole 30-day reset that we do.
15: And again, it's not having access.
14: You have to do that. You have to start with access. And so, yes, you can't do, well, I've got the best parental control that's going to help me. I'm sorry. I hate to tell you, that is not going to work.
15: Yeah.
14: And I think that most parents figure that out, right? They figure it out. They're like, dang, we tried this. And now we're back to, and it's worse than it was before. Because the way the cycle is, it's access, and then it's the dopamine kicks in, and then the attachment issue starts, you're detached. And then what happens after that is they get anxiety, and the anxiety causes the craving, and they're back to their access. Mm. And so you have to stop the cycle at the access.
15: Yeah.
12: Well, that's Melanie Hempe, and she's our guest today on Focus on the Family with Jim Daly. And we're talking about a tender subject for a lot of families, but she's offering a pathway for hope. And we're going to encourage you to get a copy of her book called Kids, Brains, and Screens. 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
15: I want to ask you, I mean, again, I'm hearing the no access.
14: Yeah.
15: And for the parents that have already, they're in it.
14: Yeah.
15: Their kids,
14: yeah,
15: let's say they're 12, 13, they've been gaming since they were 8 or 9. Describe that battle and what that looks like and how you unwind that as the parent calmly.
14: Yeah.
15: And yeah. I mean, just really practical stuff here.
14: Okay.
15: Versus the never get on the bus strategy for your 6-year-old.
14: Yeah.
15: We're not going to get there. Yeah. And that's not going to be part of what we do. I mean, let me give you a little background from our home back when the kids were younger, the boys. Mm-hmm. We went to the kind of zero screen. We didn't even have television.
14: Mm-hmm.
15: I mean, that was hard for a Bronco fan.
14: Mm-hmm.
15: But I remember having to go to friends' houses to watch. But Jean just was very good about, there's other things our boys can do at 8, 9, 10, 11. And we just didn't have even television in the house.
14: Mm-hmm.
15: And they did. They did Legos and Erector sets, and they played in the basement. We had lots of marble stuff, you know, the marble game, and you connect all that. It was all really good. But I would say, you know, once we brought screens back in, they're probably like 12, 13, and then gaming was a little more on, and you know, that's been an issue for us. So speak to those two environments again. I know we've touched on it, but for the parent that's going, I don't know that the battle would be worth the, the result.
14: Well, it's a trade. All right. So just, you got to know that you're trading, and it's all about time and how your kids are going to spend their time. And if you understand about the brain development, you understand all these things that have to happen while they're little, because you can't go do your childhood when you're 30. Okay.
15: Right.
14: You have to do these things when you're little. And I think that's a big mismatch. And that's what we do in our material. We really explain that to kids and to parents about what has to happen. So that's the first thing. So you have to weigh that. Now, we're not saying that, you know, all screens are bad forever and ever, but the addictive screens are the toxic screens.
15: Yeah.
14: So that's the video games, the social media, the pornography. Those are the things you want to pull away. If you want to go watch a baseball game or football game with your family and a family movie night or anything like that, that's not the same thing. But when you take it away, first of all, no is like the best word in the human language here.
15: Yeah.
14: You know, you have to use a coach's mentality. And this is how we coach parents, and this works really well. You have to take off this parenting hat. And for a mom, it's going to be that emotional, oh, I don't want my kids to hate me, and they're going to hate me, and I'm not going to be the whatever. You have to take that off, and you have to put your coach's hat on. Your team is losing. What does a coach do? You're in the middle of a losing season. What do?
12: Mm.
14: They have to redo their game plan, and they have to go back to the basics. and your team will follow you. Your kids will, and they will be actually very happy and amazed that mom and dad care enough about me to do this.
15: Wow.
14: Because you're going to have to spend more time with your kids initially. That's just initially, because you're training them to do all that downtime activity without a screen, and they get brilliant.
15: You mentioned Adam and the Christmas story. I want to come back to that because you said it quickly, and I just want to unpack it a little bit. What was going on, and looking back, what were some of the warning signs? I mean, that you saw.
14: Well, that was a warning sign.
15: Yeah. And describe it again, but let's just go slower so people can catch it.
14: Sure. So one of the warning signs that I missed is that your children start to pull away from your family. And that means from family traditions and activities. And they would rather choose to be on their screen with their screen family, right, with all those players, than with you. And so at Christmas, more than once, we would be upstairs, we would have all of our traditions, and Adam would be gone. And he was in the basement playing video games. And one year I had to go down there, and I literally put Christmas lights on his computer. Like, what was I thinking?
15: Right.
14: Like I look back, and I feel like I really missed it. And this is why I want so badly for parents to hear this message. I knew something was wrong. There's something wrong when your kids don't want to come hang out with you. Okay. Yeah. That's just not normal. And he kept choosing his game over us. And at that point in his life, he would have said that his game was way more important than his family.
15: Yeah.
14: And that's a huge warning sign. But there were a lot of little ones that led up to that. You know, kids start playing more over time. They start dropping out of other activities. And a lot of times parents think, oh, well, they're just going to be a streamer one day, or they're going to make money doing this one day. No. That's not going to happen. It's, you know, I'm going to make money with my addiction one day. That's not really.
15: Yeah, it's called a drug dealer.
14: It's a, yes. And I felt like a drug dealer.
15: Yeah. Melanie, I want to walk through age and stage a little bit. So if your children, let's say they're single digits, they've got their tablets, you know, how many kids do we see on airplanes?
14: Bad idea.
15: And, you know, but you're in the, let's say, 7, 8, 9 year old range. I mean, again, though, the sunscreen, you said the non-toxic screen time on an airplane, there's a great example. You want to show them Adventures in Odyssey,
14: right?
15: Or something that's wholesome, perhaps.
14: Right.
15: You're saying generally that's okay. Is that a place where you still time out? Like after you do an hour or two?
14: No, it's not even an hour.
15: Done.
14: It's not even an hour. And the best practice is for it to be co-viewed with you.
15: Yeah.
14: Co-viewed with mom sitting down, watching something. Probably about 20 minutes is the better limit
15: for your child's brain development.
14: Yeah.
15: And then move that up then if you're at the 10, 11, 12 age group. They probably have homework assignments now that they got to go online on the computer. They got to look up Aztec history or something like that.
14: And you have to have that in a co-view situation as well, because we know what happens when kids are left to do their homework alone. They do about 15 minutes of homework, and then they're off playing their video game and checking their social media. It's very, very distracting. So what we recommend in the kitchen, have a place set up in your home where you can maybe be working on dinner, but you can see the back of their head and the front of their screen. You just have to coach them.
15: Yeah.
14: And we're not coaching them. We are throwing this stuff out to our kids, and then we're saying, well, why are they getting addicted? And why are they not getting their homework done? By the way, they'll get their homework done so fast if mom is sitting there watching
15: do it. But again, one of the difficulties for the parents, and you're right, you had to figure this out yourself, but you are a working mom, right, an RN?
14: Yeah, no, at the time I wasn't.
15: So you stopped
14: I had four children I was raising. I had to realize that I had to get this figured out. And like with our first one, we kind of messed it up. I had to spend a lot more time with our kids, and I'm not going to, you know.
15: So it's T-I-M-E. You got to spend time with them.
14: Yeah.
15: I mean,
14: they love it. Well, you know what? The thing about it is, it's not that you spend all of your time. You spend time initially setting them up to getting them used to doing things without a screen, and then you're home free.
15: Yeah.
14: Right? Because now you don't have to keep monitoring that screen. Yeah. Your goal is to be able to get your kids to fall in love with real life. The screens are going to be there forever.
15: I want to go back to the age thing again, because I think the average age now of a child getting a smartphone is about 8.
14: Really bad idea.
15: But in that context, the best advice I've heard is just stave that off as long as possible.
14: Well, and we really believe the science backs up 18.
15: Yeah, look at that.
14: Minors should not have devices, period. Yeah. Okay.
15: That sounds like, wow, really?
16: Really?
14: Think about it.
15: Yeah,
14: think
15: I know. I know. When you think about it, yeah. It sounds right.
14: Minors should not have addictive devices. I mean, and you know, they say, okay, what about GPS? Well, you know what? Our young boys learn how to read a map. And they got that part of their brain working. They'll have the rest of their life to have GPS. That's right. Fine. So we're talking about this window of opportunity. And when you're looking at high school, you're talking about 48 months.
15: Right.
14: Can you not do this for 48 months? Yes, you can. Yeah. And we told them early, guys, no smartphones till you're 18. So while they still...
15: You started early.
14: We
15: That's started, important.
14: We told them, no smartphones till you're 18. They got a flip phone. They got a few things. So,
15: yeah,
14: you know,
15: emergency
14: you
15: phone.
14: Emergency. Yeah, and that's all they needed. And so what ended up happening is they ended up developing all their social skills very differently than kids who do depend on social media and gaming.
15: Wow.
14: They're like the leaders of the social thing in our area. Like, you know, they have stuff all the time.
15: Let's just move a little further down the road now. This is just practical for the parents. So now you're into the 13, 14, 15 year old category.
14: Yeah.
15: This becomes a little more difficult, I think. But you still, you're the parent. I get it.
14: Yeah.
15: But it is difficult.
14: Yeah, it is. But you know, when your kids understand this, when they understand the brain science, then you're on the same wavelength and they're understanding that 15 and 16 and even 17 year old brain is worse. Like the things that they're looking up when they're 10 years old are very different from the things they're looking up when they're 15. I believe 16 is probably the peak of the worst time for a child to have a phone.
15: And from that perspective, the parent, that's where you need to tip in more.
14: Yeah.
15: Because of that.
14: Yeah.
15: But and the key there is developing the relationship with that later teen so that you can have those good,
14: stay in
15: healthy
14: that
15: discussions, right?
14: Yeah. And that's where the attachment comes in, because so often we allow our teenagers to become detached from us prematurely.
15: Right.
14: And so you think about it as a coaching relationship. We're not overprotecting our kids at all. In fact, by not giving them a phone, you are not overprotecting them. They're having to get in the real world and figure things out, right?
15: Yeah.
14: So you're thinking about this as a coach. And I think this helps a lot of parents, because like, oh, I can do that. I can be a coach. I'm not being a mean parent. I'm just being a coach.
15: Mm-hmm.
14: And your team desperately needs you. And you have to set the parameters, but a good coach is warm and caring, but they're also strict.
15: You also opened your home for in-person events. I think this is really good.
14: Yeah.
15: You know, make sure your children's friends are coming to your house.
14: Yes.
15: So
14: and the
15: you
14: way
15: can
14: you do
15: keep
14: that,
15: an eye on things.
14: The way you do that is food.
15: Yeah.
14: Okay. So
15: food, a pool table, table tennis, foosball, pinball.
14: We did trampoline in the backyard. We joked around that, you know, with Adam, we spent money on therapy. With the boys, we spent money at the grocery store, right? And so would you rather spend money at the grocery store? So they had, I told them at any time, for any reason, if they ever wanted kids to come over, I would buy the pizza. I would make the food. I would do the brownies. And, you know, I mean, that's where they come, right?
15: Yeah.
14: And even to this day, they still, their friends all come over. Ms. Zimby, can I come over for dinner? You know,
15: that's good.
14: Yeah,
15: that's so
14: it's
15: good.
14: Great. It's great.
15: What would be your final word for the parent? And let's keep it in the encouragement area. I mean, I hear what you're saying, but it can all be better.
14: Yes. And it's not as hard as you think.
15: Mm.
14: I think that we think it's going to be so hard to delay this. It is so much easier. Trust me, I've done it both ways. I've raised an addict, you know, a screen addict, and I've raised three kids that aren't. And I'm telling you, the pathway, you've got two pathways. You've got two choices.
15: Yeah.
14: You either go with the culture on this issue, or you take a different path. And the different path is so much easier. It does help. I would encourage you to get some education around this, which is why I've taken all this brain science and I've put it in real simple terms so you can understand it. You can explain it to your wife, you can explain it to your husband, to your grandparents, right? To the grandparents, stop buying phones for my kids, right? And then you can explain it to your kids.
15: Yeah.
14: And you know, you're a coach. So you're at a team meeting and you're just telling your team. You don't want to coach for strikeouts.
15: Right.
14: Right.
15: Wow.
14: This is going to be so fun. And we're going to be camping in the backyard and we're going to be doing all these fun things together. That's what they want. Even your teenagers want you to spend time with them.
15: Yeah. This is so good. And I'm telling you, this is one of the biggest needs parents are expressing to us.
14: Pain is the
15: screen issue.
14: Yeah.
15: And you
14: we
15: know,
14: got the answers.
15: Yeah.
14: I figured it out.
15: This is so, so good. And thanks for being with us.
14: Thank you so much for having me.
15: All
14: thanks.
15: Excitement.
14: Yeah, it's
15: so much fun. I would say you do have great training as an RN, though. I mean,
14: I
15: would. And
14: I didn't learn anything about screen addiction, though.
15: No, I know, but I'm talking about temperament. I mean, parents, there's a temperament to parenting. There's a take charge parent, but you don't want to take charge in such a way that doesn't allow your children to grow.
14: No, you don't.
15: But you do have a good command, like an RN.
14: Yes.
15: Hey, you're in the emergency room.
14: Right.
15: You know, somebody's dying.
14: Yes. Yes.
15: Where's the doctor? I don't know. He's not here yet, but this is what we got to do.
14: That's right.
15: You do strike me as that person.
14: Well, and most people can see that in their coaching brain.
15: Yeah.
14: And they can transfer that over and be like, oh, you're right. If my team is losing, we're all in this together.
15: But what a good analogy, though, even like that, for screen addiction. It's an ER moment.
14: Yeah.
15: You know, you got to get your child on the right stuff.
14: You want to prevent it.
15: Yeah.
14: Prevention is always better. And let me just say, when I was in middle school, and you might remember this, remember the smoking, you know, problem, and they brought the lungs in the jars, right?
15: The black
14: and
15: lungs.
14: They showed you the black lungs. Yeah. Well, this is like my black lung.
15: Yeah.
14: I'm explaining to parents, because I remember seeing that. Don't you remember? And it was I went home and told all my mom, you know, her friends to stop smoking. Well, that's what we need. We can solve this issue. It doesn't have to be a battle. We can all get excited about learning the science and be like, okay, we were doing it wrong. Mm. We were smoking and now we're not, because now we have the answer. Answer is in science.
15: Yeah. And what was so amazing with that, then they showed you, people that had stopped smoking 30 days later, their lungs are pink. Your lungs come back.
14: You can.
15: But
14: get your kids back and you get in that relationship again with your
15: Melanie,
14: kids.
15: Melanie, again, thanks for being here. Great energy. Appreciate it. And let me turn to the listener. If you want to strengthen your family's approach to screen time and technology use, I want to recommend you get a copy of Melanie's workbook, Kids, Brains, and Screens, Empowering Kids to Overcome Screen Addiction. I think half the audience should say, yes, I need that. It's full of illustrations and great insights into brain science and development. 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
3: 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I'm Dave Straub. 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
9: With SRN News, I'm Rich Thomason in Washington. It just may be the biggest challenge yet to the fragile Mideast ceasefire. Iran has fired missiles at Israel. Israel has fired back. President Trump has been trying to get both sides to quit fighting. and keep negotiating a permanent deal to end all hostilities. Oil prices have been on the rise in the midst of this flare-up of unrest. And $4.16 a gallon is AAA's national average for regular gas. As of this morning, that is down one penny from yesterday. President Trump plans to attend tonight's NBA Finals at New York's Madison Square Garden. Security being tightened, especially given last night's incident. A dozen people injured, make that a half dozen injured in a knife attack just downstairs from the Garden in Penn Station in New York. Stock futures now in positive territory. Dow futures up 104 points. The Nasdaq futures ahead 352. More details at srnnews.com.
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19: Hi, this is Robert Jeffress, and I'm glad to study God's Word with you every day on this Bible teaching program. 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
20: No local church has ever lost its tax-exempt status for anything the pastor has done in the pulpit. 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But what I'm saying to pastors is, don't be intimidated from sharing what you believe is the truth of God's Word from your pulpit.
21: Welcome to Pathway to Victory with author and pastor Dr. Robert Jeffress. 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Today on Pathway to Victory, Dr. Robert Jeffress teaches how the local church can be salt and light in order to preserve our nation for the proclamation of the gospel. But first, let's take a moment to hear some important ministry updates.
19: Thanks, David, and welcome again to Pathway to Victory. Today, I'm thrilled to tell you about the In God We Trust Matching Challenge that's active right now. Several friends of Pathway to Victory have created a matching challenge of $1.5 million so that every dollar you give today will be doubled in size and impact. We will channel your gift into broadcasting the truth through Pathway to Victory. When you give your gift to the matching challenge, you're ensuring that the Christian voice remains a powerful force for good in shaping the future of our nation. And when you give your generous gift to the matching challenge, I'm going to send you an encouraging book that will engage your entire family. It's our 250th commemorative edition of America is a Christian Nation. This is more than a book. It's a keepsake. A treasure for your family that celebrates America's 250th anniversary and reminds every generation that this nation was built on the Word of God. We'll say more about this fabulous book and the matching challenge later. But right now, let's continue a message that was originally delivered to an influential gathering of pastors and church leaders. My goal was to bolster the confidence of these leaders to stand up boldly for the truth in a culture that's often hostile to the Christian message. I titled today's sermon, For Pastors Only.
20: Do you know what America's last hope is? What America's greatest hope is? It is the local church. And I want to submit to you this thesis. The preservation of our nation for the proclamation of the gospel depends upon the effectiveness of local churches in fulfilling their mission. And then I want to go one step further. The effectiveness of churches in fulfilling their mission depends upon pastors fulfilling their calling. And I want to talk about specifically the role that the pastor has in helping the church achieve its mission so that our nation can be preserved for the proclamation of the gospel. So how is it that a pastor fulfills his calling? We're going to look at the three distinct callings of every pastor. First of all, we're going to talk about the pastor as preacher. The second role is the pastor as a prophet. Why are pastors so reticent to confront their culture when it departs from God's commands? I think there are three reasons pastors are hesitant to act as prophets. One reason is a misunderstanding of the Bible. The second reason pastors many times don't act as prophets is because of a misunderstanding of the Constitution. Some pastors and many laymen believe that the separation of church and state prohibits pastors from addressing controversial issues like abortion and same-sex marriages because such issues are, quote, politics rather than spiritual issues. The phrase separation of church and state appears nowhere in the Constitution, much less in the Bible. Groups today, like the Americans United for the Separation of Church and State, they regularly try to intimidate pastors and churches from influencing legislation or elections by threatening their tax-exempt status. Probably saw in the news, my good friend Barry Lynn, head of Americans United for Separation of Church and State, announced he's writing a letter about Pastor Jeffress to the Internal Revenue Service, you know. You know what? Anybody can write a letter. A 10-year-old can write a letter to the Internal Revenue Service. It doesn't mean one thing at all. You cannot afford to allow people like Barry Lynn and others intimidate you and muzzle you from sharing the truth of God's Word. That is important that you stand up for your rights as an American.

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5: Introduced by then-Senator Lyndon Johnson to the IRS, governing churches, and other 501c3 tax-exempt organizations like ours that prohibited those organizations to influence elections by supporting specific candidates. And then in 1987, that amendment was expanded to also prohibit speaking out against specific candidates. Now, although pastors can influence legislation, they cannot as a group in a church officially support one candidate over another in an election. This restriction is being challenged, and many people predict that it will one day be abolished because it's such an apparent violation of First Amendment rights. Now, while a handful of churches through the years have been fined for violating this no substantial part of money being used for legislation or other issues, what you need to know is no church has ever lost its tax-exempt status in the 57 years since Lyndon Johnson headed that amendment. Do you realize that? Not one church in history has ever lost its tax-exempt status. Now, my friend Barry Lynn won't tell pastors that. He tries to intimidate pastors. Oh, you're going to lose your tax-exempt status. Not one church has ever lost their tax-exempt status. There is one church, the Pierce Creek Church in Binghamton, New York, that lost its tax-exempt letter ruling, which is something different because during the 1992 election, they ran a full-page ad in USA Today claiming that Bill Clinton was the Antichrist. And not a wise move, okay? The IRS notified them that they couldn't do that anymore, but if they didn't do anything like that again, they would be just fine. But here's the bottom line for pastors. No local church has ever been fined. No local church has ever lost its tax-exempt status for anything the pastor has done in the pulpit. Now, I don't encourage, I would not advise any pastor to officially endorse a political candidate from the pulpit. But what I'm saying to pastors is, don't be intimidated from sharing what you believe is the truth of God's word from your pulpit. It is a fear many times of a misunderstanding of the Constitution that causes pastors to silence themselves. A third reason pastors don't act as prophets many times is a fear of controversy. Now, pastors make for easy targets of criticism, even from church members. You know, it's easy for laymen to say, well, pastor, we're behind you. Keep standing for the truth. We're right there with you. Unless church attendance starts to fall and receipts start to diminish a little bit, and then suddenly it's off with his head, you know. It's very easy for that to happen in churches, and most pastors recognize that. Any true shepherd of a local congregation is concerned about the spiritual, the organizational, and yes, the financial health of his congregation. And although the universal church will never cease to exist, the fact is many local congregations have shut their doors because of diminishing attendance. No pastor wants to be the catalyst for killing his church. Now, I'm sympathetic with that. I'm sympathetic with pastors who are concerned with taking controversial stands that could send their congregants out the door and discourage new members from coming in the door. You may find this hard to believe, but during the first 15 years of my pastoral ministry, I rarely, if ever, spoke about controversial issues. Never spoke about abortion, never spoke about homosexuality, never encouraged my people to vote, much less gave them any criteria for how to select a candidate. Instead, I figured my job was just to preach the Bible and leave all that other stuff to other people. After all, why bother to try to save a sinking ship? I spent the first 15 years of my ministry. Some of you who were with me in Wichita Falls knows that many of my years there, I never said anything about those subjects. But about 13 years ago, something happened in my life that changed my thinking about that. I was preaching a year-long series through the book of Genesis in my last church, and I'd come to Genesis chapter 19, the story of Sodom and Gomorrah. And I'd already finished the sermon, it was about a Wednesday, and I was making the application points about the story of Sodom and Gomorrah, and one of the application points was, as a

0: culture, we cannot afford to condone what God has condemned. And so that was the point I was going to share the next Sunday morning. We cannot condone what God has condemned. Well, a member of our church who worked in the local library that Wednesday came in to see me. She said, "Pastor, here are two books that are in the children's section of our public library. Daddy's Roommate, which is about a little boy whose father divorces his wife and moves in with another man. And it's a picture book for children promoting homosexuality. And it shows this little boy's father and his homosexual lover in bed together. And then the other book, Heather Has Two Mommies. I bet you can figure out the plot line of that one. But anyway, she handed me these books and said, 'Now, Pastor, what are you going to do about this?'" And I said, "Well, you know, I really hadn't thought about it." So I sat there with those library books, and I thought, what am I going to do about this? I mean, I've got enough headaches as a pastor of a church. I don't need to get involved in this. But how can I, as a pastor, stand up with a straight face and tell my congregation we cannot condone what God has condemned, and why do nothing about it? So I said, well, I'll try the diplomatic route. So I called up the local librarian on the phone. And I said, "You know, somebody brought to my attention these books, and I'm sure you're unaware that they're in the children's section of the library. And, you know, these are books that are promoting a practice, a lifestyle that, first of all, is against the law in the state of Texas," which it was at that time. "It is responsible for the greatest epidemic of all times, AIDS, and it violates the teaching of three major world religions, Christianity, Judaism, and Islam." And I said, "Because of that, I just don't think these books belong there. Public tax dollars shouldn't be used to purchase these books. Would you remove these books?" And she said, basically, "Not on your life." And so after I've tried the diplomatic approach, the next Sunday I was standing up, preaching my message, went through this, and I had those library books with me in the pulpit. And I felt impressed by God to say this. I held up the library books and I said, "These are in my possession, and I'm not giving them back." And I'm telling you, that was the shot heard round the world. I mean, the next week, the editor in the local paper said I needed to be put in jail for disobeying the law. And he said, "Remember, Martin Luther King wrote some of his best work while he was in jail. And Pastor Jeffers needs to go to jail." And so all of this. And so, you know, I paid the $54 to buy the library books. But that was great. It started a controversy in our community that lasted for 2 years. Every major outlet talked about it. PBS actually came to our city and filmed a documentary about this firestorm that had divided this small West Texas town. I mean, it was the biggest, there was a federal lawsuit. It was the biggest brouhaha you can imagine. For 2 years in the local paper, almost every day, scathing letters about what Pastor Jeffers has done and the First Baptist Church of Wichita Falls and all of this and all of this and all of this. I wish I could tell you that during those 2 years, our church exploded in growth. It didn't happen. A few people left, but mainly a lot of new people just weren't real anxious to come to our church. I mean, when you're reading about a church that's homophobic and hates people and a pastor that's this, this, this, and this, and this, it really doesn't encourage people coming to church. Now, later on, God blessed our church tremendously with explosive growth, but it didn't happen during that time. Somebody asked me, reporter for the Fort Worth Star-Telegram, he brought up that incident up in Wichita Falls. He said, "Pastor, if you had it to do over again, would you do it again?" I said, "Absolutely. Absolutely. It wasn't popular to do, but I am never going to disobey what I feel the Holy Spirit leading me to do." And regardless of the cost, I had to take a stand at that point. Now, I'm going to say to you, pastors, you may not be feeling called to borrow books from your local library, okay? That's okay. That doesn't have to be your calling because it was my calling. But preaching biblically based messages on controversial topics, encouraging your members to vote, challenging laws that violate God's laws are just some of the ways that you can fulfill your role as a prophet. Now, at the risk of offending some, let me be very blunt. Pastor, you will never be criticized by the world for building a homeless shelter. You will never be criticized by this culture for asking your members to give sacrificially to build water wells in Africa. In fact, the culture will applaud you as a pastor for doing those things because they think that's what a pastor is supposed to do, encouraging nice people to do nice things. That is their idea of a pastor. Nobody's going to criticize you for that. But if you dare stand up and point your finger at the culture and say, this is wrong, thus saith the Lord, you better be ready to suffer. You may be suffering not the loss of your life as the Old Testament prophets did, but be prepared to suffer the loss of your reputation, your career, your livelihood. And that's why Paul said in 2 Timothy 4, verses 2 and 5, be prepared to endure hardship. Timothy was told that if he fulfilled his role as a prophet, it was going to get hard at times. But that's the pastor's role, not only as a preacher, but as a prophet. 2 Timothy 4 explains a third role of the pastor, and that is as an evangelist. Do the work of an evangelist, Paul reminded Timothy in 2 Timothy 4, 5. And when Paul said, I want you to be an evangelist, Timothy, he didn't have in mind, I want you to travel the countryside with five suits and five sermons, okay? That's not his idea of an evangelist. He meant, do the work as a pastor of an evangelist proclaiming the good news of the gospel. You see, the Great Commission, Matthew 28, is for us to go into all the world and make disciples, fully devoted followers of Jesus Christ. Now, before you can be a disciple, though, you have to be a convert. You have to be introduced to faith in Christ. And while it's possible to be a convert without ever being a disciple, it is impossible for somebody to be a disciple without, first of all, being a convert and saved. And so one of the primary things that a pastor is to do is, beyond his own ministry, he is to be involved in evangelism. How can a pastor, beyond his own personal witness, be and do the work of an evangelist? Let me suggest several ways. First of all, through his preaching. Through his preaching. Make sure in every message, no matter what you're talking about, there is some explanation of the gospel. You know, Charles Haddon Spurgeon said, it doesn't matter what passage he was in, he always made a beeline to the cross. And we're to do that as well. Also, I would encourage those of you who are pastors, when you're preaching, always challenge unbelievers in the audience to make a decision to trust in Christ. Second way we act as evangelists is through equipping. You know, the pastor is to be an evangelist, but he's not the only evangelist in the church. My mentor and professor for so many years, Howard Hendricks, used to quote Bud Wilkinson's definition of football. He said, in football, you have 22 men on the field, desperately in need of rest, being cheered on by 50,000 spectators in the stands, desperately in need of exercise. Then Prof would add, you know, that may be and make for exciting football, but that is a lousy way to run a church. God never meant for just a few people to be out on the field doing all the work. We're to all be involved in ministry and especially evangelism. Remember the words of Ephesians 4, 11 and 12? And Christ gave some as apostles, he gave some as prophets, some as evangelists, some as pastors and teachers for the equipping of the saints for the work of service to the building up of the body of Christ. A third way we do that, a third way we act as an evangelist is through organizing. You know, you read through the book of Acts that chronicles the ministry of Paul, and you quickly come to the conclusion that Paul was a man with a plan. I mean, he had a plan for reaching his world for Christ. Now, sometimes his plans didn't pan out. I mean, sometimes his plans got vetoed by God. One time he wanted to go to Bithynia. God said, no, you're going to Macedonia instead. But the point is, he had a plan. He just didn't sit there and wait for something good to happen. He wanted to take the gospel to everyone. And I would say, Pastor, ask yourself the question, wherever you are, church family, what is our strategy for taking the good news of Christ to the community we're in? We need a strategy. We have to have a plan. What plan do you have? What strategy do you have for being that light in that community where God has placed you? No, in speech classes, we were taught there are a number of ways to end a talk. You can do so with a penetrating question or a relevant quote or an interesting story or a poem or a song. Don't get afraid. I'm not going to use the song. But one way to end a message is by repeating the major thesis of that message. And that's the way I want to end today. I want you to listen carefully to these words. The preservation of our nation for the proclamation of the gospel depends upon the effectiveness of local churches in fulfilling their mission. And the effectiveness of local churches fulfilling their mission depends upon pastors fulfilling their calling as preachers as prophets and as evangelists. At Pathway to Victory, we're praying that God would use today's message to ignite a renewed passion among pastors to preach the gospel with freedom and boldness. In that spirit, let me remind you about a tremendous opportunity to double your impact through the $1.5 million In God We Trust matching challenge. Every dollar that you give to Pathway to Victory before the deadline on July 5th will have twice the ministry impact. Let me tell you a quick story. Benjamin Franklin, who was not an evangelical Christian, stood before the Constitutional Convention in 1787, and he said something that stopped that room cold. Franklin said, "I have lived a long time, and the longer I live, the more convincing proofs I see that God governs the affairs of men. Even as believers in America face growing strife and persecution, God has not abdicated His throne. He is still moving and still opening doors for His truth. And right now He is inviting you to be part of something significant. The In God We Trust Matching Challenge is your opportunity to act on that conviction boldly, generously, and with full confidence in the God who has never once lost control of this nation. Every dollar you give today will be doubled. And to thank you for your generous gift today, I'm going to send you several wonderful resources. The first is an inspirational keepsake for the whole family. It's a coffee table book called The 250th Commemorative Edition of America is a Christian Nation. 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
1: 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I'm David J. Mullins. 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
7: 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I'm Dave Straub, back again to let you know that Turning Point with Dr. David Jeremiah is coming your way in just 30 minutes. 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
8: With SRN News, I'm Rich Thomason in Washington. It just may be the biggest challenge yet to the fragile Mideast ceasefire. Iran has fired missiles at Israel. Israel has fired back. President Trump has been trying to get both sides to quit fighting and keep negotiating a permanent deal to end all hostilities. Oil prices have been on the rise in the midst of this flare-up of unrest. $4.16 a gallon is AAA's national average for regular gas. As of this morning, that is down one penny from yesterday. President Trump plans to attend tonight's NBA Finals at New York's Madison Square Garden. Security being tightened, especially given last night's incident. A dozen people injured in a knife attack just downstairs from the Garden in Penn Station in New York. Stock futures now in positive territory. Dow futures up 104 points. The NASDAQ futures ahead 3.52. More details at srnnews.com.
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12: Now that would take some humility, wouldn't it? 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We want the victories, but we don't really want anybody to have to process that we had to change. I think we have lived in American Christendom for quite a season now in a rather presumptive way.
11: 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That's 855-577-2255. We're so glad you're here to listen. Today's program is part one of Pastor Allen's message called Stormproof Foundations, The Power of Repentance. Tune in tomorrow to hear part two.
12: I want to continue a theme we've been working on called Stormproof Foundations. It's really taken from the parable that Jesus taught, telling us that there were storms coming. Storms, he said, were coming to everybody. The differentiating factor was the foundation of the home or the life to which the storms came. If the foundation is inappropriate, everything will be lost. If the foundation is built appropriately, we will withstand the storms. But when we have been warned by our Lord and our King that storms are a part of this present journey, It seems to me only prudent to be very busy establishing a foundation that will withstand the storms. And he said it was the one who hears his word and puts it into practice. So we're looking at some things that will give us a foundation that will enable our lives to be stormproof. In this session, we're going to look at the power of repentance. Thank you for that enthusiastic response. We'll start in Hebrews chapter 5. In the original manuscripts, there were no chapters and verses. Those were added later to help us reference the text so we could find the same passage. If there were no chapters and verses, it would be hard to find this sentence we wanted in the book of Hebrews. So sometimes the chapters come at inconvenient times. And I happen to think in this case, there's a chapter break, but there's not a break in thought. Says we have much to say about this, but it's hard to explain because you're slow to learn. In fact, though by this time you ought to be teachers, you need someone to teach you the elementary truths of God's word all over again. You've heard them once, but you haven't learned them. You need milk, not solid food. Anyone who lives on milk, being still an infant, isn't acquainted with the teaching about righteousness. But solid food is for the mature who by constant use have trained themselves to distinguish good from evil. Maturity has some characteristics attached to it there. Constant use of what you've been taught and a training of yourself. Training is engaging in a behavior on a regular basis that will enable you to accomplish something in the future that you couldn't accomplish today, no matter how diligently you tried. We train for athletic competition. We train for almost anything where skill sets are required that require more than an interest or more than sincerity. Christians often make the mistake of thinking if they're sincere, that's enough. You can be sincerely awkward with the tools God needs you to be trained in. If I need surgery, I don't want a sincere person. I want a well-trained person. If I'm getting in the car and you're driving, I don't want it to be your first time behind the wheel. And I'm grateful that you love Jesus and you're going to sincerely do your best. I will walk. Thank you. And Christians have been very sloppy. We thought, well, you know I haven't prayed much, but I had a real need and I was sincere. Well, you can be sincere and ignorant at the same time. And that's what the author of Hebrews is saying. You've heard the messages, but you haven't put it to consistent use. You haven't been in training, and you still need milk. Chapter 6, therefore, because of that, let's leave the elementary teachings about our Messiah and go on to maturity. Not laying again, and he's going to list the foundational principles that he said are the elementary principles of our faith. He lists a half a dozen. Not laying again the foundation of repentance from acts that lead to death and of faith in God, instruction about baptisms, the laying on of hands, the resurrection of the dead and eternal judgment. And God permitting, we will do so. Those six things, the author of Hebrews says, are elementary concepts. Now, in this session, we're not going to do all six of them, I don't believe, at this time, as a part of this study, but I want to begin with this first one. We're going to explore a bit this notion of repentance and the power it has in our lives. But I would take that passage to remind you that it's really, you don't love God any more than you love his word. Hard stop. So I meet people saying, oh, I love God. He's really important to me. I've never read my Bible. I mean, the names are hard to pronounce. Oh. You really can't make an argument that you love God more than you love his word. You don't obey God more than you obey his word. Obedience to God is obedience to his word. If you just pick and choose the places you're obedient, you shouldn't imagine that you're truly obedient to the Lord. We want to build a foundation in two ways. We want to build a personal foundation that has to do with your personal choices towards the Lord and his word. You also want to build a doctrinal foundation. I know that's not a popular word. Most of us don't even want to think about it. But the doctrinal foundation of the Christian faith will protect you in a season of increasing confusion, deception, apostasy. Significant percentages of churches with mainline churches, established churches, churches with long histories of good things have renounced the authority of Scripture. They reject biblical definitions of marriage, biblical definitions of human sexuality. That's not church.
13: Amen.
12: Not in the biblical sense. They can put whatever they want to on a sign. I can wear a t-shirt that says I'm an elephant. But it wouldn't make it so. And these six doctrines that are presented in Hebrews 6 take us from the starting point of the Christian faith to its ultimate fulfillment in eternity. They lead us from repentance of works that lead to death all the way to eternal judgment. You see, the Christian faith does not terminate in time. The objective of our faith reaches beyond time. We will make choices in time that may be perceived as detrimental by people who don't have a hope for eternity. Because we understand that our faith reaches beyond the realm of time. It's very important. And in that third verse, the author of Hebrews says, God permitting, we will do so. That's an interesting phrase to me. Why would God not permit us to do so? I mean, surely he wants us all to go on to maturity. Well, I've had the opportunity through the years to help be a part of a number of construction projects. And in order to build the building, you have to obtain necessary permits and you have to submit to an ongoing stream of inspections. And that begins with the moving of the dirt and the very fundamental foundations. If the foundation isn't adequate, you're not going to be allowed to continue the process. You can't just build the building if the inspection says the foundation is inadequate. Because even in a simple construction project, we know that spells disaster. Well, I believe God is saying he's not going to allow us to go on to maturity, to continue to grow and to develop, to add layers to the narrative if we ignore the appropriate foundation. So why do we have so much immature Christianity? Because we haven't given attention to the foundation. God will permit us to mature and to grow and to move on to more places of significance and greater roles if we will give attention to building the foundation. We've grabbed the first stone and said, well, I've dealt with repentance. I've made a profession of faith. I'm finished. Repentance from dead works. Maybe stated in another way, repentance from works that lead to death. Dead works is anything done which isn't in faith. Not anything that's not done in church, but we learn to turn away from everything that's not done in faith. It's not necessarily a sinful life. We have had, the wrong often set of criteria. We thought, well, you know, I'm not doing anything that is blatantly sinful. I'm not transgressing any of the Ten Commandments. I'm not committing some form of immorality. I don't practice stealing. Therefore, you know, I'm fulfilling God's purpose for my life. I think you have misunderstood. God is asking us to do something more than simply avoid a sinful life. He's asking us to lead a life by faith. He said, without faith, it's impossible to please the Lord. So when we talk about repentance, I'm going to submit to you that you'll need to be willing to be repentant in the places where God showed you, not just of gross commissions of sin, but in places where you've been leading your life apart from faith in God. I think that will become more clear. You see, repentance is not an emotion. Repentance is a decision which emerges from our will. It doesn't originate in our emotions. You know, usually when we've done something wrong, we're not sorry until we're caught. That's another sermon. But true conversion, when the Spirit of God convicts us and we come to that point of fundamental repentance, true conversion reaches our will. It isn't an emotional response. It's not that we're overwhelmed with emotion. It touches our will and we say, I recognize the need to be different. Let me give you a definition of repentance. I think it'll help. The Old Testament is written predominantly in the Hebrew language, the New Testament predominantly in the Greek language. So there's a different word for repentance, obviously, in Hebrew than in Greek. And they have slightly different meanings. In the Greek language, the word for repentance means to change the way I think. So the first perspective on repentance is to change your mind, to change your will. I thought this was okay. I thought I was all right. I believed that this behavior was appropriate, that I could pursue it. Again, for the Christ follower, oftentimes, it's not about some gross expression of sin. It may just have been the wholesale pursuit of your carnal nature. That earthly, Adamic, selfish nature that says, I want, I think, I feel, and you pursue that with great enthusiasm. And perhaps the Spirit of God begins to convict you, to make you uncomfortable with that. And so the one portion of repentance is to say, I have to change the way I think. I don't think that's okay. I'm going to stop saying that's all right. Because the Lord has shown me that for me, that's not all right.
11: We'll be right back. But first, Pastor Allen wants to share a limited edition commemorative set to help you celebrate God's faithfulness to our nation.
14: Hey, we're celebrating this year the 250th anniversary of the signing of the Declaration of Independence. What a wonderful privilege we have. You know, God has blessed our nation so many good things. People say to me, well, our whole history's not good. Well, folks, you know, my history's not great. Your family history's not perfect. But you love your family. You love your children. In spite of our weaknesses, well, our nation hadn't been perfect. But through that whole story, the goodness of God is evident. It still is. Let's ask God to bless America again.
11: 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Now, let's get back to Pastor Allen with his message called Stormproof Foundations, The Power of Repentance. 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
12: See, legalism is a problem. Every group of religious people, every group, whichever group you'd put me in, you can include it. We make the sets of rules that matter to us. And I'll tell you what I've learned about religious rules. Mine makes sense and yours are stupid. Right, because you've arrived at some set of rules that define the boundaries that you think are normative for what it would be to be a God-honoring person. And somebody else has a different set of rules, and yours make sense, and theirs just don't. But legalism will always lead you into places that aren't good. So when the Holy Spirit begins to convict you, it isn't always about some overt rule. Don't drink that, or your hem can't be that short, or you can't wear makeup or jewelry, or some of you came from some pretty legalistic backgrounds, or you can't read a translation other than this one, or you have to be in church three times a week, or you're not really saved, or you have to be baptized in our pool, or I don't know, the lists are endless. But the first, when the Holy Spirit convicts you, you say, oh, I haven't thought about that appropriately. I'm going to change the way I think. Doesn't mean it's a rule for everybody. The Holy Spirit's dealing with you. Does that make sense? When you see an Olympic athlete, they've accepted discipline and they've engaged in training that you and I probably haven't. I know I haven't. Everything that goes on their fork, they think about. They think about their health and their well-being and their physical training every day. I think about mine on the way to the donut shop. Maybe one dozen is enough. And in your life, when the Holy Spirit, if he begins to convict you and you have that invitation to repentance, understand he's preparing you for something. Don't say, well, I know 10 people that do that and I'm better than them. You will forfeit what God is inviting you to. And we've had this backwards idea of saying, well, I know I'm born again. Why would I do that? Because you want to please the Lord. Because we want to go on to maturity. And God permitting, he won't permit us to go on because he can't let us build a 10-story building on a sloppy foundation. The Hebrew word for repentance suggests that you've been facing one way and you make a 180-degree turn and you take a new path. There's a physical change. So you put both words together, you get a pretty full picture of repentance. I've been thinking the wrong way. And because of that, I've been acting the wrong way, and I'm going to change. I'm going to change how I think. I'm going to stop saying that was right, and I'm going to change how I've been behaving, and I'm going to behave in a new way. Now, here's the punchline. Biblically, faith emerges only after repentance. If you want to grow in faith, and most people I know that are sincere Christ followers would like to have greater faith. You see, the challenge, I think, it's a major problem what Christians wrestle with is the result of the lack of repentance. We've never really changed our minds. We just think, well, you know, it's what God wants. We never came to the place where they're like, I don't want anything to do with that. I used to think, I'm not okay with that anymore. And we're double-minded. And we're truly reluctant to fully submit to the authority of Jesus and God's word. I better keep one foot outside because I might have to take care of myself. I might have to be the provider. I might have to trust in me more than God. And we're double-minded. Biblically, there's a very clear statement about this. Look at James 1, verse 6. It says that when a man asks, he said he must believe and not doubt, because he who doubts is like a wave of the sea blown and tossed by the wind. That man shouldn't think he will receive anything from the Lord. He's a double-minded man, unstable in all he does. To be double-minded, we treat it kind of casual. Oh, it's not that big a deal. No, it will nullify your faith. It will completely disrupt your spiritual life. It will leave you developmentally impaired. Same book, James 4, verse 8, come near to God, he'll come near to you. Wash your hands, you sinners, and purify your hearts, you double-minded. It's as if he's talking to two buckets of people. People who are overtly committing sin, disobedience. He said, you need to wash your hands, but some of you are double-minded. Your hearts are impure. Because your thoughts aren't fully focused on the Lord, and neither is your behavior. You're double-minded. Grieve, mourn, and wail. Change your laughter to mourning and your joy to gloom. Humble yourselves before the Lord, and he will lift you up. Humility is necessary for us to overcome being double-minded. Humility is not saying, I have no value. Humility is not saying, I'm just a weak worm of the dust and there's nothing in me that has any merit. Humility is a right evaluation of who God made you to be. It's a recognition that you have some strengths and you have some areas that are not so strong. Oftentimes we're mad at God because we wanted to have strengths in areas where we don't. And we don't have the humility to accept ourselves the way God created us. So we spend our whole lives angry at God, filled with pride and selfish ambition and carnality. I'm not saying you're not a Christian. I'm saying you forfeit your future of significance in the kingdom of God. You spend your whole life with a pacifier and a rattle. We should humble ourselves. But I wanted to, okay, I got it. I heard. But there's a creator, and he made me. There was a time in my life I thought it would have been wonderful to have been 6'6", had layers of lean muscle. And then God made me. In Luke 15, we have a biblical picture of repentance. It's the prodigal story. The young man who asked for his inheritance and he left home, went far away from home, and lived a very rebellious life, and finds himself destitute, and Jesus gives us kind of his end place. He said when he came to his senses, he said, "How many of my father's hired men have food to spare, and here I am starving to death? I'll set out and go back to my father, and I'll say to him, I've sinned against heaven and against you. I'm no longer worthy to be called your son. Make me like one of your hired men." So he got up and he went to his father. You know the end of the story, most of you, I suspect. But it's his attitude that I want to call your attention to. He had to change the way he was thinking. Up until this point, he thought the best life was away from the authority of his father. He wanted to be independent. He thought he could make a better life for himself than the constraints that would have come with the authority of his father. He thought his problem was a resource issue. So he got what he believed to be unlimited resources, and he escaped the authority that had been over his life. And he drove himself to the point of almost complete destruction. And he found a place of repentance. He said, "I have been thinking wrongly. I will go home. I would rather be under my father's authority and be destitute, be a servant, than stay where I am." And then he changed his behavior. He said, "I'm not only thinking, I'll go back and say that."
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21: 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It does help. I would encourage you to get some education around this, which is why I've taken all this brain science and I've put it in real simple terms so you can understand it. You can explain it to your wife, you can explain it to your husband, to your grandparents, right? To the grandparents, stop buying phones for my kids, right? And then you can explain it to your kids.
23: Yeah.
21: And you know, you're a coach. So you're a team meeting and you're just telling your team, guys, look, this is the diagram of what we just learned, and in order to hit the home run, we're going to do this instead.
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7: 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Hi again. I'm Dave Straub, and good morning to you. Hey, in just 30 minutes, we're headed for Mission Hill Church right here in Tampa, and it's broadcast ministry, The Barnabas Effect, with Pastor Paul Purvis starting at 9 o'clock right here on Faith Talk Tampa.
8: That's RN News. I'm Rich Thomason in Washington. President Trump has been trying to get Israel and Iran to stop shooting at each other, but so far the pleas have fallen on deaf ears. Israel's been blasting Iran-backed Hezbollah in Lebanon, and Iran has been firing missiles at Israel. A half dozen people hurt in knifings at New York City's Penn Station. It happened last evening. A suspect is being held by the NYPD. Two suspects being sought in a mass shooting at a busy street festival in Toledo, Ohio yesterday. 12 people injured. All are stable now and said to be improving. Police say the gunmen may have been aiming at each other. The search for victims goes on in the southern Philippines. It's where a powerful earthquake has killed at least 32 people with hundreds more injured. On Wall Street, the Dow futures 126 points higher. NASDAQ futures are up 387 points. More details at srnnews.com.
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12: In a culture that prioritizes personal power, submission is seen as weak. But submitting to the Holy Spirit is actually the key to living a dynamic life. Today on Turning Point, Dr. David Jeremiah continues his series on the Holy Spirit by examining the power of submission and why it benefits every believer. To introduce the conclusion of his important message, The Filling of the Spirit, here's David.
24: Well, over the weekend, we have taken a little pause from our discussion of what it means to be filled by the Spirit, but we'll pick it up again today on this edition of Turning Point. In the meantime, my sister called me and told me she's reading the book, The Holy Spirit You May Not Know, and she encouraged me a great deal. I would encourage you to get that book as well, because it's the resource for the month of June. And we can make this book available to you for a gift of any size during this month. And when you get the book, you will have everything we talk about in this series, plus a bunch of stuff we don't have time for, and all of the facts and figures that go behind every message that will help you understand what it means to walk in the Spirit. We're going to talk about all of these things going forward. In just a moment, we'll be dealing with part two of the filling of the Spirit. Men and women, I want you to know that Turning Point comes with a lot of things to help you, one of which we talk about periodically, and that is our magazine. Our magazine comes every month, and it's filled with truth to help you in your walk with the Lord and to draw you closer to Him. It is an added value to every Christian who gets this magazine. Every day, Monday through Friday, there's a devotional column, one for each of the weekends, and articles to help you grow in your faith. They're all practical, motivational, helpful articles, and it's beautifully designed just for you. It comes in the mail, and you can have yours for the asking if you'll just take the moment to say, please send me the next edition of the magazine. We will happily do it, and you will receive it as soon as it comes off the press. We're so thankful for the privilege of extending this ministry to you. But you have to ask. I hope you will. Here's part two of the filling of the Spirit. Paul compares being filled with the Spirit to being filled with alcohol. When someone drinks, the alcohol comes from the outside and starts to control them on the inside. But when you let the Holy Spirit have access to your heart, your mind, and your life, He begins to guide and strengthen and empower you from the inside out. And then the last thing about this is that it's in the present tense. That means you don't just get filled once. Actually, the text really says, keep on being filled with the Holy Spirit. All of us know there are times when we just settle into doing our own thing, whether we like to admit it or not. But if you want to have victory in your Christian life, you need to let the Spirit of God tell you what to do. You say, well, how does that work, Pastor? How does the Spirit of God tell me what to do? First of all, I believe the Spirit of God speaks to us inwardly. The Bible says one of His goals is to convict us. Have you ever noticed that you're walking along doing your own thing and something comes along and you yield to it and you feel very uncomfortable about it? That's the Spirit of God in you saying you're going down the wrong road. The same thing happens when something good approaches and you know you're doing the right thing. The Spirit of God speaks to you. But most of all, the Spirit of God speaks to us through the Bible. The Bible is God's written word, and when we read that, two things happen. We have the inspiration of the Spirit in the writing of the Bible, and we have the Holy Spirit living within us, helping us to understand what the Bible says. I remember hearing a guy said, you know, I never could understand the Bible, then I got saved, and in the meantime, I discovered somebody rewrote it. No, they didn't rewrite the Bible. You just got the interpreter on the inside. He's helping you understand. The Bible says the natural man does not understand the things of the Spirit, for they're spiritually discerned. That means if you don't have the Holy Spirit because you're not a Christian, you can read the Bible until your eyes fall out, and it won't make any difference in your life. More and more as I grow in the Lord, I understand that being filled with the Spirit is an ongoing process. Sometimes, as I'm reading and studying the Bible, the Spirit of God will reveal something to me, some area of my life or ministry that isn't under His control, and He brings it to mind. He does. And I have to either yield that to Him or I have to deny it and go on doing my own thing. We should never imagine that being filled is a once-for-all deal that you can nail down at some Bible camp and throw a chunk of wood on the bonfire and it's all settled. Being filled is a continuous thing. Every day you seek the Lord and you wake up in the morning and say, Spirit of God, control my life today. I want to be a Spirit-led, Spirit-filled person on this day. Now, what are the conditions for this gracious act? What do we have to do? How do we go about this? How do I become a Spirit-filled Christian? First of all, you have to desire to be filled with the Spirit. If you have no desire for the Spirit of God to fill you and control you, guess what? It won't happen. John 7, Jesus says, if anyone thirsts, let him come to me and drink. And then He tells us later in the verse that that verse is about the Holy Spirit.
12: And the Beatitudes in the New Testament, there's a verse that says, blessed are those who hunger and thirst after righteousness. And what that means is, if you're a Christian, do you ever have this feeling that there should be something else going on in your life beside what's going on right now? You want something more, something different, something more aligned with what God's will is. And you know in your heart, you're not walking the straight and narrow. You're living on the fringe areas. If that doesn't bother you, and if you don't have a desire for there to be something more in your life, you're never going to be filled with the Spirit of God, because He doesn't come where He's not wanted. He's not going to come into your life and take control unless you ask Him to, unless you desire for that to happen. Are you thirsty? Maybe a little desperate for a closer walk with God. You say, well, that makes me feel like something's wrong. Let me tell you something.

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5: This prayer's not going to move in next to that. His first name is Holy. And he's going to want to be in a place where holiness is true. Paul explained it like this. He said, since we have these promises, dear friends, let us purify ourselves from everything that contaminates the body and spirit, perfecting holiness out of reverence for God. When we come to be filled with the Holy Spirit, first of all, we have to want to be. We have to desire it. And secondly, we have to be willing to deal with the things in our life that are not pleasing to the Lord. I'll tell you something I've learned. You say, well, I don't know if there are things like that in my life. If you ask the Lord to reveal them to you, he flat out will do it. You won't have to ask him a number of times. You won't have to say, oh, Lord, Lord, please show me the things that are wrong in my life. What I've discovered is if you ask him for that, he will show it to you. Through his word, through a sermon, through something you hear on the radio, through a conversation with, I don't know what it will be, but he has this way of always making us aware of the things in our life that are not pleasing to him. You may be afraid to ask that question because you don't want to know the answer. That's what I discover from a lot of folks I know. Why don't you ask the Lord to show you those things in your life that are not pleasing to him? Because you already know those things in your life that are not pleasing to him. You don't need God to tell you those things. So you don't ask. The Bible says if you want to be controlled by the Spirit of God, you have to get serious about not living your life according to the old way before you were saved. You need to live your life in a new way. Denounce sin in your life. Third thing you got to do is you have to dedicate yourself fully to Christ. To be filled with the Spirit is to yield to his control. The Holy Spirit doesn't want to just be the resident of your life. He wants to be the president of your life. He wants to sit on the throne of your life. He wants to rule every day in the decisions you make and the things you do and the places you go. I used to pray when I'd get up in the morning, Lord, help me to take Jesus Christ with me wherever I go and be an influence for him. And then I realized that's a prayer I don't have to pray because he's going with me anyway. So to be filled with the Spirit is to yield to the Spirit's control. Romans 12, 1 and 2 have been used over the years to illustrate this. And I'm not going to read it from the King James. I'm going to read it from Phillips paraphrase because it's so good. Listen to these words. With eyes wide open to the mercies of God, I beg you, my brothers, as an act of intelligent worship, to give him your bodies as a living sacrifice, consecrated to him and acceptable by him. Don't let the world around you squeeze you into its own mold, but let God remold your minds from within so that you may prove in practice that the plan of God for you is good and it meets all of his demands and moves toward the goal of true maturity. So we say, all right, Lord, you know what I want, and my life is clean now, and I've confessed my sin. Now I'm just going to give you control in my business, in my home, in my free time, in every part of me. Lord, you've got it all. No strings attached, no clauses, no reservations. You got me. Someone has illustrated this as a house with a bunch of rooms in it. Jesus wants access to every room in your life. He wants to control. You can't lock him out of some rooms. You can't say, no, this is my thing over here, Lord. I'll take care of this. You got all the rest of it, but I got this. He wants absolute, total control. Some of you know that I went to Dallas Seminary. Dallas Seminary is a wonderful place. It was founded by a man named Lewis Sperry Chafer. I was there when the school was founded. That was a long, long time ago. But I've read a lot about this man, and he was unique. He did things most people wouldn't have the courage to do, and usually it turned out pretty good. I remember reading that on one occasion in Dallas, he was asked to speak at a banquet, and there were a lot of preliminaries, a lot of music, a lot of announcements, along with various presentations and endless acknowledgments. I know.

0: what that's like. I've been in that spot. I went to a place once where they had a bunch of sponsors on the radio, and they let every sponsor speak for 5 minutes. Well, this event with Lewis Berry Schaefer, it was 3 hours before he got to speak. 3 hours. He immediately endeared himself to the audience when he got up and he said, "I had prepared a somewhat lengthy message, but the hour is late. I will not detain you. Therefore, I'm just going to present a 3-point outline of the message and let the Spirit of God speak to your heart." Here's what he said. "My subject is the reasonableness of fully surrendering our lives to God. Reason number one, He is all wise and He knows better than anyone else what is best for my life. Reason number two, He's almighty and He has the power to accomplish that which is best for me. Reason number three, He loves me more than anyone else in the world loves me. Conclusion, the most logical thing a Christian can do is to surrender his life completely to God. What more can I say? What need I say more?" And with that, he sat down. He got a standing ovation. Not because of the message, but because it was over. But the message was worth an ovation. God knows you better than anyone else knows you. God loves you more than anyone else loves you. And God is more powerful than anyone else could ever be, can accomplish in you what no one else can do. So why wouldn't you want to give your life over to Him and His Spirit in your heart? You have to have a desire to be filled. You have to denounce sin in your life. You have to dedicate yourself completely to the Lord. And the Bible says that when we do these things, the Holy Spirit will take control. There are two verses in the New Testament that have often intrigued me about the Holy Spirit. Maybe you've read them and wondered, what in the world does that mean? They have a lot to do with what we're talking about today, because these things can get in the way of the Spirit of God controlling your life. 1 Thessalonians 5:19 says this, "Do not quench the Holy Spirit." What in the world does that mean? It means that when the Holy Spirit's on fire in your life, don't throw cold water on what He wants you to do. Don't shut Him down. Don't put Him on hold. You quench the Holy Spirit by not doing something He tells you to do. And when you walk in the Spirit and are filled with the Spirit, you don't want to quench Him. When He tells you to do something, do it. Because if you don't, you're quenching Him. You're pouring water on the influence of the Spirit in your life. That's why total obedience is required here. You don't get to pray about it. You don't get, "Give me a couple of weeks to think this over, Lord." He tells you to do something. You know it's from Him. You do it. And if you don't, you quench the Holy Spirit. The other one in the New Testament that's similar to this is in Ephesians 4:30 that says, "Do not grieve the Holy Spirit of God." How do we grieve the Holy Spirit? Well, if you're not going to walk in the Spirit, if you're not going to be filled with the Spirit, the last thing you want to do is to grieve Him or in any way to shut Him down. The Holy Spirit tells you to do something and you don't do it, you grieve Him. You do something that's dishonoring to the Lord, you grieve Him. The Holy Spirit is a living, vital person who lives within you and wants to help you live your life. Then the Scripture tells us we have to depend on the Holy Spirit daily. Walk in the Spirit, and you shall not fulfill the lust of the flesh. Man, have I got an illustration for you on this point. I've had to learn how to walk all over again in the last couple years. I'm not there yet, but I'm getting there. What I've learned is when you walk, you put one foot out, and you have to depend on that foot to hold you while you move the other foot to get ahead of it. You have to take your steps one at a time. If you get too far ahead of yourself, you end up on the floor. If you get too crazy and try to go too fast, you can't keep up with yourself. Walking is a wonderful privilege. I didn't realize how wonderful it is until these days. What a joy it is to be able to walk. But the Bible says we're to walk in the Spirit. What does that mean? That means we're to depend on Him every day, one step at a time. I remember years ago, there was a big debate in the church about how to know the will of God. And I read the books and heard the sermons. And I never did quite get them. And one day I realized the will of God for your life is composed of the will of God for every day of your life. If you walk with the Lord every day, you will end up in the place where God wants you to be. We worry so much about what God wants us to do tomorrow, next year, next month. And God, I think, is more concerned about whether or not we're putting one foot ahead of each other and depending on Him and walking in the Spirit. That's the challenge every day. Lord, help me to walk with you today. Walking in the Spirit means trusting in the Lord God every moment. Every day you get up and say, you're in control of my life. I'm going to depend upon you today. Now, one last thing before we close our Bibles. What happens to you when you're filled with the Spirit? You know, if you watch Christian television, you're going to hear somebody say, when you're filled with the Spirit, you will speak in tongues. The Bible doesn't teach that. I'm not here to debate speaking in tongues. That's not the purpose of this message. But you know, one of the things that's interesting to me, that's very mysterious, very obsolete. The real evidence of being Spirit-filled is much more practical than that. In Ephesians, it says this, be filled with the Spirit, speaking to one another in psalms and hymns and spiritual songs, singing and making melody in your heart to the Lord, giving thanks always for all things to God in the name of the Lord Jesus, and submitting to one another in the fear of God. The Bible says, when you're filled with the Spirit of God, your relationships will be different. You'll be speaking to one another in psalms and hymns and spiritual songs. You'll have a holy way of dealing with it. You won't be always antagonistic to everything that happens in your life. And then it says, singing and making melody in your heart to the Lord. Worship is one of the evidences of a Spirit-filled person. Let me tell you something else. Worship is the evidence of a Spirit-filled church. If you're out someplace, maybe you have to move and you're trying to find a new church, you can find out a lot about that church before the pastor ever gets up to speak. What's going on with the worship? Are the people worshiping? You can go to some churches where there's two or three people singing on the stage. Nobody's singing in the pew. Spirit-filled churches are worshiping churches. That's why I love to come to this church, because before I ever get to speak, I get to worship. And then the Bible says, we're giving thanks. Do you know that giving thanks is impossible for those who complain and are grumpy and grouchy and whining? A lot of the problems in churches these days are people that are unhappy over crazy things. They don't like the pews. They don't like the colors. Maybe they don't like the preacher. The Bible says if you're Spirit-filled, you're going to be filled with gratitude. You're going to be thankful for the things God does for you. You know, I've been taken away from some of the things I love to do over these last 2 years, but God has shown me that I can be thankful for the things I can still do, and I am very grateful for that. To be Spirit-filled means to be filled with gratitude, to be grateful, to be thankful. I'd love to be around people like that, don't you? They just lift you up and make you feel worthy of every day. Here's one that'll touch all of us. The last one on this list in this passage is to be submitting. It says submitting one to another. Do you know, when I first came here, I did a lot of weddings, and I had a wedding ceremony, and in this wedding ceremony it says, wives, be submissive to your own husbands. And I once had a lady call me and say, I won't let you marry me unless you take that out of the ceremony. I'm not going to do that. I said, we're going to have to get somebody else to marry you, because that's what the Bible teaches. One time, however, I did a wedding where I got it mixed up and I had the husband submitting to the wife. Took me a long time to get that one straightened out. But you know what's interesting about all of that? What's interesting is, this is not about wives submitting to husbands. This is about everybody submitting to everybody. What does it say? Submitting to one another in the fear of God. It means to have a spirit of not always having to be number one, not always having to be the one who makes all the decisions, but being submissive, have an attitude of submission. Do you know what I'm talking about when I say that? Be submissive one to another. Give everyone an opportunity. Don't always have to be first. Jesus said that when we are filled with the Spirit, out of our life, rivers of living water will flow. You know what that means? Spirit-filled people will have an influence on others. Spirit-filled people will have a life that is contagious. I need to tell you this. I've told you this before over the years. One of the people like that I met when I came to this church was Tim LaHaye. You know, he taught on the Spirit-filled life, but he lived the Spirit-filled life. When I was with him, I always left him feeling better about life and desiring to do better myself. He had a contagious spirit. You can have that spirit if you let the Spirit of God control your life. If you'll just be willing to say, Lord, I've been trying to do this on my own, and I need to be filled with the Spirit. I would encourage you this week to explore that thought in your life. Let me tell you, if you're not a Christian, if you're not a believer, you don't have the Spirit, so that doesn't work. You need Jesus first. When you get Jesus, you get the Spirit.
1: Amen. When you accept Jesus Christ as your personal Savior, the Bible says you're baptized into the Spirit. And the Spirit comes to be the resident in your life. When you allow him to fill your life, he becomes the president, and that's the most important thing. Don't let him just live in your life. Let him rule and reign in your life and find out what it's like to live every day under the control of the Holy Spirit of God. Tomorrow, we're going to talk about the illumination of the Spirit. How did the Bible get written, and how did the men of God who wrote the Word of God know that it was indeed God's Word? What does the illumination of the Spirit mean, and how does it work? That's tomorrow and Wednesday here on Turning Point. On Thursday and Friday, we're going to talk about walking in the Spirit. 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The Holy Spirit You May Not Know follows the God You May Not Know and the Jesus You May Not Know. 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
6: That's our news. I'm Rich Thomason in Washington. President Trump has been trying to get Israel and Iran to stop shooting at each other, but so far the pleas have fallen on deaf ears. Israel's been blasting Iran-backed Hezbollah in Lebanon, and Iran has been firing missiles at Israel. A half dozen people hurt in knifings at New York City's Penn Station. It happened last evening. A suspect is being held by the NYPD. Two suspects being sought in a mass shooting at a busy street festival in Toledo, Ohio yesterday. 12 people injured. All are stable now and said to be improving. Police say the gunmen may have been aiming at each other. The search for victims goes on in the southern Philippines. It's where a powerful earthquake has killed at least 32 people with hundreds more injured. On Wall Street, the Dow futures 126 points higher. NASDAQ futures are up 387 points. More details at srnnews.com.
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9: And yet Scripture teaches that we stand for truth and we love in such a way with truth that we risk losing the friendship because we love the friend. I want you to understand something scripturally. If the gospel is being lived out in me, it's necessarily true that I can't love you and simultaneously let you harm yourself without me caring about it. Just think about how silly some of how we act is. We allow people to walk through what we know are harmful life decisions. And yet, out of what we call is love, we stop warning them about the danger of their direction. You know that our daughter was born blind. She does amazing. She's an incredible young lady. But there are dangers she does not see. And as a father, how foolish and how evil it would be of me if I let her walk into danger without warning her of that danger in her life. I can't let you hurt yourself and not do anything about it and pretend to love you. So I would just remind you, church, we're not called to coexist. We're called to serve and to love. That's hard, isn't it? So how do we do this? He says in verse 10, we love one another with brotherly affection. We outdo one another in showing honor. And what does that mean? That means this all-in love has to go deeper than just surface. It can't just be, great, I'm doing great. How are you, great? No, I have to go to a deeper level. And that's another way we struggle. How many of you... I'm sure you haven't said this, but how many of you have heard somebody say, well, I love them in the Lord, but I sure don't like them. Come on, raise your hands. Come on, tell the truth now. You're in church. Sure you have. Yeah, that's not okay. And that's what he's saying. He's saying, you've got to love in such a way that you also demonstrate your like for this person. That's what brotherly affection is. So here he adds words. It's not just agape love. He brings in that word Philadelphia, phileo, where we get Philadelphia from, the brotherly love. And he brings in this storge love, which means I like you. I'm attracted to you in this way. So what do you do when you're in that situation? Can I just make it real practical for you? Maybe you need to start praying for some people in your life rather than praying about them. We pray about people. Lord, do something with old so-and-so. They're about to drive me crazy. When do you start praying for them? I try to be vulnerable as a pastor, so I just want to give you a demonstration in generality. I over the last really few years, have walked through a situation where, man, it's just tough relationally. And through something I heard actually Dr. Charles Stanley say more than 30 years ago, I began to pray this, Lord, change me. That's where you should start. Lord, change anything in me that needs to be changed to make this relationship right. And then I prayed, or change them. Lord, change them. Help them to, you know, if there's something in them, change them. And then I began to pray, or move them. Or move me. And when you begin to lay it out that way for the Lord, you're then approaching that relationship seriously. And God's not a God of confusion. He answers prayer. And I'm going to just tell you, he's answered that. And he's answered that prayer in a good way, in a way that honors him. So pray for those people. But God, Paul gives us another way, though. He says, outdo them by showing honor. So you got that challenging relationship in your close circle or maybe among church friends, and it just drains you all the time. What if you just make it your mission to out-honor them? Now, this is not natural. It is not. You know why it's not natural? Because we're honor hogs. We want all the honor. Just look on social media is crazy. I mean, it doesn't matter age or stage of life. Social media is like a drug that's caused us to think everybody wants to see a picture of me, so let me give them their daily photo. We're honor hogs. We want everybody to say, look at me, look at me, look at me. And yet all of our scriptural journey says it's not about us. And so what if you begin to say, I'm going to live in such a way to try to demonstrate with my attitudes and actions that I'm going to out honor you. So how do we do this? Well, I want to pause and take you all the way back to Romans 12:1, because if you're tracking with me, this has gotten kind of heavy quick. Because you're thinking like I am. It's tough. I mean, all we're talking about is loving genuinely. And I struggle to do that. How do we do it? Is that phrase from Romans 12:1. By the mercies of God. Let's say that together. By the mercies of God. And by the fact that God loves us, that he's gracious to us, that he doesn't give us that punishment that we deserve, but by his mercy, we have now the ability to be loving to others. So, oh, church, I just challenge you, love without fakery, love without hypocrisy, love in a genuine way. And let me use this as an opportunity to say, I sure love our church. I love that I can look out and know some of the things that are going on in your life and hearing how God's working in your life and how he's changing you. I love watching little Cassie Adams grow up into a young lady and now be one of the best vocalists I've ever heard and sing and worship the Lord on our stage. And now to see her grandparents move here and be able to worship with her every Sunday. I love to have that connection. I love that my friend Jason and I hang out sometime and we get to talk about life's challenges and the good things and the bad things. But I get to watch that for a long time. I think about 20 years, he's used something that's a passion in his life and he plays drums in our church on a regular basis. I love hanging out, not recognizing we're not perfect. In fact, this isn't a museum for saints. It's a hospital for sinners like me. But I love hanging out with folks that are on the journey and trying to make it for God's glory. So does it get hard? Yeah. You know what I've learned? lifetime in church, a lot of good people give up. That's why we got this next verse, verse 11. It says, do not be slothful in zeal. Be fervent in spirit. Serve the Lord. Now, slothful, that's one of those words that kind of sounds like what it is. I mean, let's just say that together. Say slothful. Slothful. I mean, you can't say slothful in a happy way, can you? I mean, you know what slothful means? It's just lazy. Have you ever seen a sloth? I mean, sloths are cute. But you know what they do? Nothing. They're just hanging out. Like a lot of Christians. I've been around church all my life, and I think maybe of all the things I read in this passage that Christ followers struggle with is they get slothful in zeal. And here's what happens somewhere. If you're a follower of Christ, I don't care if you're 82 and you're in the room. If you were a follower of Christ, somewhere in that journey, you were excited. You were zealous about Jesus. But you've gotten slothful in your zeal. And some of you were so excited about God, and you would come to worship and you'd raise your hand and you would sing loud, and then you would look around, and maybe the mature Christians, they're not doing that. They're just standing here like this. And so you thought, well, maybe I should do that. So you just started standing there like this. And then when you were excited, you were going up to pastors and you were saying, man, any way I can serve, it doesn't matter if it's behind the scenes or in front of the scenes. I just want to make a difference for Jesus. And you were showing up and you were serving. And then you begin to look around and you say, there's a lot of people that come all the time and never do anything. Maybe I'm not supposed to be doing this. And you got slothful. And Paul's saying, if the gospel is on you, you don't have that liberty. You don't get to be lazy in your passion. You don't get to replace passion for perseverance. Well, I'm just going to hang in there. Hopefully I'll make it to the end. And then Lord Jesus will give me a back cabin in heaven or something. No. It's easy to become slothful in zeal. So how do you combat this? Well, it's right there in the passage. I'm just going to say the words that Paul said. You serve the Lord. You just start giving back. And then he even tells us ways to do that. In verse 12 and 13, rejoice in hope, be patient in tribulation, be constant in prayer, contribute to the needs of the saints, and seek to show hospitality. So here's a few pointers for you. You ready? You don't want to be slothful. Number one, choose joy. Just wake up every day and say, I'm not going to let my circumstances determine how I live my life. I'm going to choose to be joyful. Rejoice in the Lord always. And again, I say rejoice. Practice patience. That's a tough one. You want some practice? Just get out on 275 during rush hour. That'll challenge you. But just understand that God wants you to grow in those moments of difficulty. And then pray and pray and pray. Prayer makes a difference because it changes you as much as it changes anything else. And then be generous. Be generous. It's no mistake that in God's word, when it talks about depicting how love looks and stimulating love in our life, that it regularly talks about how we give back to others. Because when God uses us to meet the needs of another person, we become a living picture of the gospel to them. So, I got good news and bad news. The good news is we're halfway done, and it's good news that the last half's going to be really quick. But the bad news is that's the easy part. Because that's all talking about people that we naturally hang out with. Remember, he's talking to the church. So he's talking to the church at Rome, and he's like, you guys, come on. Stop faking it at church. Be genuine in your love. Like each other. Do nice things for each other. Hang out together. Be passionate about the Lord together. I mean, that should be easy. So remember this. When we present ourselves as a living sacrifice to God, there's a noticeable difference in how we love others. Thanks to the gospel, we love others as Jesus has loved us. All right? But what about those that are outright against us? What about just those people that are, they're just hard. You don't know it, Pastor. They're just hard to be around. Raise your hand if there's somebody in your world that's just hard to be. Now, don't point to anybody in the room, but raise your hand if there's somebody that's hard to be. Yeah, we've all got those people. Somebody you work with, somebody maybe in your family, but you feel like it's just a constant battle. We're supposed to love them, but they're more like our enemies. I mean, I'm not going to reread those verses, but remember how they began? Bless those who persecute you. Bless them. Do not curse them. Then he gives us this long description about how we act toward those we're really tempted to be fighting with. Let me just give you some take home for this. First, choose the bigger and the better way. Choose to be the person that blesses, not the person that curses. Being the person that curses, that's the easy way out. Anybody can be the car that gets frustrated in traffic, and so when somebody cuts off you, what do? You speed around them, then you get in front of them, and then you push on the brakes. Anybody can do that. Anybody can give hand signals. Anybody can be a hothead. What if you choose to be the positive person in the midst of a difficult situation? Number two, practice sympathy and empathy. So Paul says this. He says, weep with those who mourn and rejoice with those who rejoice. You know what I've learned? It's easy for me to weep with those who mourn. It really is. I feel sympathy for them. But man, when other people are rejoicing, that kind of gets tough. I mean, if your car is breaking down all the time and you see your neighbor pulling into the garage with a brand new one, it's hard to say, woohoo, congratulations. If your marriage is struggling and you even come to church and it seems like this couple is just so in love and everything's great, it's hard for you to find that joy. But Scripture says when we are loving through the gospel, and we're clothed with the righteousness of Jesus, the gospel of Jesus Christ, then we're able to sympathize in ways that may not make sense. And there's an example in the Bible. If I were to ask you this is a biblical test, wake up. If I were to ask you a biblical question right now, I want to see how many of you know the answer. Quote for me the shortest verse in the New Testament. You guys are scholars. I mean, that's amazing. Why did Jesus cry? Did he cry because Lazarus was dead? I don't think so. He knew Lazarus was going to die. He even waited, and by this time, by the way, Lazarus stank. I think Jesus was crying because Mary and Martha were crying. And they're his friends. And he was feeling with them this compassion for their friend. He knew Lazarus was coming back. He's about to tell him to get those grave clothes off and come forth. But he still was sad with his friends. Third, learn to harmonize. So we empathize, but we also harmonize. So he said, live at harmony with people. I love when our praise team is singing, and maybe you might hear Andrew leading out in a song, but then Franz is over there coming in with kind of one of those deeper tones, and maybe Cassie or Joy's over here, and they're adding maybe some soprano or some alto into it, and you're hearing. Or, hey, do y'all ever fall into those video traps on social media? I mean, you minding your business, just going through your feed, and all of a sudden there's a video there. And so you watch it, and it finishes, and it's replaced by another video. And the next thing you know is 3 hours later, and you've just watched videos of cats doing funny tricks. Sorry, I'll talk about that with my counselor. But I love, sometimes I'll see that video of like a Southern gospel singer, and they'll all do that four-part harmony. It's so good. He's saying, learn to live in such a way that your life harmonizes with those around you. Now, when I grew up, my dad, the pastor, back then the pastors would sit on the stage in the thrones. Y'all remember those? Like, they looked like thrones, the throne chairs, big old chairs, bigger than everybody else. Everybody else had to sit on a pew. Preacher got a throne. And so my dad would sit up there, and my dad was tone deaf, but I'm not. And so I knew when I became a pastor, I could not sit on the stage because we would have special music. And in the special music, someone would sing a solo. And let me just tell you, I don't know who auditioned everybody that sang solos, but they didn't do the best job because sometimes it wouldn't be harmonizing. The person singing would be off pitch. And I can't help it. I love Jesus and I love you, but my face just makes faces when I hear those off pitches. And so I couldn't sit on the stage, but some of us are living our life and we're living off pitch. We're not harmonizing. We're not working together to build the relationship God wants us to build. And we wonder why when we walk in the room, everybody's like, ooh, they're making a face because you're off pitch. They know that you're causing disunity, not harmony. Number four, stay humble. This is simple. He just says, be wise and not in your own eyes. Got it? Over and over again in Scripture. Number five, be aggressive about making peace. If you're a Christ follower, you're to be a peacemaker, not a peacekeeper. There's a difference. A peacekeeper may run away from conflict. A peacemaker says, I'm going to do everything within me. Anything that's in me, if it's possible, I'm going to bring peace. And some of you, you're wondering why your life's a mess, but you're not doing everything within you to be at peace with all the people in your circle. It may not be possible, and it may not even be healthy to have a relationship with some of the people in your circle, but you have to do everything you can to be at peace with those folks. Number six, stay out of the judge's seat. You've heard that verse. Vengeance is mine, saith the Lord. Yeah, let him do his job. We've already learned that truth, right? There's a God, it's not you. Stay in your lane. And by the way, here's what I've learned about defense. I don't always practice it, but I know this to be true. Two things are better than me defending myself. Number one, let others speak highly of you. Let others come to your defense. Number two, let God come to your defense. When you take up your defense, you've left nothing for him to do. Number seven, remember your need for the gospel. That's kind of what this whole passage is about. Because we get these 30 exhortations from Scripture and we think, all right, I'm throwing up the white flag. I can't do this. And that's what some of you've done. But all of this should just be a reminder to us. This is why we need Jesus. It's why we need a Savior. That's what we believe, right? We can't do this on our own. We're sinners. We needed Jesus to do something that we don't have the ability to do. And yet he does it. And so as a result of that, the way we act, the way we live our lives, it tells a story about what we really believe. So what story are you telling? The way you act, not in this 90 minutes, the way you act on your daily life, that's telling the story about what you believe about God and his word. What's your story? All right. I want to leave you with something before we wrap this up. At the beginning of verse 19, there's a word that I want you to focus on. It's like Paul pauses in the letter and remember who he's talking to. It would be like in me pausing in this sermon and say, all right, Max, Susan. He says this. He says, beloved. But I want you to think about that word beloved, and I want you to divide it into two words. Be loved. Because I really believe when it comes to a long list of things like this that God wants us to do, how we're supposed to look when we're covered with the gospel, He wants us to remember that we're loved before we do anything. God's love of you is not based on what you do. It's based on who he is. But in light of that love, man, I want to give him my best. So when we present ourselves as a living sacrifice to God, there should be a noticeable difference in how we love others. And thanks to the gospel, we love others as Jesus has loved us. So, you know, this is a message really kind of only has two applications. One point, two applications. The first is to ask the question, have you experienced the love of God? Has there been that time in your life where you understood the need to ask forgiveness of your sins, trust what Jesus did on the cross of Calvary, and yield control of your life to Him? Have you surrendered your life to Jesus? Have you experienced the love of God? But secondly, because most of us gathered here would say we've done that, what we need to think about is how are we expressing the love of God? Does our life look like the marks of a Christian? That person infected with the gospel that we read about in the book of Romans? If not, by the mercies of God, let's ask Him to do some work. All right?
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12: This is Hugh Hewitt for townhall.com. The main primary is this Tuesday. Why is it the Democrats are sticking with their deeply flawed Nazi tattoo-wearing Graham Plattner? On Tuesday, Senate Minority Leader Chuck Schumer was pressed by reporters about his backing of Plattner after the latest batch of awful headlines about Plattner's increasingly chaotic campaign. I met with Graham Plattner today. We will beat Susan Collins and take back the Senate. Schumer went on to repeat that refrain four more times before ending his interview. Sunk costs have crippled many a business and life decision, and they plague politics too. Sunk costs are expenses or investments that have already been incurred and cannot be recovered. Rational decisions focus on future costs and benefits, not past expenditure. Sunk costs can lead to emotional decisions in business and personal finance and politics. Both politically and morally, Democrats are sinking in Maine. I'm Hugh Hewitt.
13: I'd like to tell you about a man named Phineas who as a child survived the Holocaust. 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
15: 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Listen, the devil didn't have anything to do with that. 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Now, the only reason you have any assurance of anything tonight is that Jesus Christ shed his blood at Calvary for your sins and my sins.
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6: That's all the news. I'm Rich Thomason in Washington. Israel and Iran have been exchanging fire, raising fears that the tenuous ceasefire could completely unravel. Anxious to make a deal that would end the hostilities, President Trump is urging both sides to hold their fire. Israel has been striking Iranian proxy Hezbollah in Lebanon, while Iran has been firing into Israel, although now the Iranian military says it's through attacking Israel, at least for the time being. The NYPD holding a suspect in a series of stabbings at New York's Penn Station last night. A half dozen people were injured. Security is being stepped up ahead of President Trump's planned visit to Madison Square Garden, directly above Penn Station, for tonight's Game 3 of the NBA Finals. Police in Toledo, Ohio, searching for suspects following a weekend mass shooting at a crowded street festival. A dozen people were injured. 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
18: Peter called Jesus the Prince of Life, the Holy One, and he's also called the Just. These are all things that Peter is saying.
7: On today's Word, Pastor Brett Metter notes how the preaching of Peter zeroed in on the gospel.
18: But also, he's called here by Peter the originator or the founder of life, because Jesus was there at the beginning, but Jesus is also the author of eternal life, giving life when he died on the cross. We get to have life through Christ. So we see this double fulfillment of that.
7: After the healing of a crippled man, Peter addressed a marveling crowd that had gathered in Acts chapter 3, telling them about the promised Messiah whom was rejected and crucified, yet fulfilling Old Testament prophecies. Pastor Brett Metter reflects that central to Peter's teaching was what Jesus accomplished as the Son of God sent for our salvation, recorded in today's Word.
18: When you read the Bible, what was the message of its preachers? Old Testament or new, what was the message of its preachers? Did Noah say, "Something good is going to happen to you today"? That wasn't his message. Did Isaiah the prophet say, "I am kind, I am generous, I am excellent, and I am equipped"? Did Isaiah say that? Nope. What about Amos? Did he say, "Confession is possession"? Daniel was not thrown in the lion's den for saying, "Possibility thinking can move mountains"? John the Baptist was not beheaded for saying, "Smile, God loves you." you know, the two witnesses of Revelation will not be killed because they said God is in heaven. All is right in the world today. These are real taglines from preachers, modern day sermons today that really sound to me nothing like the Bible, nothing like the preachers of the Bible. And that's one of the things that I love about going verse by verse through the Bible is we get kind of that full sense of what did the preachers say? Well, we have the second sort of sermon that Peter is going to give. We saw his first one in Acts chapter 2, 3,000 souls saved that night. But Peter's not going to give a milk toasty, fuzzy wuzzy sermon. You know, victory is you, awakening the giant within, all this stuff that we see today that's not really, I don't even know if they really qualify as a sermon at all. Maybe a TED talk or maybe a motivational speech to try to encourage you or something, but it's not really biblical preaching, sad to say. And sadly, I'm pretty convinced the message the world needs to hear today is not all those fuzzy wuzzy messages, but more like the message of repent. That's what a lot of the preachers of the Bible said over and over again. You know, Peter's going to be no different. He's going to use the word repent. Paul's going to use the word repent over and over again. And I think it's a very different message when you read the preachers of the Bible. And because of doing that, there are good things that happen to those who repent of their sins. But a lot of these, you know, bumper sticker taglines of sermons that guys do today and are really weak, you don't start with that. Everything starts with repent of your sins. And there's a lot of people that are going to miss a real relationship with the Lord because they've not been a repentance of their sin. All they've heard is these sort of soft sermons trying to make people feel better about themselves and what have you. The first sermon was in the upper room. The second sermon here is going to be before the Sanhedrin, the Pharisees, and the Sadducees here in Acts chapter 3. But before the sermon, the thing that's going to sort of jumpstart the sermon is the healing of the crippled man. Let's review that verse 1. Now Peter and John went up together into the temple at the hour of prayer, being the ninth hour. A couple things on that before we move on. One is 7 times in the book of Acts, we're going to see Peter and John as a tag team. 7 times. I think that's noteworthy. The logic would say, John would say, I don't want anything to do with that guy that denied Jesus. Or Peter, I don't want to have anything to do with Mr. Spiritual Gazelle, John, you know, who beat me to the tomb. You know, there's this little bit of a rivalry, it seems, in the Gospels. But here in the book of Acts, they're a tag team. 7 times that they're seen together. You know, they could have been rivals. Peter was older. John was younger. It seems like they were competitive, sort of, in a way. Peter was sort of big and clumsy. John was thoughtful and mysterious. But, you know, one thing that Jesus did is he did send the disciples out 2 by 2. I think that's a wise model to follow. Does anybody know what the Modesto Manifesto is? It's the thing that Billy Graham and his team made, you know, decades ago when they were young evangelists starting out. They said, we don't want to put ourselves in controversy or put ourselves at risk of moral failure. So one of the parts of the Modesto Manifesto that he came up with was saying, we'll never travel alone. You know, a lot of evangelists back in those 1950s had bad reputations of, you know, being holy and doing the tent revival, but then sleeping around because they were lust and money. They had all kinds of rules that they made around them to keep themselves above reproach, which I think is pretty admirable. And when we travel, when I travel, I've always traveled with somebody, whether it's my wife or one of our other pastors or, you know, it's 2 by 2. I think that's just wisdom, safety, accountability, practical help. It makes sense that Jesus sent his disciples out 2 by 2. And one of the things you'll note is the great duos of the Bible, Paul and Silas. Who else? Paul and Barnabas, another duo. Paul had a couple. Anybody else? Moses and Aaron. Yeah. Any other Old Testament duos? David and Jonathan. That's a dynamic duo there. Anybody else? Elijah and Elisha. Yep. Moses and Aaron. Yep. Like, you see how we could just do this all night. The duos in the Bible. There's duos. They always serve together. And I think that's important. If you're on the mission field, I think you should go 2 by 2. That's the best plan. If at all possible, I think that's the way to do it. Well, anyway, we see that right here. I just wanted to remind us of that. Verse 2, and a certain man, lame from his mother's womb, was carried, whom they laid daily at the gate of the temple, which is called Beautiful, to ask alms of them that entered into the temple, who, seeing Peter and John about to go into the temple, asked an alms. And Peter, fastening his eyes upon him with John, said, look upon us. And he gave heed to them, expecting to receive something of them. Then Peter said, silver and gold have I none, but such as I have give I thee. In the name of Jesus Christ of Nazareth, rise up and walk. And he took him by the right hand and lifted him up, and immediately his feet and his ankle bones received strength. And he, leaping up, stood and walked and entered in with them into the temple, walking and leaping and praising God. And all the people saw him walking and praising God, and they knew that it was he which sat at alms at the beautiful gate of the temple. And they were filled with wonder and amazement at that which had happened unto him. And as the lame man which was healed held Peter and John, all the people ran together unto them in the porch that is called Solomon's, greatly.

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5: Story came from Peter. Peter's faith, it seems. Faith is something that a good Christian, I think, will have. What is faith? Well, do you guys remember Hebrews 11:1? Now, faith is the substance of things hoped for, the evidence of things not yet seen. That's what, you know, faith is. And then where does faith come from? Faith comes by hearing, and hearing by the word of God. And you know, Peter was with the living word of God, Jesus. That'd be the best way to have faith, is just be Jesus's best friend, to know Jesus. But the word of God, Romans 10:17 says that's where faith comes from. Faith comes by hearing, hearing by the word of God. So the things hoped for, that the crippled man would be healed and be able to walk. The evidence of things not yet seen, well, he hasn't walked yet. But guess what? Peter, hanging around with Jesus, he saw Jesus heal others. Remember the Pool of Bethesda guy we read about, who was crippled, wasn't able to walk, or the man sick of the palsy in Mark chapter 2? Jesus healed those guys. So by Peter hanging out with the word, Jesus, and knowing the word, he's got faith. Faith comes by hearing, and hearing by the word. So Peter walks up and is stirred by the Spirit, and he says this great declaration of faith. And it really reminds me, speaking of Mark chapter 2, that story, whose faith did Jesus see in the Mark chapter 2 story, where the four guys lowered their buddy down into the room through the roof? And then Jesus forgave his sins and healed him. But does anybody remember? Jesus actually noted whose faith it belonged to. Anybody remember? The four friends. In fact, let me remind you of that. It's Mark chapter 2, verse 5. It says, and when Jesus saw their faith, he said unto the sick of palsy, son, thy sins be forgiven thee. So minimally, it was the four buddies that had faith enough to break open the roof and lower their friend down to Jesus. When he saw their faith, he said, son, thy sins be forgiven thee. Something to keep in mind. Could it be your faith that God wants to use in a person that's fairly faithless? Could it be the faith that you possess by reading the word and being a person who loves Jesus and follows the Lord? The Lord will employ your faith to be a part of a gift of healing like this. This is an important thing that I think can happen to any of us if we're open to being used by the Lord. But that's why we have to have our faith built up. And how do you build that up? By staying in the word steadily, progressively, constantly. That's important. Now, after Peter healed this guy, did he start the Simon Peter's International Healing Ministries? You know, it's kind of an interesting thing. You know, what happened here in this story? Question, does Peter have the gift of healing? No, that's good. What really happened there? Well, if you remember, as we went through the gifts of the Spirit, as often called wrongly, the manifestations of the Spirit, that's the evidence of the Spirit moving. Was this a manifestation of the Spirit? You bet it was. Gift of healing. A gift of healing, not the gift of healing. That's an important thing to understand. Question, if Peter has a gift, does anybody want to take a stab? What is Peter's gift? Does anybody remember? There's the 1 Corinthians 12 manifestations of the Spirit, and that's the way the Spirit shows up. You don't have those as gifts, but the Spirit might move through you in any one of those ways, but you don't have the gift of that. But there is a scripture that talks about the gifts you do possess. Anybody remember where that's at? Romans 12. Two key passages on this. Romans 12, 1 Corinthians 12. This is really important stuff. That's why I'm wanting you to kind of put this into memory, because when people say, I have the gift of this, or I have the gift of that, you kind of want to make sure it's the Romans 12, what is often called the motivational gifts. Those are the kind of gifts that God gives a person. And your friends can tell you, I think you have the gift of this, or I think you have the gift of that. And you'll see if it matches up with the Romans 12 list. The 1 Corinthians 12 list is not gifts. It's actually manifestations of the Spirit. Things like speaking in tongues, a word of prophecy, those kinds of things, a word of interpretation of tongues, healing, those kinds of things. Those are the, when the Spirit moves, he'll give a gift of that at any given time to any time he wants to. So who received the gift in this particular story? I think it was the crippled man. He got a gift of healing. You say, Brett, that's just nuance. Who cares about syntax? It's a big deal because it brings to light the whole Benny Hinn, I have the holy anointing, the gift of healing. I have the gift of healing. If somebody gets healed, they were given by the Spirit through faith a gift of healing. But if you want to know what your gifts are, you got to look to Romans 12, the motivational gifts. But I think it's really important to kind of understand.

0: and how this works. So it's kind of cool how the Lord used this, a gift of healing, through Peter to the guy that was crippled, and that's an important thing. So the instance of a 1 Corinthians 12, those are manifestations, and the healing is that. Peter's gift is probably teaching, if you're after what is teaching. Because the motivational gifts of Romans 12, one of those things is teaching. I think that's the gift that Peter actually did possess, if you're going to say that. Does that all make sense? I think it's important. People think that's nuance. No, it's doctrine. It's important to know. And there's huge problems when you go off of that rule that the Bible actually sets there. Well, something just for fun. Verse 7, it says, he took him by the right hand and lifted him up, and immediately his feet and his ankle bones received strength. What I like about this, there's something that's just kind of nerdy here, but the word feet there, particularly the Greek word, basis, which is the base of the heel, that specifically, and then the word's ankle bone there is the word sphruphron, which is a scientific term for an ankle bone. And the reason this is kind of cool is because these are sort of scientific terms, and the ankle one is nowhere else in Greek literature. Like, this is the only time in history of ancient Greek we see this word used. It's like when you go to the doctor and they start talking Dr. E's and you're like, what do you think? Give it to me in English, doc. It'd be like today's terminology, anterior tabiofibular ligament. You're like, what's that? That's what was healed in this guy's ankle bones. The anterior talofibular ligament. That's what it's called for you kinesiology people or whatever. But who talks like that? Doctors. And it reminds us that it's Dr. Luke who is talking about this. So one of the first things we see here in verse 12, it goes on, it says, and when Peter saw it, the wondering of the people, he answered unto the people, you men of Israel, why marvel ye at this? Or why look ye so earnestly on us, as though by our own power or holiness we had made this man to walk? I love how Peter makes sure he's right on it. He doesn't try to start Peter's international healing ministries. He actually says, are you guys kidding? Like, be careful. Don't you know? It's not because of us that this guy is healed. So the big question is, well, then how did this guy get healed? It's funny. You can always tell the charlatan on TV because he might say, oh, it's not me. It's the Lord. He might say that, but there's just a hint where he's really trying to get the credit. You know, the Benny Hinn healing ministries, you know, like putting his name on it somehow. All the guys of the Bible, when people started to give them glory or honor, they would rip their clothes and say, no, I'm just a man, you know, don't worship me, don't bow down before me. But the fakes will often try to draw a little bit of attention to themselves. Now, some of you might say, Brett, that's so mean of you to talk about Benny Hinn. Don't forget, one of my job descriptions as a pastor is Acts chapter 20, verses 28 and 29. It says, you know, take heed therefore to yourselves, Paul's saying, and to all the flock over which the Lord, the Holy Ghost, hath made you overseers. The word overseer is the word episkopos, which is sort of the governing elder, the elder, pastor, bishop, the guy that's like leading the church. You got to take heed to yourselves. And what are you supposed to do? Feed the flock of God, which he's purchased with his own blood. Feeding the flock is the word of God. If a pastor is not feeding the word of God to the congregation, that's not being a good shepherd. But also, to feed them and care for them, the flock, which Jesus purchased with his own blood. Boy, that's so humbling when you're a pastor and you realize, man, God purchased all these people with his son's own innocent blood. And he's saying, I want you to take care of that. Like, you better take good care of that. Sadly, that's not happening as much today. But then he says in verse 29 of Acts chapter 20, he says, for this I know, that after my departing shall grievous wolves enter in among you, not sparing the flock. And so there are those that are coming for their own gain, their own notoriety or income or finances or whatever their objectives are. And you can always tell the wolf by what they eat. And people that make millions and millions of dollars of a little old lady sending their money, their love gift or whatever they call it, he's not the lone healer. He's the lone wolf in sheep's clothing. And so there's a lot of those guys out there. Watch out. Well, verse 13, it says, and the God of Abraham and of Isaac, this is Peter's sermon continuing, the God of Abraham and of Isaac and of Jacob, the God of our fathers hath glorified his son Jesus, whom you delivered up and denied him in the presence of Pilate when he was determined to let him go. But you denied the Holy One and the just and desired a murderer to be granted unto you and killed the Prince of Life, whom God hath raised from the dead, whereof we are witnesses. Now, by the way, never preach a sermon without mention of the resurrection. And Paul won't either. I want you to note that. The sermons of Peter and Paul will always include something about the resurrection. I want you to note that because I think a good sermon will include the resurrection of our Savior and Lord Jesus Christ. Without the resurrection, we don't really have any substantiation of our faith. But because Jesus rose from the grave, that's proof positive. And it's really important that Peter is going to make it clear who Jesus really was. And he's calling them all out. He's saying, by the way, you know, the Messiah you've been waiting for thousands of years, you just killed him. That'd be a tough bit of news for the Pharisees, the Sadducees, and the Sanhedrin. But in so doing, Peter, he sounds nothing like the Peter of the Gospels. Did you notice that? Peter's like dialed. He's starting to sound like intellectual, which he didn't sound like that in the Gospels. Again, the Holy Spirit is filling Peter, and Peter's saying things that are anointed and blessed because of the Holy Spirit. Did you see the titles Peter used for Jesus? There's some pretty profound titles. You might do a study on these names alone. He called Jesus the Prince of Life in this Peter saying, the description. He's also called God's Son. He's also called, notice in verse 14, the Holy One. And he's also called the Just. These are all things that, you know, Peter is saying. Verse 15, you killed the Prince of Life. If you just break that one down, the word prince is actually an interesting Greek word, and maybe it's a rough translation here saying Prince of Life, which sounds good to us, Prince of Life. Yeah, that's Jesus. But the word prince, if you look it up in the Greek, it's archegos. It means originator, founder, author, pioneer. So what is it saying? The originator of life. Is Jesus the originator of life? Yes, on so many levels. Jesus was there in John chapter 1. We learned Jesus was there at creation when God said, let there be light. And there was light. Jesus was there at creation because Jesus is God. And there's reasons we kind of saw that biblically, theologically. But also, he's called here by Peter the originator or the founder of life, which is cool because Jesus was there at the beginning. But Jesus is also the author of eternal life. Like, you can double fulfill that one. He was there at creation, but he was also giving life when he died on the cross. We get to have life through Christ. So we see this double fulfillment of that. So you got, you know, originator of life, God's Son, the Holy One, the Just. Jesus was no ordinary man that was handed over to the Romans to be crucified. And Peter's wanting to make sure they understand that here. And who was in the temple? Like, who was Peter talking to here? Well, we're going to find out. It's the Pharisees and the Sadducees, and the Sanhedrin. During Jesus' lifetime, while he was walking on the earth, it was the Pharisee group that had the biggest problem with Jesus, because Jesus was calling them out of their dumb traditions that were very legalistic, and that drove them crazy when Jesus wouldn't do their traditions. But he did keep the law. He was perfect fulfillment of the law, but he didn't do their dumb rules and stuff like that. And this really ticked off the Pharisees. But after his resurrection, it was the Sadducees that had a bigger problem than even the Pharisees. In fact, we know some of the Pharisees became believers in Christ and got saved. But it would be the Sadducees that didn't want to believe he rose from the grave because it blew up their whole theology. And that's why after his resurrection, it would be the Sadducees that would be one of the great enemies of the disciples. But he's calling them out on this. He explains, this is the one you crucified, the Prince of Life, the originator of life. The Just, which means he was sinless. The Holy One, which is only given to God, which Jesus is God. And he's God's Son. Like, all of these titles Peter gives, each title he gives is one more indictment against these religious guys. That's kind of the idea here.
1: 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And we're just partway through a verse-by-verse look into Acts chapter 3 that will continue next time on Today's Word. And I invite you to stay right there as Pastor Brett will be with me here in just a moment. 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Well, Pastor Brett is joining me now. Brett, with all that's going on in the world today, wars, discord in politics, and a growing hatred of Christians, it seems, If you were to give a state of the church address right now, what would you say is the current state? Are you encouraged or discouraged?
2: Well, Kurt, that's an important question. And, you know, it'd be easy to get discouraged when you just look at some of the things at the surface. But when I think about the state of the church, I'm actually encouraged. And the reason why is really part of what Jesus promised in Matthew 16:18. He said, I will build my church and the gates of hell shall not prevail against it. I think we've seen evil really actively pushing against Christ followers and Jesus people. But what that means to me is what we're seeing is that we're facing challenges, yes, but the gospel always shines brighter in the darkest times. And so, you know, the state of the church today is one of refining. I think God is purifying his people. I think there's a line being drawn. Some churches are falling off and kind of being recognized as not really Bible-based churches anymore. But the churches that are getting back to the Word of God, we see a purifying effect and the raising up of a young generation that's not ashamed of the gospel. So my outlook is really hopeful. The church's future isn't tied to political peace or cultural approval from everyone. It's really tied to the faithfulness of Jesus Christ, who's promised, he said, I'll be with you even to the very end of the world. So that gives me, I think, every reason to move forward with courage and trust that God's doing a great work in the church.
1: Well, that is encouraging. And to see people coming back to church recently is really great to see as well. Thank you, Pastor Brett.
2: Yeah.
1: Well, I want to mention that if you'd like more information about Athey Creek Church, Pastor Brett Metter, or Today's Word, you can visit our website at todayswordradio.com. 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
10: RN News, I'm Rich Thomason in Washington. Israel and Iran have been exchanging fire, raising fears that the tenuous ceasefire could completely unravel. Anxious to make a deal that would end the hostilities, President Trump is urging both sides to hold their fire. Israel has been striking Iranian proxy Hezbollah in Lebanon, while Iran has been firing into Israel although now the Iranian military says it's through attacking Israel, at least for the time being. The NYPD holding a suspect in a series of stabbings at New York's Penn Station last night. A half dozen people were injured. Security is being stepped up ahead of President Trump's planned visit to Madison Square Garden, directly above Penn Station, for tonight's Game 3 of the NBA Finals. Police in Toledo, Ohio, searching for suspects following a weekend mass shooting at a crowded street festival. A dozen people were injured. More details at srnnews.com.
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13: The devil will sometimes tempt us to do wrong and then condemn us for doing what he suggested. Pastor Greg Laurie says, beware.
14: You're in church, and suddenly the most wicked, twisted thought comes into your mind. I mean, really bad. And immediately the accuser of the brethren says, what kind of a twisted person are you? But

spiritual adversary has been at war with believers for a long time. Thousands of years, in fact. He knows how to trip us up. And sadly, admittedly, he's pretty good at it. So how do we stand strong? Well, today on A New Beginning, Pastor Greg Laurie points us to the battle-tested truth of God's Word. The good news? We're not fighting for victory, we're fighting from victory. God has already won, and he's equipped us to stand up.

0: Bibles, turn to 1 John chapter 3. And the title of my message is Overcoming the Great Deceiver, Truth in a World of Fakes. Chapter 3, starting in verse 7. Little children, let no one deceive you. He who practices righteousness is righteous, just as he is righteous. He who sins is of the devil, for the devil has sinned from the beginning. For this purpose, the Son of God was manifested, that he might destroy the works of the devil. For whoever has been born of God does not sin, for his seed remains in him, and he cannot sin because he's been born of God. All right, so Satan is real and always has been. The devil, according to verse 6, has sinned from the beginning. We've basically been on demon time since day one. That's literally Satan's whole vibe, if you will. It's lying, twisting truth, and causing chaos. It's not a phrase. That's how he rolls. That's who he is. That is his nature. So we wonder, why would God create someone as horrible and as evil as Satan? And the conventional wisdom is Satan came from hell, but actually Satan didn't come from hell at all. You might be surprised to know that if you want to get technical, Satan came from heaven. Now let me explain. He was not always Satan. First, he was Lucifer, the son of the morning, a beautiful, high-ranking angel, possibly an archangel, certainly an important one, who had access to the throne of God, but he rebelled against God. And God's judgment came upon him as a result. And so Satan comes to accuse and deceive. He comes to accuse and deceive. So it's kind of scary when you think about it. And you think, how can we overcome the devil? And that brings me to my next point. Jesus has already defeated Satan. Jesus has already defeated Satan. Look at 1 John 3:8. For this purpose, the Son of God was manifested, that he might destroy the works of the devil. Whoever has been born of God does not sin. His seed remains in him, and he cannot sin because he's been born of God. So why was Jesus Christ manifested? Why did he come to our planet? Well, he came to die for the sin of the world, needless to say. But he also came to destroy the works of the devil. So Satan has been defeated. But let's think for a moment about his strategy. I mentioned he's called the accuser of the brethren. So over in Revelation 12, and I want you to turn to Revelation 12. We're going to go there for a few moments. Also written by John under the inspiration of the Holy Spirit on the island of Patmos. In Revelation 12, we have an interesting scene. We have a battle breaking out in heaven. Satan and his fallen angels pick a fight with Michael and his angels, which is a bad idea because Satan isn't even the equal of Michael, much less God. I bring this up because I think sometimes we think that Satan is the equal of God. He's not even close to that. God is omnipresent. Satan can only be in one place at one time. God is omniscient, means all-knowing. Satan knows a lot, but he has limited knowledge. God is omnipotent, all-powerful. Satan has limitations to his power. But even Michael the archangel is more powerful than Satan. So you don't pick a fight with someone that can beat you. That's exactly what the devil does. He picks a fight with Michael, and Michael, of course, prevails. Satan is cast out of heaven, and then we pick the story up in Revelation 12, starting in verse 10. Then I heard a loud voice in heaven, now salvation and strength in the kingdom of our God and the power of his Christ has come. For the accuser of the brethren who accused them before our God day and night has been cast down. Now here's the big verse. They overcame him by the blood of the Lamb, by the word of their testimony, and they did not love their lives to the death. So he's overcome. And how do they do it? These believers, by the blood of the Lamb, the word of their testimony, and they did not love their lives unto the death. But there's a verse that explains why the devil does what he does. And it's Revelation 12:12. It says, "Woe to the inhabitants of the earth, for the devil has come down to you having great wrath, and he knows he has a short time." See, the devil knows his days are numbered. He knows he's going to be judged. And you would think he would repent and get right with God, but he does the very opposite. He wants to wreak as much havoc as he can among humanity until the day he faces his final judgment. And then he has his demon powers working with him. He picks his fight with Michael, but then he attacks the believers with accusation. It's important we understand how this works. He is the accuser of the brethren. So here's how it rolls. You're just sitting somewhere, maybe even in church, sitting in church. And suddenly the most wicked, twisted thought comes into your mind. I mean, really bad. You can't even believe this thought is in your mind. And you can't believe this thought is in your mind in church of all places. And immediately the accuser of the brethren says, "What kind of a twisted person are you? Why would you think such a thought? You ought to just leave church right now. You're the ultimate hypocrite for even being in here. So if you walk out while I'm preaching, I know this is what's happening to you." Or you have to go to the bathroom. One of those two things. But here's the thing. It's not a sin to be tempted. It's only a sin if you give in to the temptation. The issue of sin is not in the bait, it's in the bite. So if the devil comes and dangles something before you, that doesn't mean you've done a single thing wrong. Jesus himself was tempted. It's not a sin to be tempted, but you have a choice. I can let that thought into my mind, let it become a part of my thought processes, or I can reject that thought at the outset and not let it in. That's why the Bible says, casting down imaginations in every high thing that exalts itself against the knowledge of God. The Bible also says, you will keep them in perfect peace whose mind is stayed on you. So if you let that thought in, now we have a problem. And then even worse, if you act on that thought, far worse. But if you just cut it off right there, you don't open the door, you don't entertain it, then you don't have to feel bad. You can just say, "Get behind me, Satan." You know, the Bible says, resist the devil and he'll flee from you. Get out of here. Right? But he tempts us and then he accuses us for being tempted, right? How do you overcome him? We just read about it in verse 11 there in Revelation. He overcame him by the blood of the Lamb.
1: Pastor Greg Laurie will have the second half of his message in just a moment.
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3: Hi, Pastor Greg. I'm very thankful for your gospel messages that help lead my mother-in-law to Christ. That then trickled down to my husband and finally reached me. At that time, I was part of a religious group that I thought was teaching the truth, but found out the real truth by listening to you teach the Bible and then my own study in God's Word. I now know Jesus personally and feel led to share the truth of Jesus with them also. Thank you.
2: How have these studies in God's Word touched your life? If you have a story to share, why not call us and let us know? Call 1-866-871-1144. That's 866-871-1144.
1: Well, today, Pastor Greg is exposing how the devil tempts us and then turns around and accuses us. We continue with more of today's message now.
0: Let's say that you gave in to that temptation, at least mentally. You entertained it. You took it for a test drive. And then you realize this is wrong. This is sinful. God, I'm sorry. Forgive me. The devil will say, don't go to God and say you're sorry. God's not going to hear your prayer. You're a hypocrite. Okay, listen. I can go to God anytime because Christ died for my sin and has given me access. Satan is always going to use your sins in a hateful and condemning way to drive you from the cross. The Holy Spirit will convict you of your sins in a loving way to bring you to the cross. Anything that drives you from the cross is from the devil. Don't listen to it. I can go to Christ right now. I can be forgiven. Yes, I sin, but I repent of that sin and I ask you to forgive me. That's how you overcome Satan, by the blood of the Lamb. Apply it in your life. You apply the blood. Remember when Israel was being led out of Egypt and God instituted the first Passover? He told them to slay a lamb, and then he told them to take the blood and apply it to the doorway of their home. Remember? So you put the blood on the top, you put the blood on the left, you put the blood on the right. You'll notice that's a cross there. It was foreshadowing the death of Christ on the cross. Apply the blood. God says, whenever I see the blood, I will pass over. So God was judging the people, but if he saw the blood applied, he would pass over that home, hence the term. See, you have to apply the blood. Yes, Jesus shed his blood for you, but it's not going to help you if you don't apply it. God, I don't know what that means. It means that you say, Lord, I know you shed your blood for me. I'm sorry for my sin. Forgive me of my sin. And because you promised, if I walk in the light, as you're in the light, I'll have fellowship with you, and the blood of Jesus Christ will cleanse me from all sin. You say the verse out loud, and then you say, and I claim that promise right now. I am forgiven by God. That's how you apply the blood. And it's something we need to do. Now we shift gears, and John is dealing with the topic of envy. 1 John 3:11. For this message you've heard from the beginning, that we should love one another. Not as Cain, who was of the wicked one and murdered his brother. And why did he murder him? Because his works were evil and his brothers were righteous. So my point is, envy kills. So Cain and Abel, the sons of Adam and Eve, they brought their offerings to the Lord. God accepted the offering of Abel. He rejected the offering of Cain. So Cain was so angry, so filled with envy and jealousy, he murdered his brother Abel. So we see how important motive is. You know, envy is an interesting kind of a sin when you think about it, because we only envy certain people. In other words, I don't envy someone that's greater than me. I don't sit around and think, why don't I have the wealth of Elon Musk? Or why don't I have the ability to play guitar like Eric Clapton? Or why can't I do something like this famous person? You don't think that. You envy people that are closer to you. Aristotle said, quote, envy grows naturally in a relationship between equals, end quote. So envy has been described as a small town sin. It breeds on proximity. So I'm not going to envy some celebrity for the most part. I'm going to envy my neighbor. How come my neighbor has that and I don't have that? I'm going to envy a co-worker. I'm going to envy maybe somebody that I have a friendship with. And, you know, and I'm desiring what they have. I've told you the illustration before of the crab fisherman who had his bucket full of crabs with no lid. And someone said, wow, those crabs are in your bucket. Why don't they climb out? He goes, oh, it's no problem. Because when one climbs up, the others pull them back down. That's how we are. Oh, I envy. I want that. And this is what motivated Cain. His motives were wrong. See, when they brought their offering, Abel brought his offering in faith, and Cain did not. And motives are everything when it comes to approaching God, certainly in our prayers, also in our finances. When you pray, you want to have your heart in the right place. God says, these people draw near to me with their lips, but their hearts are far from me. You know, we think in worship, it's all about having a beautiful voice. What it really comes down to is having a heart that's right with God. And when we worship, the Lord's not saying, wow, your voice is better than anybody else's voice. And this person, your voice is awful. No, he does. God doesn't look at that. God looks on the heart. Look at this person's heart. Look at how they're turned toward me. And another person maybe who's not engaged at all. Or when we pray, we're saying something, but our heart is not really in it. So motive matters there. It certainly matters in the giving of our finances, because the Bible says God loves a cheerful giver. And there are people that don't give it all to the Lord. And here's what I'm saying to you. You're missing out. You're missing out on the great blessing of giving, the great joy of giving. Actually, Jesus said it is more blessed to give than to receive. And that could be translated more happy making. We don't think of it that way. It's more happy making. You've experienced it. Haven't you ever done something for someone and felt really good after you did it? You've heard of the runner's high. I've never experienced it, but I've heard about it. I've experienced the eater's high, endorphins release. Well, there's also something they've identified called the giver's high. The giver's high, where they say when you do something for someone else, there's a release of endorphins. So when Jesus says it's more happy making to give than to receive, it's interesting because you think, no, it's more happy making to get than to give. And the Bible says the opposite, and you've already found it out for yourself when you've given to others, when you've helped others. So when I invest in the work of the kingdom, I'm laying up for myself treasures in heaven. Here's what you're going to find. God will never be your debtor. Listen, I started giving long before I could afford to give anything. Something I can't afford to give. I can afford not to give. Because here's what I found. God always makes it up to me in some way, shape, or form. And he's made some crazy promises, some great promises. Malachi comes to mind. God says, bring your offerings and your gifts and your tithes to me. And see if I will not open up the windows of heaven and pour out a blessing on you so great you won't even be able to receive it. Just start giving and you watch what the Lord will do, right? Do your giving while you're living. Then you're knowing where it's going, okay?

0: Good insight on the importance of having a heart of generosity, especially toward the Lord. Pastor Greg Laurie with his message today here on A New Beginning called Overcoming the Great Deceiver, Truth in a World of Fakes. 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Maybe they're not quite sure about the next step.
1: Well, they just need to hear more. 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Do it right now.
0: All right. 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
1: Absolutely.
0: All right. She writes and says, I had my 7 grandkids watch the movie in 2023. The next day, 4 of the boys, aged 13 to 17, accepted Jesus and were baptized in the pool at the Airbnb.
1: Wow.
0: That trip was the last time those kids saw their grandpa. He died just a few months later. Mm. That night by the pool will forever be a cherished memory.
1: Wow.
0: One boy, now 17, has become a ministry youth leader in his high school. And then she ends by saying, revival cometh, exclamation point. Isn't it great when you work on a project like the book or the movie, Jesus Revolution, and you hear stories about that? These are stories of kids' lives that have been changed forever. It's impacted eternity because of the project that you helped create. Isn't that amazing?
1: Well, it is amazing, and that was our hope, and that was our prayer. We didn't want to just make an entertaining movie. We wanted to make a movie that, yes, was entertaining and was engaging and was professional, but we also wanted to make a movie that moved people to believe. And I think that was accomplished, as shown by this beautiful story of these young people that came to Christ. And what a cherished memory that is. Wow. And we've heard many stories like that. And so we're thankful. You know, it's been said, the fame of revival spreads the flame of revival. And I think telling a revival story, as we did in Jesus Revolution, which is a record of the last great spiritual awakening that happened in America, we're hoping it might spark revival again. And I like how that lady wrote, revival cometh. You see, revival isn't just something that happens to a nation. It's not just something that happens to a church. It's something that can happen to a family, and it's something that can happen in an individual's life. What does the word revive mean? It means to come back to life again. So God brought life into that family, spiritual life into the lives of those grandchildren, and we give God the glory for it. And to think one of those young people now is starting out in ministry, serving the Lord. Listen, I want to send you the book that all of this was based on. The book is called Jesus Revolution. There's a lot that happened that is not in the film. My personal story, the story of my wife, Kathy, the story of Pastor Chuck Smith and Lonnie Frisbee, and so much more set against the backdrop of the turbulent 60s. It's important to understand the culture we were living in to appreciate the powerful and significant work that God did. And our prayer is that God will do it again, that God will do it in the nation again, that God will do it in our churches again, that God will do it in your family, just like he did for this lady that we heard from. So I want to send you a copy of the book that everything came from, the Jesus Revolution book, for your gift of any size. And what that means is whatever you send, we'll send back to you as our way of saying thanks, a copy of this beautiful book. but we're going to ask you to be generous, because whatever you send will be used to help us continue to bring the ministry of A New Beginning, which, as you know, teaches the Word of God and proclaims the gospel. So get your copy of the Jesus Revolution book for your gift of any size. And hey, for you that could be extra generous, we're going to also throw in a copy of the Jesus Revolution film on DVD and digital download. So get your copies of the book and even the film for your gift of any size. Dave, tell them a little bit more.
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3: 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I'm Dave Straub. 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
8: Our Jewish friends recently celebrated Shavuot, known to many Christians as Pentecost, the biblical festival that marks the giving of God's Word, the Torah. Long before Pentecost became associated with the birth of the church in the book of Acts, the Jewish people were gathering to celebrate the moment God gave the Torah to Moses, revealing His commandments, His truth, and His covenant with His people. This should remind us all that our faith is deeply rooted in the story of Israel, the Bible we read, the promises we hold on to, the very foundation of our faith. All of it flows from the God of Abraham, Isaac, and Jacob, and through the Jewish people who God chose to bring His Word to the world. And that makes this moment especially meaningful, because while our Jewish friends recently celebrated the gift of God's Word, many in Israel and Jews around the world are also living through days of fear and uncertainty, anti-Semitic attacks in the Holy Land and across the globe, elderly Holocaust survivors who endured so much, again fearing for their lives, Jewish families praying for the freedom to worship in safety. Psalm 122 tells us to pray for the peace of Jerusalem, and Genesis reminds us of God's promise to bless those who bless Israel. 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
11: With SRN News, I'm Rich Thomason in Washington. Maybe the biggest challenge yet to the fragile Mideast ceasefire, Iran fired missiles at Israel, Israel fired back. President Trump has been trying to get both sides to quit the fighting and keep negotiating a permanent deal to end the hostilities. Oil prices that were on the rise in the midst of the flare-up have now fallen. $4.16 a gallon. That's AAA's national average for regular gas as of this morning. That is down 1 cent from yesterday. President Trump is planning to attend this evening's NBA Finals at New York's Madison Square Garden. As expected, security is being tightened, especially given last night's incident. Half a dozen people wounded in a knife attack just downstairs from the garden in Penn Station in New York. On Wall Street this morning, stock futures have been in positive territory so far. The Dow futures up 150 points. More details at srnnews.com.
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14: You see, we've only been left here for one reason, and that is an evangelistic purpose. We are here to make Christ known to this society. We are here to make Christ known in the workplace. We are here to make Christ known in the family. Those are the three environments of our existence.
15: Welcome to Grace to You with John MacArthur on Faith Talk Tampa. Irreconcilable differences. That's a phrase commonly used by people filing for divorce. Well, when you're talking about the marriage between someone who rejects Christ and someone who's united to the Savior, that really is an irreconcilable difference apart from a work of God. The question is being married to a non-believer a valid reason for divorce? John MacArthur answers that question today as he begins a study titled Restoring Marriage, a series that shows you God's blueprint for this sacred institution. But before we begin this study, some years ago we asked John about a word that has been paired with marriage a lot in recent years, revolution. Is that really something the church needs to revolutionize the way it looks at marriage? Here's how John answered that. It's as timely as ever.
16: Well, I don't know if I would use the word revolutionize. I think I would prefer the word normalize. I think marriage needs to go back to what is normal, and what is normal is defined by the maker of man and woman and the designer of marriage, and that is God. And what is normal in a marriage is the husband loves his wife and cares for her and provides for her and protects her and acts toward her in a chivalrous way, considering her needs, considering her desires, considering her counsel all of those things. What is normal is that a wife lovingly, eagerly, gladly submits to the leadership of her husband, is a keeper at home, a lover of her husband, a lover of her children, devotes herself to charitable works, takes care of the poor people, provides for those in need. That's normal. That's normal. A homemaker mother loving and rearing her children and submitting and loving her husband, and a husband who provides for and gives direction and leadership to the family. That's normal. We're in the middle of a revolution that has destroyed marriage. I don't know that there's any way back culturally. In fact, there isn't. Because at the same time that it's being destroyed, it's wrong in this culture to go to the Bible for anything. If you try to introduce the Bible and the biblical way to live as husband and wife, you'll be laughed out of any secular conversation. Well, we're going to start a series and see if we can't call at least believing people back to what the Bible says about marriage, how to have a God-honoring marriage. Stay tuned for the series on restoring marriage.
17: That's right, friend. This series will show you not only how your marriage can flourish, but also how it can be a good testimony for Christ. And John begins the study with a look at what the scriptures say about Christians who are married to unbelievers. Now here's John MacArthur to begin his study titled Restoring Marriage.
14: In 1 Peter chapter 3, verses 1 through 7, we have the subject, how to win your unsaved spouse. How to lead your partner to Christ. How to witness or give testimony to your mate. This is a very instructive passage, a very important one. One that applies to all of us directly or indirectly, because we are either married to an unsaved person or we know someone who is and have the opportunity to share these truths, I trust, with them. We are discussing this whole matter of living in the world in such a way as to reach the world for Jesus Christ. It is important that we maintain our testimony. Now, the bottom line is this. That if we are going to have an exemplary testimony in the world, the hostile world, and if we're going to be used to win people to Christ, then our lives have to be characterized by a certain basic characteristic. What is it? Would you notice verse 13? The first word, submit. Verse 18, servants, be submissive. Chapter 3, verse 1, wives, be submissive. Now, what Peter says is this. You're going to be caught up in a hostile world. And that hostile world will manifest itself in all social relationships, of which there are three primary ones. The government, the workplace, and the family. And the question is, what does a wife do when she is married to an unsaved husband? What does a husband do when he is married to an unsaved wife? Does he feel superior? Does he lord it over her? Does he treat her with indifference because she is not a citizen of the kingdom? And what does she do? Does she reject his authority, who is a non-Christian husband, because she has another authority, Christ? Does she demand her rights, both physical and spiritual, because she has now been elevated? What is the proper responsibility of each partner when married to an unbeliever? Now, please notice, these verses in chapter 3 are not a discourse on male and female status. They are not a discourse on Christian marriage. This is not even a discussion of Christian marriage. This is a discussion of a mixed marriage where you have a Christian partner and a non-Christian partner. That's the whole context here. How does a Christian live with a non-Christian partner? That's the whole context of this passage. This is a very, very important matter. Now remember, we are to live a certain way in our society. Why? So that people will observe our lives says verse 12, and glorify God in the day of visitation. In other words, they'll be saved. We are also to be submissive to our masters or our employers, for this will find favor with God. How? By making gospel truth real, as people can see it through our lives. And the same is true in the family. Now we begin with wives. And Peter, I want you to understand, is not biased, but he gives 6 verses to wives and 1 verse to husbands. Now somebody might say, that's a little out of balance. But it isn't. And there's a very important reason why. And that is because when a wife became a Christian, the potential for difficulty in the marriage was much greater than when a husband became a Christian. Because

more attention to that particular problem. Becoming a Christian can pose some serious problems today. It posed some serious problems then. A woman becomes a Christian, and all of a sudden, she feels superior to her husband. She feels like now that she knows what the Bible teaches and belongs to God, she knows so much more than he does. How can he be the leader in the family? Not only that, she keeps meeting these wonderful men at church who are fine, outstanding Christians, and she becomes envious of them, and she becomes indifferent to her own husband and much more attracted to other men who love Christ because she sees in that the potential for such a wonderful life. This can lead to great, serious problems. In the Greek culture in which Peter lived, and the people, of course, to whom he wrote were scattered in the Greek world, for a woman to change her religion without her husband doing it was unthinkable. Why? Because in Peter's day, women were treated like sheep and goats. Their opinion was considered irrelevant, immaterial, and unwanted. There was a basic principle called patria potestas. And what it meant was that while single and living in her father's house, a woman was under her father's power. So the woman was thought of merely as one who served the needs of the male population. But all of a sudden, a woman, let's say, becomes a Christian. And she understands the principle of Galatians 3:28, which says, in Christ there is neither male or female, we're all one in Christ. She realizes that in Christ she has reached a level of living that her unsaved husband knows nothing about. She is free in Christ. She has a new Lord and a new master. And it would be easy for her to treat her husband with disdain, with indifference, or even with rejection. If she's not careful, he can become very distasteful to her and even repulsive. So it was important then to realize what life must have been for a woman who became a Christian independently of her husband. The abuse could escalate. It would be immensely embarrassing to the husband because no woman ever did that independently of her husband. So he would be very embarrassed among his peers. He would be very nonplussed about this mystical relationship she had with this Jesus Christ. For her to be bold enough and brave enough to do that could put her in a position where she would suffer abuse. In the early church, there were a lot of secretive meetings, and some are prone to think that they were secrets not only to hide from the government, but to hide from the husbands. Because there were many women who gave their lives to Christ. So the reason that Peter directs these six verses at women is precisely because of this potentially difficult social problem. And again, I say, if a man came to Christ, well, the woman tacitly, and at least outwardly, if not inwardly, would affirm Christ. She really didn't have an opinion in that culture anyway, so it wasn't of great consequence. He would still be in charge. He would still be the authority. So there wouldn't be quite the difficulty. But for a woman to come to Christ was extremely problematic. So that's the issue. How then does a Christian wife relate to her unsaved husband in such a way as to fulfill her mission? And what's her mission? What's our mission? To win people to Christ. How is she to conduct herself to win that unsaved husband to Jesus Christ? Let's look at the answer here in our text. Before we see what Peter tells her to do, let's see what Peter doesn't tell her to do, all right? Number one, he doesn't tell the Christian wife, please note this, to leave her husband. He doesn't tell her that. He doesn't say, well, now that you're a Christian, get out of there and find yourself a Christian man.

0: Find somebody who thinks like you do, who loves Christ like you do. Have a happy union with that person. Shake that husband, get out. No, he doesn't say that. And it's a good thing he doesn't say it, because it would be wrong. 1 Corinthians chapter 7, do you remember this? Verse 13, a woman who has an unbelieving husband and he consents to live with her, let her not send her husband away. What does that word mean in the Greek? Let her not what? Divorce him. If you have an unsaved husband, don't divorce him. Paul says that's forbidden by God. In fact, the next verse, 1 Corinthians 7:14, says the unbelieving husband is sanctified through his wife. In other words, the blessing of God will spill over on that man just because God is blessing you. He'll get the benefit. You see, a non-Christian man married to a Christian woman doesn't know how fortunate he is, because she's a child of God, and God is pouring out blessing on her. Because she is so blessed and she is so enriched, he benefits. It doesn't mean he gets salvation through that means. It simply means outwardly, in this life, he is blessed. This is not inward sanctification, but outward grace that spills over on him because of her. So the unsaved husband may stay. And if he wants to stay, it says that that believing wife should let him stay. That's God's plan. You say, what if he wants to leave? Same text, 1 Corinthians 7. It says, if the unbelieving one leaves, verse 15, let him leave. The brother or sister is not under bondage in such cases, but God has called us to peace. If he wants out, gotta let him go. You're not in bondage. That is, the bond is broken. For verse 16, for how do you know, O wife, whether you will save your husband? Or husband, how do you know whether you will save your wife? In other words, the point is this, if he wants to stay, let him stay. But if he wants out because he can't tolerate your Christian testimony, let him go. And then you say, well, now wait a minute, I want him to stay so he'll get saved. And Paul says, but look, you'll have nothing but war in the house, and that is counterproductive, and you don't really know whether he'll get saved anyway. So don't try to hold that thing together if it creates confusion and chaos. That's the point. So Peter says basically the same thing by saying nothing. He doesn't tell the woman to leave. Don't rebel. Don't leave. Stay and do all you can to win that husband. But if that husband wants out and leaves you, you're not under bondage anymore. The marriage is broken. Don't fight tooth and nail to hold it together, thinking you're going to lead him to Christ in an uncomfortable, chaotic, confused, warlike environment. That's not productive. Second thing he doesn't say. He doesn't tell her to preach at him. He doesn't tell her to argue with him. He doesn't tell her to harangue about the gospel. He doesn't tell her to put Bible verses on the bottom of his beer cans. He doesn't tell her to stick evangelistic tracts under the pillow in his bed. He doesn't tell her to badger him about the gospel. He doesn't tell her to call her pastor and have the pastor come to the house some night when she knows he's home alone, loaded with all his guns. Peter doesn't tell her that. He doesn't say glue Bible verses on the refrigerator. He doesn't say anything like that. Thirdly, he doesn't tell her she is now equal to the man, so she should demand her rights. He doesn't say that either. She is equal, of course, to any other believer spiritually, but she still has a marital role to fulfill. In Christ, there is neither male nor female. They are one. But in marriage, there is headship and there is submission. So you say, what does he tell her? Well, let's find out. Verse 1. In the same way, you wives, be submissive to your own husbands, so that even if any of them are disobedient to the word, that is, they're unsaved, they may be won without a word by the behavior of their wives. That's the basic point. He says, if you want to win that husband to Christ, if you want to do all you can, and only God knows whether that will happen, but if you want to make the maximum impact on the life of an unsaved man, then be a submissive wife. That's it. If you want to make a maximum impact on the society in which you live, then be a model submissive citizen. If you want to make the maximum impact in your job, then be a model submissive employee. And if you want to make a maximum impact on your unsaved husband, be a model submissive wife. It's the same principle. Same principle. Three specific duties are outlined here. Let's look at them very briefly. Number one, submission and its intention, and that is verse 1. In the same manner, he says, or it could be translated likewise, in the same manner as who? Verse 13, the same manner as citizens submitting. Verse 18, the same manner as employees submitting. Here it says, in the same manner or likewise, you wives be submissive. Hupotasso means to be in subjection, to line up under. It's used in military contexts. Realize that you have to take your place as subordinate to the leadership and the headship of your husband. This is God's design for marriage. Women are not inferior in character. They are not inferior in intelligence. They are not inferior in virtue. They are not inferior in spirituality. They are not inferior in giftedness. They are not inferior in any way, period. They have been simply given a role that puts them in the place of submission to a headship which is residing in their husband. Please note this, be submissive to your own husbands. And every time in the Bible such an injunction is made, always it says your own husband. Always the possessive pronoun is there, the intensive possessive pronoun. Be submissive to your own husband, which speaks of the intimacy and the bonding of marriage. This is God's design. That's, of course, what 1 Corinthians 11 says. Christ, of course, is the head of man. God is the head of Christ. And the man is the head of the woman. That's what Paul wrote to Timothy. I permit not women to teach, nor to be in authority, not to take authority over men. They are to learn in all subjection. 1 Timothy 2:11 to 14. Now, the reason for this is so that, verse 1, even if any of them are disobedient to the word. By the way, it's a first-class conditional in the Greek, which means it's a reality. It could be translated, since they are disobedient to the word. It assumes that that is the case. And the word here, I think, means the gospel, the word of reconciliation, the word of salvation. They are basically unregenerate, disobedient to the gospel. The issue is, submit to them anyway. Just as you submit to government, just as you submit on the job. For the sake of their salvation. Look at the end of verse 1. In order that they may be won without a word by the behavior of their wives. Now, please note this. He is not saying they will be saved without the word. He's not saying they'll be saved without the word. Not at all. Because back in 1 Peter 1, do you remember what he said in verse 23? You have been born again, not of seed which is perishable, but imperishable. That is through the living and abiding Word of God. Salvation comes through the Word. What he is saying here is that they may be one without a word, not the Word. They can only be one with the Word. But from the wife's viewpoint, it is more important what you are than what you, what? Say. That's the whole point. They are lost because they obey not the word, but they might be saved without a word. What do you mean by that? Without conversation. Without harassment from the wife. Simply by the behavior of their wives. My. The lovely, gracious, gentle submission of a Christian woman to her unsaved husband is the strongest evangelistic tool she has.
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7: With SRN News, I'm Rich Thomason in Washington. Maybe the biggest challenge yet to the fragile Mideast ceasefire, Iran fired missiles at Israel, Israel fired back. President Trump has been trying to get both sides to quit the fighting and keep negotiating a permanent deal to end the hostilities. Oil prices that were on the rise in the midst of the flare-up have now fallen to $4.16 a gallon. That's AAA's national average for regular gas as of this morning. That is down 1 cent from yesterday. President Trump is planning to attend this evening's NBA Finals at New York's Madison Square Garden. As expected, security is being tightened, especially given last night's incident. Half a dozen people wounded in a knife attack just downstairs from the garden in Penn Station in New York. On Wall Street this morning, stock futures have been in positive territory so far. The Dow futures up 150 points. More details at srnnews.com.
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10: When we begin to understand the truth frees us from what? 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I mean, He takes them all off. And you begin to understand who you are and what you have and where you're headed and what this wonderful God of ours is trying to do in your life.
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12: Well, I'm excited about what I want to share with you today because I believe if you will listen very carefully and apply what you hear, that many of you who have been saved a long time but have never really even begun to reach anywhere close the joy in your Christian life, I believe in this passage of Scripture is the solution and the answer to beginning to enjoy the Christian life. And I want to encourage you parents to listen very, very carefully for yourselves, but also for your children. Because the title of this is How the Truth Can Set You Free. So let's begin reading in John chapter 8, and let's begin with verse 28. Jesus had forgiven the woman taken in adultery, and then he and the Pharisees got into a conversation. And so this is part of it. And he says in verse 28 of John 8, Jesus therefore said, when you lift up the Son of Man, then you will know that I am He, and I do nothing on my own initiative. But I speak these things as the Father taught me. Now watch this next verse. And He who sent me is with me. He has not left me alone, for, don't you wish you could always say this? I always do the things that are pleasing to Him. Don't you wish you could tell folks that about you in relationship to God? I always do the things that are pleasing to Him. As He spoke these things, many came to believe in Him. Jesus therefore was saying to those Jews who had believed Him, if you abide in my word, then you are truly disciples of mine. And you shall know the truth, and the truth shall make you free. They answered Him, we are Abraham's offspring. We've never yet been enslaved to anyone. How is it that you say you shall become free? Jesus answered them, truly, truly, I say to you, everyone who commits sin is the slave of sin. And the slave does not remain in the house forever. The son does remain forever. If therefore the son shall make you free, you shall be free indeed. You and I are living in a rebellious age. An age in our society when everybody wants to be free. We want not only no limitations and no restrictions, we want no accountability, and we want no consequences. But friend, life's not that way, because God says we are accountable to Him, and we are accountable to each other in certain areas, and so there's no such thing as a life of total, complete freedom. Because we are all either the slaves to our old flesh, which gets us in trouble, or we are subservient to and slaves to the Lord God. Would you open your heart to ask God, Lord, if I am in some form of bondage and do not know it, would you please show me that I may indeed be free? We live in bondage. And the bondage has been programmed. And in order to be released from that, there are certain things that must take place. Now, I want to say to you parents with all of my heart, listen to me. Be careful what you say to your children. Be careful how you say it. Be careful what you fail to say. And be careful, the expression on your face, whatever it might be. Because, friend, you are programming success or failure into the grid system of your children every day. The thing that's wrong with this crazy, mixed up, hurting, desperate, devilish world is this. We don't take time to recognize what we are doing to one another. And so we have whole groups of people who grow up feeling rejected. And then we wonder why they become angry and violent. Because they're hurting on the inside, they want acceptance. All of us need acceptance. A sense of belonging, a sense of being worthy, and a sense of being competent and thought to be that. I want to plead with you, parents. Get on your face before God and ask Him to show you, please, for your children's sake and your own sake, show you what you're really doing to your children. Now, the results of that is it paralyzes. It paralyzes, it gives a sense of inhibition, and you know what it does? It puts a level on what you and I are capable of doing and becoming and achieving all of our life. When we've had that kind of stuff programmed into our thinking, all of our life, we have to live with that. And if we don't learn how to overcome that, every time we want to rise, the pressure's there. And if we're not careful, the pressure gets heavier and heavier and heavier until finally we think, I'm not worth anything. And you know what happens? So we give up to a settle for lifestyle over here that will never reach the capacity for which we have been divinely ordained to reach and equipped by Almighty God to reach it. You say, well, I can identify with that because I do feel inferior to some people. I do feel insecure at times. I do feel so absolutely inadequate oftentimes. Well, let's see what the Lord Jesus said about all that, because Jesus Christ and He alone is the liberator. Listen, if therefore the Son of God Christ, shall make you free, you shall be free indeed. All right, then go back up to, if you will, verse 31. Jesus therefore was saying to those who believe in Him, now watch this carefully. If you abide or continue in My word, condition now, then you are truly My disciples, and you shall know the truth. And what shall set you free? The truth shall set you free. In order to be free from whatever I have been programmed with in the past, or whatever I may have done, or whatever habits may be there in the past. May not be something that somebody else programmed. It may be sin in the past or some sinful habit, whatever it might be. There are three things I want you to notice here. The truth that sets men, women, and young people free is the truth that comes in the following manner. First of all, the truth of, first of all, my position in Christ. Now, stay with me. The truth of my position in Christ, that I'm in Him and He's in me. Second, my person. That is, who I am in Christ Jesus. Who am I in Him? And thirdly, my possessions in Christ. What do I have in Him? When I understand my position in Him, when I understand my person, my personage in Him, and when I understand my possessions, what I have in Him, when I understand that and make application of those three primary truths in my life, I'm on my way to being free. Now, I want you to watch something. Let's move from there for just a moment. Now, stay with me. There are three attitudes that every single one of us need. We need the sense of feeling that we belong, whether it's to the family or a group. The sense of belonging. Secondly, the sense of worthiness. And thirdly, the sense of competence. All of us need that. But there's another set of threes. All right, watch this. My position in Christ gives me my sense of belonging. Therefore, what does that do? That eliminates one of those three things I was talking about. Insecurity, inferiority, inadequacy. Listen. My position in Christ assures me of my belonging, and when I know to whom I belong, then I don't feel insecure. Listen, God is my security. And the truth is, my friend, He's the only security any of you have. Everything else you have is passing. Whether it is your reputation, your finances, your position, whatever it is, it's all passing. The only security you have, that is the only thing that is immovable, unchanging, unalterable, and eternal that you have, is Jesus Christ living within your heart. Your position is that you're in Him. Therefore, you have a sense of belonging. If you have a sense of belonging, then you are secure, and insecurity is canceled out. Secondly, what about my person? My person says that I am worth so much that God the Father sent His only begotten Son into this world, and He would have died for me had I been the only sinner down here. That says something about your worth. He came to give His life a ransom for many, and that means you. That God loved you enough to give His only begotten Son just for you. Friend, that makes you worthy in the eyes of God. You don't have that. God made you just the way you are. And if you allow Him, He'll make you the way He is. So inferior to what? If I know who I am and my worthiness in Him, that cancels out my attitude of inferiority. The third one then is my possession. That is, what do I possess in Him? You read the promises of God's Word, and there they are. My possessions eliminate the problem of what? Of inadequacy, because when you have Jesus Christ, He says in Colossians, you have what? You have everything. So you see, when we begin to understand the truth frees us from what? A feeling insecure, inadequate, inferior, and you begin to understand who you are and what you have and where you're headed and what this wonderful God of ours is trying to do in your life. He wants us to know the truth. He says the truth will set you free. He didn't say your feelings would set you free. He says the truth will set you free. That is, you and I have a choice. I can either live by the facts of what I know or the feelings that change. Now the fact is, listen, the facts are that I am in Christ and Christ is in me. The facts are I know who I am in Him, a saint, a servant, the son of a king. And I know what I'm incapable of doing, that is, in Christ Jesus, there is nothing I do not possess. There is nothing I cannot do in Him. They are the facts. You can do anything God wants you to do. You are worthy of something God died for you. You are somebody. You belong to God and you belong to His kingdom. You belong to the body of Christ. You are somebody special in His house. That's the facts. Now, your feelings, Kate, won't happen to me. I don't deserve it. All of that is slush. Satanic slush that He feeds your mind, because you see, if the grid system's been programmed that way, it's very easy for you to believe that. So I want to warn you right now before this series is over. Some of you are going to feel very, very out of touch with reality when you begin to stand up and say, hallelujah, I am adequate before God because He said so. I don't feel it, but I know I am. You're going to think, well, isn't that foolish? I sound like an idiot. You may sound like it, but you just told the truth. And I'm saying to you, my friend, I'm telling you the gospel truth before God, and God wants you to know the truth in order to become everything God has equipped you to become. He says the truth shall set you free. Now watch this verse. Back to verse 31. He says, now, if you abide in my word, that is, where is this truth coming from? If you abide in my word, conditioned upon your abiding. And the word abide here means, listen, the Greek word is meno, which means continue in. That is, rest in it. Tarry in it. That is, just hang in there with it. Just stay with it. If you abide in my word, then you're truly disciples of mine. The Greek word mathetes, listen, disciple, means a learner. It comes from the root word manthano, which means to focus one's attention, to intensify one's attention, that is to seek after. A disciple is one who is seeking after the truth of his master. Listen, and the word carries with it the meaning to pursue in order to experience. Did you get that? To pursue in order to experience. That is, he says, if you want to know the truth, you get the truth by living in, abiding in, continuing in the Word of God. Not just reading it. Oh, 5 minutes before I go to bed, let me read two or three verses. That's not continuing in the Word. Listen, watch this. It is abiding, living, absorbing the Word of God in order to experience the truth of what He says. Not just my little daily Bible reading of chapter 6 and verse 4 through 9. I'm talking about getting in the Word and asking God to absorb it into your mind. You know what's happening when that happens? The truth of who He is and who you are in Him and who you are and your possessions in Christ, that will free you if you can take the Word of God and absorb it into your mind and heart and begin to pursue it and experience the truth of it. I don't care what kind of past you've had. It makes no difference what it's been. You're asking God to forgive you for the past, to reprogram your thought pattern so that you can begin to think. Listen, think facts, not what? Feeling. Stop thinking feeling. Think facts. The facts are you are adequate. You are secure. And you are somebody in God's eyes. And friend, when you begin to know the truth, He says the truth will liberate you from what? The shackles of inferiority, inadequacy, a sense of worthlessness. Can't do it. And you know what will happen? You'll give up some of these very comfortable feelings of being rejected. Did you know that a person who has that problem in their grid system, you know what they'll do? If you stick around them long enough, they'll do something to prompt you to get you to reject them because they are comfortable being rejected. As much as they hate rejection, they are more comfortable being rejected than they are being accepted because, you see, that's where they've lived all these years. Somebody devastated their mind. And I'm saying to you, my friend, God wants to free. This is why some men fail in business. You know why? And I've seen this happen. They get right up to where it's going to happen. They don't feel worthy. Because I'm going to tell you again, that old grid system that's been programmed, brother, it's as real as your flesh and blood and far more powerful. It dominates and dictates unless it is reprogrammed by what Paul said in Romans chapter 12 in two verses that all of us know by heart. And he used the phrase, be not conformed to this world, but be ye transformed by the what? The renewing of your grid system. That's what he said. Those two words not in the Greek, so that's why he said mine. By the renewing. And how do you renew it? He says by continuing in the Word, and the Word sets me free. That is when I am able to see myself and my life from God's viewpoint, then I get liberated. And he says it is yours and mine for the asking. The first step to freedom is stop reading the Bible the way you've been reading it. I want to challenge you to meditate on the 8th chapter of John for one solid week. Now you can do that. Get your little notepad and a pencil and just start reading John chapter 8. Now don't read it 5 minutes before bedtime. Read it because you remember what he said? The truth will set you free, but it's the truth that comes from abiding in, continuing in, focusing in, concentrating, hanging in there, seeking to experience the facts of God's Word. And he says, whatever's in your life that ought not to be there, he will set you free. Father, we thank you and praise you that all truth begins with knowing that Jesus Christ and he alone is adequate to forgive us of our sins, that his atoning death on the cross satisfied your requirement of my penalty. And therefore that we can be free from the penalty of our sin and liberated to become the sons of God by receiving Jesus Christ as our personal Savior. And then you will teach us how to live that life of freedom. And so I want to ask for somebody who's listening. Somebody, Father, who so identifies with what we've said today, they're so hung up, so bound by so many things, attitudes, resentment, and bitterness, and all the rest. Things that have happened in their past, would you show them today? The wisest thing they could do right now when I finish praying is to get on their knees, confess their sins, whatever they may be, and tell you by faith that they're receiving you as their Savior and their Lord, and they want to begin to know the truth and to begin to experience the freedom and to begin to know the liberty that is theirs. Theirs in Christ Jesus. So, Lord, would you show them how important that is? And let that decision be a step forward in their obedience to you. Thank you and praise you in Jesus' name. Amen.
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11: 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Do you feel inferior and insecure? Those emotions can rob you of the full life Christ intends for His followers. Here's A Moment with Charles Stanley.
15: Now, you and I can understand how a man who is without God can be in bondage, but what about believers? And I want to tell you, my friend, that many, many, many of God's people are in bondage. They are not free, but it is a subtle type of bondage. It is right beneath the surface, and they don't even realize it. And let me give you two or three things here that will give you an example. For example, the attitude and the feeling that grips so many people of feeling inferior to other people. That's bondage. You don't think that's bondage? If you feel inferior, that is bondage. Everybody you meet, you respond to them from that basis. The feeling of being insecure, not too sure of what's going to happen next. You can't ever quite tell. You never feel quite exactly right in your relationship to God or others. That is bondage. There is no way to have peace and joy when you feel insecure or inferior. Or if you feel inadequate, well, I'm just not too sure I can do that. Every new challenge that comes along, you take a back step, you're not quite sure that you'll be able to match up to that. So all of that breeds worry and fear and doubt and anxiety. And my friend, anybody who has ever worried about anything knows that's bondage. There's no way to have the peace that passes all understanding and be in the bondage of worry, of fear, of anxiety, not knowing what's going to happen next. So many of God's people are walking, pulling the old iron ball of worry and anxiety because of inferiority, insecurity, a feeling of inadequacy, of worthlessness, I'm not worth anything, the feeling of rejection. All of these are bondage to God's children. And God doesn't want you and me living in bondage, but He wants us walking in freedom.
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19: 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A Magnificent Life looks like a kid's film, but its PG-13 rating for language, sensuality, smoking, and drinking push it in a more adult direction. 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I'm Adam Holtz for Plugged In by Focus on the Family.
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22: 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I would encourage you to get some education around this, which is why I've taken all this brain science and I put it in real simple terms so you can understand it. 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
22: 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So you're at a team meeting and you're just telling your team, guys, look, this is the diagram of what we just learned, and in order to hit the home run, we're going to do this instead.
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3: 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Hello again. I'm Dave Straub to remind you that in just 30 minutes, we'll be playing the Seculo Show. 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
1: With SRN News, I'm Rich Thomason in Washington. Looks like Israel and Iran have heard President Trump's plea to stop fighting. Israel was blasting Iran-backed Hezbollah in Lebanon. Iran was firing missiles at Israel. Now both sides say they will halt their fighting, at least for now. Half dozen people injured in knifings at New York City's Penn Station. This happened last evening. Suspect is being held by police. Two suspects being sought. A mass shooting at a busy street festival in Toledo, Ohio over the weekend. 12 people injured, all stable, said to be improving. Police say the gunmen may have been aiming at each other. Search for victims goes on in the southern Philippines, where a strong earthquake has killed at least 32 people and injured hundreds more. Watching Wall Street, the Dow is up 99 points. The NASDAQ ahead 371. The S&P 61 points higher. More details at srnnews.com.
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8: 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We don't want to run from it. 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
9: 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You know, we've all felt it. Disappointment, it's a normal part of life. But if we handle it well, it can actually make us spiritually stronger and wiser. You see, disappointment comes when reality doesn't match what we've hoped for. Maybe we're expecting too much from people or wanting life to go a certain way. We could avoid disappointment by avoiding risks or relationships, but that's certainly not the life that God intends for us. So today, Pastor Jack teaches that disappointment is part of God's process. God allows it because it teaches, corrects, even redirects us when we're not going the right way or doing the right thing. So before we jump into the message, I had a chance to sit down with Pastor Jack and talk with him about it. Let's get into that. So, Pastor Jack, some folks handle disappointment well. I've been on and off my whole life. I don't know about you. And just stuffing it down and pretending it didn't happen, does that work well? It never works well. That's what I thought. Just because you stuff it down, it doesn't mean it's going to stay down. It will come up. It will lead to actually further disappointment, because what you're doing is just kicking the can down the road, and you're delaying the dealing with it. Look, all of us will be disappointed. Life is going to hurt you. People are going to let you down. Even your best friend, the one who loves you the most, they're going to let you down. You want to know why? They're not God. God will never disappoint, but every human being, including yourself, my friend, will disappoint and be disappointed. It's not the end of the world at all. In fact, as a Christian, you can learn so much from disappointment. The great thing is, Jesus put it this way, be of good cheer.
8: for I have overcome the world.
9: Very good, Pastor Jack. And now we're going to get into the disciplines of disappointment. Here it is.
8: Father, we pray for those that are not only here, but Father, for those that are, Lord, viewing in, listening in. We ask, Father, that by the power of your Spirit, your word would change our lives. In Jesus' name we pray. Amen. Well, church, grab your Bibles tonight and turn, if you would, again, as you very well know, to two portions of Scripture tonight. One is the predictable, that is Matthew chapter 28, which is the theme of our entire series. As we look to the disciplines of life, tonight we look at what you see on the screens, the discipline of disappointment. Of disappointment. And I got to tell you, I'm encouraged by this message. You say, how can that be true? Because God has given us the tools and the resources to conquer and to manage and to know about this thing, disappointment. Matthew chapter 28, verse 18 says, "And Jesus spoke unto them, saying," that is the disciples, "All authority has been given to me in heaven and on earth. Go, therefore, and make disciples of all nations, baptizing them in the name of the Father and of the Son and of the Holy Spirit, and teaching them to observe all things that I have commanded you. And behold, I am with you always, even unto the end of the world." Now keep going to the right to 2 Corinthians chapter 2. 2 Corinthians 2, verse 13. Just the front end of that verse. 2 Corinthians 2:13 says, Paul is speaking, "I had no rest in my spirit because..." And I'm going to stop right there. We can fill in the blank about what's going on in our life regarding the because. But we're looking tonight at the discipline of disappointment. How many of you ever been disappointed? Raise your hand. If you can't raise your hand, you have never lived in this life. And I mean that sincerely, because without love, without life, without hope, without fill in the blank, you will never experience disappointment. You say, I don't want to experience any disappointment. Then you will never have a life that's worth living. Now, this is not some sort of a psychobabble message tonight. You say, well, that sounds crazy. It is pure fact. You and I live in a world and in a life, and the Bible anticipates disappointment for us. Mankind is something that has to battle with disappointment. Disappointment's part of life. You will never escape it. And so that's why the value of tonight's message, I think, is so vitally important. Noah Webster defines disappointment, and I found this extremely profound. You might want to write this down. Noah Webster and his dictionary. Disappointment, he said, is the defeat or failure of an expectation. The defeat or failure of hope, of a wish, of a desire, of an intention. Listen to this. It is the miscarriage of design or plan. Noah Webster went on to say that disappointment must be well managed, for if we hope for things of which we have not thoroughly considered, listen, this is deep, of value, our disappointment will be greater than the pleasure derived from the fulfillment of them. We are prone to complain of the disappointment of our hopes and plans, but disappointments most often prove to be blessings and save us from calamity or even ruin. Disappointments. We can learn from them. They're powerful tools. And we want to embrace disappointment tonight. We don't want to run from it. Church, it would be ridiculous for us to try to have a life that is padded and coded thinking that we'll never get hurt. Disappointment is a form of great hurt. In almost every case, disappointment, though, unfortunately, is mismanaged or handled in a wrong way. Jesus warned against the mismanagement of disappointment. In Matthew 13, 21, Jesus says, "For when tribulation or persecution arises because of the word of God, immediately the man stumbles." Jesus is talking about the one that goes and sows the seeds of the word of God, and it falls upon the heart of someone who believes in God. Listen, they're not converted. They only believe in God. They're never born again by faith. They believe in God for a while. But what happens is disappointment overrules their belief that should have taken them to faith. That Jesus says, watch out, because it winds up ruining your early stages of coming to faith. And that is that belief moment. You can believe in God tonight. You can say that you believe in God, but he's not governing your life. And the reason why that's true and that he's not governing your life is because you don't have faith in God.

0: statement is this. Why do we experience disappointments? You ought to write that down. Why do we experience them? If God is God and God is good, then why do we experience disappointments? Well, here we go. And I'm going to be looking at my notes a lot tonight because I've written down a lot of quotes from great, great speakers or great teachers of yesteryear. When we place our expectations, G. Campbell Morgan says, on anything other than the character of God, we set ourselves up for disappointment. Isn't that a great statement? It's so simple but profound. When we place our expectations on anything other than the character of God, we set ourselves up for disappointment. He says, this is reality, and it is the teaching of Scripture. Disappointment. Why do we experience them? In all honesty, number one, it's this. Disappointment comes from our unreasonable expectations. All of us have expectations. You came in here tonight with an expectation to meet God. Spurgeon said, you've come tonight. Charles Spurgeon, in his great writing on this, said that you come into the congregation of the fellowship of God's people to have intercourse with God, to worship Him, and to have Him speak to your heart. That is a profound statement. Disappointment, though, comes from an unreasonable expectation in life. Maybe you're following God, and God, in your opinion, is not answering your request or your prayers, and you're a little bit disappointed in God. I don't know. Maybe someone's disappointed you, and so you're harboring bitterness or whatever. We'll talk more on that in a moment. But we need to have a well-balanced, secure mind when we talk about this issue of expectations. Church, listen. Mark it down if you need to. Every expectation that you and I have, we've all got them. We need to examine them and challenge them in reality. If you're looking to someone or something to be your rescue, to be your life raft, that's a dangerous thing. If I put anything in that place of God in my life, well, this guy is going to pull me through it all. No, he's not. God will see to it in life that every human being will experience some form of disappointment. Listen, God will see to it that you and I experience a disappointment regarding that person that we might so highly esteem in life that it's almost as though as it was in the days of Isaiah. He so exalted King Uzziah that the Bible says in the year that King Uzziah died, what does it say? I saw the Lord, Isaiah chapter 6. King Uzziah was a great king of Israel. But regarding Isaiah's life, Uzziah seemed to be in the way of him seeing God. You might have a child that's in the way of you seeing God. Maybe you're idolizing that child. Or maybe it's some person in your life. That's a dangerous thing. They can become an idol easily. Well, God will see to it that those that you might look up to are humbled. But we need to challenge our expectations. Lamentations 3:24 says, the Lord is my portion, says my soul. I love that. Therefore, I hope in Him. Do you hope in Him? Are you trusting in Him? It was said that we must not set aside the pursuit of greatness or achievement or excellence. We should never set that aside. But listen, do your best for God's glory and after having done your best, leave the results to God. Why? Because the Lord is your portion. Unreasonable expectations in life, they set us up for disappointments. People will let us down. Make a note of that in your heart. But God will never let you down. Listen, if you think God has let you down, you have mismanaged the situation of your life.
1: 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And now, let's get back to today's message. Once again, here's Pastor Jack.
0: So watch out about unreasonable expectations because disappointment will come. I'm not saying, please don't misunderstand me. We are Americans from all nations of the earth. We have come here to be Americans. And here's the deal about Americans. And I've heard this from people in Europe. You Americans. What about us? I've been told this. You guys always want to fix something. You always want to do this. And when the light turns red, you guys, if you look around and there's no cars, you'll walk across the street. You guys are so independent. You'll do this and you'll do that. We are like that. I'm not.

0: saying let your guard down or lower the standard of your heart that God has given you to pursue, to stand strong, to challenge. That's good stuff. Any of you in college, ask your professor why.
1: Why what?
0: Whatever. Whatever your professor says in college or in high school, your teacher, say, why do you think that's true? Ask questions. You'll learn more that way. God's word says this. Jesus said, and here's the fix to unreasonable expectations from man that break our hearts. John 15:11 says, these things, Jesus said, I've spoken to you, that my joy may remain in you, and that your joy may be full. If your commitment is in Christ, and that is your focal point regarding expectation, he will never let you down. John 16:33, Jesus says, these things I've spoken to you, that in me you may have peace. In the world you will have tribulation, disappointment. But be of good cheer, I have overcome the world. Those are verses that you need to hang on to right now. Are you going through something? You need to latch onto those verses. Another thing is this, disappointment comes when hope is misplaced. That is when we put hope in someone or something that we're not to be. In Genesis 3, verse 4, the Bible says, then the serpent, listen to this, then the serpent said to the woman, Eve, you will not surely die. For God knows in the day that you eat of it, your eyes will be opened and you will be like God, knowing good and evil. So when the woman saw that the tree was good for food, that it was pleasant to the eyes and the tree desirable to make one wise, she took of the fruit and ate. What is that all about? Listen, disappointment comes when hope is misplaced. Was not Eve supposed to be hoping, trusting, living, and walking with God? And then Satan comes along and says, hey, I got an idea. Why don't you eat this thing? God says not to eat it. Oh, yeah. You know what? He doesn't want you to become like him. Any doctrine that says that you can become a God comes right from old Satan himself. Oh, come on, Eve. And what she did was she took that, and it must have been so appealing to her that she misplaced her hope. She took another doctrine. She listened to another form of teaching other than that which was scriptural from the mouth of God. And here's the fix for that. God's word says in 1 Samuel 2, verse 2, no one is holy like the Lord, for there is none besides you. Nor is there any rock like our God. Okay, listen to this. I hope this is exciting to you, what I'm about to say, because it really got me going. If there is no God like our God, I want you to get your finger ready. Everybody, get your finger ready. If there's no God like our God, he's the only one that there is. He's enthroned in heaven. Take your finger, get ready. And point to where heaven is. I mean, you know, symbolically, right? Yeah. Okay, now watch this. We need to stop thinking from the bottom up in our life regarding disappointment. If he is our God and our Lord and there's none like him and that's where he's at, is not our citizenship, says the Bible, in heaven? Is that not our home? Does not the Bible say that we're not home yet? We're passing through? We're going home. We're en route. So check this out. We need to stop thinking from the bottom, earth, upward. If our citizenship's in heaven, we need to start thinking from the top down. Isn't that what God does with the Bible? He wants us to think heavenly thoughts. He wants us to think godly thoughts. He wants us to make our decisions based upon the information from above. I find it kind of interesting that everything that you and I do now is almost predicated upon you and I getting information from above, in the sense of, well, what's my phone say? What time is it? What temperature is it going to be? How should I dress today? Where am I going? I mean, this is true. Maybe you have this app on your iPhone, but if I park at some big place where I'm not sure I'll remember where my car is parked, when I pull up, I pull out my iPhone and I press the button and it memorizes the exact GPS spot of where my car is parked. I go on my trip. I come back. I walk out of the airport. I press the button and there's a little blue dot. That's me. And a little red dot. That's my car. And it leads me to my car. When you're over 50, that's what you do. It's really cool. It's a great little app. Everything's coming down from above. If things can come from a satellite and direct us, don't you think it would be even wiser yet still to have God let his wisdom and his guidance rain down from above and speak to us and lead us and guide us? God speaks to us from the top down. We need to stop viewing it all from the bottom up. His vantage point's perfect. I love this. In 2 Kings chapter 6, this is a great, great event. Elijah, you know, can you imagine hanging out with Elijah? Gehazi, his assistant, he had an assistant, personal assistant, Gehazi. Elijah, he saw things. He could see things. Elijah would talk to God, God, show me something. Boom! So check this out. In 2 Kings chapter 6, verse 15, it says, and when the servant of the man of God arose early, he went out, got out of his tent or stood up and walked out, and there was an army surrounding the city with horses and chariots. And his servant said to him, alas, my master, what shall we do? So he answered, do not fear, for those who are with us are more than those who are with them. Excuse me. There's two of them, and they're surrounded by a massive army. Then Elijah prayed and said, Lord, I pray, open his eyes that he may see. Then the Lord opened the eyes of the young man, and he saw, and behold, the mountain was full of horses and chariots of fire all around Elijah. So the enemy had his army that you could see on this level, yeah? Like you and I. Oh my goodness, we're going to die. In the invisible realm, looking from above, Elijah just simply says, can you imagine walking with God like that? Elijah was like, those poor armies. And his assistant's freaking out, and he says, Lord, open his eyes so he can see what we can see. And the guy blinks and opens his eyes, and he sees flaming chariots about ready to slaughter the armies of the enemy. How do you know right now if in your moment of disappointment there's not some divine, supernatural, invisible answer right over your head?
2: Pastor and Bible teacher Jack Hibbs here on Real Life Radio with his message called The Discipline of Disappointment. You know, this message is part of Pastor Jack's series called The Disciplines of Life, a series that highlights the disciplines of a Christ follower and the high cost of sharing our faith with others. And we'll continue on the next edition of Real Life Radio. You know, I'm kind of concerned these days about, you know, what kids are actually learning in school about America. I don't think they're getting the right signal for the most part. What are you thinking?
3: Well, I'm thinking the same thing. You know, this is a horrible place to live, Davey. I mean, we're trying to break out of this country to find some other place. It's disgusting. Yeah. You know, it's just the worst country in the whole world, which is why over a million people a year legally immigrate to the United States, because it's so bad.
2: It's terrible.
3: Yeah. Right. Who wants to live in a country where you have individual freedoms, the right to bear arms and free speech? What kind of a messed up place is this?
2: But kids aren't getting that. Kids aren't getting that these days. They're not understanding it.
3: No, it's that same old age old argument of socialism and everything. You notice when you have to make excuses for socialism, like, well, it's never been done right before. Excuse me, hello. It's because it can't be done right. That's kind of like putting, you know, a donkey in a horse race. It ain't going to happen. And socialism doesn't work. The Bible makes that very clear. Private ownership, free market trade, all of that is actually biblical. This is called stewardship. And so, no, this is a great nation. It's miraculous that we're coming up on 250 years. Yeah, our nation needs to return back to God, but this is just part of it.
4: We got to let the kids know about it.
3: I personally believe that children, we really need to take advantage of children being children, meaning this, they're very impressionable. Of course, you know, those who have embarked upon Marxism and communism, notice they always go after the kids. And we who know liberty and freedom seem to be latecomers to the party. And so we have a wonderful little booklet, and it's called Happy Birthday America, 250 Years of God's Blessings. I think kids are going to get not only the great cartoon graphics, but the storyline, Davey, is something that could walk a child through as a devotion with mom and dad, with God in the center, because America has the most unique story of all the nations throughout all of human history. So we've got quotes, for example, from Harriet Tubman and Martin Luther King and George Washington and Billy Graham and a lot of other really great things that it's going to help a kid look at the American timeline and how God has been in the center of it all.
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8: With SRN News, I'm Rich Thomason in Washington. Looks like Israel and Iran have heard President Trump's plea to stop fighting. Israel was blasting Iran-backed Hezbollah in Lebanon. Iran was firing missiles at Israel. Now both sides say they will halt their fighting, at least for now. Half dozen people injured in knifings at New York City's Penn Station. This happened last evening. Suspect is being held by police. Two suspects being sought. A mass shooting at a busy street festival in Toledo, Ohio over the weekend. 12 people injured, all stable, said to be improving. Police say the gunmen may have been aiming at each other. Search for victims goes on in the southern Philippines, where a strong earthquake has killed at least 32 people and injured hundreds more. Watching Wall Street, the Dow is up 99 points. The Nasdaq ahead 371. The S&P 61 points higher. More details at srnnews.com.
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1: Welcome to Seculo. It is Monday. I think it's June 8th. Is that right, Will?
3: That's correct.
1: June 8th. The year 2026. Welcome to Seculo. We're going to be taking your calls at 1-800-684-3110. Will's in studio. Jordan's in studio. And we've got a packed show. Jeff Balaban from ACLJ Jerusalem's going to be joining us. Of course, if you've been following what's going on in Israel, the rockets and missiles have returned. War has essentially restarted, it feels, after what was months of relative quiet. Israel had kind of gone back into normal business. Like, I was looking at a trip, potentially. We were all kind of looking, all right, maybe things are going to finally calm down. And of course, they began once again. Now, thankfully, the Iron Dome did its job, and we could talk about that with Jeff a little bit later. Same time, you had a couple different instances in the mainstream media where it feels like the chaos and the meltdown is occurring. And look, it's also occurring, I want to say, not just because you have President Trump in the White House and someone who can be a little more aggressive. It's also, remember, we're in a new day. This is 2026. You're going to see a lot of shakeup in the news, and not just with the CBS situation, not with just Barry Weiss, not with just conservatives. You're going to see it across the board because they are in a bit of chaos to figure out what the future looks like for mainstream news media, for network news. President Trump was on Meet the Press, and after a pretty extensive interview, but you probably didn't see that, it did a little bit rough. We'll play that in just a little bit where he stormed out, and maybe rightfully so, maybe not. I want your thoughts on that. Do you think it was professionally done? 1-800-684-3110. Now, on the other side, you had Scott Pelley, former, now 60 Minutes. He was with 60 Minutes for decades. You know, after going on what was allegedly a pretty long tirade against his new bosses, was fired. Shocking. And that's something that can happen. And then now is saying it's similar to the murder of his spouse, of how bad it is at CBS News right now. That's what it feels like. You know, that it comes in waves. And it's absolutely absurd. I mean, look, I think we are in a moment of media consolidation. We're in a moment of a completely restructuring of how news media is going to run. And though you may agree or disagree with how CBS and Paramount and all of them have handled, maybe sort of there, you could say, maybe there's a bias there from one political party or another. Not that there hasn't been on all sides of the news for decades and decades, and now they're just getting a little taste of what it's like. But you are also seeing them finally have to respond to the age of new media after decades of being, you know, intentionally, it feels like, with their head in the sand. And here we are, as chaos is starting to erupt in the media. Remember, most of the people who are probably complaining about the death of 60 Minutes probably haven't watched 60 Minutes in decades themselves, if not ever.
3: Well, and it's important to break this down, and that's exactly what we're going to do. We're going to play some shocking sound for you. But once again, what you're seeing is the self-importance of these journalists, that they believe that without them, that this country will fall away. And in reality, we know that they have let their biases creep in, that they have let their agendas creep in, and they are not this fourth estate that they believe that they are anymore. And when they are called out on that, then they have epic meltdowns. And we're going to show that because it's important, because there are people that are trying to change the way that the legacy media operates to make it relevant again. And whenever you start to push against that, you're starting to see these meltdowns. So it's important to lay this out, not just from Scott Pelley at 60 Minutes, but also kind of the way that it's being spun and lied to you about President Trump walking out of an interview. It's not exactly what they're portraying, and we're going to show that when we come back.
1: Yeah, and also, look, like we said, it's a new day in media. The reason you have even your Fox News is saying, hey, we should launch more digital media options. We should have podcasts. All of our hosts now have to have a more chill, relaxed, casual podcast, whether it's Sean Hannity or Shannon Bream or any of these hosts who you've known for years, now having to have sort of alternate programming. Why? They see where media is going, honestly, a little late. Let's talk about that when we get back. Phone lines are open for you at 1-800-684-3110. What do you want from your news media in 2026? We'll be right back on Seculo. But hey, in the meantime, I want you to become an ACLJ champion. It's at aclj.org/champions.
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1: Simple. Welcome back to Seculo. We do have some phone lines open for you at 1-800-684-3110. We addressed sort of the big media elephant in the room dealing with not only President Trump walking out of that Meet the Press interview that happened over the weekend, as well as Scott Pelley going on and making his statement of why he feels so upset about being fired from 60 Minutes. And again, 60 Minutes has created great content for decades. I don't want to pretend like they haven't been a mainstay in mainstream media and have done a good job. But what has happened is you have new ownership, you have new people in charge, and you know what? It's 2026. It's okay for these things to change. So we're going to go over that, and we also are going to hear from Scott Pelley himself. Do you want to start with Scott Pelley or President Trump? Where do you want to go?
3: I actually want to start with President Trump here, and then we'll get to the Scott Pelley, because it feeds into this narrative. The self-importance of these journalists that think that they are what's keeping this country together. This is actually the walkout moment from President Trump with Kristen Welker. And I want to give you a little bit of background here as well, because there has never, I think, been a president that's more accessible to the people that hate him the most, the press, than this president, right? President Trump has been on Meet the Press as president three times. Once back in his previous term with Chuck Todd. And now this is the second Meet the Press appearance with Kristen Welker in his second term. What you're seeing with the headlines, walks out after he gets pushed back, contentious interview, etc., is only showing the end. And we're going to show that too, because he was, I thought, did a great job. But what they're not showing you is the 38 minutes interview that they aired before this moment.
1: The frustration that led to this.
3: He gave a full interview. They're making it seem like he showed up, did 5 minutes, and said, this is a waste of my time, and walked out. In the rain, where it's on a metal roof on a farm in rural Wisconsin, and they have to keep pausing and moving the times and saying, hey, can we wait? He gave them more of an hour of content. They aired 38 minutes of it, and this is the clip they're showing you. This is bite one. It's the end of it, but they're not saying that he sat down and fully cooperated. Let's roll bite one.
8: evidence than ever presented.
9: Let's talk
8: your
9: about
8: elections in this country. We're like a third world country. Your elections are crooked, and you're crooked, and Meet the Press is crooked, and so is ABC and CBS and CNN. You're one-sided crooked networks. Right, let's call it quits because I've had enough. Thank you, darling. Have a good
9: Mr.
8: time.
9: Mr. President, let's please. I traveled all the way to Wisconsin.
8: I traveled all the way to Wisconsin. On and off in the rain, and I've given you enough time. You ought to straighten out your press, because you know what?
9: Mr.
8: A country can never be great with a dishonest press.
9: Listen, you traveled all the way to Wisconsin for this interview.
3: That self-importance of, we traveled all the way to Wisconsin. Yeah, and he gave you the interview. He gave you a full hour of content. You aired 38 minutes. It was almost your whole show, as normally in Meet the Press is.
1: You brought up a good point. How many times did Joe Biden do that well?
3: Zero. Joe Biden sat with Meet the Press during his presidency zero times.
10: Yeah, I mean,
3: but they're making it out like he's the villain.
10: After 38 minutes, you start getting into the nasty questions, which is what she was doing. So she pivoted to the gotcha questions after she went through the serious questions. And he said, no, we're not doing this. I'm not going to relitigate these things. I'm not going to relitigate them with you specifically. So we've had enough here. And they play it like he didn't give them an interview. But in fact, he gave them more of an interview than any president usually does, time-wise. They did travel to Wisconsin. They got about an hour of an interview. They played, like Will said, about 38 minutes of that. And then at the end, they say, oh, see, he got up and just left.
1: Yeah, that's the clip.
10: It's false advertising about what actually happened. That's the truth. And that's become pretty common when it comes to President Trump trying to engage mainstream media, is that they just can't tell the truth. They didn't say, hey, before he got up, he did spend nearly an hour with us on the record that we've got, you know, for you that we're going to show later today. It was like as if he sat down, got one question, and stormed out.
1: Yeah, and that's what I thought had happened, because I had not seen the whole, I do not watch Meet the Press every week. I was not aware of anything other than that clip that was going around. So to see that, also, you're right, the self-importance of, we traveled all the way here. That is what you do with President of the United States. You're also from Washington, D.C. to what, Milwaukee or wherever this may be? That's an 80-minute flight.
3: But also, that's your job. Your job is to go cover this. And if you get, your second sit down with the president, maybe don't go back to the same old tired lines of with no evidence. You didn't even get the opportunity to speak to the previous president of the United States because he was unable to give interviews. But I think it also, this self-importance, it goes to the Scott Pelley thing. This is where he's talking now with the New York Times, lamenting about his firing, where he said nasty things about his boss in a meeting with multiple people, and they said, you know what? You're not going to work here anymore. And here's how he...
1: Yeah, anyone who's listening to this, try that with your boss and see what happens here.
3: Literally say, you have murdered my job. That's what he said in the meeting, and he reiterated that later. But this is him. This is bite two, because this goes to that self-importance factor, because he was responding to President Trump saying a litany of things about Scott Pelley, as well as saying, like, they don't even care about this country. And here's where the self-importance shines through. Here's how Scott Pelley sees himself. Bite two.
11: I've never worn the uniform, but I've been in combat for this country in Afghanistan and Iraq, Kuwait, been shot at, spent nights in foxholes filling up with water in the desert. I'm not aware that the President of the United States has ever done any of those things for his country. Please correct me if I'm wrong. You become a journalist because you love the First Amendment. You become a journalist because you love the country. And while all the other descriptions that the president used about me might be applicable, not that one.
1: And again, that was from Scott Pelley doing an interview about obviously being fired from his long-standing job. And look, the idea of, I've been in combat for this country, is a bit odd to say when we really know what you mean. Look, I have full respect for the journalists that do put themselves in the press, war reporters that go into harm's way to get us the information. More respect than you possibly know to all of those people, including Scott Pelley in that situation. However, Do not pretend also you are a soldier. Do not pretend you are fighting for the country in that way. That is a very different thing. You start really getting into the stolen valor kind of warning. You could be, you're voluntarily being in that. Obviously, we have a voluntary military as well, but it's a different situation than being the one who are the actual targets. And to then say, correct me if I'm wrong, I don't know if the president has ever done that, the commander-in-chief of the country.
3: Right, he's been the commander-in-chief multiple times now. He's been reelected after the 2020 debacle. And so he is now president again, commander-in-chief, a constitutional position, right? I want to hear from veterans.
1: Yeah.
3: Is this offensive to you? I would be offended if I had actually worn the uniform and gone to combat for this country and hear someone say, I've never worn the uniform, but I have been in combat for the country.
1: Also, you become a journalist, he said, because you love the First Amendment, because you love this country. I don't know if that simply applies anymore.
3: Yeah.
1: There are plenty of people, by the way, in the history of journalism that were what? Propagandists. I mean, let's not be beat around the bush here. I mean, some of the most legendary journalists of our time were not always on the up and up. So let's not just give some blanket, you want to be a journalist because you love the First Amendment. I don't know. There are a lot of journalists who are doing double duty, who have always been people who are against the First Amendment, are against the government, against or working on behalf of other governments. So let's make it a little less like it's this, you know, I mean, like I would consider ourselves journalists to some extent. And I also think there need to be checks and balances.
3: Well, I think if you work for the American Center for Law and Justice, you truly love the First Amendment. That is kind of the core of what the work is here. It's not just going on 60 Minutes, having a very long, comfortable career, as he has.
1: And supported.
3: And then all of a sudden, you get fired because you go trash your boss in a meeting. And we'll play when we come back how he compared getting fired at the end of his career, because it's absurd. It goes back to, no, he's saying he does it because he loves the First Amendment. In reality, he loves himself. And that is the way that he is putting that forward. It's the same with Kristen Welker saying, I traveled all the way to Wisconsin. Yeah, normally because that's what they called flyover country. They didn't care to stop.
1: Yeah, and look, the ACLJ continues on in this fight as well. You know, we have our current case up at the Supreme Court of the United States, and there's probably some updates going on with that, too, as well, in terms of our lawsuit against CNN. Why? Because we want to protect people who are being lied about on mainstream media. That's what's currently happening in this country. That's what the ACLJ is involved in. I want you to get involved in it, too. So right now, I want you to go to aclj.org/champions. Become a champion if you can. Today we do have an update. We'll get to that coming up. We also are going to take things over to ACLJ Jerusalem. We know that the fighting with Iran has come back pretty strong as Iran has attacked. And now we will see a return from Netanyahu and the Israeli government. Again, kind of feels a little bit like back to square one, but we'll see where we're going with that. We'll continue that coverage in a little bit. But again, I want you to go to aclj.org. And if you can, become a monthly champion today. Just scan the QR code, opt in. Again, aclj.org. We have a couple lines still open, not many. 1-800-684-3110.
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1: To Seculo, we have a bunch of calls coming in, and I want you to call in too, so keep this going. 1-800-684-3110. We're talking about Scott Pelley's comments. We're also talking about President Trump storming out of that Meet the Press interview. What the landscape is of the mainstream media in 2026, as we have seen such a shift over the last few years, that really their relevancy and really any sort of claim they can even have to shifting people's thoughts and minds. I don't think that exists near as much as people, maybe not as much as they think they hold. I mean, when's the last time you seriously watched any of these programs? We live in a very fragmented society now. Sure, they have their audience. And again, legendary broadcast, 60 Minutes. I got nothing but respect for a lot of the people who've been working on that show for decades and decades and decades. I like that we have some of those long-standing things, but it doesn't mean things don't change. Scott Pelley, that was so upset, and he started comparing himself to not only a widow or a widower, someone who felt like their spouse was murdered based on him losing his job after having an outburst at work, plus you had him saying, essentially, you know, he's been in the foxholes with soldiers, and not only that, started to almost act like he was a combat veteran. And though I understand and I respect wartime journalists who go and put themselves in harm's way, it is very different to me than someone who is an active duty soldier, an active duty Marine, some part of the Navy, Air Force. Let's take a call. We got a lot of calls coming in. I want to start with Dave, who's calling on line 3. Dave, go ahead.
14: Yeah, I got to say that Scott Pelley's comment is completely insulting to anybody who actually wore the uniform, who volunteered to put their life on the line for the freedoms that we benefit from. I have never heard a comment like that sets me off like I am right now.
1: Yeah, Dave, I understand that. I mean, look, I'm not going to stand here and take stolen valor and say that any sort of way other than to say thank you for doing what you've done. Thank you for your service to the country. And thank you to all the people. And again, like I said, thank you to the journalists, the wartime journalists that do go into war zones and actively do it. But let's not pretend it's the same thing. And the holier-than-thou journalistic integrity that is coming upon these characters, and I don't even put Scott Pelley on blast, it is sort of the nature of that era of journalists.
3: Well, here's also where I want to draw this this little experiment out a little bit more about the self-importance versus them saying, you know, we are the most important thing. Like, this is, we love the First Amendment, and we go into this knowing that all these things could happen. We are the last line of defense of democracy. There's lines like that as well from his interview. But here's the problem. Because the Kristen Welker line of questioning that prompted the end of the interview was when he mentioned something about the mayoral race in Los Angeles with Spencer Pratt. Where, what did we see? We saw a very statistically anomalous situation where the person who was the third amount of votes getters, Karen Bass, who was the leader, all of a sudden stopped getting votes from the mail-in ballots.
1: Yeah, at least not in mass.
3: And in mass, it was all going to the person in third place, which is now gone ahead of Spencer Pratt in the mayoral election. You know what true journalism is? Why does this happen? Asking the question about our elections. Why does this happen? Why does it seem that these only happen to benefit one ideology when there's a big push of ballots that come in after the fact? That's real journalism, asking the question, not yelling at the president, you've never presented any evidence. You've never presented any evidence. Curiosity is the core of journalism in the First Amendment.
1: Right. If those election results had come in during the first night, we would not be having the chaos that is ensuing right now.
3: Right.
1: It is, you have once again created a question mark that the American people don't want.
10: which is, do our votes actually get counted? Do our votes actually matter? And the answer is, it's starting to get more and more unclear if they do. And that is not good for future elections, because as conservatives, we need conservative and independent voters to come out and elect conservatives. They have to believe that their vote will matter. If we fall into the trap that our vote doesn't matter, guess what happens? We never win if people don't go and vote.
1: Because it could be that everything is on the up and up. And that all those votes are accurate, and that, you know, there was nothing foul play involved. But it doesn't matter, because you have planted a seed. You've planted a seed for days that we've already lived through a couple times.
3: Well, and once again, in that interview that led to the president saying, I'm done here, because she kept pushing, you have no evidence. She kept saying, that's just how it works in California. The officials are saying they're trying to count as fast as they can, but they're slow. It's California, supposed to be the most advanced culture, the most advanced technology. That's where all the tech firms, until they started leaving, were based. That is California. And you're going to tell me your excuses, and you as a journalist, the defender of the First Amendment, the defender of democracy in this country, are going to take it at its word from local officials that, yeah, we're slow, when it keeps happening to the same individuals that all of a sudden get these statistical anomalies? It makes no sense. So try and make it make sense. Do real journalism instead of going to the President of the United States and saying, you always say this, but you have no evidence. Maybe if you did your job, there'd be actual evidence one way or the other to come back with that line of discussion. So yeah, after an hour, I can understand probably when your producer's in your ear saying, hey, we've got enough for a show. Maybe push him now that he's going to walk out.
1: Yeah, and they do that, by the way. That is how the media works. Let's go quickly, if he's still there, to Tim, who is calling on line four. Tim, you there?
15: Yeah, I'm there.
1: Go ahead.
15: Yeah, I just wanted to say, you know, this stolen valor thing, Mike Walls in Minnesota and this Pelley guy, my wife's grandfather was in Storm Normandy and watched his buddies drop like flies. The guys that Pelley was, you know, to his left and to his right, making thousands of dollars while he's making millions, are protecting him. And to steal their valor, it's just pitiful.
1: I mean, Tim, that's what I was saying. It's like, remember, this is someone who's claiming this. You know, you do it for the First Amendment. You also do it because you're in an ad-supported business, you know, brought to you by,
3: you were the king of a storied broadcast. You had a career. You thought you were untouchable. You thought you could go in there and say whatever you want about your boss, your new boss, and get away with it. And so much so, when he found out he was being fired, let's roll it.
16: I can hear how much this has hurt you.
11: Yes, it's like your spouse being murdered. And I don't care about me. It's not about me. I am not emotional about this because I have lost this job. I've done it for a long time. I've had the greatest experiences. But the people I leave behind treated in this way, that breaks my heart. And it's going to take me a long time to get over it, to be perfectly honest.
1: I mean, that is, it's almost a comedy routine. It is it's a job, okay? You lost a job, and you are, let's talk to anyone who's actually had their spouse murdered, and let's see if you feel the same way about losing any job. And how pretentious and ridiculous. I like Scott Pelley for his historical impact on journalism. I like 60 Minutes, but it's these kind of things that make you question all of it and everyone involved in these media outlets. We got a second half hour coming up. I want you to be a part of the show, too. 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
19: With SRN News, I'm Bob Agnew in Washington. Israel and Iran traded fire in their first attack since the U.S. struck a ceasefire with Tehran 2 months ago. The Iranian military said later today that it was halting its offensive operations. The Israeli prime minister implied the current round of fighting is over, but said in a videotaped statement that further Iranian attacks would be met with forceful response. A powerful 7.8 magnitude earthquake has rocked the southern Philippines, killing at least 35 people. Most of the deaths occurred in Sarangani province due to a landslide. The quake struck today, causing buildings to collapse and triggering small tsunamis. Waves were detected as far away as Japan. Tropical storm Boris has formed. It is expected to bring heavy rains to parts of southern Mexico's Pacific coast. A winning session so far today on Wall Street. Right now, the Dow Jones Industrial Average is up 73 points. This is SRN News. Here's Rich Thomason now with a midday Wall Street Business Report.
20: Wall Street pointed toward early gains and oil prices briefly rose more than $4 as fighting between Israel and Iran escalated. Oil prices settled back after Iran's military said it would stop offensive operations. Brent crude, the international standard, was up $1.12 to $94.21 a barrel this morning after being up $4.60 a barrel overnight. Chipmaker Micron jumped 7.2%, while Supermicro Computer, which makes servers and other data storage products, rose 6.3%. Apple is expected to unveil new artificial intelligence features at its annual developers conference starting today. It's the last worldwide developers conference featuring CEO Tim Cook before he turns over the reins to John Ternus in September. For the Wall Street Business Report, I'm Rich Thomason.
19: You'll find breaking news and analysis at townhall.com. Iran's soccer team has arrived in Mexico to prep for World Cup competition.
21: The Iranian soccer team is in Mexico training for the World Cup. They had to move their training base from Tucson, Arizona to Tijuana along the border because of problems with processing visas during the Iran war. Iran defender Ehsan Hashsafi says in a video from FIFA that the team is finally happy to have arrived, but he criticizes soccer's governing body for some members of the team's entourage still lacking U.S. visas. Hashsafi asks FIFA why it took so long to issue the team visas and that they were issued only to players and a few members of the coaching staff. The team has matches in Los Angeles and Seattle later this month. I'm Donna Warder.
19: More than 5 million fans are expected to attend the 104 matches of the 48-team World Cup competition hosted this year at venues across the U.S., Mexico, and Canada. More on these stories at Town Hall.
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26: Hello again, and thank you for tuning into Cherishing Scripture Radio. Once again, Pastor Brad Bailey with you from the Brandon Baptist Tabernacle in Brandon, Florida. And today we are wrapping up our five-part interview with Bobby Stewart. He is the Director of Faith for America, and we have had an exciting time with him recently. He was a guest preacher in our church, and we sat down for these interview sessions together. What an exciting ministry. And we want you to join in with us as we wrap up this interview process today, learning about what God is doing in the Washington, D.C. area, as well as state capitals, through the Ministry of Faith for America. Quickly be reminded that you can find all of these interviews. They are archived at BrandonBaptistTabernacle.com. They're free to stream. 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We want Brother Stewart to have all the time he needs, so let's jump right into the interview process again today. Part 5 of our interview with Bobby Stewart with Faith for America. Thanks again, Bobby Stewart, for joining us here in our studios at Cherishing Scripture Radio. We are in beautiful Tampa Bay, Florida, You get to come here sometimes throughout the year, and we've had a chance here in our church to have you as a guest preacher. Always does a great job. Your wife, Starla, you guys have been married how long?
0: We're working on year 30, May. Let's see. May was 33 years.
26: That's awesome. That is awesome. Yeah, you guys are an awesome couple. Ministry couple, devoted to the church, devoted to God's word. And your doors that have been opened in front of you, you know, Jesus said to the churches in Revelation 2 and 3, one of those churches, I think it was Philadelphia, I think, "Behold, I've set before thee an open door which no man can close." And so yes, we are always, as men of God, interested in finding those open doors. And God has opened a door for you and your ministry among lawmakers in state capitals, Washington, D.C., various places, and you've rubbed shoulders with some of the best. The need for revival in the United States goes without saying. The need for prayer for our president, for our vice president, for the cabinet members. I am, historically, as a teacher, I have been blessed on occasion to teach American government to high school students. My favorite branch of government is the Supreme Court.
0: Sure.
26: Simply because of the lifelong appointments, much of that is in question right now. President Trump has successfully appointed, are we at three. Supreme Court justices, mm-hmm. Not without controversy, and not without contention. The justices that he has appointed have established a conservative Supreme Court, strict constructionists, instead of sort of willy-nilly with the Constitution. There have been some things that they've said and things that they've done that have disappointed me a little bit, and I think they've disappointed President Trump as well. I'm not a let me just say this, and I mean this tongue in cheek. I have not accepted Donald Trump as my Lord and Savior. I pray for him.
0: Yes.
26: He is not my God. There are things that he does that incredibly disappoint, but then there are things that he does that I just think to myself, man, you couldn't have got it more right than that.
0: Yeah.
26: The Supreme Court, those that are not familiar with American government, is a lifetime appointment. The president has a limit of 8 years. Senators have 6-year terms. They have to be reelected. Congressmen and women are 2 years at a time. And so there's a revolving door in Washington, opening that opportunity up that God has given to you to get the Bible, get the gospel in these people's hands. There is a window of opportunity there.
0: Yeah.
26: And sometimes when you return back to D.C., I'm sure this one's gone and they've been replaced by a junior senator or some new congressman or woman. The spiritual needs of our country, prophetically, Brother Stewart, it's becoming more alarming now than ever. We believe at Cherishing Scripture Radio in the return of Jesus Christ, the personal rapture of the church, the return of Jesus Christ. Obviously, those days are at hand. What are you seeing in Washington? Are you alarmed? Are your eyes just getting bigger and bigger and bigger with every year that passes?
0: Let me thank you, Pastor, by the way, for allowing me to just spend this week with you guys here on this broadcast. Let me mention some things you brought up in the monologue. Number one, my wife. I wish your listening audience would pray for her. Almost 4 years ago, she was in a terrible car accident, which has left her with some problems. Very injured the day of the accident, very easily could have been taken from us. She has debilitating headaches 24 hours a day, 7 days a week. We have searched and exhausted many high-level neurological teams and different university hospitals, and we're just looking for some help, believing God can heal her, looking for help. just wish you'd pray for her. Her name is Starla, S-T-A-R-L-A. If you'd add her to a prayer list, I'd appreciate that. Mr. Trump, every time you elect anybody from local sheriff, mayor, state assembly, federal level, you're going to vote for the lesser evil, I guess, unless you want the most evil. Everyone's flawed. He is flawed. I'm flawed. You're flawed. Everybody's flawed. No one's going to be perfect. But the man was a better choice, in my personal opinion, than some of the rest. And that's what you're left with. You're

0: running, and we need to vote for them. But one thing about Donald Trump, he's a step ahead of everybody in his thinking, in his planning. The man knows what he's doing. He's not a buffoon. He's a brilliant man who I think is trying to do what he believes is best for America. And some of it, I just am mesmerized by how it works out for the good. And but we're going to pray for him. Supreme Court is a side of the government that I haven't been able to penetrate yet. There is maybe one true Christian on the Supreme Court. Boy, that would get me in trouble for saying that. There is one guy that I'm trying to get to that I believe he would get me access to the rest of the justices. And I wish people would pray that the Lord will open that door. He's going to have to be the one to do it to get me into the Supreme Court side. We want to do that. But when I look prophetically and you walk in D.C. and you think prophetically, you think, what's coming? I guess I stand sometimes amazed at where we're at. I look at the Abrahamic Accord.
1: Yeah.
0: I remember standing in the White House, addressing a crowd of people at the White House saying, please stop talking about a two-state solution. Every time you talk about a two-state solution for Palestinians and Israel, we get in trouble every time a president moves toward telling Israel to give up land to Palestinians. Something always happens here in America, and stop doing that. I said to the crowd, we're Bible believers. We believe God has a plan for those people and that land, and I'm siding with God. If the Palestinians want their own statehood, find it somewhere outside of the boundaries of the land of Israel. Don't divide that land. We got real tight in the room.
1: Sure.
0: And that particular ambassador met me out in the hall and said, you know, I think you're going to like what we're working on right now. What they were working on was the Abrahamic Accord. The Abrahamic Accord basically says we're going to get Arabs, Islamists, Jews, and Christians to work together and not fight over religion. So much so that at the end of Mr. Trump's first term, they were almost ready to agree that on the Temple Mount build a Christian church, a Jewish synagogue, and along with that a Muslim mosque. They almost had come to that agreement. I think that the Abrahamic Accord is actually pulling together the players who will be involved in the events of end time prophecy. And nothing has ever pulled those players together to sit at a common table like this accord.
1: I agree.
0: And it's incredible to watch it happen.
1: 100%.
0: I think what's happening in Iran right now is going to force Iran to redevelop itself and possibly rebrand itself to the point that they may actually retake the name Persia. That's what a lot of the citizens of Iran want. And I think by the time this thing is through, they may very well do that. And I say that because when you study the Bible, it doesn't say Iran, it says Persia.
1: Persia.
0: And we can say, well, they're the same. Yeah, they are the same. But they may actually take that name back. So we're watching these incredible events take place. Then you throw into the mix AI and all the economic things that's happening in the world. And it is a very interesting time, not only to be alive, but to be alive as a Christian.
1: I agree. And I see, you know, there's so much more that we could talk about. We're going to have to get you back here. You know, the relationship between the United States and Israel, incredibly prophetically revealing. And the Iran, Iraq, you know, I remember when Iraq was on our radar so much and they were talking about renaming Baghdad to New Babylon. All of these discussions, very prophetic, thoroughly encouraging to those of us who believe in a pre-tribulation rapture of the church.
0: Yes.
1: And so it's amazing. Washington, D.C. is one of those places that keeping our eyes on that a lot of times also helps us keep our finger on

0: prophetic pulse.
1: Yes.
0: And I think President Trump's administration and everything that has been going on there has significant prophetic, profound prophetic significance. And so, Bobby Stewart, I'm thankful that you've joined with us. Faith for America, you can find them online. You can find Bobby on social media. You can find Bobby Stewart in preaching on YouTube, TikTok videos. I've watched some of your motivational videos and instruction videos. Excellent, excellent resources. I highly recommend it to you. Thank you for joining us for the last several days here on Cherishing Scripture Radio. We look forward to doing this again sometime with you. And thank you for the work that you're doing among legislators, among lawmakers. I can't be there. I can't do that. And so we want you to be supported through prayer, and we're blessed to have you doing that work in Washington. I truly mean that. Thanks for joining with us, and we're going to give you some closing remarks on how to find these interviews here on Cherishing Scripture Radio, and we hope that you'll join us again next time. And we close there today. Once again, Pastor Brad Bailey with you from the Branham Baptist Tabernacle in Brandon, Florida. We're wrapping up our five-part interview series with Bobby Stewart. He's with Faith for America. And if you want to know more about this ministry and how to download these interview broadcasts, you can find all of that online, BrandonBaptistTabernacle.com. 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We're thankful for Bobby Stewart and Faith for America, his willingness to sit down with us for these 5 days and spend some time in interviewing process. And we hope that you'll join us again as we study God's Word together here on Cherishing Scripture Radio. 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
7: Welcome to Bible Q&A with John MacArthur. This is Denny Nugent here with today's question. Okay, John, please explain for us a statement by Jesus from Matthew 27:46. That's where the Savior, hanging on the cross, cried out in agony, "My God, why have you forsaken me?" Well, John, why did Jesus say that? Was God, who is everywhere, somehow not there at that moment?
1: Well, of course, it doesn't mean that God wasn't there. God is everywhere at all times. What it does indicate is the experience of our Lord that God had forsaken him in the sense of disclosing his full presence. When our Lord says, Eli, Eli, lama sabachthani, he's not saying that all of a sudden there's a vacuum in the universe and God is absent. What he is doing is crying out the very words of Psalm 22:1. He is experiencing the abandonment of God. Romans 1 talks about the fact that God abandons societies that turn their back on him. That doesn't mean that he's no longer present. It means that his presence is no longer there in the sense of experience, in the sense of blessing, in the sense of intimate awareness. And of course, as our Lord was feeling and enduring the outpouring of divine wrath that was coming on him from God himself, in the darkness of those hours, it was clear that he was experiencing the presence of God in a way completely opposite of anything he had ever known before. It was as if God had abandoned him.
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8: 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But when the editor of Elle magazine asks him to write about his own life, Marcel finds himself fondly recalling his younger years. A Magnificent Life looks like a kid's film, but its PG-13 rating for language, sensuality, smoking, and drinking push it in a more adult direction. 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I'm Adam Holtz for Plugged In by Focus on the Family.
11: I think that we think it's going to be so hard to delay this. 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
11: I've raised an addict, you know, a screen addict, and I've raised 3 kids that aren't. And I'm telling you, the pathway, you've got 2 pathways. 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It does help. 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You can explain it to your wife, you can explain it to your husband, to your grandparents, right? To the grandparents, stop buying phones for my kids, right? And then you can explain it to your kids.
13: Yeah.
11: And you know, you're a coach. So you're at a team meeting and you're just telling your team, guys, look, this is the diagram of what we just learned, and in order to hit the home run, we're going to do this instead.
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16: 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Coming up in just 30 minutes is Turning Point with David Jeremiah right here on Faith Talk Tampa.
17: With SRN News, I'm Bob Agnew in Washington.
13: Israel and Iran have traded fire in their first attack since the U.S. struck a ceasefire with Tehran 2 months ago. The Iranian military said later that it was halting its offensive operations, and Israel's prime minister implied the current round of fighting is over, but also said in a videotaped statement further Iranian attacks would be met with force. A detailed security plan in place for tonight's NBA championship Game 3 at Madison Square Garden in New York City.
17: Standing next to the head of the Secret Service in charge of the New York field office, the New York City Police Commissioner announcing the security plan for tonight. It includes frozen zones, similar to how the NYPD operates on New Year's Eve, for the Times Square ball drop. And there will be no watch parties tonight outside in front of Madison Square Garden, but those will be allowed again on Wednesday night for Game 4.
13: All the aforementioned events, because President Trump will be in attendance at tonight's game. Even as the president prepares to lead the country in the celebration of the nation's 250th birthday, a new poll finds fewer Americans see their country as exceptional.
18: The survey from the Associated Press and NORC Center for Public Affairs Research highlights many Americans' feelings of unease over the future of its representative government, particularly among young people. It presents a jarring contrast as many communities around the country commemorate the nation's 250th anniversary. The new poll finds that only about one quarter of Americans say that the U.S. stands above all other countries in the world, while 44% says it's one of the greatest countries in the world. About 3 in 10 said that there are better countries in the U.S., an increase of 19% in an AP NORC poll conducted in June of 2016. Bernie Bennett reporting.
13: A powerful 7.8 magnitude earthquake has rocked the southern Philippines, killing at least 35 people. Most of the deaths occurred in Sarangani province due to a landslide that took place there. On Wall Street, the Dow was up 29 points. This is SRN News. Delta Airlines choosing to hang on to some of its woke language. Here's correspondent Michael Harrington.
19: Polls indicate that the LGBT agenda is not so popular anymore, and most corporations are heeding the signals, reducing their support for the most radical parts of the gay offensive. But not Delta. On X, the account Libs of TikTok has published job postings from the airline. They refer to birthing parents and non-birthing parents instead of mothers and fathers. Meanwhile, many corporations have eliminated or muted their Gay Pride Month celebrations. Michael Harrington reporting.
13: A truck-driving preacher who helped to thwart an alleged kidnapping attempt in South Carolina, all caught on his dashboard camera, says he's not a hero, but a tool used by God. Anthony Moore was driving a route in Aiken County last month when a woman ran directly into his path with her hands tied behind her back. A man in a car that had been on the side of the road swerved in front of the truck before taking off. This is SRN News. A violent incident in one of New York's busiest train stops.
20: Authorities say six people have been hurt in stabbings at New York's Penn Station with the suspect in custody. The Sunday evening attack happened less than a day before thousands of fans are expected to descend on neighboring Madison Square Garden for Game 3 of the NBA Finals. A suspect was taken into custody after the attack, which unfolded in one of the nation's busiest transportation hubs. The city's fire department says paramedics found one victim with serious injuries, two with moderate injuries, and two with minor injuries. Another person whose condition was not immediately known was transported to a separate hospital.
13: That's correspondent Haya Panjwani. Tropical storm Boris has formed and is expected to bring heavy rain to parts of southern Mexico's Pacific coast. The National Hurricane Center says Boris could cause flooding and mudslides, especially in steep areas in the country. You'll find more on these stories at srnnews.com. 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
25: I approve you. I what? So why are you worried about everyone else's approval? God, I've already approved you. I've already approved you. Why are you worried about what man think about you? Why are you worried about what woman? God says, I've already approved you. Walk in who God has already called you to be, because you've already been. But the challenge is, we're waiting for man and woman.
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0: today we're delving into part three of my series, The Lost Ones. Today's title, You Can Run, But You Can't Hide. There's a story about Folks in Heaven by J. Taylor Ludwig. It reads like this. I was shocked and confused and bewildered as I entered heaven's door. Not by the beauty of it all, nor the lights or the decor, but it was the folks in heaven who made me sputter and gasp. The thieves, the liars, the sinners, the alcoholics, and the trash. There stood a kid from seventh grade who stole my money twice. Next to him was my old neighbor who never said anything nice. Uncle Bill, who I always thought was rotten in hell, was sitting pretty well on cloud nine, looking incredibly well. I nudged Jesus. What's the deal? I'd love to hear your take on this. How did all these sinners get up here? God must have made a mistake. And why is everybody so quiet, so somber? Give me a clue. He says, hush, my child. They're all in shock because they're looking at you. Say, neighbor, all have sinned. All have fallen short of the glory. So don't get all self-righteous up in here, because you learned one scripture. Jesus wept. And now you want to judge people. Put your hand on your neighbor in front of you. Say, neighbor, I know you sinned before. And say, neighbor, it might have been last night. Look back, say, neighbor. No, put your hands on me. I'm new here. I don't know about all this culture stuff y'all did. If the early church had a most wanted list, this man, Saul, would have been at the top of the list. Today, we're going to be learning a powerful lesson that God is not only the God of last chances. He's the God who can turn an enemy into a friend. In week one, we learned about David and how he was overlooked. In week two, we learned about how God can restore a woman with a bad past. Today's a little bit more shocking. Today, we're going to meet a man that just wasn't broken. He was dangerous. The early church had just begun, and Jesus, they were spreading the word of his resurrection. But persecution had begun, too. And one of the leaders of the persecution was a man named Saul. We're going to read today from Acts chapter 9. Acts chapter 9. It reads like this. Y'all ready? Now Saul, still breathing threats and murder against the disciples of the Lord and relentless in his search for believers, went to the high priest. Everyone say relentless. This is the key word, because God was looking for people who were relentless. What are you saying, Pastor? Some of you were at the club. Relentlessly. Some of you chase women relentlessly. Some of you chase men relentlessly. Some of you chase money relentlessly. And God says, you know what? I can work with that. See, one thing a coach taught me one time says, you can't teach want to. Either you want it or you don't. And Jesus said, wait a second. He's going after the wrong thing, but he has the right want to. He's not a quitter. He's relentless. So I'm going to take that same energy and use it for my glory. That's why God uses the people you'll never think, because they have something that he can use. So God said, I can use that spirit right there. He said he was breathing threats, meaning this is his oxygen. This is what he loves to do. Verse 2. And he asked for letters. Everyone say authority. See, Paul was trained by a man named Gamaliel. Gamaliel is like going to Harvard and Yale and Princeton all at the same time. This is the best teacher. So Paul is a very educated man. So Paul believes he is doing the right thing. So he asked for letters of authority from him to that synagogue at Damascus so that he would be found any man or woman there belonging to the way. Stop. I don't hear y'all reading. We're going to start at the top of verse 2. If we have this problem again, I'm going to have y'all do an up down. Okay, there it is. And he asks for letters. To see, that's going to sound better, of authority for him, the synagogue of Damascus, so that he found any men or women there belong to the way, believers, followers of Jesus, the Messiah, men and women alike, he could arrest them and bring them bound with chains to Jerusalem. Everyone say the way. Before they were called Christians, they were called people of the way. John 14:6, he says, for I am the way, I am the truth, I am the life. So Jesus is the way. Okay. Verse 3 says this. As he traveled, he approached Damascus. And suddenly, everyone say suddenly, a light from heaven flashed around him, displaying the glory and majesty of Christ. Everyone say suddenly. God steps in your life. Everyone say, by the way, the Bible says he'll come back like a thief in the night. Suddenly. So you can't try to be getting ready. You got to stay ready, because he's going to come in suddenly. The Bible says God is light. And perfect light, in him is no darkness. This is 1 John 1. It reads like this. This is the message of God's promised revelation, which we have heard from him and now announce you. God is, say it again. What is he? So when God steps in your life, he will light up what's wrong. That's why, everyone say long time ago. Say long, long. Time ago. I used to listen to this guy named Mystical. And we'll say a long time ago. He had a song when it was hot. Here I go! And I'll drive my navigator. I was about to go leave. Here I go! Just a fool. Here I go! And if you didn't see me, I'd back it up. Here I go! Just a fool. Just anybody met that fool before in college. Just that was me. That was me. And sometimes they'd have cuss words in the song. And when I got saved, I listened to the song, and I'm like, I didn't hear that. When anybody listen to a song now, and you didn't realize they were cussing the whole time, but when you're in the world, you're bobbing your head. Ah! And then you start. What? I didn't realize that God was changing me. The song I used to listen to, I can't listen to anymore. The place that I feel like darkness is here, because when the light hit me. When the light hits you, all your issues become, ooh, I got to fix that too. Oh, I got to fix that too. Oh, some of y'all gotten better at your cussing, but you still ain't stopped cussing yet. But the light. When Jesus steps in, it's pure light. In him is no darkness. So the closer you get to God, the more you have to change. Because you're getting closer to the. And as you get better, you say, oh, you got to fix that. Oh, you got to work on that. Verse 4. And he fell to the ground and heard a voice from heaven saying to him, Saul, Saul, why are you persecuting and oppressing me? Pastor, why did he fall to the ground? Philippians, look what it says. So at the name of Jesus, some knee. Every knee will bow in submission of those who are in heaven, on earth, and under earth. So therefore, that verse lets you know there's hell. Because there's some people in heaven, on earth, and what? And they all must bow down. So here's the option. You could bow down by choice, or you could bow down by force. But either way. So while you have a choice, bow down. That's death row, huh? I'm not going to do that. Jeremiah 1:5. Before I formed you in the womb, I... Stop right there. I don't care how you got here.
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0: I formed you in the womb. Stop right there. I don't care how you got here. I don't care about your mama or your daddy. Because some of y'all feel like that you have issues because of what you came through. But could it be God knew you before you came through? Could it be mommy and daddy was just the channel he used, but he already knew you? So sometimes we feel as if since I came out of a broken home, I came out of rape, incest, all kind of stuff that's not right. We say, well, why would God, he says, before the world was formed, I already. Then he takes another level. He says this, I approved you. I approved you. I what? So why are you worrying about everyone else's approval when God says, I've already approved you. I've already approved you. Why are you worrying about what man think about you? Why are you worrying about what woman? God says, I've already approved you. Walk in who God has already called you to be because you've already been. But the challenge is, we're waiting for man and woman to say we're all right. Who cares what they think about you? Some will like you, some won't like you. So what? God has already approved me. Okay, let's do an object lesson. Everyone say, some will, some won't, so what? Come on, some will, some won't. Say it again. Yeah, yeah. Look behind you, say, neighbor. You heard that, right? Don't be stressing me. If God has already approved me, why am I worried about what? So many of us are in bondage because we're worried about what everybody thinks. The number one picture we have are called selfies. Selfie. Because it's all about. And you're worrying, you post it because you want people to think. That's why I don't post nothing. I got two posts on every day. Prayer line and teaching. That's it. You ain't get nothing more out of me. They already killed me once. Nah, I'm good. You ain't gonna know nothing about Mo. Before I formed you in the womb, And before you were born, I consecrate means I set you aside. Everyone say I'm one of a kind. Everyone say I'm unique. Don't hate. Celebrate. That's who I am. I was fearfully and wonderfully made in God's image and God's likeness, and God don't make junk. Dust your shoulders off. Because some of you don't understand who you are and whose you are. I'm the head and not the tail. I'm above and not below. I'm blessed coming in. I'm blessed coming out. In me is the Holy Spirit. I know who I am. I know whose I am. I am the blood bought, blood washed child of God. I am more than a conqueror through Christ Jesus, who strengthens me, and no weapon formed against me shall prosper. Pastor, you think you bold. The Bible says the righteous are bold. So I'm known. I'm consecrated, I'm set aside. I've been appointed. You can't disappoint me. Because I've been. And if God appoint me, you can't disappoint. But see, you'll disappoint me if I'm trusting in you. He says, as a prophet to this. Now, he's not saying all of us a prophet. He's saying for Jeremiah, I called you to a work. Here's the revelation. Stop looking for a job and find your work. Because all of you are called to a something God has built you for that nobody can do like you. Back in Acts 9:5. And Saul said, who are you, Lord? He recognized, he says, Lord, because he says, I know this is something different. And he answers, I am Jesus. Who you appear. Now, this blows Paul's mind because, see, this brother Jesus is dead. How he talking to me? Because, see, Paul is well-learned, well-studied. You are not going to have somebody else talk to Paul and Paul get it. Because Paul thinks he's smart. He is. So the only way to get Paul is Jesus had to come down and have a one-on, because once Paul got it, you ain't changing his mind. He says, you persecuted me. The challenge is, Paul said, well, you're not here, I'm not persecuting you. Let's go back into Matthew. It says this, then those sheep, everyone say those sheep, say neighbor. I don't want to be those sheep. Those sheep are the ones who say, but Lord, we did this in your name. He said, I never depart from me because you, okay. Then those sheep who are going to say, Master, what are you talking about? When did we ever see you hungry and feed you, thirsty and give you drink? And when did we ever see you sick or in prison and come to you? Verse 40, then the king will say, I'm telling you, it's all truth. Whenever you did one of these things to someone overlooked or ignored, that was me. You did it to me. We have a lot of people in our country who are overlooked. Ignored. Treated as less than human. And Jesus says, every time you do that to them, you're doing it to me. What I love about this is the persecutor meets the persecuted. Jesus steps into his life with a divine appointment. And he's saying, son, I'm about to shift your life. As hard as you went at the church, you're going to go as hard for souls. God will have some divine appointments with you. Appointments that you didn't know how or why this was going to work this way. Some of y'all know my story. Some of y'all don't. Everyone say a long time ago. about 2001, 2002-ish. Ish, is that a word? No, it's not. I'm wrestling with God. And I'm traveling as a speaker a couple years later. I'm traveling as a speaker, and I'm making good money. I mean, I was making a couple hundred thousand dollars a year, okay? NFL didn't work out, Walmart, substitute teacher, and then I found a lane. God said, my gift is to speak. I said, ooh, I jumped in the lane, money started coming. I said, I'm in. I love it, Lord. Then God says, Jomo, now I want you to talk to my people. I said, Lord, can't do that. At the time, I had a S500. I'm buying properties. I'm balling. Pastime, was I balling? Balling! Lay off! I'm the Himalaya! I'm balling! So, I hear God say, Jomo, I want you to talk to my people now. I said, Lord, I don't do that. I said, they're so judgmental. I said, they can't handle Jomo. Jomo too much. Jomo like bling, nice cars. He just too much. So I said, Lord, I can't do it, Lord. Can't do it. I said, plus, I don't like how they talk about me. See, as a speaker, I'd go out, make a lot of money, and they'd clap and say, you're successful. Same dude as a preacher's a thief. Same dude. But how people look at you. I don't like how I get looked at. Some people don't like being around me. Oh, they go to preacher man. Motivation speaker. Come on over, man. Let's talk. Same dude. So I said, Lord, I don't want this. I don't want none of it. So I'm telling God, no. I'm not going to do it. I'm what? Not going to do it. Why would I do that? I'm making good money. I'm straight. I'm not going to do it. I go to church. I'm tired. I ain't about that. I'll even pick up the offering. I'll do that. But I'm not going to be a pastor. I'm not. I am not. You see where I'm at, though? And I just didn't like it. Listen, man. When I come on the stage, when I was a speaker, they'd be like, Jomo, Jomo. They would be chanting my name. I come out there, I teach all day. He's going to teach me how to be rich. I teach him. I said, man, Lord, this is wonderful. Come here. Y'all look at me. Ain't no Jomo. What he talking about? All he want my money. Same dude. Why would I want that? Nah, I process, Lord. I'm not doing that. I see how they be killing people. They ain't going to do me. They ain't going to do me like that. Nope. I ain't doing it. You see where I'm at, though? I told God not. No. It's like a pipe shut off.
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5: Our Jewish friends recently celebrated Shavuot, known to many Christians as Pentecost, the biblical festival that marks the giving of God's Word, the Torah. Long before Pentecost became associated with the birth of the church in the book of Acts, the Jewish people were gathering to celebrate the moment God gave the Torah to Moses, revealing His commandments, His truth, and His covenant with His people. This should remind us all that our faith is deeply rooted in the story of Israel, the Bible we read, the promises we hold on to, the very foundation of our faith. All of it flows from the God of Abraham, Isaac, and Jacob, and through the Jewish people who God chose to bring His Word to the world. And that makes this moment especially meaningful, because while our Jewish friends recently celebrated the gift of God's Word, many in Israel and Jews around the world are also living through days of fear and uncertainty, anti-Semitic attacks in the Holy Land and across the globe, elderly Holocaust survivors who endured so much, again fearing for their lives, Jewish families praying for the freedom to worship in safety. Psalm 122 tells us to pray for the peace of Jerusalem, and Genesis reminds us of God's promise to bless those who bless Israel. 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
10: Sir, KRN News, I'm Bob Agnew in Washington. Israel and Iran have traded fire in the first attacks since the U.S. struck a ceasefire deal with Iran 2 months ago. The Iranian military said later, after those attacks, that it would stop its offensive operations. Israel has also said it would stop responding, but will continue if indeed those attacks should resume on the part of Iran. This year's edition of the World Cup will be the biggest ever, with an expanded field of 48 teams, three host countries in all, and 16 stadiums, staging the record 104 matches over the 39-day tournament. It's being held in the U.S., Canada, and Mexico. It gets underway on Thursday. As the U.S. prepares for a big celebration of its founding, fewer Americans see the country as exceptional, according to a poll from the Associated Press North Center for Public Affairs. Many Americans have a feeling of unease over the future.
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11: In a culture that prioritizes personal power, submission is seen as weak. But submitting to the Holy Spirit is actually the key to living a dynamic life. Today on Turning Point, Dr. David Jeremiah continues his series on the Holy Spirit by examining the power of submission and why it benefits every believer. To introduce the conclusion of his important message, The Filling of the Spirit, here's David.
12: Well, over the weekend, we have taken a little pause from our discussion of what it means to be filled by the Spirit, but we'll pick it up again today on this edition of Turning Point. In the meantime, my sister called me and told me she's reading the book, The Holy Spirit You May Not Know, and she encouraged me a great deal. I would encourage you to get that book as well, because it's the resource for the month of June, and we can make this book available to you for a gift of any size during this month. And when you get the book, you will have everything we talk about in this series, plus a bunch of stuff we don't have time for, and all of the facts and figures that go behind every message that will help you understand what it means to walk in the Spirit. We're going to talk about all of these things going forward. In just a moment, we'll be dealing with part two of The Filling of the Spirit. Men and women, I want you to know that Turning Point comes with a lot of things to help you, one of which we talk about periodically, and that is our magazine. Our magazine comes every month, and it's filled with truth to help you in your walk with the Lord and to draw you closer to Him. It is a added value to every Christian who gets this magazine. Every day, Monday through Friday, there's a devotional column, one for each of the weekends, and articles to help you grow in your faith. They're all practical, motivational, helpful articles, and it's beautifully designed just for you. It comes in the mail, and you can have yours for the asking if you'll just take the moment to say, please send me the next edition of the magazine. We will happily do it, and you will receive it as soon as it comes off the press. We're so thankful for the privilege of extending this ministry to you. But you have to ask. I hope you will. Here's part two of The Filling of the Spirit. Paul compares being filled with the Spirit to being filled with alcohol. When someone drinks, the alcohol comes from the outside and starts to control them on the inside. But when you let the Holy Spirit have access to your heart, your mind, and your life, He begins to guide and strengthen and empower you from the inside out. And then the last thing about this is that it's in the present tense. That means you don't just get filled once. Actually, the text really says, keep on being filled with the Holy Spirit. All of us know there are times when we just settle into doing our own thing, whether we like to admit it or not. But if you want to have victory in your Christian life, you need to let the Spirit of God tell you what to do. You say, well, how does that work, Pastor? How does the Spirit of God tell me what to do? First of all, I believe the Spirit of God speaks to us inwardly. The Bible says one of His goals is to convict us. Have you ever noticed that you're walking along doing your own thing and something comes along and you yield to it and you feel very uncomfortable about it? That's the Spirit of God in you saying you're going down the wrong road. The same thing happens when something good approaches and you know you're doing the right thing. The Spirit of God speaks to you. But most of all, the Spirit of God speaks to us through the Bible. The Bible is God's written word, and when we read that, two things happen. We have the inspiration of the Spirit in the writing of the Bible, and we have the Holy Spirit living within us, helping us to understand what the Bible says. I remember hearing a guy said, you know, I never could understand the Bible. Then I got saved. And in the meantime, I discovered somebody rewrote it. No, they didn't rewrite the Bible. You just got the interpreter on the inside. He's helping you understand. The Bible says the natural man does not understand the things of the Spirit, for they're spiritually discerned. That means if you don't have the Holy Spirit because you're not a Christian, you can read the Bible until your eyes fall out, and it won't make any difference in your life. More and more as I grow in the Lord, I understand that being filled with the Spirit is an ongoing process. Sometimes, as I'm reading and studying the Bible, the Spirit of God will reveal something to me, some area of my life or ministry that isn't under His control, and He brings it to mind. He does. And I have to either yield that to Him, or I have to deny it and go on doing my own thing. We should never imagine that being filled is a once-for-all deal that you can nail down at some Bible camp and throw a chunk of wood on the bonfire and it's all settled. Being filled is a continuous thing. Every day you seek the Lord and you wake up in the morning and say, Spirit of God, control my life today. I want to be a Spirit-led, Spirit-filled person on this day. Now, what are the conditions for this gracious act? What do we have to do? How do we go about this? How do I become a Spirit-filled Christian? First of all, you have to desire to be filled with the Spirit. If you have no desire for the Spirit of God to fill you and control you, guess what? It won't happen. John 7, Jesus says, if anyone thirsts, let him come to me and drink. And then he tells us later in the verse that that verse is about the Holy Spirit. In the Beatitudes in the New Testament, there's a verse that says, blessed are those who hunger and thirst after righteousness. And what that means is, if you're a Christian, do you ever have this feeling that there should be something else going on in your life beside what's going on right now? You want something more, something different, something more aligned with what God's will is, and you know in your heart you're not walking the straight and narrow, you're living on the fringe areas. If that doesn't bother you, and if you don't have a desire for there to be something more in your life, you're never going to be filled with the Spirit of God, because He doesn't come where He's not wanted. He's not going to come into your life and take control unless you ask Him to, unless you desire for that to happen. Are you thirsty? Maybe a little desperate for a closer walk with God? You say, well, that makes me feel like something's wrong. Let me tell you something. The Bible says you're blessed if you hunger after righteousness. It doesn't say you're blessed if you're righteous, although that's true. It says you're blessed if you hunger and thirst for righteousness. Do you have a desire for more of God, more of His will, more of His person? You're a candidate for the Holy Spirit's filling. That's what the Scripture says. Some people have told me, Pastor, I wish I could get to the place in my Christian life where I could just be happy. Jesus says you will be blessed if you hunger and thirst after righteousness. The word blessed is the word happy. Happy is the one who hungers and thirsts after righteousness. Don't deny that in your life. Don't push that away. Don't say, what's wrong with me? I just keep wanting more of God. If that's true of you, the Bible says you're a candidate for the Holy Spirit's infilling. Then you have to denounce sin in your life. Let me tell you something, the Holy Spirit will not cohabit a life that is filled with willful sin. If you're living in habits that are not honoring to the Lord, the Holy Spirit's not going to move in next to that. His first name is holy. And He's going to want to be in a place where holiness is true. Paul explained it like this. He said, since we have these promises, dear friends, let us purify ourselves from everything that contaminates the body and spirit, perfecting holiness out of reverence for God. When we come to be filled with the Holy Spirit, first of all, we have to want to be, we have to desire it, and secondly, we have to be willing to deal with the things in our life that are not pleasing to the Lord. I'll tell you something I've learned. You say, well, I don't know if there are things like that in my life. If you ask the Lord to reveal them to you, He flat out will do it. You won't have to ask Him a number of times. You won't have to say, oh, Lord, Lord, please show me the things that are wrong in my life. What I've discovered is if you ask Him for that, He will show it to you through his word, through a sermon, through something you hear on the radio, through a conversation with, I don't know what it'll be, but he has this way of always making us aware of the things in our life that are not pleasing to him. You may be afraid to ask that question because you don't want to know the answer. That's what I discover from a lot of folks I know. Why don't you ask the Lord to show you those things in your life that are not pleasing to him? Because you already know those things in your life that are not pleasing to him. You don't need God to tell you those things. So you don't ask. The Bible says if you want to be controlled by the Spirit of God, you have to get serious about not living your life according to the old way before you were saved. You need to live your life in a new way. Denounce sin in your life. Third thing you got to do is you have to dedicate yourself fully to Christ. To be filled with the Spirit is to yield to his control. The Holy Spirit doesn't want to just be the resident of your life. He wants to be the president of your life.

good. Listen to these words. With eyes wide open to the mercies of God, I beg you, my brothers, as an act of intelligent worship, to give him your bodies as a living sacrifice, consecrated to him and acceptable by him. Don't let the world around you squeeze you into its own mold, but let God remold your minds from within so that you may prove in practice that the plan of God for you is good and it meets all of his demands and moves toward the goal of true maturity. So we say, all right, Lord, you know what I want, and my life is clean now, and I've confessed my sin. Now I'm just going to give you control in my business, in my home, in my free time, in every part of me. Lord, you've got it all. No strings attached, no clauses, no reservations. You got me. Someone has illustrated this as a house with a bunch of rooms in it. Jesus wants access to every room in your life. He wants to control. You can't lock him out of some rooms. You can't say, no, this is my thing over here, Lord. I'll take care of this. You got all the rest of it, but I got this. He wants absolute, total control. Some of you know that I went to Dallas Seminary. Dallas Seminary is a wonderful place. It was founded by a man named Lewis Sperry Chafer. I was there when the school was founded. That was a long, long time ago. But I've read a lot about this man, and he was unique. He did things most people wouldn't have the courage to do, and usually it turned out pretty good. I remember reading that on one occasion in Dallas, he was asked to speak at a banquet, and there were a lot of preliminaries, a lot of music, a lot of announcements, along with various presentations and endless acknowledgments. I know what that's like. I've been in that spot. I went to a place once where they had a bunch of sponsors on the radio, and they let every sponsor speak for 5 minutes. Well, this event with Lewis Sperry Chafer, it was 3 hours before he got to speak. 3 hours. He immediately endeared himself to the audience when he got up and he said, I had prepared a somewhat lengthy message, but the hour is late. I will not detain you. Therefore, I'm just going to present a 3-point outline of the message and let the Spirit of God speak to your heart. Here's what he said. My subject is the reasonableness of fully surrendering our lives to God. Reason number one, he is all wise and he knows better than anyone else what is best for my life. Reason number two, he's almighty and he has the power to accomplish that which is best for me. Reason number three, he loves me more than anyone else in the world loves me. Conclusion, the most logical thing a Christian can do is to surrender his life completely to God. What more can I say? What need I say more? And with that, he sat down. He got a standing ovation. Not because of the message, but because it was over. But the message was worth an ovation. God knows you better than anyone else knows you. God loves you more than anyone else loves you. And God is more powerful than anyone else could ever be, can accomplish in you what no one else can do. So why wouldn't you want to give your life over to him and his Spirit in your heart? You have to have a desire to be filled. You have to denounce sin in your life. You have to dedicate yourself completely to the Lord. And the Bible says that when we do these things, the Holy Spirit will take control. There are two verses in the New Testament that have often intrigued me about the Holy Spirit. Maybe you've read them and wondered, what in the world does that mean? They have a lot to do with what we're talking about today, because these things can get in the way of the Spirit of God controlling your life. 1 Thessalonians 5:19 says this, do not quench the Holy Spirit. What in the world does that mean? It means that when the Holy Spirit's on fire in your life, don't throw cold water on what he wants you to do. Don't shut him down. Don't put him on hold. You quench the Holy Spirit by not doing something he tells you to do. And when you walk in the Spirit and are filled with the Spirit, you don't want to quench him. When he tells you to do something, do it. Because if you don't, you're quenching him. You're pouring water on the influence of the Spirit in your life. That's why total obedience is required here. You don't get to pray about it. You don't give me a couple of weeks to think this over, Lord.
He tells you to do something, you know it's from him, you do it.

0: And if you don't, you quench the Holy Spirit. The other one in the New Testament that's similar to this is in Ephesians 4:30 that says, do not grieve the Holy Spirit of God. How do we grieve the Holy Spirit? Well, if you're not going to walk in the Spirit, if you're not going to be filled with the Spirit, the last thing you want to do is to grieve him or in any way to shut him down. The Holy Spirit tells you to do something and you don't do it, you grieve him. You do something that's dishonoring to the Lord, you grieve him. The Holy Spirit is a living, vital person who lives within you and wants to help you live your life. Then the scripture tells us we have to depend on the Holy Spirit daily. Walk in the Spirit, and you shall not fulfill the lust of the flesh. Man, have I got an illustration for you on this point. I've had to learn how to walk all over again in the last couple of years. I'm not there yet, but I'm getting there. What I've learned is when you walk, you put one foot out and you have to depend on that foot to hold you while you move the other foot to get ahead of it. You have to take your steps one at a time. If you get too far ahead of yourself, you end up on the floor. If you get too crazy and try to go too fast, you can't keep up with yourself. Walking is a wonderful privilege. I didn't realize how wonderful it is until these days. What a joy it is to be able to walk. But the Bible says we're to walk in the Spirit. What does that mean? That means we're to depend on him every day, one step at a time. I remember years ago there was a big debate in the church about how to know the will of God. And I read the books and heard the sermons, and I never did quite get them. And one day I realized the will of God for your life is composed of the will of God for every day of your life. If you walk with the Lord every day, you will end up in the place where God wants you to be. We worry so much about what God wants us to do tomorrow, next year, next month. And God, I think, is more concerned about whether or not we're putting one foot ahead of each other and depending on him and walking in the Spirit. That's the challenge every day. Lord, help me to walk with you today. Walking in the Spirit means trusting in the Lord God every moment. Every day you get up and say, you're in control of my life. I'm going to depend upon you today. Now, one last thing before we close our Bibles. What happens to you when you're filled with the Spirit? You know, if you watch Christian television, you're going to hear somebody say, when you're filled with the Spirit, you will speak in tongues. The Bible doesn't teach that. I'm not here to debate speaking in tongues. That's not the purpose of this message. But you know, one of the things that's interesting to me, that's very mysterious, very obsolete. The real evidence of being Spirit-filled is much more practical than that. In Ephesians, it says this, be filled with the Spirit, speaking to one another in psalms and hymns and spiritual songs, singing and making melody in your heart to the Lord, giving thanks always for all things to God in the name of the Lord Jesus, and submitting to one another in the fear of God. The Bible says when you're filled with the Spirit of God, your relationships will be different. You'll be speaking to one another in psalms and hymns and spiritual songs. You'll have a holy way of dealing with it. You won't be always antagonistic to everything that happens in your life. And then it says singing and making melody in your heart to the Lord. Worship is one of the evidences of a Spirit-filled person. Let me tell you something else. Worship is the evidence of a Spirit-filled church. If you're out someplace, maybe you have to move and you're trying to find a new church, you can find out a lot about that church before the pastor ever gets up to speak. What's going on with the worship? Are the people worshiping? You can go to some churches where there's two or three people singing on the stage, nobody's singing in the pew. Spirit-filled churches are worshiping churches. That's why I love to come to this church, because before I ever get to speak, I get to worship. And then the Bible says we're giving thanks. Do you know that giving thanks is impossible for those who complain and are grumpy and grouchy and whining? A lot of the problems in churches these days are people that are unhappy over crazy things. They don't like the pews. They don't like the colors. Maybe they don't like the preacher. The Bible says if you're spirit-filled, you're going to be filled with gratitude. You're going to be thankful for the things God does for you. You know, I've been taken away from some of the things I love to do over these last 2 years, but God has shown me that I can be thankful for the things I can still do, and I am very grateful for that. To be spirit-filled means to be filled with gratitude, to be grateful, to be thankful. I love to be around people like that, don't you? They just lift you up and make you feel worthy of every day. Here's one that'll touch all of us. The last one on this list in this passage is to be submitting. It says submitting one to another. Do you know, when I first came here, I did a lot of weddings. And I had a wedding ceremony. And in this wedding ceremony, it says, wives, be submissive to your own husbands. And I once had a lady call me and say, I won't let you marry me unless you take that out of the ceremony. I'm not going to do that. I said, we're going to have to get somebody else to marry you because that's what the Bible teaches. One time, however, I did a wedding where I got it mixed up and I had the husband submitting to the wife. Took me a long time to get that one straightened out. But you know what's interesting about all of that? What's interesting is this is not about wives submitting to husbands. This is about everybody submitting to everybody. What does it say? Submitting to one another in the fear of God. It means to have a spirit of not always having to be number one, not always having to be the one who makes all the decisions, but being submissive, have an attitude of submission. Do you know what I'm talking about when I say that? Be submissive one to another. Give everyone an opportunity. Don't always have to be first. Jesus said that when we are filled with the Spirit, out of our life, rivers of living water will flow. You know what that means? Spirit-filled people will have an influence on others. Spirit-filled people will have a life that is contagious. I need to tell you this. I've told you this before over the years. One of the people like that I met when I came to this church was Tim LaHaye. You know, he taught on the spirit-filled life, but he lived the spirit-filled life. When I was with him, I always left him feeling better about life and desiring to do better myself. He had a contagious spirit. You can have that spirit if you let the Spirit of God control your life. If you'll just be willing to say, Lord, I've been trying to do this on my own, and I need to be filled with the Spirit. I would encourage you this week to explore that thought in your life. Let me tell you, if you're not a Christian, if you're not a believer, you don't have the Spirit, so that doesn't work. You need Jesus first. When you get Jesus, you get the Spirit.
1: Amen. When you accept Jesus Christ as your personal Savior, the Bible says you're baptized into the Spirit. And the Spirit comes to be the resident in your life. When you allow Him to fill your life, He becomes the president. And that's the most important thing. Don't let Him just live in your life. Let Him rule and reign in your life and find out what it's like to live every day under the control of the Holy Spirit of God. Tomorrow, we're going to talk about the illumination of the Spirit. How did the Bible get written, and how did the men of God who wrote the Word of God know that it was indeed God's Word? What does the illumination of the Spirit mean, and how does it work? That's tomorrow and Wednesday here on Turning Point. On Thursday and Friday, we're going to talk about walking in the Spirit. In the meantime, if you haven't already done so, I hope you will get a copy of the book, the third in the trilogy of books about God. The Holy Spirit you may not know follows the God you may not know and the Jesus you may not know. This book will help you in your walk with the Lord. It's yours for the asking for a gift of any size this month. 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
8: Current news, I'm Bob Agnew. In Washington, Israel and Iran have traded fire in the first attacks since the U.S. struck a ceasefire deal with Iran 2 months ago. The Iranian military said later, after those attacks, that it would stop its offensive operations. Israel has also said it would stop responding, but will continue if indeed those attacks should resume on the part of Iran. This year's edition of the World Cup will be the biggest ever, with an expanded field of 48 teams, three host countries in all, and 16 stadiums, staging the record 104 matches over the 39-day tournament. It's being held in the U.S., Canada, and Mexico. It gets underway on Thursday. As the U.S. prepares for a big celebration of its founding, fewer Americans see the country as exceptional, according to a poll from the Associated Press North Center for Public Affairs. Many Americans have a feeling of unease over the future of the government. This is SRN News.
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10: The same God in His great mercy and grace, who would have every reason to walk away, is saying, "No, you call on me again, and I will hear you." And this is the God who redeems. And if you've been a family in those dire straits and God has delivered you, what do you say? Oh, give thanks to the Lord, for He is good.
11: 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In today's episode, Pastor Brian shares the second half of a lesson from Psalm 107. Dr. Chappell points to how we can give thanks to the Lord, for if we call out to God in our shame and distress, He listens and He redeems us. You can find this lesson and many others when you visit unlimitedgrace.com. And while you're there, look for Pastor Brian's book, The Multi-Generational Church Crisis. This compelling book asks the question of the church, what could be accomplished in the name of Christ if we could better understand each other? Let's hear now from Dr. Brian Chappell as he shares the second half of the lesson, Oh, Give Thanks to the Lord.
10: The psalmist says, Oh, give thanks to the Lord, for He is good, for His steadfast love endures forever. Let the redeemed of the Lord say so. whom he has redeemed from trouble, and gathered in from the lands, from the east, from the west, from the north, and from the south. Let's do what the psalmist says. Let's give God thanks. Heavenly Father, we have had such great opportunity to thank you this day already. And still we recognize, Father, what we are thankful for is not only for what you have done, but what you are doing. You make us members of the household of faith. And in doing so, you make us also the instruments of your proclamation, not just by a physical facility, but by being the church that is the body of Christ, each equipped in a very special way, ways that we don't always perceive by the words that we say, the experiences we go through, the faithfulness we express sometimes even in the worst of times, to be mechanisms by which thankfulness to God becomes a means by which others will see who he really is, a faithful God who preserves souls forever through the good, through the bad, through everything, that we might be with you forever by the knowledge that we have made known in this place and places like it. Teach us not just to value the beauty of the place, the sturdiness of it, the niceness of it. Father, help us to value what you do here. Make the love of Christ known. For then we shall be truly thankful and instruments of your praise, which we would be in Jesus' name. Amen. Why are these people in Israel in prison? Because they had turned to idolatry. They had rejected the word of God. They had turned to their own ways. In some ways, God could simply turn his back and say, you deserve it. Instead, this great God, our Redeemer, says this. What happened? Verse 13. Then they cried to the Lord in their trouble, and he delivered them from their distress. Oh, give thanks unto the Lord, for he is good. For what he did to people who had turned away from him in idolatry, rebellion, and sin, when they called out to him, he delivered them. He did not say, make your bed, now lie in it. It was the grace of God in the Old Testament. It is the grace of God revealed in Jesus Christ that for those who are experiencing the consequences of their sin, when they call out to him, he hears and redeems because he is the great Redeemer. The dimensions of that begin to unfold more in the psalm. If you look at verse 17, it says of these who were in Israel experiencing such awfulness, some were fools through their sinful ways, and because of their iniquities suffered affliction. Verse 18, they loathed any kind of food, and they drew near to the gates of death. I'm not saying that all sickness is a consequence of sin. I am saying that God can discipline. And one of the things that are being shown here is that people who are going through affliction are needing to examine, Lord, is there something in me? God says here there are people who are simply suffering the consequences of their foolishness. Have you ever wondered about that? Is what you or your family going through a consequence of your foolishness? In the first 4 years of our youngest daughter's life, she spent 3 Christmases in the hospital. Every Christmas that came around, it seemed like she would get terribly sick and have to be in the hospital. So frequently was she in the hospital at Christmas time that at one point when she was 4 years old, she was asked what was her favorite Christmas song, and she said, I love the song about the holly and the ivy. She knew about the IV because she had a blood poisoning so intense that we had to do a antibiotic drip into her heart cavity to try to save her. Scary times for us as a family. Our family doctor at some point during that 4th Christmas went to a seminar somewhere and discovered something. He discovered that the doctors were discovering that in natural Christmas trees, in their shipping and storage, often accumulate a mold that some children are intensely allergic to. like our daughter. And we recognize, why was she getting sick every Christmas? We were doing it to her. We were bringing in the Christmas tree into the house and exposing her to the mold to which she was terribly allergic. And it was putting her in the hospital every... We are smart people. We got college degrees. We should have figured this out. And we look back and we say, how foolish we were. But folks, you and I know things. We look back at times at our families and our distress, and we wonder, we put God on the periphery of our lives. We did not make him part of our homes and our devotions and our family life. We put God on the extreme, and then somewhere things happen to us, and we say to ourselves, what was I thinking? When I put God on the periphery, when there inevitably is going to come into every family the time that we need him so desperately. And sometimes we think, I can't go back to God. I put him on the corner for so long. It would be just wrong and foolish to ask God to help now. But the wonder of the psalm is he repeats again, verse 19, these very people are on the edge of death because of their own foolishness. Verse 19, then they cried to the Lord in their trouble, and he delivered them from their distress. The same God in his great mercy and grace who would have every reason to walk away is saying, no, you call on me again and I will hear you. And this is the God who redeems. And if you've been a family in those dire straits and God has delivered you, what do you say? Oh, give thanks to the Lord, for he is good. And there are some whose distress is of another nature. They have not been made refugees or imprisoned or suffered affliction, but rather they have simply been humbled. Verse 23. Some went down to the sea in ships doing business in the great waters. It's kind of the naval portion of the 107th Psalm. And we think of it often because of its poetic nature, but we don't recognize what's being said. What happens when these people go down to the sea in ships? They see the hand of God is greater than they. Verse 24, they saw the deeds of the Lord, his wondrous works in the deep. For he commanded and raised the stormy wind, which lifted up the waves of the sea. They mounted up to the heaven, they went down to the depths. They mounted up to the heaven, they went down to... Are you getting seasick? It's the intention of the psalmist that you would recognize in business of any sort, the waves of the world are greater than you. It can be tough to realize. We go through a certain career period in which we're just flying along. We don't need the Lord. Our ability, our smarts, the opportunities are all there. And we just think, I could just keep going like this. And then suddenly you recognize there are waves out there. And there is wind of greater resistance than you have. And some of you have experienced that. You did your business on great waters. And the waters began to consume you. And if you've been on the waters without God, you think, what use is it to call on him now? And the psalmist answers, reminding us to remember. Verse 28. Then they cried to the Lord in their trouble, and he delivered them from their distress. Our God is a great redeemer. And what we believe as a people of God is he can take those who've experienced distance from him. He can work in such a way to cause us to rejoice in his goodness. He can work with those who've experienced the captivity of their own vices and addictions. He can take those who have wandered far away and their pride, they have failed to be humbled. And when they are now humbled out of their failure or affliction or oppression, or imprisonment, or refugee status, God says, I will hear you yet if you call to me. And it is that knowledge that calls out of us the great awakening to say, oh, give thanks to the Lord, for he is good. Though I did not deserve his care, though I didn't warrant his grace, nonetheless, he is the God who hears his people when they cry. And for this reason, we give thanks unto the Lord.
12: 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It may seem hard for younger Christians to believe, but people over 50 were raised during an era when 90% of Americans identified as Christian. These older believers were once part of a majority group that understood the mission of the church was to take control of our culture, to halt its evils. At the same time, Christians under 50 have lived their entire lives perceiving themselves as a minority that needs to make credible their faith to a secular, pluralistic culture. These distinct experiences and perceptions have a profound impact on the priorities different generations have for church ministry. It's no wonder that younger and older believers don't always see eye to eye. In his new book, The Multigenerational Church Crisis, Dr. Brian Chappell asks the question, what could be accomplished in the name of Christ if we could better understand each other? 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You can request your copy of The Multigenerational Church Crisis when you donate online at unlimitedgrace.com or by calling 844-41-GRACE. That's 844-414-7223. And now, more from Brian Chappell on today's Unlimited Grace.
10: Look at verse 33. He turns rivers into a desert, springs of water into thirsty ground, a fruitful land into a salty waste because of the evil of its inhabitants. Our God is not just the great redeemer, he is the great reverser. Now the first reversal here that is described is he can take what is fertile and good, a land with rivers, and turn it into a desert. And for that reason we are warned that God cannot be on the periphery of our lives. He who can take what is evil and punish it, he can take what is unconscious of him and bring back to consciousness, he can reverse the situation. And we need to take warning. We cannot exclude God. You don't tug on Superman's cape, you don't ignore God. But there is another reversal. Verse 35. He turns a desert into pools of water, and parched land into springs of water. He can reverse things. He can take that which is wrong and gone and abhorrent to him, and when we cry to him, he can turn it around. We don't just worship a great redeemer, we worship a great reverser. When you believe that, it will change what you're willing to pray for, what you're willing to believe God can do. I said I would not mention names, so I won't, but I will mention friends in this church who just a few weeks ago, because of their belief in God as the great reverser, did a very special thing. Driving home from a movie one night, they were at a stop, and on the curbside in the dark was a young woman with her head down. They rolled down the window. Are you okay? No. I'm not okay. And they asked her where she needed to go and what she needed, and so they gave her a ride to the place that she said she needed to go. She grabbed her possessions in the black plastic garbage bag, got into the car, and told the story. Kicked out of the house by the boyfriend, now needing to return to her grandparents' house because her mother was dead, her father's a crackhead, and she had been raised by the grandparents. A pastor's home, by the way. But she had turned her back on all of it, wandered away, gone another direction. And as she was now reaching out for help from them, and they listened just with care for her. That's all, just with care. Listen to her story. At some point she said, "I'm a Christian. Are you Christians?" They said, "Yes, we're Christians." And so when they got to the grandparents' house, they said, "Could we pray for you?" And she practically shot into the front seat, putting her hands up to hold their own, say, "Yes, would you pray for me?" And they prayed for her, at the end of which she said, "Wow, isn't God great?" Now, if you're cynical, you say, well, what difference did it make to pray for her, to give her the lift, or get her back to her family? Because, you know, she's just going to take advantage and go down the wrong path again. Unless you believe that our God is the great reverser, that he can take what is a desert life and he can put streams of water into that life again, that he can bring the gospel in, that he can change a heart, that he can take the witness of a couple in a car after a movie, and he can use it as an estimate of his own grace to reach a heart. It's what we're all believing in this place, what we're celebrating this day, that we believe in a God who's a great redeemer and even a great reverser. It's what you believed as a church when you built this church. This is not to be our playpen. This is not our trophy. This is a vessel for the grace of God to come out of our lives into the world around us. And when you believe that, you didn't give to release a debt in some way so that life would be easy. You did it so that you would fuel ministry, so that you would believe profoundly that what God has redeemed you from, he may redeem others from. And though you may have gone astray, he still would listen to your prayers. And there are people who have gone astray, and they will be heard by a God who can reverse the course of their lives, because he is the Redeemer who reverses things. And you believe that. And that's why you're here. And that's this wondrous thing that we are doing in this place, is making sure the world hears it. Oh, give thanks unto the Lord, for he is good. And we want people to hear our story so that their story will be different too. And the reason we believe it's possible is because of what God says toward the end of this psalm. Verse 40. He pours contempt on princes and makes them wander in trackless waste. This is God pointing to those who have taken advantage of the people of Israel. And he says, I can reverse their course too. But then he says to the people of Israel, verse 41, but he raises up the needy out of affliction and makes their families like flocks. Now I want you to think, if you're an Israelite in a refugee situation or in a prison somewhere, and here is this promise of God, I can make your family like a flock. Like a flock of sheep in green pastures on a hillside. I'm not just the God who reverses things. I can restore them. For the people who call out to me in humility and love and seek my way again, I can restore you. It may not even be in this life. It may not be in every immediate situation. But I recognize what you must recognize, where the psalmist began. His steadfast love endures how long? Forever. It's not just the immediate. Our God is saying he is working on an eternal plane. And what he is able to do, because he is the Redeemer, who is the Reverser, who is the Restorer eternally of his purposes, is he is saying, I can make things right again. I can take the years that the locusts have eaten and I can restore them. I can make it right again. Listen, I don't know anyone who can say that with greater authority than I. I look at my own family, my parents at odds for decades, until my brother was put in prison. And then because of his mentally handicapped status, they had to minister to him and work through the attorneys and work through the legal system and work through all the systems they had to, how they needed each other desperately. And God used the worst of occasions to bring my parents together so that now in their 80s, as my father is struggling with kidney disease and heart disease, and I watch my mother care for him with such tenderness and love that I have never seen in the rest of their lives, and I look at the beauty and the wonder and the goodness of their relationship, I say, these are the years, the locust ate, that God is restoring in my own family. This is beautiful. This is wonderful. Oh, give thanks unto the Lord, for he is good, and his mercy endures forever. It is the wonder and the goodness of grace that we have to say. It's why we are here. It's what we profoundly and deeply believe, that our God is a great redeemer, and our God is a great reverser. He can take what is wrong and make it right. He really can, and he does that because he is a great restorer. He works not just in this life, but in the life to come, as he takes all that is happening, Joel said it so beautifully before, to work all things together for good because of the great God that he is. When you know that, you want to be a part of this purpose. It's why you're here today. It's what this church is about, to actually believe that God can reverse things. That a church can be in decline for 3 decades and God can reverse that. That a family can be broken apart and God can restore that. That God can take a people who don't earn or deserve his blessing and he can make them a blessing because he is good and his faithfulness endures forever. When you know that, you know what you want to do? You want to be a part of the game. To say, God, if you're doing that, I want in that game. I want to be part of what you're doing. It's what you've contributed to. It's what you're doing. And it's what will keep us moving forward as well. You know, in St. Louis, every year, there is at the Botanical Garden, the Japanese festival. And what my kids always wanted to go see was those who would take a piece of paper and they would make something beautiful out of it. You know, they can take a piece of paper and they can turn it into a bird whose wings move, or a dragon, or a crystal, or a snowflake, or the Taj Mahal. And when you see them, take what was so plain and turn it into something beautiful. You know what I want to do? I was like, have another piece of paper. I want to see what you can do. And when we have seen what God has done in this place, we say, God, how about a little more? Show us what you can do. It's his call not only to thanksgiving, but stewardship, because it's what he said, right? Oh, give thanks unto the Lord, for he is good. Let the redeemed of the Lord say so, because we want to see what he's going to do next. Oh, give thanks unto the Lord, for he is good, and his faithfulness endures forever.
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18: I'm Shauna on Johnny Erickson Tata Sharing Hope here on Faith Talk Tampa. So, Johnny, we know that you and Ken are reading all the way through the Bible, just like you do every year. And I'm wondering, do you have any new insights to share?
19: Well, actually, yes, I do. And it's a little unusual. Last Sunday morning, I woke up with a hymn on my mind. Out of nowhere, it was an old one, a hymn I had not thought of in years. And as my helper was getting me ready for church, there I am singing, Glory to His name. Glory to His name. There at the cross was the blood applied. Glory to His name. And my helper said, well, Johnny, I've never heard you sing that song. Where's it from? And I stopped and thought, I don't know. I said, it just came to mind when I woke up. So throughout the rest of my routine, I'm singing, Glory to His name. Before Ken and I left for church that Sunday morning, as we always do, we read our Bible reading at the kitchen table together. And that morning, our schedule had us opening to the book of First Chronicles. Ooh, I quietly groaned because I knew that the chapters assigned to us were filled with genealogies, everybody's genealogy. Actually, the first 9 chapters are mostly that. And I'll be honest, it's hard to get through everybody's family tree, going through names like Heber and Aram and Kedar and all the other sons and grandsons of Ishmael. It's not very exciting. But at least in the second chapter, we read familiar names like Reuben and Simeon, Levi, Judah, and the rest of the sons of Jacob. And exploring that family tree includes the sons of Judah, one of them called Er, who was wicked and died, but his wife Tamar then married her father-in-law, Judah, who gave birth to Perez, and turn the page, and there we are into the sons of David, born in Hebron, and then his sons born in Jerusalem, and Solomon, and Rehoboam, and Abijah, and Ahaziah, Hezekiah, and more. And then around the third chapter of reading this line of kings, I start hearing in my head, Glory to His name, glory to His name. There at the cross was the blood applied. Glory to His name. And I had to stop. Oh my goodness, this is why God put that obscure hymn on my heart that morning. Glory to His name, the name of Jesus. These genealogies in First Chronicles may feel distant from the blood of Christ, but they quietly trace the very line through which the cross becomes possible, especially the family trees of the tribe of Judah, the house of David. Their descendants are the thread that leads directly to Jesus Christ. And without that preserved lineage, there is no Messiah rooted in history. You know, those genealogies are filled with some pretty wicked men. But it shows that the cross is not an abstract plan, because those genealogical names represent the very sorts of people Jesus Christ came to save. And so that Sunday morning, after Ken and I finished our Bible reading with all those names, we went off to church in the van with me in the back. Glory to his name.
18: Oh, Johnny, how good of God to put this hymn on your heart that very morning.
19: That's
18: yes,
19: right.
18: Glory to his name, the name that is above every name. It's what we love doing here at JohnnyRadio.org.
20: From the pilgrims who stepped ashore with Bibles in hand and prayer on their lips, to the framers who trusted in divine providence through Jesus Christ, America was built on faith in the Savior. 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With Christ as our cornerstone, America's brightest and most blessed days still lie ahead. 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
8: With SRN News, I'm Bob Agnew in Washington. The financial markets are seeing some rebound today after a big sell-off on Friday, and investors apparently looking for some good bargains along the way today. In early trading, it was a Dow Jones Industrial Average out of the gate with big gains. Right now, it's up by 46 points. The high-tech NASDAQ doing even better. It's up by 327 points this hour, and the S&P 500 is up by just about 50 points. New study is renewing debate over whether work requirements can reduce poverty among Americans receiving government benefits. The Committee to Unleash Prosperity has been arguing for some time that requiring work for welfare benefits like Medicaid can help to cut poverty, arguing those rules move able-bodied adults into jobs and regular paychecks along the way, and there's indications that would also help people to avoid poverty to begin with. This is SRN News.
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21: Everything was new. Absolutely everything. The earth was new, and so was Adam. The only voice Adam had ever heard was the voice of his Creator. And in Genesis 2, verse 16 and 17, we find one of the first things Adam heard God's voice tell him was this, and I quote, "And the Lord God commanded the man, saying, of every tree of the garden you may freely eat, but of the tree of the knowledge of good and evil you shall not eat. From the day that you eat of it, you shall surely die." But soon Adam's wife Eve found herself listening to another voice, a voice coming from a serpent in the tree God had warned Adam about. And Genesis 3, verse 1 to 4 tells us what this second voice told her. "Now the serpent was more cunning or more subtle than any beast of the field which the Lord God had made. And he said to the woman, 'Has God indeed said, you shall not eat of every tree of the garden?' And the woman said to the serpent, 'We may eat the fruit of the trees of the garden, but of the fruit of the tree which is in the midst of the garden, God has said, you shall not eat it, nor shall you touch it, lest you die.' Then the serpent said to the woman, 'You shall not surely die, for God knows that in the day you eat of it, your eyes will be opened, and you'll be like God, knowing good and evil.' God's voice said to Eve, 'Don't eat of this one tree in the garden. If you do, you'll die.' But speaking through the serpent, Satan challenged that." "What?" he said. "You've got to be kidding me." I'm paraphrasing, of course. "Did God really say that? He knows it's not true. He's lying to you. The truth is, if you eat of this tree, you will have the same godlike powers he does. He's holding out on you." Two voices, two choices. And Eve first, then Adam, made their choice. And it was not the inconsequential choice of which flower to plant in their garden home. This was a life and death choice. And tragically, the built-in consequence of their choice was death. But for the plan of salvation, God activated at that moment. If it hadn't been for that plan of salvation, if that plan of salvation was never put in place, human history would have ended right then and right there. You know, today you'll make countless choices, small choices like whether to have bran flakes or oatmeal for breakfast. Choices as large as career and life work and life companion. But today, realize it or not, you will also be making choices that lead either to life or to death. And the same two voices from Eden will be doing their best to persuade you of which choice is best. Perhaps you've already chosen a life insurance policy, and probably also a health insurance policy. You put out hard-earned money because there's little else that could be more important to you than your health and your life. What you may not fully realize is that there are two great voices battling for your most important choices. Also, they are competing for your life and health plans. And you say, Pastor Mark, what do you mean? For the next few minutes, I'd like to clearly lay out these plans for you and show you the sure results of choosing them. God has a life assurance health plan. Now, that doesn't mean if we follow God's plan, we'll never get sick. What it does mean is that following God's plans for our life and health reduces the risk of disease. Speaking for God, the Apostle John wrote this in 3 John chapter 1, verse 2. Beloved, I pray that you may prosper in all things and be in health just as your soul prospers. God wants his people to be in good health, and he's established through the Bible principles of health. In John 10, verse 10, Jesus said to his followers, I have come that they might have life and might have it more abundantly. That more abundant life is a holistic approach of physical, mental, emotional, and spiritual health. Now, there are those people who say when you talk about physical health, what you eat, what you drink, your habits in life, that is legalistic. These are not legalistic principles at all. We do not determine whether a person is saved or lost based on what they eat or drink. Salvation comes as we make a full commitment to Christ and we're saved by grace. But if indeed our bodies are the temple of God, we want to put into those bodies only those things that honor God and preserve our health. So this is not a matter of legalism. It's a matter of preserving the body that God gave us. It's a matter of glorifying God's body in our health. Our God, the God who designed and made us, is supremely interested in our lives and our health. And in his word to us, the Bible, he has pointed a way to vigorous health and long life. But for everything God has created, his great enemy, Satan, has come up with an opposing counterfeit. And for every principle in God's life and health plans for us, Satan is a counterfeit. Let's look at a few, not all, but just a few, of God's best principles from the Bible and contrast them with Satan's contradicting counterfeit. Let's God's principle, the first principle I want to talk about is exercise. The Bible says in Genesis 2, verse 15, that after God created this first couple, he gave them some work to do, some useful activity and exercise. The Bible says, then the Lord God took the man and put him in the Garden of Eden to tend and keep it. After Adam sinned, God increased his work. Notice Genesis 3, verse 19. It says, in the sweat of your face you shall eat bread till you return to the ground. God intended work to be much more than a dreadful curse, however. It was also to be a blessing. God knew that an inactive body deteriorates. Because of his great love for Adam and Eve, he instructed them in the benefits of useful exercise. The benefits of exercise are promoted today by health enthusiasts and physicians worldwide. Modern scientific research indicates that exercise helps reduce the risk of many of the 21st century killer diseases. The principles are basic. Exercise improves the tone of the muscles and blood vessels. The lungs become more efficient, able to process air with less effort. The heart is more efficient, pumping more blood with each beat. Energy-producing oxygen is carried to the tissues, which improves the overall condition of the body. As a result, exercise protects the body from many diseases and slows down the aging processes. Even recent scientific research indicates that exercise builds a strong immune system, and a strong immune system helps us to resist many of the cancer-producing agencies that flow.

0: you to live longer and healthier and happier. There's a second principle that Satan works hard to contradict, and that's called a healthful diet. When we buy a car, it pays to read and follow the owner's manual. After all, who knows better what the best fuel is than the manufacturer? But gas prices go up, and you notice at your local Mega Mart that a gallon of discount soda is cheaper sometimes than a gallon of gasoline. So you decide to save money and switch to soda. How long do you think it would be before you ran into serious problems with your car? If you're not filling it up with gas, and you're filling it up with cheap soda, pretty soon your car is going to break down. So what fuel did God originally provide for human beings? Notice Genesis 1, verse 29. God said, "See, I've given you every herb that yields seed, which is in the face of all the earth. And every tree whose fruit yields seed to you, it shall be for food." Man's original diet was quite simple. It consisted of fruits, grains, nuts. And God also gave Adam and Eve the right to eat of the tree of life in the center of the garden. This fruit supplied their diet with a special life-giving substance which would ensure eternal youth and health. After Adam and Eve sinned, God separated them from the tree of life, and Genesis 3:18 says he added vegetables to their diet. "You shall eat the herb of the field." Now after the flood, men and women began to eat meat in abundance. Their lifespans decreased markedly. If you compare Methuselah's 969 years before the flood and Noah's son Shem, who lived 600 years after, his grandson 239 years, his great-grandson 175 years, by the time of King David, man's lifespan had decreased to 70 years. So think about it. Methuselah, 969. The flood comes. Shem, 600. His grandson, 239. His great-grandson, 175. By the time David, 70 years. Since the flood destroyed plant life on earth, and since Noah's supply of food was exhausted after he and his family had been confined in the ark for a year and 10 days, God allowed the consumption of animals as an emergency measure. Yet not all plants and animals were good for food. When God created Noah, in selecting the animals for the ark, he made a distinction in Genesis 7, verse 2. Between animals that were clean and those that were not, he said, "You shall take with you seven each of every clean animal, a male and his female, two each of those that are unclean, a male and a female." Now why? Because after the flood, when the plants were destroyed, human beings were given permission to eat the clean animals. But so they were taken in by sevens. But the uncleans, male and female, were taken in only by two. Why? Because they were scavengers of the earth. Later in time, God detailed such dietary principles more clearly. Shortly after the Israelites were delivered from bondage of Egypt, Deuteronomy chapter 14, verse 4 and 5, we find the beginning verses of a classification of the animals, birds and fish, which God said were clean to use for food. "These are the animals which you may eat." The next sentence in verse 6 gives the basic rule of thumb for identifying clean and unclean food sources from the animal kingdom.
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0: "You may eat every animal with cloven hoofs, having the split hoof into two parts, and that choose the cut among the animals." God's dietary rules are not arbitrary. This is not legalism. He's designed our bodies. He knows what will keep us functioning at peak efficiency. The animals that he cautions us against eating, such as the pigs, are in general scavengers. They're the garbage collectors of the earth. The hog with a divided hoof, but not a cud-chewing animal, roots around for anything that appears to be edible. Garbage eaten by a hog is digested and converted into food in a matter of hours. The cow, on the other hand, has a divided hoof and chews the cud, but also has a complex digestive system. It takes 48 hours for the food it eats to be converted into flesh. It also has a more complex elimination system. Pork is often infected with trichina, larvae, or worms. Trichinosis can be a fatal disease depending on the number of larvae eaten. Often the disease is wrongly diagnosed as arthritis.

0: Right, it's for food poisoning. Apparently, God knew what he was doing when he warned his people to stay away from the flesh of swine. Of course, pig has one of the highest fat concentrations. If you take, for example, bacon, it's cured by nitrates, and it is carcinogenic, cancer-producing. So God knew what he was doing. He wants us to be in the best health. In Leviticus 11, verse 9, God gives instructions about which sea creatures are good. He says, "These you may eat of all that are in the water. Whatever is in the water that has fins and scales, whether in the seas or in the rivers, you may eat. Such sea creatures as clams, oyster, shrimp, lobster, mussels, and others do not have both fins and scales, and they're among the scavengers of the seas, the garbage collectors of the ocean." You know, I remember when I was a boy, I was brought up on the ocean, you know, on the Atlantic seacoast, and my earliest memories are running down the beach with the sand coming up between my toes and the salt breeze blowing in my hair. We just love the beach. But in those days, of course, I didn't study the Bible, so I didn't know these things. And I would go crabbing. And to go crabbing, I'd first have to go to Old Spicer's marina. And he would save for me the heads of the fish, because fishermen would come in, they'd clean their fish, cut off the heads, cut off the guts. So I'd get the guts of the fish and these filthy guts and the dead, decaying, stinking heads of the fish, and tie them on a line and drop them down off the dock, or go out in our little boat and drop them down. And the crabs would come along wanting to eat the garbage, and they would get the head of that fish, get the guts, and I'd pull it up ever so slowly. And you know, when you cook the crab, you got to put it in the hot water alive, because you don't let the crab die in your pail of water in your boat. You put it in a pail of water, then if you cook it, you have to cook it alive to preserve that poison. And you know, I remember going quahogging, and quahogs like clams, but they have hard shells. And I would go and get my toes down in the mud and the muck and feel them and go down and get them and throw one of these quahogs like clams to my grandpa on shore. He would take a knife and open it up, put salt and pepper on it, and I'd eat it a lot, you know, I'd just swallow it. In those years, I had terrible stomach problems, because I was eating all this garbage that was digested garbage. And as the result of that, I was often had stomach pain. But when I gave those things up, I read in the Bible that God says you can eat all that are in the water. It wasn't easy at first. That has fins and scales. It has fins and scales, is edible. If it doesn't, it's not. And these clams and oysters. And so when I gave those up, my stomach really, really improved. For me, it wasn't a matter of legalism. It was a matter of good health. In Leviticus 3, verse 17, it says, God placed one more restriction on a man's diet. There shall be a perpetual statute through your generations and all your dwellings. You shall neither eat fat nor blood. Now, that's interesting. We know today that blood carries impurities, germs, viruses, and waste of the body. Many of the diseases are passed on through the blood. We also know that highly saturated fats as found in meats and dairy products cause a rise in the cholesterol level of the blood, a major contributor to vascular and heart diseases. Cholesterol is not found in veins, in grains. It's not found in fruits, nuts, and vegetables, only in animal products. When it comes to diet, Satan's philosophy is this, his contradictory health plan: if it tastes good, eat it. This goes along with another of his body and soul-destroying principles: if it feels good, do it. Now, I want you to think about this. Highly processed foods today, rather than the natural foods, those highly processed foods that give you a quick high, are killing people today. Heart disease, cancer, diabetes is on the rise. We spend more on health than any nation in the world, yet we're one of the least healthiest in America. Never mind the cholesterol, the devil says. Never mind the diseases in meat products. Don't consider eating more fruits, nuts, grains, and vegetables. Too restrictive. Doesn't taste good enough. Not enough protein. This last one, even good science knows, is a lie. For example, vegetarians have the highest quality of all protein sources available to them. Along with the food we take in, God is also concerned about what we drink. The original beverage he provided for us was pure, clean water, and you can't beat it. As principle number three, it is still his best choice for us. Solomon, the wisest man who ever lived, speaks in Proverbs 20, verse 1, of the consequences of alcohol abuse. He says, "Wine is a mocker. strong drink is a brawler. Whoever is led astray by it is not wise. In a later verse in Proverbs 23, verse 32, he says of wine that at the last it bites like a serpent and stings like a viper. The danger of alcohol has been increased enormously as modern technology makes more demands for alert minds, for workers to have complete control of their faculties today. Alcoholism is one of the world's greatest health problems. You know, Lancet, which is the British health magazine that's equivalent to here in our time to our leading health magazines, says this. Lancet says there is no safe amount of alcohol to take in. More than half of all automobile accidents can be traced directly to a driver or pedestrian under the influence of alcohol. And more than half of all murders, either the killer or the victim or both, have been drinking. Alcohol impairs the body's utilization of vitamins and sugar in alcohol drinks, lessens the body's ability to fight infection. Inevitably, the alcoholic develops a fatty liver, and his chances of dying from cirrhosis of the liver are great. Statistically, his lifespan is shortened, get this now, by at least 12 years. For a Christian, drinking alcoholic beverages has even greater consequences. Every Christian needs the full use of hers or her mind to avoid the temptations of Satan. Alcohol affects the frontal lobe of the brain, where conscience, reason, and judgment are located. A Christian cannot afford impaired judgment or diminished ability to distinguish from right or wrong. On the cross, our Lord refused the stupefying potion offered him by the soldiers to deaden the sense of pain. Even though Jesus suffered excruciating pain, he would receive nothing that would becloud his mind at the moment of death. But Satan has encouraged millions into the slavery and misery of alcoholism. He surrounds wine with an aura of sophistication. He associates various forms of alcohol with social standing, with relaxation, having fun. It's as if he raises a glass to humanity and says, to your good health, in view of the reality his toast should be to your illness, to your misery, to your death. Here's a principle of number four in good health. Take nothing poisonous into your body. Satan has really sold the human race a bill of goods on this one. If you smoke, your chances of dying prematurely with lung cancer, get this, are 1,000 times greater than those who've never smoked. A smoker's chances from dying of heart disease are 103% greater than those who've never smoked on a regular basis. Emphysema claims many thousands of lives each year. And research has shown that nicotine increases the buildup of cholesterol along the inner walls of the arteries. Smoking mothers bequeath to their children a full range of detrimental effects, from restricted fetal movement to growth retardation to increased respiratory illness later in life. All these are due to a diminished oxygen supply and the effects of nicotine. Newborn deaths are up to 27% higher in infants of smoking mothers. The late Dr. Linus Pauling, a Nobel Prize winning scientist, said, every cigarette a person smokes takes 14 and a half minutes off their life. Many of us are taking other poisonous drugs into our bodies daily. Notice this from a book in my library called You and Your Health, Volume 1, page 413. The average cup of coffee contains from 2 to 4 grains of caffeine, depending on the strength of the coffee. Caffeine, the drug contained in coffee, is classified in textbooks as both a stimulant and a poison. The fatal dose is listed as 1/3 of an ounce, or 10 grams. It will require the amount of caffeine contained in 80 to 100 cups of coffee, then, to prove fatal in a single dose by mouth. Tea and cola drinks also contain caffeine. They increase the risk of bowel cancer. They increase the risk of heart disease. They increase tremors. All these beverages are now being linked to not only heart disease, but neurological disorders, and particularly, as we mentioned, cancer of the bladder. But Satan says, smoking relaxes you, you deserve a break. To the teens, he says, smoking's the in thing, it'll make you more adult. And now you got vapes with taking in higher concentrations of nicotine that are damaging to the entire lung system, predisposing individuals to lung diseases. Hardly anyone ever even raises a warning about caffeine anymore. Along with these poisons, it enslaves others, millions, to hard drugs that they fry their brains and leave their lives in shambles. And here's the fifth principle I want to give you, and that's moderation. Even too much of a good thing can be harmful. Satan, God's plan includes moderation, not only in the food we eat or drink, but also in our lifestyle, balancing work with rest and relaxation. You know, to have the weekly Sabbath, it gives us a much-needed opportunity to lay aside our problems, to deepen family relationships, to reconnect with our Creator, and rejuvenate for the week ahead. In 1 Corinthians chapter 6, verse 19, God says to us, "Do you not know that your body is the temple of the Holy Spirit who is in you, who you have from God and you're not your own?" Our bodies are living temples in which God wants to live through His Spirit. What an awesome importance this puts on our health. Our Creator wants us to take good care of our bodies so we can enjoy life at its best here and now. He wants us to have an abundant life, life in all its fullness. He wants us to have a little bit of heaven here and now, a foretaste of the earth made new, where all the diseases and illnesses that plague mankind will be forever banished. Satan tries to portray God's way as restrictive, as difficult, as socially laughable, as no fun at all. But he really wants is to destroy us, to leave us vulnerable to a host of killer diseases, to destroy our relationships, befuddle our minds, rob us of the ability to make our lives count. Two health plans, two ways of life, two sets of principles, two voices, two choices.
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0: 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In Christ's name, amen.
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6: With SRN News, I'm Bob Agnew in Washington. A new study is renewing debate now over whether work requirements can reduce poverty among Americans receiving government benefits. Here's correspondent Ken Lorman.
7: Research by Casey Mulligan, an economist with the Department of Health and Human Services, finds adding work requirements to Medicaid could lift between 1.6 and nearly 3 million people out of poverty. The study says families could see incomes rise by more than $12,000 as more recipients enter the workforce. Supporters argue work rules encourage self-sufficiency and stronger labor participation. Ken Lorman reporting.
6: The Committee to Unleash Prosperity has been arguing for some time that requiring work for welfare benefits like Medicaid can help to cut poverty, arguing those rules move able-bodied adults into jobs and regular paychecks. The Los Angeles mayoral race is tightening as vote counting continues days after Election Day. Here's correspondent Willie Nelson.
8: Community advocate Spencer Pratt is losing ground in the Los Angeles mayor primary after leading for nearly 5 days following Election Day. City Council member Nithya Raman has now moved ahead of Pratt in the race for a spot in the general election. However, with thousands of ballots still left to count, the contest remains too close to call.
6: That is Willie Nelson reporting. Some security plans in place tonight in New York as President Trump plans to attend Game 3 of the NBA Finals at Madison Square Garden.
9: Starting at 4 p.m., no one will be allowed inside the secured area unless they have a ticket to the game, a train ticket, They are going to a business inside the area. They have credentials or they have some other authorized reason to be there. Everyone entering the secure area will be screened by the New York City Police Department.
6: That's NYPD Police Commissioner Jessica Tisch, and this is SRN News. In our continuing SRN News special series, Faith and Freedom, saluting the upcoming 250th birthday of the United States of America, House Speaker Mike Johnson notes that he was recently criticized on some national TV networks for invoking the name of God in our nation's Declaration of Independence. As he looks ahead to next month's 4th of July celebration, he says,
10: "Is Speaker Johnson putting God above the Declaration? I was literally quoting from the Declaration itself. We hold these truths to be self-evident that all men are created equal. You know, it's our Creator that gives us our rights. But the 250th anniversary of the greatest nation in the history of the world gives us all a grand opportunity to point people back to the founding, back to those principles, and encourage them to go and read and understand it so that we can indeed keep the Republic."
6: Speaker Johnson adds, the 250th birthday of America is the perfect time for Americans to gather with family and friends and pray for the nation's next 250 years. This is SRN News. A trial involving a stabbing at a high school track meet has now entered a second week.
11: Lawyers in a racially charged case are calling more witnesses to support a claim of self-defense for Carmelo Anthony, who is charged with murder in the 2025 death of 17-year-old Austin Metcalf at a Dallas area high school track meet. Social media posts amplified the case in racial terms. Prosecutors say the stabbing was an unprovoked attack related to a dispute over whether Anthony, who was black, could be under the team tent of Metcalf, who was white. Last week, jurors heard that Anthony was the aggressor and had taken credit for the stabbing. This week, they're hearing that Anthony was distraught. I'm Lisa Dwyer.
6: Prosecutors say the stabbing was an unjustified attack linked to a dispute over whether Anthony was allowed to be under another team's tent. More of these stories can be found at SRNnews.com. From Washington, I'm Bob Agnew.
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13: Hi there. 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

0: afternoon, Central Florida. Welcome back. It's another week here on the Bill Bunkley Show, The Briefing, as we are broadcasting from our studios here in Tampa. Welcome, welcome, welcome. It's a hot one out there, and it looks like we're not going to have a whole lot of rain, at least in the Tampa Bay area, going all over to Orlando, but we are delighted that you are with us this afternoon. And we have some important things to talk about. First up, what's going on with the negotiations with Iran between President Trump and the Iranian Republican Guards or Ayatollah the Junior or whatever? Well, let me lay the groundwork right now. I've got some thoughts, as you would probably know that I have some thoughts. Those thoughts are from a Christian worldview and a conservative worldview. And I want to tell you, if you want to talk about any of the topics, if you want to disagree with me, or if you have some more points that you would like to offer, we have a studio line that's good all over the U.S. of A. And we pick up the call. And that number is 877-943-9673. That's 877-943-9673. Now, let me make it very, very clear. I support the President of the United States. I don't support his, what I call, the bedside manner. I've been saying that for a long time. There's some areas of his communication toolbox. There are areas that I would not use, and quite frankly, you know, by the ground rules, if you want to be a part of this program, if you're going to call up, we're not going to name call. We're not going to make threats. If you can call and have a conversation and discuss your position on a matter, if we agree to disagree, we're going to do that agreeably, or you'll be gone. I don't mean that in a bad way, but I think for those that are listening in on our Christian teaching and talk platform and our conservative teaching and talk platform, I think that the way that I have conducted this show for now 20 plus years, I think it's healthy. I think it's positive, and I think it's informative. Now, having said that, Israel has an absolute right to defend themselves. In my mind, that's period, end of story. Now, there's a lot going on right now, but I must tell you that my frustration level with the same old tactics that the Republican Guard and the Ayatollahs have been doing for these last 40 years, and lo and behold, it seems, now, I want to be proved wrong in the future. I just... As I said a few days ago, what, a week ago, 10 days ago, that I'm now at the point where I'm not listening to the rhetoric of the president. I'm not listening to the rhetoric of the Republican Guards or for the Ayatollah the Junior. I'm looking at actions. And so you may disagree with me, but there is no way, and the president said this over the weekend, he clarified this, that Lebanon has nothing to do with his negotiations with the Iranians about what's going to happen between the world vis-a-vis President Trump and the Iranians on this ceasefire deal, non-ceasefire deal, et cetera, et cetera. What the Iranians have done, they are masters of public relations. Don't get me wrong. I mean, they're good. They're real good. But here they have pivoted, and it's like they're in the position of strength that now they are going to add, hey, by the way, any attack by Israel on Hezbollah will null and void or stretch out or whatever the ceasefire. No, no, no, no, no, no, no. First of all, you're not going to do that. Second of all, I hope the president will continue to make it clear What's happening in Lebanon is standalone. What's happening in Gaza is standalone, even though they're satellites of the Iranian terrorist regime, including the Houthis. And so I want to tell you, Israel has a right to defend themselves. Israel has a right to continue to work in the Gaza Strip to eliminate Hamas terrorists, especially in light of the absolute Holocaust number 2 on October the 7th of 23. And I've been to Lebanon. I understand what's happening in Lebanon. And you have, it's like ants in an anthill. I mean, the underground tunnels, trenches, the using of houses and schools and hospitals, it is insidious. But I'm going to tell you, I know people right now in northern Israel. And in fact, in northern Israel, 30% of the population in northern Israel still hasn't moved back. Most of them have kids. And they feel it's not safe to be there with their kids. Why? Because Hezbollah's lobbying missiles and drones over the border. So what is Israel to do? Do whatever is necessary to eliminate the threat. And that's not a 1 or 2 day operation. It's ongoing. And I'm glad that Secretary of State Marco Rubio yesterday said, look, Israel has a right to defend themselves. And yes, they do. When Iran unleashed those missiles on Israel the last couple of days, it wasn't so much to attack Israel, though they did. It was to put more pressure on Donald Trump to accept a deal that's less than what he said the deal was going to be from the get-go in the beginning. This is just a chess match. And by the way, when Iran is going to shoot rockets at Israel, Israel is going to shoot rockets back. Period. End of story. So right now, the net of all of this is that we continue to be patient. We continue to trust the president that what he knows is going on behind the scenes. We operate blind. The media operates blind. We just observe, look for telltale signs. So I want to tell you, look for the actions of the Trump administration, not the rhetoric. Look for the actions, and we saw actions. Iran took the action to attack Israel. And you got Hezbollah that's still firing rockets in. And Bibi Netanyahu of Israel, prime minister, said, you shoot rockets in northern Israel, we're going to go ahead and take, you know, the Hezbollah leaders out of the Dilaa district of Beirut, Lebanon. And so... you may disagree with me, but I totally, look, I said it last week. If you were in Tucson, Arizona, and a cartel started shooting rockets and missiles and drones across the southwest border, do you not think that we would, like right now, yesterday, be going whatever it is, the mountains of Mexico or wherever, and we would be rooting out and eliminating those that are firing deadly missiles on our population? So let's not act like Israel is doing something so unreasonable. And they are the best in the business with the IDF and the Mossad. And so I support them. Maybe you've got a different opinion. Phone lines are open at 877-943-9673. Let's go to Robert in Sarasota. Robert, welcome to the Bill Bunkley Show.
1: Hey, what's up, Bill? How are you, sir?
0: Good. Just kind of getting cranked up for a new week here.
1: Well, I'm going to switch gears if I can real quick. Our local neighbors here on the west coast of Florida I don't know if you've heard, about an hour, 10 minutes ago, there was a 6.1 earthquake. Most of the county buildings in South Florida are being evacuated as we speak. But
0: no, I did not. What? I just came in from a meeting. I was. Hold on here. Go ahead. Tell me what's going on.
1: Sure.
0: I did not know that.
1: Well, the Sarasota County buildings were evacuated. They said there were tremors on some of the larger buildings. The National Weather Service has made sure everybody knew there's no tsunami warnings for the barrier islands and the coast. That pretty much hit, if you look at Key West, right below the Tampa Bay area, if you kind of strike a line, it hit on that little lobe of Cuba. So I think that I think the earth kind of cracked latitude-wise, so we're not in either coastline. We're not in, it seems we're not in any immediate danger for any sort of tsunamis. For your friends on the barrier islands, they don't have to worry.
0: Whoa. But, I'm seeing a 6.1 magnitude earthquake reported off Cuba's western coast. And boy, I tell you what, that's not so far from all the cruise ships cruising out of Tampa going to Mexico.
1: No.
0: Whoa.
1: Yeah, living on a sandbar in a limestone ridge, we got to be careful here for sure.
0: All right. Got to take a hard break. Robert, I'll get back on this in a moment. Thanks for alerting me. I did not know. God bless you. We'll be right back.
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5: This is Hugh Hewitt for townhall.com. The main primary is this Tuesday. Why is it the Democrats are sticking with their deeply flawed Nazi tattoo-wearing Graham Plattner? On Tuesday, Senate Minority Leader Chuck Schumer was pressed by reporters about his backing of Plattner after the latest batch of awful headlines about Plattner's increasingly chaotic campaign. I met with Graham Plattner today. We will beat Susan Collins and take back the Senate. Schumer went on to repeat that refrain four more times before ending his interview. Sunk costs have crippled many a business and life decision, and they plagued politics too. Sunk costs are expenses or investments that have already been incurred and cannot be recovered. Rational decisions focus on future costs and benefits, not past expenditure. Sunk costs can lead to emotional decisions in business and personal finance and politics. Both politically and morally, Democrats are sinking in Maine. I'm Hugh Hewitt.
0: Welcome back. Bill Bunkley with breaking news. In fact, I have verified Robert. Thank you so much. In Sarasota, we just had a 6.1 earthquake right off the coast of Cuba. And apparently businesses and homes have been in a brief moment of shaking, even in Florida, which is something almost unheard of. We'll get to that breaking story in a moment. But I want to remind you, got a very interesting life story coming up at the bottom of the hour. It is The Son of the Congo. It's a book about a journey of tragedy, triumph, and transformation. A book about faith. And I'm going to try this. Our author, Athanasia Kadaka Tshibaka, is going to be my guest. They call him AT, so I took my shot at it. So since they call him AT, I guess I'm in good company. And this individual remarkable. He rose from utter poverty. His world was torn apart when he was just 3 years old when his daddy died. His daddy had a long battle with cancer in the Congo, leaving behind his wife, a grieving widow, and five children. My guest was the youngest, and life as he knew it would never be the same. You got to know that in the heart of the Congo, Africa, where poverty rages and tribal conflicts threaten to consume everything, AT's future should have been defined by loss. But God was writing a very different story. We'll have that coming up in just a moment at the bottom of the hour. So let me see. I'm going to tell you, I'm going to go to Fox 13 Tampa right now. An earthquake shaking Cuba triggered tremors and shaking reports from residents across the Bay Area. And get this, as far as Jacksonville, Florida. And yes, the U.S. Geological Survey has confirmed that a 6.1 magnitude earthquake struck early Monday, about 104 kilometers west-northwest of Matua, Cuba. The National Weather Service in Jacksonville emphasized that area beaches faced no tsunami threat following the morning tremors. I have been buried this morning and was not even aware of this. Let's see here. Some more facts here. Amazing, as Robert notated, that first of all, it's almost unheard of for us to be dealing with any kind of earthquakes here. So the fact that we've had a 6.1 and the tremors followed us north, hundreds of miles north to maybe even Jacksonville, Florida. Fox 13 has experienced an influx of emails and phone calls from people across the Bay Area who felt, by the way, if you, come on now, be legitimate. If you felt the ground move, or you were in a building that experienced some shaking, I'd like to hear from you right now. I'd like to hear your experience. Give me a call at 877-943-9673. That's 877-943-9673. I'd love to hear from you. Meteorologists have not yet confirmed how many total households have felt the physical effects of the Cuban earthquake. You know, what comes to mind, I wonder what the status is in Havana, old Havana. And anything from, say, you know, the western half of the Cuban Peninsula. Why? Those buildings are very, very old. And the construction isn't up to par with construction here in America. So as we're also considering this, I'd also ask you to keep in mind the Cuban people. And Lord, I just pray that you've been well aware of this. But anyway, even though we're not seeing any structural damage here in Florida, the beaches are completely safe. Let me repeat that. The beaches are completely safe. No tsunami. You know, that's unlike what happened in Mindanao, the Philippines. Boy, they got hammered. They got hammered with an earthquake, and I saw it was a very small tsunami, maybe a foot, maybe 2 feet, something like that. I saw a video of that. So, you know, we had one all the way around the other side of the world in the Philippines, now one right here. And I await the reports coming in from Cuba. Okay, who do we have first? I didn't catch that. All right, 877-943-9673. We have Rex in Tampa. Rex, welcome to the Bill Bunkley Show, the briefing.
6: Hey, buddy. I'm doing good. Yes, we felt it was about 20 seconds. Shook up. We're in downtown St. Pete.
0: What time did this happen? What time did this happen?
6: It was about an hour and a half ago.
0: How long did it take you to realize? I mean, did you think?
6: I knew.
0: Go ahead.
6: I knew exactly. I lived in Hilton Head, South Carolina before, and we'd have little tremors there all the time. So it was shaking stuff in the kitchen. You could feel it just shaking away. It was just, you know, very like a big truck was going by.
0: That is unbelievable. And yes, if you from that area up there, you certainly you're not far from you know, all the Blue Ridge Mountains and all of that, so you got a lot of plates that are moving up there. But it's so unusual to have it happen here, and it's not a 1 or 2 or 3, it's a 6.1, which is significant enough. So you said it lasted about what, 90 seconds?
6: 20 seconds.
0: Okay, 20 seconds.
6: Yep.
0: All right.
6: So, yep, and I told my friend, I said, we're having an earthquake. He looked at me, you're crazy. And it was, now you guys verified it. I just texted him back. I said, hey, we were an earthquake.
0: So, absolutely.
6: It's true. It's true.
0: Well,
6: keep up the good work, my friend.
0: I'll tell you what, thank you so much. And, man, this caught me unawares. Robert, now yourself, but I thank you for calling in, and we'll keep on this for a moment before we get to our book interview. But God bless you, my friend. Thanks for being part of our program.
6: All right, you're awesome. Bye-bye.
0: Bye-bye. All right, 877-943-9673. Kelly, welcome to the Bill Bunkley Show. Were you in the shaking and baking?
7: I sure was. I'm an appraiser, so I was outside someone's house in Seminole, Florida. It happened about an hour ago, and I was looking down on my iPad, just taking some notes, and I felt the car shake. So it alerted me, and I didn't know what was happening, so I put my car in drive. I was like, I hate to say, I was thinking of a sinkhole. And I looked up, and I'm like, wow, maybe it's windy. But it really got my attention.
0: How long... And I know you probably had the radio on or whatever after you finished up your appraising at that location. How long was it after that did you realize that there's some reports about an earthquake?
7: I didn't know anything about it because I wasn't listening to the radio or anything. And then I'm actually in Clearwater now, and I just finished up. I turned it on your radio station because I do listen to you almost every single day. And then that's when you guys started talking about the earthquakes. And I'm like, oh, my goodness, I heard that. I felt it.
0: That is unbelievable. And especially, I'm just glad we're getting the word out because I didn't know. And, you know, that's why even your situation, I mean, if I was in my car, I could think like, well, what's happening, man? Is something wrong? Is my engine not running right or something? It's shaking the car. And so so you didn't know what it was. And so now, have you ever lived through an earthquake before?
7: No, I never have. I mean, I felt tremors. I used to live in the Caribbean. As an airline pilot, I used to fly in the Caribbean. I felt tremors. But... never lived in an earthquake.
0: Well, you can also have tremors landing on one of those short runways down there too. Just kidding. Just I know a couple of them there, man. You just close your eyes and you know, you're saying your prayers. Hey, I got to go, but thank you so much. And, congratulations. You have a story to tell.
7: Oh, thank you so much. Have a good one.
0: Thank you for calling in. Well, well, well, we have had an earthquake, and everybody's living to tell about it, at least in the Americas, in the United States, and nobody's got real property damage. Now, let's focus our thoughts on Cuba and the Cuban people. Much closer and much more questionable housing. I'm Bill Bunkley. This is The Briefing. Coming up next, the book, The Son of the Congo. Don't miss this interview.
8: It's who I am. With SRN News, I'm Bob Agnew in Washington. President Trump has announced that Iran has agreed to stop firing missiles at Israel. He wrote on Truth Social that, quote, both sides, Israel and Iran, are looking into an immediate ceasefire. He also writes that peace talks do continue and that the U.S. blockade of Iranian ports will remain in place until what he calls a final deal can be achieved. A House Oversight Committee reports the administration of Minnesota Governor Tim Walz ignored the warning signs, even as billions of U.S. tax dollars were wasted in fraud schemes. Prosecutors say the centerpiece of the case is a nonprofit called Feeding Our Future, which allegedly oversaw a network of fake meal distribution sites and fraudulent reimbursement claims totaling hundreds of millions of dollars. Dozens.
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0: Welcome back. I'm Bill Bunkley with the briefing here on Salem Radio. We're broadcasting from our studios here in Tampa, Florida. We have some breaking news. I do want to confirm that about an hour and a half ago, there was a 6.1 earthquake that occurred just off the western shores of Cuba. So about an hour and a half ago, if you experienced any shaking, maybe in your parked car, in a house, or a building. And by the way, we have reports that the shaking took place all the way north to Jacksonville, Florida. Right now, there is no property damage. There is nobody that was hurt or injured. We still have concerns about the people of Cuba and with their dwellings there. But yes, if you're just tuning in, I can confirm there was a 6.1 earthquake, very rare indeed, just a little bit south of Key West, Florida. Well, what I'm going to talk about next is just very, very extraordinary, very, very heartwarming. And it's a story, it's a journey. It's got tragedy, it's got triumph and transformation, but it's a true story. And it spans nearly 80 years. And six continents. And my guest today is AT. And that's because he has an expanded name and he's so gracious to let all of us refer to him as AT. But he is the son of the Congo in Africa. He's a descendant of chieftains whose life bears witness to God's grace and purpose. And that's what really caught my attention. From a childhood marked by displacement and poverty, he rose to global leadership in international banking. He served at Citigroup, Lloyd's TSB, and later as a senior and an interim CEO at Opportunity International. And from the Congo, he rose through the ranks. He was educated at Dartmouth and the Tuck School of Business. He has spent his life empowering others through faith, through integrity, and through service. And today, AT continues to advise and lead in both the corporate and nonprofit spheres while cherishing his most important role as husband, father, and grandfather. AT, thank you so much for being with us here on the Bill Bunkley Show to talk about your new book, Son of the Congo.
1: Thank you so much, Bill. Thank you. That was so generous. Thank you very much. I appreciate it.
0: Well, let's go back, way back. Your daddy died. I'm a cancer survivor of AML leukemia. So I saw that your daddy died when you were, 3 years old of cancer, not having all the type of treatment options here even many years ago. Tell us about the early days.
1: Well, the early days were rough. So I grew up in the village of Maimunene. Maimunene was a village not too far from the diamond mining town of Chikapa. And my dad died, and as you are correctly pointing out, we didn't have, medical care the way we know it, here in America. So he died at a very young age. I think he was something like 43 years old when he died. And then it left us, five of us, with my mother. And before his death, and actually on his deathbed, he told my mom, he said, "Ngalula, Julienne, you are not to marry any of my brothers." Because in our tribes, Bill, when the husband dies, the wife is supposed to go to the next in line brother, and the process is such that, if none of the brothers wanted my mother, then it would be all of the cousins, who would be willing to do it. But my father was very, very clear: you don't follow the tradition. I know it is taboo, but you don't do it. And my mother followed that. And so it was really tough on her because obviously my uncles would not take that as an answer. So they really beat her up. You know, at 3 years of age, I couldn't do anything. My brothers, my sister, they were in their teens, and they couldn't do anything either. So the first few years of my life were really, really tough, very difficult.
0: Now, I understand that, and I want to go back to your mom, because this is a mom story too, AT, and that is, you know, with all the pressure, and not only that vow from your dad on his deathbed, but all that pressure and the tribal customs, she had to be real, real focused and determined to take all of what she took to be able to fulfill that vow. And then, for me, God had his hand on the entire situation for you to go, her and you and your siblings to go through that. And then as you begin to tell your story, how you were able to break free of that and ultimately begin your studies.
1: Correct, correct. Yes, an incredible woman, a woman of incredible resourcefulness, really determined. And when, you know, she found that it was necessary to leave the village because it was simply not sustainable, she left, you know, with all of us and put me with her brother for a while. And I think in the book I share a little bit on how I nearly died of hunger just because my uncle had his own children. We were all eating from one pot. And since I was the littlest, I nearly starved. And so my mom came to rescue me. But she moved us from Maimunene to Luluabur. Today it's known as Kananga. To get away from my uncles and to start a new life for us as a family. But really an incredible woman of resourcefulness and resilience.
0: AT, at what point in your life did you begin to focus in on God and the religious customs of the village? And then as you were moving forth with your mom and even this last story of survival, when did God and faith begin to play a part of your life from, you know, the age of three when you lost your dad? When did the knowledge of God really become strong in your life?
1: It's a long story, Bill, but I will try to make it, you know, short. So I grew up in a Catholic family. So my knowledge and exposure to God Almighty was from a very young age. So I was baptized Catholic. I was confirmed Catholic at a very young age. So for my whole elementary school years, I was a Catholic. But then for reasons that I explain in Son of the Congo, I had to attend a Presbyterian high school. It was the only one available at that time. It was around independence. We didn't have many choices. We were in a new area as refugees. And there was that one school, and I got admitted in it. After 2 years, they insisted I had to change.

0: for myself for the first time. I tell people, Bill, that the Catholic Church taught me the fear of God, and that the Presbyterian Church opened the Word of God to me because I could then read the Bible for myself. But if you're asking me, when did I really come to know Christ Jesus as my Lord and Savior? That came way, way late in my life. The year was 1975, October. And my wife and I were on vacation in a village called Siamfumu, about 6-7 hours drive from Kinshasa, the capital of the Congo. It's right on the mouth of the Congo River.
1: Uh-huh.
0: Again, long story that I won't go into, but we rented a house from missionaries. We were paying something like $3 a week, you know, if you can even imagine that.
1: Mm.
0: And I read all of the secular books that I could find in that missionary home and ran out of them because we were there for 1 month. And then I had nothing but Bibles and Christian literature. And there was this one book brochure, actually it's a series of 10 brochures, about 10 steps to Christian maturity by Campus Crusade for Christ.
1: Mm-hmm.
0: So every morning at 9 a.m. I would have my Bible, I would have that brochure on my lap, and I would sit on a bench overlooking the Congo River, exactly where it is going towards the Atlantic Ocean. And I would go through my devotions at that time. And then once I was there doing exactly the same thing, when it was that still small voice saying to me, that day was my day of decision. Was I going to accept Jesus Christ as my Lord and Savior, or was I still going to stay in this belief that because I was a Catholic and because I was baptized Presbyterian that I really knew Christ, that I had to make that conscious decision to receive Christ Jesus as my Lord and Savior? I fought back. I believe it or not, it's just me alone with the Holy Spirit. And I am just trying to explain to him that I was baptized confirmed Catholic. I was baptized confirmed Presbyterian, that I didn't understand what else, you know, he wanted from me, that I was the chairman of the finance committee of my church.
1: Mm-hmm.
0: But it was a voice that was insistent. Bill, I was very certain that that was my moment or never. And so I made a decision to tell Jesus Christ, my Lord and Savior, and I told him how I fell short. And I wanted his forgiveness. And I wanted him to invite him. I asked him to come into my heart, because my knowledge of God up to that point was in my head. It was intellectual. I had not really, really personalized and brought it down into my heart. And I invited Jesus to come and reign and rule in my heart.
1: Mm.
0: And then after that, rushed into the house, shared with my wife what had just happened. And we just held and we cried together.
1: Mm.
0: And that was the beginning of my walk with Christ Jesus.
1: Mm. Again, folks, that was 1975. And when you think about Campus Crusade for Christ, that was founded by the late Dr. Bill Bright, and their headquarters is just down the road on Interstate 4 over in Orlando area. And so you never know, of all of the organizations that are working here and overseas, to give the opportunities of people to find out who Jesus Christ is. Look at this, this absolutely transformed life. Now, the book I want you to get is Son of the Congo, A Journey of Tragedy, Triumph, and Transformation. I want to get back because I want to now get into a point where, you know, God created you to be a pretty smart guy, AT, and that is because even though you almost got expelled as a truant student, tell us a little bit, because you took an educational opportunity that led you from the Congo,

0: to Hanover, New Hampshire. And lo and behold, you got top honors at Dartmouth College's Tucker School of Business in 1971. Talk about that.
1: Yes, it's really, really amazing. What I tell people, Bill, because a lot of times people come and say, well, can you share a little bit about your success, you know, in business and in life, etc.? And a lot of times, even at conferences, they expect me to come up with a 7 or 10 point plan on how I achieved success. I achieved success. And I tell them it is by God's grace. So, I get the scholarship to go to Dartmouth College, and the whole story of how it came about is in the book, so I won't spend time on it here. But I go to Dartmouth, had to spend 3 months of intensive training in the English language and American culture. Land at Dartmouth in January. You know, it's a cold, it's snow everywhere. I am coming from the warm climate of the Congo. Here I am landing in Hanover, New Hampshire in January. And my reaction was, and I told the foreign student advisor, I said, sir, somebody must have made a mistake. I'm not supposed to be here. And because back then, again, looking at the buildings on the campus, kind of old, buildings, etc., I was expecting skyscrapers, tall buildings, etc., because that's what we saw of New York, etc. So I told my foreign student advisor, I want to go to Stanford. And in all wisdom, he told me, give us 3 months. If you still don't like it here, we will make everything possible for you to get into Stanford. And I stayed at Dartmouth. And the rest is really history, because I really wanted to finish my education as quickly as possible. I took exams, so I skipped freshman year. My second year in college, I took the GMAT, the business school exam. I did it as just to test and see what they looked like, so that when I would do it for real the following year, I had an idea. And to my surprise, I was admitted into the Tuck School of Business. So I combined my last year of college and first year of business school. It was really, really tough, Bill, because it meant working until 3, 4 in the morning, literally every day. I don't know how I did it, but it meant exactly that. I also combined studying with the work that I was doing on the side, just to add a little bit to my income. I started out as assistant janitor, and then moved to serving in the cafeteria, and then I worked as teacher of French to freshmen and sophomores, and then worked in the library, and then combining that with my school obligations, etc. So it was really, really demanding. But then by God's grace, I finished Tuck School, and I applied to all kinds of companies except banking. And I got accepted by 2 or 3, and I turned all of them down. The way I did it is in the book. I was kind of naive, and I was kind of still too young and not very wise in my my approach to life. But anyway, I turned them down. So now it's 2 to 3 months to go back to my country. I don't have a job to go back to.
0: Wow.
1: And God.
0: Let's do this. We got to take a break. I want to ask you to stay with me for a minute, and we'll have 3 or 4 minutes on the other side of the break. But, folks, let me tell you what, this is an incredible story. And, oh, by the way, let me tell you that he was the first generation of African leaders to break into the senior executive ranks of global banking. And there's so much more. We're only hitting the high points. And the book that I'm recommending for your summer reading is Son of the Congo, S-O-N of the Congo. Just put that in Amazon.
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0: We're back. Bill Bunkley here. Just got a few moments for the top of the hour. We're talking about a book I'm recommending, Son of the Congo, A Journey of Tragedy, Triumph, and Transformation. A.T. is with me now. He has a rather extended name we're just referring to him as A.T. And before I really do a really poor job of trying to pronounce it, I guarantee you when you search S-O-N, Son of the Congo, you're going to find the book, A Journey of Tragedy, Triumph, and Transformation. I want you to get that. And what I want to do is, we've not even begun to scratch the surface, because, you know, when you look at him cracking into global banking and to be as experienced as he has been, and let me tell you what, back in those years trying to break in, and you had all of the game playing, the racism and everything else, there's no doubt that God had a hand on his life when he accepted Jesus as his personal savior in 1975. And so I want to get back to AT. We got about 3 minutes. Net, because, you know, what I get from who you are today is not only your spirit of humility and your spirit of gratitude. And, boy, I tell you what, you've got your sons and your grandsons. Give us a little bit of, now that you've had 80 years of this life journey, what do you tell the rest of us in terms of how to live our lives and how to face challenges and tragedies?
1: Well, I would, first say, Bill, that wherever we start in life is not where we're going to end. That for each one of us, God does have a destiny. God does have a purpose. And often he will reveal his purpose for our lives through the work of the Holy Spirit, and it's up to us to be open to what he says to us and to walk in it and to seek to please him. I would not have any other counsel to give but to ask that if people don't know Christ Jesus as Lord and Savior, to really seek Him. And God says, if you seek me, you will find me.
0: That's right, amen.
1: If you seek me, you will find me. and so to seek him. And for those who know Christ Jesus as Lord and Savior, and I know all of us, we go through all kinds of challenges and issues in this life. To know that the God who promised that he would never leave us or abandon us or forsake us, that Christ Jesus is with us, whatever we may be going through in life. And to just remember that whenever we have challenges and troubles, as I experience in my own life, that we are not alone. God Almighty is by our side, in us, and with us. So that's really what I can share in the few minutes that we have. But the book is really for everybody, for those who believe, to encourage them, for those who don't believe, to seek, and they will find.
0: Folks, I got to tell you, pick up your copy of Son of the Congo. This is a great recommendation for summer reading, A Journey of Tragedy, Triumph, and Transformation. And I know that I've been blessed by these few moments. And AT, thank you so much as you are spreading encouragement and introduction to just who Jesus Christ, the God of Abraham, Isaac, and Jacob is. And your absolute off-the-chart business success as a global banker. Thank you so much for being with us today. And best wishes on being very successful with your book.
1: Thank you, Bill. Thank you so much. God bless you.
0: God bless you. More of the Bill Bunkley Show in a moment, including an update. 6.1 earthquake off the coast of Cuba, shaking houses in Florida. We'll have that next.

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3: With SRN News, I'm Bob Agnew in Washington. President Trump has announced that Iran has agreed to stop firing missiles at Israel. He wrote on Truth Social that, quote, both sides, Israel and Iran, are looking to do an immediate ceasefire. A House Oversight Committee reports.
4: A Republican-led congressional oversight report alleges that senior Minnesota officials, including Democrat Governor Tim Walz, failed for years to act on warnings about fraud in the state's social services programs, allowing hundreds of millions of dollars in confirmed or alleged losses and placing billions more at risk. The Walz administration had the power to stop fraudulent payments to high-risk entities receiving federal nutrition and Medicaid funds, but the state repeatedly failed to act after officials raised concerns, according to a 205-page final staff report released by the House Oversight Committee on Monday. Bernie Bennett in Washington.
3: A federal prosecutor says the centerpiece of that case is a nonprofit called Feeding Our Future, which allegedly oversaw a network of fake meal distribution sites and fraudulent reimbursement claims totaling hundreds of millions of dollars before it was all said and done. Dozens of individuals have now been charged. A detailed security plan in place as President Trump is scheduled to attend Game 3 of the NBA Finals tonight at Madison Square Garden in New York. We get more from correspondent Laura Winters.
5: I think New Yorkers are used to presidents coming to town, and they understand that that generally means lockdowns of areas, and that's what you're going to see.
6: New York City Police Commissioner Jessica Tisch alerting the public that due to the president's visit, there will be no outdoor watch parties outside Madison Square Garden as a security precaution. But not to worry, the outdoor fun returns Wednesday night.
5: We are looking forward to bringing back watch parties for Game 4.
6: Laura Winters reporting.
3: And this is SRN News. The Great Commission calls on Christian believers to go and make disciples of all nations. Southern Baptists won't have to go very far to carry out that mission over the next several weeks as they gear up for millions traveling from all around the globe to attend the World Cup soccer tournament.
7: It's the biggest single sporting event on earth, and this year it's taking place in North America, mostly here in the U.S., and the opportunities for evangelism are significant. SBC spokesman Tim Doughty tells Baptist Press, quote, "The World Cup represents a unique chance for our family of churches to engage people from all over the world with the gospel. The matches, which run from June 11th through July 19th, will draw as many as 25 million people total." Michael Harrington reporting.
3: More than 5 million fans are expected to attend the 104 matches of the 48-team tournament over the next few weeks, hosted this year at venues across the United States, Mexico, and Canada. This is SRN News. A prize-winning historian has passed away. Here's correspondent Jennifer King.
8: Gordon Wood was a renowned historian. His book, The Radicalism of the American Revolution, won a Pulitzer in 1993. Police say the 92-year-old died Sunday after he was struck by a car in a supermarket parking lot in East Providence, Rhode Island. A professor emeritus at Brown University, Wood claimed a middle ground between conventional great man narratives and the more egalitarian scholarship that emerged in the 1960s. His works became standard reference for discussions on the colonial period. Filmmaker Ken Burns praised Wood as a teacher of generations of students and other historians. I'm Jennifer King.
3: A mixture of bargain hunting, easing tensions, lower rate pressures all give stocks a little breathing room today on Wall Street. Still a mixed bag, though, at this hour. The Dow has reversed course and is down about 69 points just minutes from the close. The NASDAQ is up, however, by 214 points. You'll find more on these stories at srnnews.com.
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0: afternoon, ladies and gentlemen. Welcome back to The Briefing, starting a new week off here on the 8th day of June in the year of our Lord 2026. This is The Briefing. Greetings to you from our studios here in Tampa. So all over Central Florida, many of you now, hour and a half, maybe 2 hours ago, if you were having a little bit of shaking in your car, a little shake and bake, if you were in your home or your office and things were happening, and maybe you're just now tuning in, you've been busy like the rest of us, because I didn't know. I had to get a caller to tell me what was happening, and that is we have experienced a 6.1 earthquake right here in Florida. Well, not really in Florida, because the epicenter was a little bit west of western Cuba. And by the way, if you have taken any of the many cruises out of the Tampa Cruise Port Terminal, and you've gone down to Cozumel, you've gone down to any of those ports, you don't come that close to Cuba, but I can tell you, you were not that far off, because this was out in the Gulf of America, a little bit off the western tip of Cuba, and it was a 6.1 earthquake, and people have felt shakings of the earth here in Florida all the way up to Jacksonville, Florida, hundreds of miles away. The good news is no injuries, certainly no deaths, and I understand no property damage, but I don't know if that's going to be the same very positive report that we're going to be getting out of Cuba. Because much closer to Cuba, much closer to Havana, even though it was there's only 90 miles separates Key West with Cuba. And so certainly very close to Cuba, and with all the structures there in old Havana and a lot of the other structures, the farms from where Havana is all the way out to the western coast, I'm praying and asking the Lord that there have not been injuries or death. We'll see what the building structures are all about there. So just want to let you know, if you haven't heard, yes, I can confirm we had a 6.1 earthquake that affected Florida just in the last couple of hours. Well, our phone lines are open at 877-943-9673. They're toll-free all across America. I want to start this hour. Todd's been patient. Let's get Todd back in here. Todd, man, thank you for hanging on, and welcome back. What do you got in mind today?
1: Bill, great to talk to you. Let's get down to business. That guy had a beautiful testimony, and God bless him. The moral of the earthquake is repent, repent. The kingdom of heaven is here. Mm. The kingdom of God is here. Okay, that's number one. Donald, let me say something to you. Okay, no one, I'm going to say this in all humility, nobody in America has done more for you than I have. Nobody. Okay, because Jesus told me what to do. I'm giving all the glory. Only Jesus can do that. Only Jesus can take a guy who never ran for nothing and put him in the White House. Okay, Jesus works through people. Okay, Goliath came out there for 40 days and 40 nights. Nobody did nothing. God could have struck him dead, but he didn't. He waited for David to come out there. His brothers didn't go out there. Nobody went out there. All Israel was scared, okay, until David said, I can go out there, I can take you, okay? I said, Jesus, I can't take these people, but you can. Faith in you put Donald Trump in the White House. Donald, this is the first time you're disobeying the Lord. This is the first time you're disobeying the Lord, okay? Jesus put you in office to defend Israel and Mike Huckabee. Mike Huckabee's over there saying, I'll die with Israel, okay? Mike Huckabee is putting his life on the line in Israel, and you're standing up there saying we're going to negotiate with these clowns. You're upsetting the Lord, okay? And that is what caused Saul to go down, and David sinned, and this is what happens when you get a little bit of power and you're not listening to the Holy Ghost, okay? Jesus put you in there for a reason. Now finish the job and take the oil. And anybody in the White House who tells you different is lying to you. And say, get behind me, Satan. You're not listening. Rubio, we need to take the oil. You're the Secretary of Defense. Pete Hegseth, you're the War Department. Take the oil and get rid of this regime. Okay? Mike Huckabee, I'm authorizing you in the name of the Most High. to do unload, for Israel to unload and to use all military force to get rid of this regime and take the oil. Don, you don't want to listen to the Lord Jesus Christ? You don't want to do what he says? Well, we're going to override you, and we're taking the oil, and we're going from there. God bless you.
0: Todd, I got a question. Todd, I got a question.
1: Jesus has the answer. Go ahead.
0: Quick question. I'm reading more and more folks that are in the know, and folks that I trust. A lot of people are talking about President Trump's trip to China, and they're sensing that he has really changed, whether you call it his aggressiveness or whatever, but that Donald Trump seems to have changed his direction or his thoughts about maybe something that happened while he was in China. Do you have any sense of that one way or another?
1: There's Gordon Chang who understands China.
0: Yes, he does.
1: China has Gordon Chang, and I understand China. China has no respect for us, okay? Just like Iran, they have no respect for us, okay? Michael Youssef, the preacher who wrote the book, The Unholy Alliance, has got China and the EU and all these people, all of Satan's forces coming against us. That's why it's a miracle that Jesus beat them all and he put Donald in office. Okay, that's a whole other story. But my point is that Donald's not listening. Donald's got the clown prince. I call him the clown prince. And those other people asking, please don't destroy the bridges. Don't do that. And he's listening to these people instead of listening to Jesus. Okay, he's not listening to the Holy Son of God who is reigned supreme and put a guy who never ran for dog catcher in the White House. And he's getting bad advice and he's not listening. And this one time, Melania, I'm asking you, okay, I'm telling you about the family business. And tell Donald, I want you to take this regime out and I want you to get rid of this and take the oil for the American people. This one time, okay, Donald, you're not listening. Rubio, you're not telling him. Okay, Hegseth, you should be in there telling him. If I was in the White House, and Donald may fire me for telling him to his face, but I don't care because I got to answer to the King of Kings who put you in the office, and you're not listening to Jesus, who is a Jew first, salvation to the Jew first, and then the Gentile. Bill, I love you and God bless you. Peace.
0: All right, that's Todd, and no question where Todd stands, and I appreciate him calling us this afternoon. What about you? 877-943-9673, 877-943-9673. The president had asked the prime minister of Israel, Bibi Netanyahu, not to respond to the unprovoked missile attack over the weekend from Iran. Well, even as Rubio had said that you can't expect a country that's been attacked not to retaliate. And I'll say it again if you're tuning in for the first time. If we got a bunch of missiles and drones that were sent across the southwest border, and let's just say we just had a whole lot of damage in Tucson, Arizona, and people have been killed and hurt, and kids that are out in playgrounds in the summertime, you better believe that the President of the United States would marshal any and all forces to go into Mexico if we had that kind of incursion. So that's where we're at, and it has to be unwound, as I said during the first hour. It cannot be allowed that the Iranian Republican Guards or the Ayatollahs, whoever is in charge, that they're going to dictate that now Lebanon is a trigger for what happens with the peace process. And I know I probably disagree with some of you who are my great friends here on this platform, but I've got to tell you that I've been in that region too many times, in Israel, been to Lebanon, and I understand what's going on, and I understand the threat of terrorism. And what some of you don't realize, that these people, months and months and months, some of them can't go back to their homes in northern Israel. And if you've been to northern Israel, it's beautiful. You got so many of the kibbutz. You got the So many of the rich farming lands right there in northern Israel, from the Golan Heights all the way down to the west, to the Mediterranean. And if you ever get a chance, Google some of those farms. I mean, my latest group? Anyway, one of my groups, I mean, we went right on the Lebanese border in the middle of fruit orchards. And we were testing the fruit, eating the fruit while we were there. Beautiful, lush. I saw pictures of it the other day. And Eitan was a security officer, and I saw a couple of pictures. All the plants are dead. All the bombs that have gone off, there's nobody there to be able to attend to the irrigation system and the damage. And so what people don't realize here is that innocent people just trying to live their lives in the country of Israel, they can't even to this day. And many of them had to run to the bomb shelters in the last 24 hours because of all those rockets coming into northern Israel. They were coming into central Israel, which includes Jerusalem. And if you think that Israel's not going to defend themselves, you're really, really naive. I'll take your thoughts, 877-943-9673. We're going to talk politics in a minute with a guy that's just off the top. Be right back.

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4: Now, I want you to repeat that back to me, okay? I'm waiting for the first one. Just kidding. I'm Bill Bunkley with a briefing on this Monday afternoon, a day where Florida saw a 6.1 earthquake, and let me just verify that again. If you felt some shaking and baking, yes, we did have an earthquake that the center was off the western, not far off the western coast of Cuba, and it affected Florida all the way with shaking up to Jacksonville. Phone lines are open if you'd like to join any of the conversation today on our topics all around America. We'll pick up the call. 877-943-9673. 877-943-9673. Some of you may know the name of this politician. Now, it's not a politician here in Florida. And in fact, it's a politician wanting to go to the USA, a longtime Republican, a longtime incumbent. Her name is Senator Susan Collins. Now, Susan Collins is very unpredictable. No, that's not right. She's very predictable, but she certainly isn't a consistent or even a halfway consistent conservative Republican.

In fact, she's pretty moderate. But we have grown accustomed that on some of the issues important to us in terms of, faith, family, gender, religious liberty, religious freedom, et cetera, et cetera. Some of those areas, she's not been with us as much as we would have liked to have had a U.S. senator with us. But nonetheless, what's going on in Maine right now is it can't even be described as a train wreck. There's a candidate by the name of Graham Plantner. This guy, quite frankly, not because I said so, there's a volume of stuff out there. You can look it up for yourself. Now, first, I'm appreciative and thank him. He was a U.S. Marine combat veteran. His profession has been an oyster farmer. And he is the presumptive Democrat nominee for the U.S. Senate, ultimately wanting to unseat the Republican incumbent Susan Collins. Now, what we know and what's been published about this candidate, I find it very, very difficult to understand, especially those on the left who have opined so much about protecting women and women's rights, and some that even went horribly after Justice Kavanaugh on those many allegations proven not true. And to see the hypocrisy, which is just absolutely off the map, it gives you very clear evidence why the Democrat Party has really, really lost its way. I look at Senator Fetterman, who's been ostracized from his party, who, when you get down to it, Fetterman has voted and has articulated the positions of the Democrat Party of so many years and possibly decades. A centrist. But he is odd man out, and they are absolutely going to do everything they can to kick him out of the Senate in the next election. Now, this guy Plantner, first of all, I'm not going to go into details, but he's got some tattoos. Not the fact that he has a tattoo, even though I have my personal thoughts about tattoos from a biblical worldview, but the tattoos that he placed on his body. A couple of real, real doozies. Horrible ones. Definitely a left-wing, a progressive. And he's out there, and if people don't look at his record, he certainly can go to all these speaking engagements and certainly plays the part, demonstrating his working class credentials. He's got a populist economic message. And lo and behold, I just shake my head. Endorsed by Bernie Sanders and none other than Elizabeth Warren. He's out there talking universal health care. Just look at Canada. Look at Europe. The last thing we need is government-run health care. Our private health care system needs to remain intact. Hey, he's out there collecting the union vote and
right now talking about ending U.S. involvement in foreign conflicts. But let me tell you, when you look at what's out there and the scrutiny right now, this guy here has got an issue. And all you have to do is look at the stories of the controversies that he's in the middle of because of the alleged sexting that he's been doing with women. And when you go deep, and I'm not going to expose you, our listeners on this platform, to specifics, but I just want to say, what world are we living in today that somebody has this sort of a private record, the same record that if he were a Republican, he would absolutely be buried by the Democrats and women's groups? And when you understand his sexting, when you understand what's out there, a story that was in even the New York Times that they came back and retracted some of it. Tell you what, pray for this country and pray for the people of Maine. And just remember, Bernie Sanders, Elizabeth Warren, they definitely are a piece of work. I'm Bill Bunkley. I'll be right back.

0: WSRN News, I'm Bob Agnew in Washington. President Trump has announced that Iran has agreed to stop firing missiles at Israel. He wrote on Truth Social today, quote, both sides, Israel and Iran, are looking to do an immediate ceasefire. He also writes that peace talks continue and that the U.S. blockade of Iranian ports remains in place until what he calls a final deal can be achieved. A House Oversight Committee report today says the administration of Minnesota Governor Tim Walz ignored the warning signs, even as billions of U.S. tax dollars vanished into fraud schemes in that state. Federal prosecutor says the centerpiece of the case is a nonprofit calling itself Feeding Our Future. A powerful 7.8 magnitude earthquake has rocked the southern Philippines. At least 35 people were killed. Most of the deaths occurred in the Sarangani province due to a landslide. At the close on Wall Street, the Dow was off 80 points. This is SRN News.
1: What if the mystery of the tabernacle reveals why so many believers feel distant from God? 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
6: This is Pastor Jomo, here to tell you that God created you for purpose. Jeremiah 1:5 says, before you were born, He knew you, approved you, and set you apart for a unique calling. I've seen this truth unfold from my NFL days, where extraordinary living stretched my vision, to now, as a pastor here in the Tampa Bay community. I'm urging you not to bury your gifts. God's calling you to greatness for His glory and humanity's good. Let Him awaken the dreamer in you. You can get my new book. You're in a place too small for your call at Amazon or Audible. God bless you.

Hey, we're back. Bill Bunkley here, and I've been recommending that you try something to give your dogs and your cats a much more healthier life. Just give me a moment or two if you have a dog or cats, or dogs and cats, plural, like we have in our phone, in our particular home. And I keep reminding you that I learned something that was very transformative several weeks ago from Dr. Dennis Black. 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And whether you give them a call or you go to the website, very important to get your free Jumpstart trial bag where all you pay is shipping and handling. Make sure you give them the promo code Bill. Either type in Bill at the promo code box online or tell the operator promo code Bill and take a test drive and watch the transformation in a few days and see what you think. Our phone lines are open at 877-943-9673. That's 877-943-9673. Well, next up on the briefing this afternoon, you have not heard a whole lot about the Tampa Bay Rays and their pursuit of a new stadium here in Tampa, Florida, on the site of the Hillsborough College on North Del Mabry at the intersection of Tampa Bay Boulevard, right adjacent to Steinbrenner Field, the winter training home of the Yankees, and across the street, Raymond James Stadium. A few days ago, there was a big pause signal that came from Tallahassee. And that is in the special session when the legislature decided that they're going to take a bold move. And if you agree in November with a vote of at least 60%, you're going to have many of you who are homesteading your properties are going to have over the next 2 years a considerable potential drop in your property taxes. Now, the truth of the matter is, whatever revenue cannot be collected by property taxes has to be made up by other revenue sources. And to give you one example, the city of Tampa has to sign off on the Rays Stadium. Hillsborough County has to sign off on the Rays Stadium. You got other entities as well that are going to be part of the financial deal. But let's just take Tampa. Last week,
Tampa Mayor Jane Castor said that the amount of her annual budget for the Tampa Police Department and for the Tampa Fire Department, you combine those two budgets together, and she said they are more than the current property tax collections in the city of Tampa. Now, I'm going to take that at face value. So what that means is that whether it's the increasing of a sales tax or in other ways, obviously there's going to have to be some cost cutting. The first step is any fat whatsoever. And one person's cutting of the fat is going to be somebody else's saying, why are you doing that? That's essential. I need that service. So the bill, when it comes to the governments, the local governments here in the state of Florida, and oh, by the way, you are going to be so tired by the time Election Day comes around, not only with all the ads, but the ads to vote to lower your property taxes and the ads, don't do it. You're going to be really worn out. It's going to be unprecedented, I believe. So I mentioned the possibility, did we, with the voting out of the legislature, now it's in limbo. When I say it's limbo, it's up to the voters of Florida. And we won't know till late in the evening of the November election, the midterm elections, when the returns come in. And unlike California, who is the chief game player, unbelievable that they do a lot of mail-in ballots, all that kind of nonsense, and they don't have results, and it's going to take another week, 10 days, or whatever for results. Folks, that's nothing but unadulterated, a design for cheating, all sorts of cheating. But to get back to my topic, and that is this, it's not surprising that we heard from City Councilman Craig Clendenin, who's sort of been a lead on the Ray Stadium, that basically stated the obvious, that they're going to have to postpone the vote on the stadium because of the money that's going to be possibly coming out of the community investment tax, a little less than $1 billion for the city and the county. The city's much less, but still made the statement that right now, especially with the fact that the property tax reduction was voted out of the legislature, and they're not going to know until the night of the election if they are or are not going to be seriously affected in revenue on that property tax proposition. I don't know where it puts things, but he said they're not going to be able to vote and mentioned that they may not be able to take a vote until after the November midterm election. Now, let's go back. We are 8 days past the deadline proposed by the Tampa Bay Rays that they needed to have a decision.

though I don't believe it's been officially announced yet, that the Hillsborough County Commission is not going to be able to move forward on their vote as well for the same issues. So the question is, where does that leave the possibility of the Tampa Bay Rays relocating here to the city of Tampa? It is absolutely up in the air. Now, you know that we also here in Tampa have been facing a lot of pressure from Orlando. They say they're ready to go. You probably know who John Morgan is, the gazillion heir, the trial lawyer of all trial lawyers, the biggest in the nation, said that, you know, they're ready. And he said, this is before all this special session was called by the governor to take up this property tax mantle, reducing property taxes. Several weeks ago, John Morgan said, hey, it ain't going to pass. It's not going to be accepted by the county commission, city council. They're not going to be building in Tampa, and we're letting them know we're right here and we're ready. So the big question in my mind now is Orlando really as ready as John Morgan had said they were? I don't doubt him that back 3 weeks ago, 4 weeks ago, whatever, I don't doubt that anybody here doubted that statement. However, those municipalities are going to be impacted if the property tax rollback does gain approval in November. So they also have to be looking at the shortfalls in their budgets. And does it or does it not affect immediately trying to get a deal with the Rays to move the team to Orlando? I don't have the answer to that question. I assure you that there are people behind the scenes putting pencil to paper and calculations. I'm sure if the Rays have accepted any phone calls, which I don't think they would until they would announce that the Tampa deal is dead. But the net of all this is I think beyond the control of the Rays, not only are they not going to be able to begin construction of their stadium, they're going to have to wipe the slate clean on the night of the election to find out if or if not this tax reduction is going to happen, which means significant revenue not coming into the cities and the counties. And if it doesn't happen, I'm sure they could very quickly turn around and resurrect this package. But if it is going to happen, that probably gives them difficulties. And they're going to have to recalculate all their numbers because the guys on the ownership team of the Rays, these are very sharp individuals. I mean, very sharp. And they are people of means. And they have businesses. They have businesses with expertise in building hotels, retail space, anything else that was going to be in this sports complex for Tampa, they're there. And there's also experience with other baseball stadiums. I won't enumerate where and how, but these are sharp folks. But if they're going to have a delay in getting started, because when you get started, you get quotes, and then you try and lock in those quotes. All the quotes that were done for June the 1st, if they have to wait until after the election, all of those go right out the window. Now, they've got their plans and their drawings,
And so

they're ready to go through and to figure that cost question again. So they're not starting from zero, but the question is, would they wait that long? What's interesting is, and I just thought I'd call your attention, is we haven't heard a whole lot from anybody about where we're at, except the comments from Mr. Clendenin from the city and Mr. Wartzall saying the same thing, county commissioner, that they're probably not going to be voting on this thing because of the impact of the property taxes. So I think we're on a big time hole, and doesn't really have anything to do with it. But the other thing, as I keep watching, the Rays were on a roll. I mean, they were winning, winning, winning. And so let me see something here. Because that turned around real quick. I hadn't looked this up before. Let me just see what's happening here. So today, the Yankees are still, Tampa Bay's on top of the division, tied with the Yankees. Toronto is 7 games down. Baltimore is 8 games down. Boston is 10.5 games down in division. So what that tells me that, Tampa Bay's been struggling the last several days with their winning streak. And I haven't followed it closely, but it looks like the New York Yankees have somewhat of a similar story. So the Rays are still playing top of the division, which should continue the enthusiasm about the Rays. And we've got Evan Longoria Day coming up, where it's going to be a very special day. So I just thought I would just share that we just don't know what the next move is, what that next move will be. And in an official announcement, where's that going to be coming from? That I don't know. So that is my update for today. 877-943-9673 if you want to comment on that. The last thing I'll just say, I was going to talk more about it. Why in the world can't California count the votes? And the reason why I say that is, that there's so much room for cheating out there, because they send everybody a ballot. Everybody can mail it back in. But yet they say because of that, it takes 2 weeks to finish the count. I remind you, here in Florida, we have ballots that go out, absentee, early ballots or whatever, and they come back in. I think most of our 67 counties and the supervisor of elections, as soon as the polls close at 7, and remember, if you're in line at 7 o'clock, the poll doesn't close. If that line is 50 people deep, that poll's going to be open maybe to 7:15, 7:30, 7:40. But what they do is, it's so easy to start feeding these mail-in ballots into the machine to be counted that the early votes are basically finished in counting before they wrap up the rest of the votes. But yet in California, I guess they just can't feed them into machines. Or is there something else going on? Something to think about. I'm Bill Bunkley. Final segment in a moment. Don't go away. I'll be right back.

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0: Quarterbacks and Final Thoughts on this Monday. Here on the briefing on the Bill Bunkley Show. Well, the report is finally in. It still remains a sad report. But local WWE legend Hulk Hogan died in Clearwater several months ago. And there were some inquiries by his families and others about whether the Hulkster actually died of natural causes or not. Now, Hulk is really Terry Bollea. Terry Bollea is a longtime fixture here in Tampa. Terry attended Robinson High School down on the peninsula right next to MacDill Air Force Base. And in the day, Terry was an accomplished bass player. And he played out at a nightclub that, yes, I know some of you would remember, called Robocanti's. And before he got into the wrestling career, he was part of a show band, a very popular show band, and a very popular nightclub at the time, just to be candid with you, with the people. So he went into wrestling, and, you know, the wrestlers, they pay such an awful sacrifice. I mean, okay, whether it's fake or not fake, everybody knows it's pretty much fake now, and they know it's scripted. But I'm going to tell you what, your body is not designed to be picked up and slammed or all the things, and many of those moves have been so perfective, and in fact, the development school for WWE is just down the road here in Orlando, where they teach and train the WWE wrestling stars of tomorrow. And so, the last time I saw Hulk in person was at a funeral here a couple years ago, maybe 3 years ago here in Tampa. And even then, if he was out of the eye and maybe not taking painkillers, he was walking with a cane. But I'm here to report that the investigation by the Pinellas County Sheriff's Department has closed, and they can confirm that Hulk Hogan died of natural causes. There were no drugs, no overdose. There was no foul play. None of that was uncovered. Apparently, they believe he had a cardiac arrest. Now, for the couple of weeks before that, he definitely was having some very serious health problems, even though publicly they had been denying it. But anyway, it was a complication of things. He had a surgery. I'm not going to go in a lot of details. But nonetheless, the Hulkster has been confirmed to have died of natural causes. And I know with the kids, Hulkamania and all of that, he was quite an entertainer. So and again, he passed away at his Clearwater home. Well, that'll wrap up this Monday edition of the Bill Bunkley Show. You know the drill. I'll be back here tomorrow at 3, though I'm having a lot of surgery in the morning, mole surgery, from a dermatologist doctor. So I'll be a little bit sore, but I'll meet you right back here tomorrow at 3. Until then, God bless to all of you, and have a great afternoon.
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3: With SRN News, I'm Bob Agnew in Washington. President Trump has announced that Iran has agreed to stop firing missiles at Israel. He wrote on Truth Social today, quote, both sides, Israel and Iran, are looking to do an immediate ceasefire. He also writes that peace talks continue and that the U.S. blockade of Iranian ports remains in place until what he calls a final deal can be achieved. A House Oversight Committee report today says the administration of Minnesota Governor Tim Walz ignored the warning signs, even as billions of U.S. tax dollars vanished into fraud schemes in that state. Federal prosecutor says the centerpiece of the case is a nonprofit calling itself Feeding Our Future. A powerful 7.8 magnitude earthquake has rocked the southern Philippines. At least 35 people were killed. Most of the deaths occurred in the Sarangani province due to a landslide. At the close on Wall Street, the Dow was off 80 points. This is SRN News.
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0: Good afternoon and welcome to the Narrow Path radio broadcast. Excuse me. My name is Steve Gregg, and we're on for an hour live so that we can have a conversation live through the telephone and over the air if you'd like to call in with questions about the Bible or about the Christian faith. I'd be very happy to talk to you. You have to call in if we're going to do that, and the number to call is 5737. You know, I've been listening to some of the older programs back when 5090 was our phone number, and I set it for years. I mean, I gave that number out for many years, and then we moved to another area, got a different phone number. So that's an interesting mistake. I haven't made that mistake before that I know, but it's 844-484-5737. That's the number. 844-484-5737 is the number. I have some announcements to make about what's coming up in the immediate future here. Tonight, about a week, I'll be speaking in the general Seattle area, with the exception of one time in Vancouver Island and such. Tonight, did I say Vancouver? No, Seattle. Yeah, I said that. I'm not sure where I'm not talking right today. Anyway, tonight I'm going to be in Kenmore, Washington, in a home, and it's a Q&A for a couple hours anyway. Tomorrow night I'll be speaking for men only in a church in Kent, Washington, and then I'll be in Poulsbo on Wednesday night. Poulsbo, Washington, Wednesday night, and then I'll be in British Columbia, actually on Vancouver Island, on Friday, I think it is, yeah, that's correct. And then on Saturday, I'm going to be on Mercer Island speaking in a home, and I'll be in North Bend at a lovely little church there that I've been at before for Sunday morning and Sunday afternoon, I think. So, yeah, all these things are listed at our website. And then I'm going to be in Spokane on Monday and in Idaho on Tuesday and Thursday nights. I'll be in Kamei, Idaho on Tuesday night, and I'll be in the Boise area on Thursday night, the 18th. Not this Thursday, the following one. By the way, I have never spoken at any meetings in Boise before, even though I lived in Idaho for a while. I lived further north. So this is my first time speaking in the Boise area. I know we get phone calls from that area. If you're interested in any of those meetings, you can find out when and where they are by going to our website, thenarrowpath.com. Thenarrowpath.com. And go to the tab that says announcements, and there you'll find everything you need to know if you want to join us at one of those gatherings. And having said that, there's nothing more to say except welcome to Angela calling from Chattanooga, Tennessee. First of all, hi, Angela. Welcome.
1: Hi. It's nice to talk to you again. It was last Monday that I spoke with you with a conundrum about what to do in our Sunday school class. And I, along with a quick question, I wanted to give you a brief update that I really didn't have to end up having or giving any pushback or giving any questions or anything, because our Sunday school teacher started off the whole thing with saying that many Christians differ as to whether pre-mill, all-mill, post-mill, talked about pre-trib, mid-trib, post-trib. And then one thing I did say was, I mentioned, well, there's also that it's past already. But the Sunday school lesson was just focused on some of the things that Jesus warned about and how we can use those and apply to our lives today. So actually worked out wonderfully. But I do have a question. So,
0: yes.
1: It's something I've always wondered. I mentioned to you last time, I'm real analytical, and you addressed it to somebody, but I still don't understand how it works. So in 2 Peter 3:9, it says, "The Lord is not slack concerning his promise, as some men count slackness, but is long-suffering to usward, not willing that any should perish, but that all should come to repentance." And I, you know, for people, we all have a short lifespan. And people that lived years ago and years ago have died. And so how is it that Jesus tarrying gives them any more time? I don't know if that makes sense.
0: Well, he's not saying that by Jesus tarrying, those who have already died will have another chance to be saved. He's right. saying that the reason that Jesus hasn't come yet is because there's a lot of people alive who are on the path to destruction, and he doesn't want them to perish, so he's waiting and giving them a chance to repent. He's not willing that any should perish, but that all should come to repentance. Now, he's not saying that there aren't people already who have perished, or he's right. not denying that. He's saying there are people saying, where is the promise of his coming? They're doubting that he's coming back. And he says, well, first of all, a day to the Lord is like 1,000 years, and 1,000 years like a day. So it doesn't matter how long it is, he's still coming. The time frame is of no consequence to him. But he says he is not slack. That is, he's not a slacker when it comes to keeping his promises. He is coming when it's proper time. He says that the reason he hasn't come yet, when perhaps people thought he would come earlier, is because he's still waiting for more people to repent, because he doesn't want them to perish. So he's only saying that there's a lot of people alive today who will perish if he comes back now. So he's waiting for them, giving them more opportunity to repent. That's all he's saying there.
1: I think for me, I wish the context weren't what it is, because the context definitely seems to be related to his second coming and the end of time as we know it.
0: It is.
1: But if it weren't for that, it would make more sense in my mind to be about 70 AD, because then there would be a limited period of time. Okay, well, Jesus will come back, but he's wanting to give everybody alive now as much time as possible. And so he's not slack. He will come back, but he's wanting to give everybody as much time as they can have.
0: Well, it's true, and there are full preterists who believe that he is referring to AD 70, because he's talking there about how the present heavens and earth are being preserved until they'll be burned up in fire. And full preterists believe that the heavens and earth are a symbolic reference to the old temple system and predicting its burning up in fire. One of the main problems with that argument is we don't have any biblical basis for saying that the temple system was ever called the heavens and the earth. This is something that full preterists often suggest. They say, well, it was commonplace for the Jews to refer to the temple as heaven and earth. Well, if it was, we'd have no record of it. We don't have it recorded in Josephus. We don't have it recorded in, the rabbis. We don't have it recorded in the Bible. The Old Testament doesn't ever refer to it that way. And, of course, it's much more likely that he's talking about the literal heaven and earth, because earlier in the chapter he says that the first heavens and earth were destroyed by the flood. Now, with water. He said, now the present heaven and earth has been reserved until fire. So the idea here that he'd be talking about the real heaven and earth that were, affected by the flood, but symbolically a different heaven and earth, namely the temple, when he's talking about destructed by fire, would seemingly be counterintuitive. At least there's nothing exegetically that, in my mind, would point that direction. But it's a very common view. Many preterists, actually some partial preterists, think he's talking about that here too. So I don't agree with that. By the way, I did write a book called Why Not Full Preterism, and I do deal with that. I have two whole chapters on the question of what is meant by the new heavens, the new earth, which Peter talks about in this passage. So I go into it in more detail. But I'm not sure why that would even be more fitting for him to say, well, God hasn't destroyed Jerusalem yet because he's waiting for all people to repent. He's not willing that any should perish. Well, but what if he's talking about the end of the whole world? That's even more that he's not willing that any should perish. He's putting off that so that more people will repent. So I don't really know that the saying itself would be more fitting or less fitting, whether he's talking about AD 70 or the end of the world. However, I think exegetical factors in the passage would point to the end of the world. and the second coming of Christ there.
1: I don't disagree at all. Absolutely. It definitely seems to be the end.
0: All right. Well, good talking to you, Angela. Thanks for your call. Now, Alex in Kent, Washington. Hi, Alex. Welcome.
2: Hello, Steve. Thank you for taking my call. Mm-hmm. I have a quick question. So I was reading the Bible yesterday with my wife, and I was reading in Genesis 31, where Jacob fled from his father-in-law. And then in verse 42, at this point, they're making a covenant. And then Jacob says, unless the God of my father, the God of Abraham, and the fear of Isaac have been with me. And then go down a little bit more to verse 53. It says that Jacob swore by the fear of his father Isaac. And then oftentimes in the Bible, we'll hear like the God of Abraham, Isaac, and Jacob. So, and then also in my Bible, it's capitalized fear.
0: Mm-hmm. Mm-hmm.
2: So is Jacob here calling God, or is it like is he giving God like a name, like fear, or how can you go about this?
0: Well, in the Bible, the word fear sometimes is used to refer to that which is feared. We don't use it that way generally, but for example, in Psalm 34, it says that God has delivered me from all my fears. But it doesn't mean I don't have any, you know, that I don't feel the emotion of fear anymore these days. It means that all the things I feared, he's delivered me from. When Job said, that which I greatly feared has come upon me, he could have said, using the same idiom, you know, my fears have come upon me. In other words, the word fear, which we generally only use to refer to the emotion of being afraid, is sometimes in the Bible just idiomatically used to mean the feared thing. The thing feared is your fear. And so when it talks about God as the fear of Isaac, it means that he's the God that Isaac feared or worshipped. Yeah, the fear of the Lord and the worship of God are considered to be very closely related subjects in the Bible, especially in the Old Testament, but also in the New. And so he's saying he was the God of Abraham, and he's the God that my father Isaac worshipped or feared. That's what the fear of Isaac is referring to here. It's just an idiom.
2: Okay. All right. Yeah. Thank you. Well, I look forward to seeing you tomorrow.
0: Okay, Alex. God bless you, man. Bye now. Okay, Aid in the United Kingdom. Welcome to the Narrow Path. Thanks for calling.
3: Hi, how are you doing? Thanks for having me.
0: My pleasure.
3: All right, so I have almost three questions, but they're all aligned with each other. So the ancient Near Eastern perspective of looking at the book of Genesis, for example, John Walton pushes this understanding, and also Michael Heiser pushes this understanding. I wondered what your view is on sort of like biblical exegesis through the ancient Near Eastern perspective. So for example, they take Genesis and say it's functional ontology, it's not literal. Adam's not the first person. There were many humans around whom God formed Adam from and then gave him his image. You know, God was creating order rather than sort of creating out of nothing, things like that. And then it completely affects sort of like the understanding of the Old Testament as you go into the New Testament. And I know that you've studied Old to New Testament many times, and I wondered what your views on that.
0: Yeah, well, I've read John Walton and Michael Heiser on this, and what they say is no doubt true. That is to say, you could see Genesis 1 that way. That is, you know, not entirely literal, but is following the normal literary conventions of Middle Eastern thought and writing. I have believed for many, many years that although I do take Genesis 1 literal by default, that I would have no problem taking it non-literally if I was fully persuaded that it was to be non-literal. That is, it wouldn't have any adverse effect on my beliefs. Now, you know, if you don't take Genesis 1 literally, then you probably will not be a young earth creationist, but the Bible doesn't insist that a Christian has to be a young earth creationist. I incline that way myself. But I also study all the different sides, and I've known for decades in my ministry that there are people, Christians, who believe that Genesis 1 is to be taken non-literally. and that it's kind of poetic. There's one of the views out there is called the framework view, which just sees, as you say, the Genesis 1 is just affirming that God created everything by his word. That is affirmed elsewhere in Scripture, too. But as far as it taking place in six literal days over one literal week, a few thousand years ago, they have felt like that's not necessarily what the passage is trying to affirm. It's trying to affirm something else about God being the creator of everything, and that this idea is cast in a narrative that fits the poetic and literary customs of writing of the time. Now, when I read John Walton, frankly, his arguments sounded very good, frankly, but not as if it's not as if they were compelling in the sense that, okay, now I can't take it literally anymore. To my mind, when we look at Genesis 1, we have to make some decisions. We don't have to, but if we're going to interpret it, we do. The truth is, we don't have to interpret it. I mean, we could simply just say, well, I believe because Genesis 1 tells us so that God created everything. And I do. Now, whether he did it in literally 6 days a few thousand years ago, or whether it happened over a lengthy period of time, billions of years ago, as modern secular science would have to lead us to believe if we followed that, is not an issue to me. I don't really care when it happened. I can't imagine why it would matter whether he did it billions of years ago or thousands of years ago. Some people think it matters. For example, the Answers in Genesis people, they would say, well, it definitely matters because if it's not literal, you can't believe anything in the Bible. But to my mind, that is not really, that's not logical. If the Bible itself says, take everything in this book literally, then I would agree with them, you know, that if I didn't take Genesis 1 literally, I'm going to have to throw the whole Bible out because I'd be compelled to take a hermeneutic that says, I have to take everything literally. Oops, I can't take this literally, so goodbye, Bible. No, that's not necessary at all. There is nothing in the Bible that says you have to take everything literally. In fact, we know you don't. Because the Psalms and Proverbs use, they're figures of speech, metaphors, hyperbole. They're poetry. Now, Genesis 1 isn't poetry. It doesn't appear to be. But it could be. And some have thought that it is. The main thing is that to insist that everything in the Bible must be taken literally, or even that Genesis 1 has to be taken literally, is to insist on something that the Bible makes no demands that we do. So, in other words, I don't have any, I'm not threatened in the least by John Walton or Michael Heiser suggesting that this is not a literal account of creation. Okay, well, I tend to take it that way. Now, I'll tell you why I do, not because I can prove it over these other theories to be true, but frankly, I'm a basically conservative person. I've always seen it this way, and I've always found evidences and arguments from Bible scholars that have made it seem possible to continue to take it that way. So if the time came where I could not be true to Scripture at all while being a young earth creationist, I'd abandon it immediately because I want to be true to Scripture. But what I will say is the same people who say that it couldn't be literal, that is the non-Christians who say that it can't be literal because it's science says otherwise, those are the same people who say Jesus couldn't rise from the dead because he can't. You know, without a miracle, no one can rise from the dead. But I believe Jesus did rise from the dead. And, the same power that caused Jesus to rise from the dead, it would certainly be capable of a six-day creation. And even a creation that had functionality from day one so that it looked like something that had been around longer. I'm able to believe that. I don't insist on that. And it doesn't, it's not something I would necessarily, try to urge everyone to believe the same way I do. Because again, it's one of those things that Christians disagree about and can disagree about. It's not absolutely necessary to take everything literally. Some things, yes. The question is, is Genesis 1 intended to be understood literally? And that's what they're discussing. They're saying, no, the way it's written is not, it's not intended to be taken literally. It's a literary form that the Hebrews would not necessarily think that is intended to be taken literally. And they may be right. They may be right. I'm not really, again, I don't have any skin in that game. I will say some people think I should stop talking about, literal young earth six-day creation at all. Because they think it makes Christians look silly, modern people don't believe that's a possibility. Of course, modern people don't believe it's a possibility, partly because they don't believe God can do that. And I'm just not one of those people who puts any kind of limits on what God can do. The question is, what has he said he did? So it all boils down to, really, whether that passage, Genesis 1, is intended to be taken literally or not. And that's where the conflict of opinions lies. And I'm willing to leave that conflict unresolved. That's where I'm at. But, you know, if somebody says, I was debating an atheist who challenged me to debate him. We haven't heard from him since. He used to call the show frequently and challenged me to debate him on one of these debate platforms. So we did, and he hasn't called since for some reason. But, I wanted to debate with him. I told him I would debate him if we talked about, is Christianity true? Which means, is Jesus real? Did Jesus rise from the dead? Is Christianity true? And he agreed to debate, but he didn't want to debate that point, although that was the agreed topic. He wanted to talk about young earth creationism and how silly that was in light of modern thinking and the global flood. And I kept saying, those are things that can be debated, but that's not what we're debating here. Whether young earth creationism is true or not, or whether the flood was global or not, I have an opinion about that. But on the other hand, if my opinion was wrong, it wouldn't create any challenges to my Christianity, because Christianity is based on one thing, the resurrection of Jesus Christ from the dead, which is one of the most well-established historical events in ancient history from witnesses who were there and so forth. And frankly, I don't believe it's impeachable. And therefore, since Christians can believe in a local flood or global flood, or they can believe in a young earth creation or old earth creation, and there's different views, to discuss those things does not render Christianity vulnerable to disprove. Because if you could say, well, I can prove that Genesis 1 wasn't literally true, I'd say, okay, if you can prove it, then it wasn't literally true. Fine. I don't see anyone who's proven it beyond question, but if they do, fine. I can accept that. It doesn't have any impact on me believing that Jesus rose from the dead or that I should be a Christian. So people want to bring those kinds of things up as if they are significant in ways that, frankly, in my belief, they're not. So I hope, I appreciate your call about that. Let's talk next to Kay in California. Kay, welcome.
4: Yes, I think you've already answered these two questions, but here goes anyway. Do I need to take it off the speakerphone, or can you hear me?
0: You know, it might be better if you're not on the speakerphone. It's a little echoey.
4: Is it better now?
0: Probably. Yes, go ahead.
4: I can't hear you, but can you hear me?
0: Can you not hear me at all, or I'm just not loud enough for you?
4: Let me ask my question, and then I'll switch it back so I can hear you.
0: Okay.
4: I've just gotten the book, Revelation for Abuse, and I remember, but I don't know what you said. Where can I find your view, the view that you prefer? I think you said you don't tell in the book, but there's some other place that you tell it?
0: Yes. Yes. If you can hear me better,
4: yes,
0: when you're on speakerphone. Okay. Right. My book, Revelation 4 Views, a Parallel Commentary, goes into great depth about the strengths and weaknesses of each of the four views, but I try not to tip my hand at all to favor one view in the book. It's intended to be educational, not indoctrinating people. So I just want people to know the best arguments for and against each view and make up their own mind. But I do my best not to advocate any one position more than another. But my lectures, of course, at our website, we have my lectures through the whole Bible verse by verse, including Revelation. And while I do give an introduction to the four views of Revelation in my lectures on Revelation, I also make clear what my position is on each passage. So if you go to thenarrowpath.com and there's a tab that says verse by verse, lectures. Go there and you'll see all the books of the Bible listed, and click on Revelation and all the lectures there. And all of those audio files are free. So you can, you can't get the book for free, but you can get the audio files for free. So that might even be better than buying my book.
4: Okay.
0: But of course, but the main thing is, that in my lectures,
4: book,
0: I guess you can't
4: address
0: hear
4: the three views on the rapture, or are they addressed somewhere else?
0: Well, the rapture isn't really mentioned in the book of Revelation. Well, there may be allusions to it, but I don't really go into the pre- and post-trib rapture, mid-trib rapture. I do, though, in my lectures, not the Revelation lectures. Well, somewhat, a little bit, but another set of lectures called When Shall These Things Be? That's a 14-lecture set that talks about all these eschatological stuff, and there's several lectures near the beginning about the rapture and pre-trib, post-trib, that kind of stuff. So, again, at the same place, thenarrowpath.com, that you would go to get my Revelation lectures. There's another tab that says topical lectures. And under that tab, you'll find a series called When Shall These Things Be? You'll find a thorough discussion of the rapture issues there. I need to take a break. 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My name is Steve Gregg. Our website is thenarrowpath.com. We have another half hour coming. We're not going away, so stay tuned. I'll be back in 30 seconds.
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0: 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My name is Steve Gregg, and we are live for another half hour taking your calls. There's a couple of lines open. If you want to call right now, you can get through, and we can probably get to your call in this half hour. The number is 844-484-5737. One more time, it's 844-484-5737. And as I mentioned at the beginning of the hour, I am speaking a variety of places in the generally in the Seattle area. Now, when I say the Seattle area, sometimes it's an hour from here. I'm in Seattle right now. But all through the week, I'm in this general part of Washington State. If you're interested, if you're there, if that's where you live or you are, check out our website and see where I'll be tonight and all the other nights. And you're welcome to join us. The website is thenarrowpath.com, and you can get that specific information about my speaking locations and times under the tab that says Announcements. All right, we'll go back to the phone lines now. Again, the number is 844-484-5737. And we talk next to Linda from Auburn, Washington. Hi, Linda. Welcome to The Narrow Path.
1: Hi, is it coming in okay?
0: Yes.
1: Mm-hmm. Okay, so I just heard somebody, you know, talking about Genesis 1, and I wanted to say that as we evangelize, it is helpful to be able to say that, I'm hearing an echo. Maybe I'll take it off speaker. Can you hear me now?
0: Yeah, I think it's clearer. Go ahead.
1: I still hear an echo of it a little bit. Okay, so as we evangelize, it's helpful to put to be able to say that some Christians can see somewhat literal and scientific the Genesis 1 account. If we look at Zechariah Sitchin, who studied Hebrew. He moved from Russia to Palestine growing up, and he was curious about when they said Nephilim, why did sometimes they say giants when literally it was the fallen ones? And when after he studied journalism as an adult, then he went to Sumeria near Babylon, and he studied those Sumerian clay tablets and pictographs. And he started translating, and God could have helped him, you know. So anyway, this has a story that can tie in that God could have, it's fallen ones. These can be the Nephilim, and some of them, it does say were.
0: Okay, well, just a minute. Wait.
1: Evolved.
0: Yeah, excuse me, just for a moment. Actually, we weren't discussing the Nephilim. We were talking about Genesis 1. We weren't talking about Genesis 6.
1: Well, it relates to a planet coming into our solar system, hitting a bigger watery planet. So in one day, there was could be this collision, and they say they had weapons in this in their tablets, blasted
0: okay.
1: it apart. They say it was destiny, like God created it. So one day you had...
0: Okay, let me just say this. Let me just say this. You were talking about how somehow this knowledge will help with evangelism. I think this this information you're giving would simply be more confusing and distract from evangelism. I don't really, I don't really know how that information relates to the question of a literal or non-literal creation event. And you know, you're talking about now Genesis 6, which is. As, you know, 1,500 years after the creation event. So I don't, I don't see that as a resolution to the problem. My own opinion would be that wouldn't be extremely helpful in the process of evangelizing people. I appreciate your call, though. Thank you. Let's talk to Max from the Bronx, New York. Hi, Max. Welcome.
2: Hey, Steve. How you doing?
0: Good.
2: Real quick, pertaining to my last call, which was, I think, last week, I posed a question, and just to recap, sister goes to one of those seers, those psychic people, to try to find her murdered mother, and she was actually able to predict it accurately where the body was.
0: Right, you mentioned
2: you and
0: that,
2: I both agreed. Yeah, you and I both agreed that that's something that God doesn't want us to do. My follow-up question, which I didn't know I was going to get this answered, but this was the follow-up question. Now, are there any truly genuine Christians that have that ability as a gift from God to be able to do that. Because I know prophets had powers, but today, talking today, 2026, do we have any evidence that people are given that gift from God in order to do that?
0: And well, let me just say, there are, in fact, gifts of the Holy Spirit, prophecy being one of them, the word of knowledge being another one, which seem to be instances where God reveals information that to a person that would not naturally be known to them. And so you're, you know, going to a psychic is making that same claim that there's information that's not naturally known, but they're getting a supernatural revelation. The trouble is psychics are not operating through the gifts of the Holy Spirit, but through, I believe, demonic spirits. That is, insofar as they're not fakes. There are fake psychics, and there are no doubt genuine psychics. But psychic phenomena are not the same as the gifts of the Spirit. Now, whatever is done through the Holy Spirit is specifically intended to glorify Jesus. That's the only intention that the Holy Spirit has. He's not trying to satisfy curiosity or intervene in, police work or things like that. At least as far as we know. I can't tell you what does or does not exist in the world. I can't tell you that God would never give a prophetic word to somebody who's otherwise known to be a Christian prophet, wherein he reveals some needed information that might help in an investigation. But these psychics, I don't believe they are prophets. There's a difference between a prophet and a psychic. And, you know, the psychics pretty much are involved in all kinds of psychic activity, revealing all kinds of things that have nothing to do with glorifying Christ. Even the finding of a dead body that was not otherwise discoverable without their help isn't particularly glorifying Christ, unless they're saying, the Lord Jesus Christ showed me that this is where the body is. Well, then if they said that and it turned out to be true, then I'd probably be inclined to see that as an operation of a gift of the Holy Spirit.
2: Oh, okay. Understandable. So in essence, if someone glorifies God and says, listen, I'm a child of God, they've been going to church, and they actually express that they have these gifts, then it's acceptable. But if they're like, no, I don't believe in God, that's not, you know, I don't really care about God, you know, I just have this gift.
0: Well, then I need to clarify that. Yeah, because many psychics do claim to be Christians. Like in the Philippines and stuff, there's psychic healers and things like that that are operating either as frauds or as through demonic powers, and who, you know, they claim to be Catholics or Christians, and they, you know, they have Mary, pictures of Mary and things like that in their homes where they're doing this kind of stuff. So, I mean, anyone can claim to be a Christian. Even people who are operating in demonic power can be. I'm saying that in a Christian body, where a person is known to be, to have a prophetic gift, and that is, of course, where that gift would be demonstrated and revealed. It's possible that the Holy Spirit could reveal such information for some special purpose, but it would have to be for a special purpose, because otherwise we'd be looking to prophets to answer all the mysteries that are unsolved crimes and things like that. And frankly, that's not what the Holy Spirit has come to do. He's come to glorify Christ. That kind of information in a certain situation might be seen by God as something by which he would be glorified. I'm not going to put limits on what the Holy Spirit can do. I'm just saying that psychics who are helping policemen find dead bodies, they've been around a long time. And generally speaking, many of them are not Christians. And even the ones who would say they are Christians are not necessarily operating, you know, as a Christian prophet. So I just say Christians don't get into that stuff. We are definitely warned. We're definitely warned in Scripture not to go to psychics or not to go to mediums and things like that. So, you know.
2: Precisely.
0: Yeah.
2: I just wanted to say this. I totally agree. And like I said, I approve this message. I just want to say this. I know I'm taking up time. Dealing with listening to you. Like right now, when I get off the line, there is no way to continue to listen to you. Is there like a website that I could go to continue to listening to this program, or is it to your knowledge?
0: Well, like, yeah, you're in New York. I believe we're on WMCA in New York City, but the program is delayed a few hours. I think it plays on your station from 7 to 8, if I'm not mistaken.
2: Yeah.
0: You can. There's also our website. Our website is thenarrowpath.com, and the program can be heard live, streamed at the website, or the archives, so you can hear it later, live or later. But yeah, in New York City, we're on delayed at I think 7 o'clock, whereas we're live, as you know, because you're on the phone with me, between 5 and 6 on the East Coast. All right? So yeah, you can listen to the program a couple hours from now.
2: All righty. Thanks again. Appreciate it.
0: All right. God bless you, Max. Thanks for your call. All right. Let's talk to Waldy in Orlando, Florida. Hi, Waldy. Welcome.
3: Hey, Mr. Greg. The question that I had is it's more of a discipleship question.
0: Mm-hmm.
3: And it's in regards to dealing with things like lust, because I've followed Christ since I was 15. I'm 28 now.
0: Mm-hmm.
3: And that's obviously been a struggle since high school and latter years and middle school and stuff.
0: And for most men at that age, yes.
3: Correct, yes. And it's gotten to that point where the more I mature and the closer I get to Christ, it's starting to get to a point where I'm like, okay, what is the one thing that I'm still missing with this in regards to truly being free? Because I've had seasons of being free from, you know, pornography and masturbation, mm-hmm, and stuff like that. But never to the extent of, like, you know, 2, 3 years, 4 years of just not falling into that. And recently I've been asking God for clarification. And the two things he brought to me that I need is to understand these two things, which is the fear of the Lord and self-control. And
0: yep,
3: I'm convinced that I don't have self-control. I want to ask the Spirit to help me with that and to understand the best way to cultivate that. And I also want to understand what it truly means to fear the Lord. So I guess the question is to you is, what is your best definition of what it truly means to fear the Lord? And what are some practical ways that I could practice self-control, which is a gift?

it is literally fear in a sense. It's not like I'm walking around afraid of God, but if I begin to contemplate doing those things that would put me at odds with God, the very contemplation should be terrifying. In other words, I don't have to be afraid as long as I'm living as pleases God, and that is my intention, and that is my habit. But, you know, the very thought of displeasing God is a horrendous, terrifying prospect. Not because I think he's going to, send a lightning bolt, but simply because of who he is, to show disrespect to him, to show, to just ignore him or his instructions, is just totally so out of whack. I mean, out of sync with reality, since he's the creator and Lord of the whole universe, that it's something that, considering it, is actually considering to put yourself at odds with reality, God himself and the whole universe that is in sync with God. Why should I be the one person who's not? And there are consequences that can be feared too, because even if I don't, I'm not afraid to go to hell ever. I've never been afraid to go to hell. I've been saved since I was a child, and I don't remain a Christian or live my life as a Christian because of any contemplation of going to hell. But I do know God, and I know God well enough to know that he cares about the way I behave. He wants my obedience. He wants me to love him. He wants me to be loyal to him. And as a father with a child, he will discipline a disobedient child. And while I don't have any fear of ever being in hell, I do, I have a reasonable fear that if I incur God's discipline, it will be a situation that I would be wishing at the time that I had avoided. I mean, it's the fear of the Lord is the beginning of wisdom. Wisdom basically looks at distant consequences and avoids the things that will bring them about. That's basically what Proverbs is about. The instructions of Proverbs, more often than not, are simply telling us these are the consequences of certain behaviors. Don't do them. They're not necessarily instant. You know, it talks about if you want to be poor, just be lazy. Well, you know, a lazy person may not be instantly poor, but that's the way that it tends to go. If you want to be rich, be diligent, hardworking. If you want to avoid problems, speak kindly to people rather than, aggravating them. If you want your kids to behave well when they grow up, well, raise them the right way. Now, these are not promises of God that things will always go that way, but it's recognizing that if you don't do certain things that you should do, consequences that will come from it may very well be very displeasing to you. Wisdom seeks the path that will avoid the most undesirable consequences. And the fear of the Lord is the beginning of wisdom. If you fear God, that means you basically fear essentially consequences that will come perhaps from the hand of God to correct you when you're doing stupid things. So to me, fearing God, and I've used this in illustration many times, it's like fearing freeway traffic. You know, I get on the freeway and I'm not the least bit afraid of traffic because I'm going the same direction with it. I merge with it. I'm in the proper relationship with the other cars. We're all going the same direction. But I would be terrified of freeway traffic if I mistakenly went up an off ramp and found myself opposed to traffic, or if I had to cross the freeway on foot at a busy time. It'd be terrifying because that's not being in the right relationship with the traffic. And the fear of God is simply, it doesn't mean you're afraid of God as long as you stay in sync with him, as long as you stay in the proper relationship with him. But you go against him, and you that ought to terrify you, to have God as your enemy. Why would you wish to make an enemy of the God who, were he inclined to do so, could squash you like a bug? You know, easy. I'm not saying he always does that. I'm not even sure. We do know of cases in the Bible where, boom, someone did the wrong thing. Nadab and Abihu, the priests, and fire from God came out and consumed them. Or where Ananias and Sapphira lied to the Holy Spirit and they dropped dead on the spot. Or Herod, people were praising him as a god, and he didn't give the glory to God, so the angel of the Lord struck him, and worms ate him and died. You know, that's kind of like

0: what I guess worldly people would call instant karma. That doesn't happen very often. But when it does happen suddenly, it only illustrates that that's the kind of thing that will happen eventually if you do those kind of things for very long. So, you know, a wise person will say, listen, I'm going to walk in the ways of God and avoid anything that would put me in the wrong relationship with him, like trying to drive the wrong way on a busy freeway. I don't want to be in the wrong relationship. But because I remain in the right relationship with him, or correct myself when I'm not, I don't live in fear, but I don't because of the fear. Because of the fear of God, I don't have to be afraid, because it says in Proverbs, by the fear of the Lord, men depart from evil. Well, of course, if they fear God, they will depart from evil rather than put themselves on a collision course with God by choosing evil. Now, as far as self-control is concerned, this is a large issue. It says in Galatians 5, verse 22 and 23, that the fruit of the Spirit is certain traits which include self-control. Self-control is one of the nine things Paul lists there as fruit of the Spirit. And that's at the tail end of a discussion where he's contrasting the flesh and the Spirit. He says in verse 17, the flesh lusts against the Spirit and the Spirit against the flesh, and these two are contrary to one another, so that you cannot do what you will. But in the previous verse, verse 16, Galatians 5:16, he says, walk in the Spirit, and you will not fulfill the lust of the flesh. In other words, walking in the Spirit produces the fruit of the Spirit, which includes self-control. And in other words, if you are walking in the Spirit, self-control will be manifested in your life, just like oranges are manifested on an orange tree in their season. There's a similar statement said in Romans chapter 8 and verse 4, where it says that the righteous requirements of the law are fulfilled in us who walk not according to the flesh, but according to the Spirit. So walking in the Spirit means walking in the Spirit's power. It means we're submitting ourselves to the Spirit. We're obeying what he says to do, and we're trusting him to give us the power to overcome the things we're facing. Now, whenever you're walking in the Spirit, you will not be doing those things that you're trying to stop doing. You will have self-control. Walking in the Spirit, you will always be self-controlled. The problem is you don't always walk in the Spirit. Neither do I. We want to. We're told to. But that's just something we're not very consistent about. And the more consistent we can become about doing so, the more self-control we'll have. Now, I want to say this, that if you're striving or desiring and praying that God will deliver you from sin, and you're seeking to walk in the Spirit, you'll gain self-control more and more, because fruit, it's fruit of the Spirit. Fruit matures and grows over time if it's cultivated. But on the other hand, you'll probably stumble sometimes. James said, in many things we all stumble. And when you've been fighting a particular challenge in your life for a long time, and you're maybe making some progress, and then you stumble back into it, it's particularly galling. It's particularly frustrating, because I was doing so well, now I fell again. Well, the devil, will like to use that to bring condemnation and discouragement to you. But just don't. I mean, God is frankly not surprised when we sin. He doesn't want us to sin, but he knows we don't want to sin also if we're seeking to please him. And yet he knows our frame. He remembers that we are dust, it says in Psalm 103. Or as Jesus said about the disciples when he commanded them to stay awake, and they didn't. They disobeyed him. But he said, well, the Spirit indeed is willing, but the flesh is weak. He's very sympathetic. He knows. This doesn't give us an excuse to sin by any means, but it means that if we fall when we're trying to do what's right, we just repent and say, God, there, that's, I need your help again. I need you to give me your help. Forgive me. Brother Lawrence, who wrote the book, The Practice of the Presence of God, said that when he does something wrong, and I don't know what he did because he was a monk, I don't know what he may have done wrong, but he said whenever he does something wrong, he just says, well, God, that's the way I'll behave unless you help me, unless you deliver me from this, unless I have your assistance, I can't do any better than what I just did. And that's a humble acknowledgement of your own inability and your trust in God. And fortunately, there is grace, especially for those who are looking to God. Even when you stumble, there's grace and forgiveness. And when you stumble, you get back up and try to keep walking in the Spirit again. I have some lectures on those things at the website. There's one series called Cultivating Christian Character, which might be helpful to you, at the website, thenarrowpath.com, under topical lectures. that series called Cultivating Christian Character may be helpful to you. I actually hope very much that it will be, because I want to see you get that victory. Thank you for your call, brother. We don't have much time, but we have some calls waiting. Let's talk to Kevin from River Rouge, Michigan. Hi, Kevin. Welcome.
1: Hey, brother, I really love you the way that that last call you responded. I had two questions. I'll just get real quick. In Jeremiah chapter 2, I think it's 6, for they have forsaken me, the fountain of living water, and hewn them out cisterns which can hold the water, broken cisterns anyway. I look at it as like people decide what they want to do. Can you give me your take on that?
0: Well, yeah, he's talking about Israel, how they have gone after idols instead of God, and it's not going well for them. The Babylonians are coming. They've been defeated. There's relief and there's help from God, which he likens to living waters as opposed to waters that are not reliable. Obviously, everyone has thirst and needs water, so the idea of needing water is a reasonable analogy for needing, what's necessary. And he says, well, when you were following me, I'm a fountain of living waters. I slay your thirst, but I also, I meet all your needs. But you've departed from me, and of course, you still need water by this analogy, so you've made cisterns, which would be pits or ponds, in your yard where you hold water. But he says these cisterns, a lot of times they were carved out of rock. A lot of times they have cracks in the rocks and they just leach out, and they leak out and they lose the water there. And he says you've made yourself broken cisterns, which cannot hold water. And he's saying that worshiping idols is an unreliable thing to look to, just like if you're going to need water long term, best to have a fountain, a spring on your property of living water, moving, running water, and God is that. But you leave him and you start storing up your own water in a cistern, and it just can't replace him. The water leaks out. It's stagnant. It's not living. It's not moving. So I think he's just saying that. It's just one of many analogies he uses to discuss the backsliding of the nation of Israel. But it is a neat spiritual analogy. Sermons have been preached effectively about it, how that, people need God and they find living water. Like Jesus told the woman at the well, if you asked me, I'd give you living water. And it's bringing up to eternal life. Whereas people who leave God, they still have to replace whatever it was he was, providing, but there's no replacement. They find their own resources, but those resources are never adequate and they don't last. So, that's an analogy that is made in sermons from that passage, and I think it's an effective and legitimate one. I appreciate your call. I'm out of time here. I'm sorry to say, because we have a lot of people waiting still to go on the air. Call tomorrow, you who have not been able to get on today. I apologize. And we'll try to get your calls on. If you can, each day when you want to call as early as possible, because, of course, the clock runs out of minutes, usually before we've run out of callers who want to get on. And it grieves me to end the show with callers still waiting. 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
5: With SRN News, I'm Keith Peters in Washington. Three more cases of the New World screwworm have been confirmed, including one outside Texas, demonstrating the difficulty of stopping a pest that could potentially devastate the nation's cattle industry. The U.S. Department of Agriculture announced Monday the new cases were found in a dog from New Mexico and hundreds of miles away in a goat and calf in Texas. Brendan Sorsby has been granted a temporary injunction against the NCAA. The ruling could clear the way for him to play for Texas Tech this fall, even after the transfer quarterback was declared ineligible for wagering on college sports. Some of those bets were made on his own team while at Indiana. On Wall Street, the Dow down by 80 points, the NASDAQ rose 220. More details at SRNnews.com.
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1: First of all, I want you to take your Bible and turn to the book of 1 Peter chapter 1. 1 Peter chapter 1, verse 23. The question is, how can you grow in grace? How can you grow in grace? Or how can you grow to maturity is another way of putting it. If you have trusted Christ as your Savior, that's okay, that's good. But what have you done since then? What have you done since you've been saved? I want to discuss this with you because I believe it's something that's in the Word of God and we need to take a look at it. So, number one there in your notes, spiritual birth must precede spiritual growth. You've got to get things right. First of all, you must know Christ as your Savior. All the other things about the Christian life doesn't belong to you. You have to be a Christian first. So here in the book of 1 Peter chapter 1, look in verse 23, being born again, born from above, not of corruptible seed, but of incorruptible by the word of God, which liveth and abideth forever. First thing that you have to do, if you want to go to heaven, you want to be a Christian, you have to be born again. That means you must trust Jesus Christ as your Savior. Know that you have eternal life. Know that you're going to heaven when you die. And the reason, or the only way you can know that you're really trusting Christ as your Savior and only hope of going to heaven is when you believe in eternal security. If you don't believe in eternal security, to be eternally secure, then you don't believe the gospel. The truth of the gospel is that when you trust Christ, He gives you eternal life and will never cast you out and never lose you. That's what makes it good news. It's not good news to have it for a day, for a week, for a month, for a year. It's to know that you have eternal life and know that you're going to heaven whenever you die. That's what makes it good news, and that it's free. So it has to be free, and it has to last forever. Any one of those missing, it's not good news. So that's why it's so important. First of all, you must trust Jesus Christ as your Savior. Now look at letter A under that heading. Spiritual growth is all about progressive sanctification. All right. When you trusted Christ as your Savior, you were sanctified. It means you were made pure and holy and set apart. You belong to the Lord. That's why God says you are a saint. Now, you may not look like a saint, and you may not act like a saint, but you are a saint. You don't have to wait for time down the road to see whether or not, well, did I look good enough for people to vote me in as a saint? You should say, what does a saint look like? Look at me. You, when you get home, you look in the mirror and you say, thou art a saint. You say, how come? Because God says you are. Has absolutely nothing to do with how you live. You are a saint. God has declared you perfect and righteous and just and holy in His sight and set you apart. You are sanctified because of the payment Christ made on the cross for you. You have been declared a saint. Now, you may not live like a saint. This is why we talk about progressive sanctification, that in your Christian life, you begin to develop certain qualities in your life that a saint ought to have. In other words, there's things in your life that might need to be cut off. There might be things in your life you need to put in. So the Bible talks about putting off the old man and putting on the new man. So it's progressive. You don't just trust Christ as Savior and little baby, and all of a sudden, I'm an adult. It doesn't happen in life that way. If evolution was true, why did we give up one of the most important things of all? And that is, when a little monkey is born, did you know the next day he can be swinging on a tree? Try that with a baby. Why did he leave that most exciting thing of all, that he can get up and walk around and run around and swing around and all that? But a little baby is so helpless. He's so helpless for so long. He is totally dependent upon somebody else to take care of him. But do you want the little baby to stay a little baby all its life? No. Now, God doesn't want his little babies to stay little babies. He wants you to grow. So sanctification in your Christian life is just simply you growing in the Lord. You're growing in knowledge of the Word of God and learning how to apply it. That doesn't happen overnight. Look at letter B. While there is nothing wrong with being a babe in Christ, we all begin there. There is something definitely wrong if you remain a babe. Now, while you're right here in the book of 1 Peter, I want you to look down there in chapter 2 and look in verse 1. Wherefore, laying aside all malice and all guile and hypocrisies and envies and all evil speaking, in other words, there's things to put off. Then notice what it says in verse 2. As newborn babes, so a babe in Christ is someone, is a newborn. Now, if you never had this new birth, you're not a child of God. You've never been born into God's family. Now, you can live all your life, and you've heard people say, well, we're all the children of God. No, we're not. God says, they which are the children of the flesh, these are not the children of God. So therefore, you must be born again. You say, well, I don't remember ever doing that. Well, then maybe you haven't been born again. It needs to be a time in your life. You may not remember the day and the hour and all that, but you know there was a time when you trusted Christ as your Savior. Now, some people trust the Lord when they're very young, and that's great. And they don't know. I mean, here's a child that's 3.5 years old, 4 years old. You know, I turned from a life of wicked sin. And I threw away my baby bottle. Well, anyway, you are supposed to grow now as a child of God. Look in 1 Corinthians in chapter 3. Look in 1 Corinthians in chapter 3. 1 Corinthians chapter 3. And if you'll follow with me, we'll be able to get all of this done today. If not, we'll just keep going until we do get done. No. 1 Corinthians chapter 3. And look in verse 1. And I, brethren, could not speak unto you as unto spiritual, but as unto carnal, even as unto babes in Christ. Now, you know that you're a babe when you're born into God's family. The day you trusted Christ as your Savior, you were all of a sudden a spiritual giant. You may not even know anything about the Bible. You just don't know. But you trusted Christ as your Savior. It is the will of God that you begin to grow in the Lord. So you need to understand that. Look at letter C there in your notes. When God wants to produce a squash, it takes 6 months. When God wants to produce an oak tree, it could take 100 years. Which one do you want to be? A squash or an oak tree? An oak tree takes time. Some people are nothing but a squash. And it doesn't take much for them to be squashed. You heard about the mama tomato and the baby tomato? They were walking along and baby tomato got further and further back. So mama tomato went back and ketchup. That's where it came from. I knew you'd appreciate that. Y'all are deep theologians here. Look at letter D. Letter D. The Lord has provided everything you need to provide salvation from sin's penalty. Now think about it. What you needed to save you from hell, he provided everything you needed. God sent his Son into the world. He lived the perfect life because that's what we had to have. We had to have a near kinsman, somebody who was a human to live a perfect life, have no sin, and can be a substitute for it. And he died on the cross. God took care of all of this. He came back from the dead, paid for all of our sins. Whatever you and I needed to live with the Lord for all eternity, he provided everything. Now, for your Christian life, there's things that God has provided for you and I to mature in the Lord. Look at the next statement. Under letter D, he has also provided everything necessary for you to grow as a child of God. Every child of God needs to understand the ingredients that are necessary for them to achieve maturity. Now, when you're a little small baby, you don't know anything. Somebody has to kind of feed you a little bit and help you to listen and to grow. And God has an uncanny way of working and dealing with his children. And he's got children everywhere. And God allows things to happen in their life. He sends certain people at times in their life that are very important to help that person. It doesn't mean that all of God's children respond to God's intervention in their life. You'd be surprised when you get to heaven and find out how many times God has intervened in your life at the right time, but you paid it no mind. How that God sent just the right person with the right information to help you, to listen, to grow, mature, and you refused. Some of God's children are rebellious. In case you didn't know that, I thought I'd tell you. They don't always walk with God. They're not always seeking to. That's why the Bible made this statement, desire the sincere milk of the word. Desire. That's something that you need to do. Desire this. You can desire everything else in the world, but it won't help you to grow spiritually. Spiritual food will help you to grow spiritually. The things of the world cannot help you to grow strong as a Christian. So that's why you need it. Another thing to notice here, look at number two. Spiritual growth takes time. It's not overnight. It takes time. And God is willing to give you the time that you need to mature. You see, there's things that God expects from somebody that's been saved for a while than those that haven't been saved for a while. So look there in your Bible to Hebrews in chapter 5. Hebrews in chapter 5. Hebrews chapter 5, and look in verse 12. Verse 12, for when for the time you ought to be teachers, so there is a time limit in here. And the time is enough that you ought to be doing something that you're not now doing. So he says, for when for the time you ought to be teachers, you have need that one teach you again, which be the first principles of the work of God, or the oracles of God. So growth takes time. God is willing to give you time. This is why when you come to church and you bring your Bible and you read and you study and you mark and you pray and you do the things that God wants you to do, you'll begin to grow and you develop a little bit more knowledge and a little bit more knowledge. Remember I told you that I used to sit there in church, and Betty, my wife, she was raised in church all her life. She knew all the books in the Bible and she could just run through them. She knew different Psalms, memorized. And here I am with all of my pride. And I didn't know there was an Old Testament and a New Testament. I couldn't find any books in the Bible. And the preacher would say, turn to this scripture. And I'd see where she's turning to. And she would be there, and I have no clue where to go. I could stand it. It forced me to learn the Bible. Because I hated being put down by my wife. I couldn't stand my wife being smarter than me. You know, it just does something to you. So it forced me to learn. So she still, I think, knows more than I do. Don't ask her, you know. It's enough that I could try to read her notes here. You know what's a shame? There are a lot of things that I say that you don't believe, and then there's some things I say and you believe every word of it. You just believe the wrong thing. All right, look there in Hebrews chapter 5 and look in verse 13. You must study what it says is the truth. And the truth is this in verse 13, for everyone that uses milk is unskillful in the word of righteousness. The word of righteousness means you're studying the word of truth. Thy word is truth. You've got to study the truth. So if you want to grow, you've got to know it takes you some time. You're not going to get there overnight. Some people want to rush it, and you can't rush it because, you see, it takes some learning and then takes some application. Wisdom is learning how to apply what you have learned to the experiences in life so that you yourself, you're growing and becoming wiser. You don't want to become a fool. You want to become wise in the things of God, and that's because you're studying the wisdom that comes from God. And God says that you can grow. Now look at your small letter A there under number 3. Whereas, and we've already read the scripture, as newborn babes desire the sincere milk of the word that you may grow thereby. Now, notice down here at letter B, study to show thyself approved unto God. Now, this is a scripture, 2 Timothy chapter 2, verse 15, and this is what it says, study to show thyself approved unto God, a workman. It must be that God wants every one of his children to work. So what is your work in the Lord? Every child of God is to be involved in the work of the Lord. But he says you study. And studying is there's desire and study. Desire it. Study it. That's on you. That's not on God. That's on you. But a lot of people will not desire the right thing. And because it takes work, they don't want to do the work. They don't want to memorize. Well, I just can't memorize. It's because you won't memorize. You can memorize. You just won't memorize. It's just not that you, well, I can't study the Bible. You can, but you won't. Christ made the statement to the Pharisee. He says, you will not come unto me that you might have life. He didn't say you can't come. He said, no, you won't come. You could, but you won't. You can do what you really want to do is you don't desire it strong enough. And you won't study like you ought to. It takes time. It is effort. You say, well, I just don't have time. Yes, you do. You have time to do everything God wants you to do. You may load yourself down with a lot of things that God doesn't want you to do, and then you won't have time. But what are you doing between midnight and 7 o'clock in the morning? Well, I'm sleeping. See there? Why are you sleeping? Because you want to. I'm trying to prove a point, y'all. You don't have to eat three meals a day. Give up one of those meals. Somebody just went into cardiac arrest. Some of you maybe only need two meals a day. And then take that time, study the Word of God. It does take time, and it takes effort. But you're studying truth, and truth will make a difference in your life. You'll either study truth or you'll study a lie, whichever one you want. That's what you're going to get. But desire it, that you may grow thereby. So take your Bible and look in 2 Timothy. 2 Timothy and chapter 3. 2 Timothy chapter 3. And this is a great portion of Scripture. Chapter 3, look in verse 16. And notice what the Bible says here. In verse 16, all scripture is given by inspiration of God. All scripture is given by God so that we can know what God wants. Look what he says. It's profitable for doctrine, what's right, for reproof, what's wrong, for correction, how to make it right, for instruction, how to teach it right, in righteousness, that the man of God may be perfect or complete, mature, truly furnished unto all good works, be able to do all God wants you to do. The Word of God is what that's for. Now, when you don't want to do what God wants you to do, then you don't have time to study the Bible. But if you do, you'll find time. You will make time. So the thing is what do you want? You're only going to live one time in life. There's no reruns, no instant replays. Just one trip through life is all you get. What are you going to do with it? You get one chance to live. This is the only time you get to serve God on this side of eternity. Don't you want to make a mark? Don't you want to accomplish something? Don't you want to take advantage of this opportunity that God's given to us? We can all give all the excuses on why we can't do it. But God says, it's my word. Study it. You'd be surprised what the word of God will do to you, what it'll do for you. I was talking to Peter Amato and was talking about the kids that go out soul winning. And some people always want to know, well, all those people that you led to the Lord, where are they and how strong are they and what are they doing? They may be running around in diapers. But I'd rather them run around in diapers than no diapers at all. I'd rather them be a babe in Christ and go to heaven than not to go at all. But you ought to see what it does to those who go. Those that do work with those kids and those that do go, do you notice they grow? Haven't you noticed how that Jan, who was up here just a minute ago, see how he's growing? See his concern? See the compassion? Have you listened to Jesse lately? Have you heard Peter Amato? They're doing the work. And when you do the work, you grow. You get stronger. Because you get involved and you do it. It will work. It always works God's way. So here in 2 Timothy chapter 3, Study the Word of God. It is profitable. Isn't that what you want? Look back here at your notes. Number four, spiritual growth requires spiritual teachers. I've had people say, well, I got the Holy Spirit. That's all the teacher I need. Well, evidently, you didn't read what the Holy Spirit told you to read. When the Bible makes a statement, and we just read it just a minute ago over there in the book of Hebrews in chapter 5, when he says, for the time you ought to be what? Teachers. Well, if you're a teacher and you're supposed to be teaching, evidently somebody needs to learn something. You can't be a teacher if there's no students. So evidently God wants you to be a teacher, so there must be students, somebody to learn. Can you see that? You're smart enough to see that, can't you? So for the time you ought to be teachers. So is there wrong in having teachers teach the Word of God? I believe that it's what God wants us to do. Look at letter A on the number four. God has given to you the Holy Spirit as your inner and ultimate teacher. He lives inside of you, the teacher of the Word of God. But you know that Holy Spirit that lives inside of you has already lived inside of a lot of the other older believers, mature believers, and the Holy Spirit that taught them can teach you. And you can learn faster. And you can grow quicker. And instead of taking you 20 years, you might be able to learn it in just a few years. This is why we encourage people to go to Bible college, so that you can learn in a 3 or 4 years what might take you 25, 30 years to learn, because you're learning from the people who've already had the Holy Spirit in them, teach them, and now they're teaching you. You know, that's the way it is in life. We assume that parents know more than babies. Don't you? Don't we assume that it's going to be the parents that's supposed to teach that little baby? And it learns how to walk, learns how to talk, and then you spend the rest of your life teaching them to shut up and sit down. But you've learned. That's what you do. Look at letter B there. The Lord wants you to know the truth, and He is willing to personally teach you through His Spirit who indwells you. Letter C, always pray for spiritual understanding and enlightenment, like the psalmist says in Psalms 119. When he talks about in the 119th Psalm, thy word is pure, making wise the simple, enlightening the eyes, more precious than honey and so forth. The word of God is rich and able to make those who obey it wise. And the chastening of the Lord and the things that you'll learn, all those wonderful things that God has given to us. An 119th Psalm.
2: And give to me salvation.
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7: 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But when the editor of Elle magazine asks him to write about his own life, Marcel finds himself fondly recalling his younger years. A Magnificent Life looks like a kid's film, but its PG-13 rating for language, sensuality, smoking, and drinking push it in a more adult direction. 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I'm Adam Holtz for Plugged In by Focus on the Family.
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10: I've raised an addict, you know, a screen addict, and I've raised three kids that aren't. 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
12: Yeah.
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14: 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Good evening. Dave Straub here. Coming up in just half an hour, we'll take you to Focus on the Family with Jim Daly and John Fuller, who bring you Bible-based real-life advice for your marriage and family on Focus on the Family right here at 7 o'clock on Faith Talk Tampa.
5: With SRN News, I'm Keith Peters in Washington. Ukrainian forces have struck oil facilities in Russia and occupied Ukraine as part of their campaign to impose economic costs on Moscow. Ukrainian and Russian officials confirmed the attacks on Monday. Ukraine's President Zelensky has confirmed that Roman Abramovich acted as a mediator between Kyiv and Moscow, delivering messages from Russian President Putin. Three more cases of the New World screwworm have been confirmed, including one outside Texas, demonstrating the difficulty of stopping a pest that could potentially devastate the nation's cattle industry. The U.S. Department of Agriculture announced Monday the new cases were found in a dog from New Mexico and hundreds of miles away in a goat and calf in Texas. More details available at srnnews.com.
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17: Thank you for joining Alan Jackson Ministries.
18: Now that would take some humility, wouldn't it? To come back and see, to be amongst the other servants where you had been a son with all the authority and the influence. You see, most of us want a place of repentance that will allow us to escape any acknowledgement that it was necessary. We want the victories, but we don't really want anybody to have to process that we had to change. I think we have lived in American Christendom for quite a season now in a rather presumptive way.
17: Listening to Alan Jackson Ministries. 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That's 855-577-2255. We're so glad you're here to listen. Today's program is part one of Pastor Allen's message called Stormproof Foundations, The Power of Repentance. Tune in tomorrow to hear part two.
18: And I want to continue a theme we've been working on called Stormproof Foundations. It's really taken from the parable that Jesus taught, telling us that there were storms coming. Storms, he said, were coming to everybody. The differentiating factor was the foundation of the home or the life to which the storms came. If the foundation is inappropriate, everything will be lost. If the foundation is built appropriately, we will withstand the storms. But when we have been warned by our Lord and our King that storms are a part of this present journey, it seems to me only prudent to be very busy establishing a foundation that will withstand the storms. And he said it was the one who hears his word and puts it into practice. So we're looking at some things that will give us a foundation that will enable our lives to be stormproof. In this session, we're going to look at the power of repentance. Thank you for that enthusiastic response. We'll start in Hebrews chapter 5. In the original manuscripts, there were no chapters and verses. Those were added later to help us reference the text so we could find the same passage. If there were no chapters and verses, it would be hard to find this sentence we wanted in the book of Hebrews. So sometimes the chapters come at inconvenient times. And I happen to think in this case, there's a chapter break, but there's not a break in thought. Since we have much to say about this, but it's hard to explain because you're slow to learn. In fact, though by this time you ought to be teachers, you need someone to teach you the elementary truths of God's word all over again. You've heard them once, but you haven't learned them. You need milk, not solid food. Anyone who lives on milk, being still an infant, isn't acquainted with the teaching about righteousness. But solid food is for the mature, who by constant use have trained themselves to distinguish good from evil. Maturity has some characteristics attached to it there. Constant use of what you've been taught. And a training of yourself. Training is engaging in a behavior on a regular basis that will enable you to accomplish something in the future that you couldn't accomplish today, no matter how diligently you tried. We train for athletic competition. We train for almost anything where skill sets are required that require more than an interest or more than sincerity. Christians often make the mistake of thinking if they're sincere, that's enough. You can be sincerely awkward with the tools God needs you to be trained in. If I need surgery, I don't want a sincere person. I want a well-trained person. If I'm getting in the car and you're driving, I don't want it to be your first time behind the wheel. And I'm grateful that you love Jesus and you're going to sincerely do your best. I will walk. Thank you. And Christians have been very sloppy. We thought, well, you know I haven't prayed much, but I had a real need and I was sincere. Well, you can be sincere and ignorant at the same time. And that's what the author of Hebrews is saying. You've heard the messages, but you haven't put it to consistent use. You haven't been in training and you still need milk. Verse chapter 6, therefore, because of that, let's leave the elementary teachings about our Messiah and go on to maturity, not laying again. And he's going to list the foundational principles that he said are the elementary principles of our faith. He lists a half a dozen. Not laying again the foundation of repentance from acts that lead to death. And of faith in God, instruction about baptisms, the laying on of hands, the resurrection of the dead, and eternal judgment. And God permitting, we will do so. Those six things, the author of Hebrews says, are elementary concepts. Now, in this session, we're not going to do all six of them, I don't believe, at this time, as a part of this study. But I want to begin with this first one. We're going to explore a bit this notion of repentance and the power it has in our lives. But I would take that passage to remind you that it's really, you don't love God any more than you love his word. Hard stop. So I meet people saying, you know, oh, I love God. He's really important to me. I've never read my Bible. I mean, the names are hard to pronounce. Oh. You really can't make an argument that you love God more than you love his word. You don't obey God more than you obey his word. Obedience to God is obedience to his word. If you just pick and choose the places you're obedient, you shouldn't imagine that you're truly obedient to the Lord. We want to build the foundation in two ways. We want to build the personal foundation that has to do with your personal choices towards the Lord and his word. You also want to build a doctrinal foundation. I know that's not a popular word. Most of us don't even want to think about it. But the doctrinal foundation of the Christian faith will protect you in a season of increasing confusion, deception, apostasy. Significant percentages of churches, with mainline churches, established churches, churches with long histories of good things, have renounced the authority of Scripture. They reject biblical definitions of marriage, biblical definitions of human sexuality. That's not church. Amen. Not in the biblical sense. They can put whatever they want to on a sign. I can wear a t-shirt that says I'm an elephant. But it wouldn't make it so. And these six doctrines that are presented in Hebrews 6 take us from the starting point of the Christian faith to its ultimate fulfillment in eternity. They lead us from repentance of works that lead to death all the way to eternal judgment. You see, the Christian faith does not terminate in time. The objective of our faith reaches beyond time. We will make choices in time that may be perceived as detrimental by people who don't have a hope for eternity. Because we understand that our faith reaches beyond the realm of time. It's very important. And in that third verse, the author of Hebrews says, God permitting, we will do so. That's an interesting phrase to me. Why would God not permit us to do so? I mean, surely he wants us all to go on to maturity. Well, I've had the opportunity through the years to help be a part of a number of construction projects. And in order to build the building, you have to obtain necessary permits and you have to submit to an ongoing stream of inspections. And that begins with the moving of the dirt and the very fundamental foundations. If the foundation isn't adequate, you're not going to be allowed to continue the process. You can't just build the building if the inspection says the foundation is inadequate, because even in a simple construction project, we know that spells disaster. Well, I believe God is saying he's not going to allow us to go on to maturity, to continue to grow and to develop, to add layers to the narrative if we ignore the appropriate foundation. So why do we have so much immature Christianity? Because we haven't given attention to the foundation. God will permit us to mature and to grow and to move on to more places of significance and greater roles if we will give attention to building the foundation. We've grabbed the first stone and said, well, I've dealt with repentance. I've made a profession of faith. I'm finished. Repentance from dead works. Maybe stated in another way, repentance from works that lead to death. Dead works is anything done which isn't in faith. Not anything that's not done in church, but we learn to turn away from everything that's not done in faith. It's not necessarily a sinful life. We have had, the wrong often set of criteria. We thought, well, you know, I'm not doing anything that is blatantly sinful. I'm not transgressing any of the Ten Commandments. I'm not committing some form of immorality. I don't practice stealing. Therefore, you know, I'm fulfilling God's purpose for my life. I think you have misunderstood. God is asking us to do something more than simply avoid a sinful life. He's asking us to lead a life by faith. He said, without faith, it's impossible to please the Lord. So when we talk about repentance, I'm going to submit to you that you'll need to be willing to be repentant in the places where God showed you, not just of gross commissions of sin, but in places where you've been leading your life apart from faith in God. I think that will become more clear. You see, repentance is not an emotion. Repentance is a decision which emerges from our will. It doesn't originate in our emotions. You know, usually when we've done something wrong, we're not sorry until we're caught. That's another sermon. But true conversion, when the Spirit of God convicts us and we come to that point of fundamental repentance, true conversion reaches our will. It isn't an emotional response. It's not that we're overwhelmed with emotion. It touches our will and we say, I recognize the need to be different. Let me give you a definition of repentance. I think it'll help. The Old Testament is written predominantly in the Hebrew language, the New Testament predominantly in the Greek language. So there's a different word for repentance, obviously.

0: carnal nature. That earthly, Adamic, selfish nature that says, I want, I think, I feel, and you pursue that with great enthusiasm. And perhaps the Spirit of God begins to convict you, to make you uncomfortable with that. And so the one portion of repentance is to say, I have to change the way I think. I don't think that's okay. I'm going to stop saying that's all right, because the Lord has shown me that for me, that's not all right.
1: We'll be right back. But first, Pastor Allen wants to share a limited edition commemorative set to help you celebrate God's faithfulness to our nation.
2: Hey, we're celebrating this year the 250th anniversary of the signing of the Declaration of Independence. What a wonderful privilege we have. You know, God has blessed our nation so many good things. People say to me, well, our whole history's not good. Well, folks, you know, my history's not great. Your family history's not perfect. But you love your family. You love your children. In spite of our weaknesses, well, our nation hadn't been perfect. But through that whole story, the goodness of God is evident. It still is. Let's ask God to bless America again.
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0: See, legalism is a problem. Every group of religious people, every group, whichever group you'd put me in, you can include it. We make the sets of rules that matter to us. And I'll tell you what I've learned about religious rules. Mine makes sense and yours are stupid. Right, because you've arrived at some set of rules that define the boundaries that you think are normative for what it would be to be a God-honoring person, and somebody else has a different set of rules, and yours make sense, and theirs just don't. But legalism will always lead you into places that aren't good. So when the Holy Spirit begins to convict you, it isn't always about some overt rule. Don't drink that, or your hem can't be that short, or you can't wear makeup or jewelry, or some of you came from some pretty legalistic backgrounds, or you can't read a translation other than this one, or you have to be in church three times a week, or you're not really saved, or you have to be baptized in our pool, or I don't know, the lists are endless. But the first, when the Holy Spirit convicts you, you say, oh, I haven't thought about that appropriately. I'm going to change the way I think. Doesn't mean it's a rule for everybody. The Holy Spirit's dealing with you. Does that make sense? When you see an Olympic athlete, they've accepted discipline and they've engaged in training that you and I probably haven't. I know I haven't. Everything that goes on their fork, they think about. They think about their health and their well-being and their physical training every day. I think about mine on the way to the donut shop. Maybe one dozen is enough. And in your life, when the Holy Spirit, if He begins to convict you and you have that invitation to repentance, understand He's preparing you for something. Don't say, well, I know 10 people that do that and I'm better than them. You will forfeit what God is inviting you to. And we've had this backwards idea of saying, well, I know I'm born again. Why would I do that?

0: Because you want to please the Lord. Because we want to go on to maturity. And God permitting, He won't permit us to go on because He can't let us build a 10-story building on a sloppy foundation. The Hebrew word for repentance suggests that you've been facing one way and you make a 180-degree turn and you take a new path. There's a physical change. So you put both words together, you get a pretty full picture of repentance. I've been thinking the wrong way, and because of that, I've been acting the wrong way, and I'm going to change. I'm going to change how I think. I'm going to stop saying that was right, and I'm going to change how I've been behaving, and I'm going to behave in a new way. Now, here's the punchline. Biblically, faith emerges only after repentance. If you want to grow in faith, and most people I know that are sincere Christ followers would like to have greater faith. You see, the challenge, I think, it's a major problem what Christians wrestle with is the result of the lack of repentance. We've never really changed our minds. We just think, well, you know, it's what God wants. We never came to the place where they're like, I don't want anything to do with that. I used to think, I'm not okay with that anymore. And we're double-minded. And we're truly reluctant to fully submit to the authority of Jesus and God's word. I better keep one foot outside because I might have to take care of myself. I might have to be the provider. I might have to trust in me more than God. And we're double-minded. Biblically, there's a very clear statement about this. Look at James 1, verse 6. It says that when a man asks, he said he must believe and not doubt, because he who doubts is like a wave of the sea blown and tossed by the wind. That man shouldn't think he will receive anything from the Lord. He's a double-minded man, unstable in all he does. To be double-minded, we treat it kind of casual. Oh, it's not that big a deal. No, it will nullify your faith. It will completely disrupt your spiritual life. It will leave you developmentally impaired. Same book, James 4, verse 8. Come near to God, He'll come near to you. Wash your hands, you sinners, and purify your hearts, you double-minded. It's as if he's talking to two buckets of people. People who are overtly committing sin, disobedience. He said, you need to wash your hands. But some of you are double-minded. Your hearts are impure. Because your thoughts aren't fully focused on the Lord, and neither is your behavior. You're double-minded. Grieve, mourn, and wail. Change your laughter to mourning and your joy to gloom. Humble yourselves before the Lord, and He will lift you up. Humility is necessary for us to overcome being double-minded. Humility is not saying, I have no value. Humility is not saying, I'm just a weak worm of the dust and there's nothing in me that has any merit. Humility is a right evaluation of who God made you to be. It's a recognition that you have some strengths and you have some areas that are not so strong. Oftentimes we're mad at God because we wanted to have strengths in areas where we don't. And we don't have the humility to accept ourselves the way God created us. So we spend our whole lives angry at God, filled with pride and selfish ambition and carnality. I'm not saying you're not a Christian. I'm saying you forfeit your future of significance in the kingdom of God. You spend your whole life with a pacifier and a rattle. We should humble ourselves. But I wanted to, okay, I got it. I heard. But there's a creator and He made me. There was a time in my life I thought it would have been wonderful to have been 6'6". Had layers of lean muscle. And then God made me. In Luke 15, we have a biblical picture of repentance. It's the prodigal story. The young man who asked for his inheritance and he left home, went far away from home, and lived a very rebellious life, and finds himself destitute, and Jesus gives us kind of his end place. He said, when he came to his senses, he said, how many of my father's hired men have food to spare, and here I am starving to death? I'll set out and go back to my father, and I'll say to him, I've sinned against heaven and against you. I'm no longer worthy to be called your son. Make me like one of your hired men. So he got up and he went to his father. You know the end of the story, most of you, I suspect. But it's his attitude that I want to call your attention to. He had to change the way he was thinking. Up until this point, he thought the best life was away from the authority of his father. He wanted to be independent. He thought he could make a better life for himself than the constraints that would have come with the authority of his father. He thought his problem was a resource issue. So he got what he believed to be unlimited resources, and he escaped the authority that had been over his life. And he drove himself to the point of almost complete destruction. And he found a place of repentance. He said, I have been thinking wrongly. I will go home. I would rather be under my father's authority and be destitute, be a servant, than stay where I am. And then he changed his behavior. He said, I'll not only think it, I'll go back and say that.
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6: With SRN News, I'm Keith Peters in Washington. Ukrainian forces have struck oil facilities in Russia and occupied Ukraine as part of their campaign to impose economic costs on Moscow. Ukrainian and Russian officials confirmed the attacks on Monday. Ukraine's President Zelensky has confirmed that Roman Abramovich acted as a mediator between Kyiv and Moscow, delivering messages from Russian President Putin. Three more cases of the New World screwworm have been confirmed, including one outside Texas, demonstrating the difficulty of stopping a pest that could potentially devastate the nation's cattle industry. The U.S. Department of Agriculture announced Monday the new cases were found in a dog from New Mexico and hundreds of miles away in a goat and calf in Texas. More details available at srnnews.com.
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11: It's not that you spend all of your time. You spend time initially setting them up to getting them used to doing things without a screen, and then you're home free, right? Because now you don't have to keep monitoring that screen. Your goal is to be able to get your kids to fall in love with real life. The screens are going to be there forever.
9: Well, technology is a big topic for parents these days. How much is too much? We have some practical advice for navigating kids and screens today for you on Focus on the Family with Jim Daly.
12: You know, John, technology in my mind is rather neutral, but abuse of it, addiction to it, those kinds of things are where we get into trouble. And certainly kids with screen time is a big problem. We were raising our boys right when screens were taken off in the early 2000s. Mm-hmm. And man, Jean did a fabulous job. If I gave a report card to the two of us, she got the A and I probably got a C in terms of monitoring and making sure that, you know, they weren't overindulging. I would say on the phones, we both did that really well. I think they were 17 and 15 mm-hmm. before they got smartphones. Mm-hmm. And that was good. They just had the emergency flip phone for mm-hmm. a while. But this is a really important topic. And this is where parents will have a lot of pillow talk, because this is a great concern. And there are practical things that you can do, and being equipped with knowledge about what works, what doesn't work, and how to be the parent in the room. And we're going to talk about that with our guest today.
9: Mm-hmm. And she is passionate about this topic. Melanie Hempe is a former nurse and a mom of four adult children. She's experienced what she calls the good, the bad, and the ugly of screen times. And she's written a book called Kids, Brains, and Screens, Empowering Kids to Overcome Screen Addiction. And we'll encourage you to check that out.
12: Melanie, welcome to Focus on the Family. It's good to have you.
11: Thank you for having me.
12: Now, I know this from our, you know, prep and all, but you were a labor delivery nurse. Yes. Man, that prepared you for this, for screen time.
11: Not really. Not at all.
12: I mean, but it's so funny. What a stressful environment, though, to come along. And I mean, all the things that you did to help moms moms, first-time moms, fifth-time moms, whatever it would have been.
11: A lot of education.
12: Yeah. How many years did you do that?
11: Oh, quite a few.
12: That's great, though. Well, let me ask you that question in the beginning. What got you into this screen teaching situation?
11: Wasn't by choice.
12: Yeah. What happened?
11: It was by necessity. So our oldest, we have four, and our oldest son was addicted to video games right under our nose, and we had no idea what was happening. And being a nurse, I was very shocked at myself for not recognizing the signs. And I'll just briefly tell you, when he was little, you know, he just loved video games, right? And we thought he was so smart. I remember in his little footy pajamas, you know, clicking on the screen, and we just thought he was so smart. And then by middle school, he started dropping out of his sports and his extracurricular activities. And my husband and I were like, wait a minute, is this normal for a child to want to be on a video game for hours and hours a day? By the time he got into high school, things started getting worse. And my friend said, well, at least you know where he is and he's not getting in trouble. And I'm like, well, there's still something. I had that gut feeling that something was wrong, but there were a lot of problems in our home because of it. Adam was a good kid. He had straight A's. And isn't it interesting how we assess our parenting based off our kids' grades?
12: Yeah.
11: Because we thought we were doing a good job.
12: Yeah.
11: Right?
12: We don't need to pay too much attention.
11: We don't have to worry about this thing because he has straight A's. Anyway, I was a game cop mom, hated that job. Do you know what this is?
12: Yeah.
11: This job they tell you, they never tell you about, where, you know, I'm constantly setting the kitchen timer, Adam, get off. And it was always, mom, five more minutes. And it started really encroaching on our family time. And there were a lot of conflicts in our home because of it. Even to the point where even at Christmas, you know, he wouldn't even want to come up and open presents. He was in the middle of his Call of Duty or whatever game he was playing. So it got really bad in ninth grade when they handed him a laptop. And that's when we lost control over his time, because now he was gaming all through the school day. Believe it or not, yes, this is what kids are doing. That's a whole nother podcast. But we lost the ability to help him manage the time.
12: Yeah. Let me ask you, and we're going to unroll that whole story, but the developing brain. I mean, you have an RN background.
11: Yes.
12: What's going on with the brain, especially in the early years, and how does gaming impact that development?
11: Well, I didn't know anything about that until we picked Adam up from college, and he looked terrible. And let me just tell you, from my nursing brain kicked into gear. We put him in the car, and I'm like, something is wrong with him. He said, Mom, and I had to ask that question that no parent wants to ask their kid, Adam, are you on drugs?
12: Right.
11: And he said, no, Mom, that video game did something to me. I've been in my bed for a week. I haven't gone to classes. By the way, I'm dropping out. And so I came home, and to answer your question, I had to dive into what addiction does to a kid's brain, because what I saw in my son was a chemical addiction. This wasn't just a regular process looking thing. It was unbelievable what happened to him physically, emotionally, mentally, all that. So what happens in the brain, and if you know about child development, the development happens from the back to the front, from the cerebellum to the frontal cortex, right? And that limbic area is in the middle. And it's very active during, especially childhood. And so what happens with gaming, there is a lot of dopamine that's stimulated from screens, and that limbic area gets overly stimulated. So we know it takes 25 years for this development to occur all the way to the frontal cortex is kind of developed, and that myelin is there. You're familiar with what that is to get everything all mature. But what happens with addiction and what happens with dopamine, whether it's dopamine from cocaine, whether it's dopamine from a video game, from watching porn, from gambling, it's still the same
12: effect.
11: Dopamine. Yeah. It's the same dopamine. Cocaine just blocks the dopamine receptors. So now your brain thinks you got to make more dopamine. You're still getting high on your own supply. So when your child is playing a video game, that dopamine is being triggered. It's the same dopamine as any drug. And this is why they get addicted. It is a reward pathway dysfunction, if you will. So as a parent, we're out there thinking, well, surely they would never make something that would hurt my kid.
12: And as you're parenting Adam, and again, he's a metaphor for everybody's situation, whether it's an Adam or a Trent or a Troy.
11: Right.
12: You know, with our boys, too, and girls, too, have
11: girls
12: these
11: social
12: addictions
11: media is the same
12: as well.
11: Thing. Yeah.
12: But in that context, what are the things that a parent should be looking for early on? And we're going to talk about timing, and some gaming is probably okay, but it can't become the thing.
11: Well, it depends on what they're playing. And so when you're talking about what to look for, what we have discovered through the science, and when I'm talking about the medical science around all this, there are certain screen applications that are very different from others. So, for example, if your child is on an Excel spreadsheet and writing essays for school, they're probably not going to get addicted to that, right? I've never had a parent come in and say, my kid's addicted to typing essays. That's never happened. What happens on a video game is, though, that's very, very different. It's a completely different thing. We call that a toxic screen. And toxic screens are video games, social media, and pornography. Those are the toxic screens that we refer to.
12: Yeah.
11: And parents have to understand that difference. They have to understand this is not Pac-Man. The screens today are very different from what you grew up with, right? So it's really hard to parent that, because it's like, well, I thought Pac-Man was okay and they could play as long as we monitor the time. Moderation doesn't work for toxic screens. Just like you can't just you just can't do a little bit of porn and be okay. You can't just do a little bit of gambling and be okay. You can't. The way that your brain is set up, the best way to get your child addicted to a screen is, I hate to say, by giving them a little bit of time on a regular basis. That's how an addiction forms. Does that make sense?
12: Yeah.
11: And this is medical information. And this is my passion, is to get parents this information so they can understand, and then they can make their decisions based off of some science instead of off of some cultural opinion that changes, right?
12: Every parenting few years. Laziness. You know, because we're all busy.
11: Right.
12: And you just don't pay attention. Junior's making good grades. I think he's okay. To your point, you have three other children.
11: Yeah.
12: Adam, I think, is your oldest, correct?
11: Yes, he's our oldest.
12: So he was in that, you know, the early modality of we all don't know what we're doing.
11: We didn't know what we were doing.
12: What has changed with the younger kids? How have you approached this differently?
11: So with the younger kids, you know, they saw what happened to their big brother. So it was kind of like, okay, guys, we're not doing this again, right? This gaming thing, we're not doing this. And I'll never forget the day that I had a big whiteboard and I wrote down probably 20 or 30 life skills. And I looked at the little boys and I said, okay, you're going to need to learn how to do all these life skills before you ever get a video game. And one of them said, but Mom, I'm going to be 18. And I said, you know what? You probably will be.
12: That's a good plan.
11: And that's okay.
12: That's funny. And I'm so curious for the parents who feel like they're in the wrestling match right now, like you're describing. How can moms and dads reel in their children's screen habits? And on top of that, how can they reverse some of the effects of excessive screen use?
11: Well, you can get it back, and that's our focus over here at Screen Strong is to prevent and to reverse screen addiction.
12: And how do we go about doing
11: that? So it's not that hard.
12: Okay.
11: In fact, it is so much easier.
12: Do I sound desperate?
11: You sound a little desperate, but it's so much easier to raise a child who's not addicted to screens than it is to raise that one who is addicted, right? And the way that you solve any addiction problem, it starts with access. You can try all the other things. You can do all the fancy diets around your food problems, and you can do whatever. But from a medical viewpoint, you start with access. And that means that you have to remove the access of the thing that's causing the addiction. This is why, again, moderation doesn't work for some things. For highly addictive things, moderation doesn't work. So you take it away. And believe it or not, there's a little pushback in the beginning. But this is what I get so excited about. The life that you live, once you do that, is so much easier. You have all these myths in your head and you think my kids are going to hate me and they're going to be left out and all these things are going to happen. None of that stuff is true.
12: Yeah.
11: It's not true. You chose a different path because there's two paths. You get to do the cultural or the countercultural. You choose the countercultural path. It is so much easier. We never argue with that. Oh, I mean, with the younger boys about screen time. We never had fights. I feel so bad for Adam because he remembers his childhood full of conflict and arguments, and the little boys and my daughter, that's not what they remember. It's very different. It's very, very easy. And, you know, we have a whole 30-day reset that we do.
12: And again, it's not having access.
11: You have to do that. You have to start with access. And so, yes, you can't do, well, I've got the best parental control that's going to help me. I'm sorry. I hate to tell you that is not going to work.
12: Yeah.
11: And I think that most parents figure that out, right? They figure it out. They're like, dang, we tried this. And now we're back to, and it's worse than it was before, because the way the cycle is, it's access, and then it's the dopamine kicks in, and then the attachment issue starts, you're detached. And then what happens after that is they get anxiety, and the anxiety causes the craving, and they're back to their access. Mm. And so you have to stop the cycle at the access.
12: Yeah.
9: Well, that's Melanie Hempe, and she's our guest today on Focus on the Family with Jim Daly. And we're talking about a tender subject for a lot of families, but she's offering a pathway for hope. And we're going to encourage you to get a copy of her book called Kids, Brains, and Screens. 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
12: I want to ask you, I mean, again, I'm hearing the no access.
11: Yeah.
12: And for the parents that have already, they're in it.
11: Yeah.
12: Their kids, let's say they're 12, 13, they've been gaming since they were 8 or 9. Describe that battle and what that looks like and how you unwind that as the parent calmly.
11: Yeah.
12: And I mean, just really practical stuff here.
11: Okay.
12: Versus the never get on the bus strategy for your 6-year-old.
11: Yeah.
12: We're not going to get there. Yeah. And that's not going to be part of what we do. I mean, let me give you a little background from our home back when the kids were younger, the boys. Mm-hmm. We went to the kind of zero screen. We didn't even have television.
11: Mm-hmm.
12: I mean, that was hard for a Bronco fan.
11: Mm-hmm.
12: But I remember having to go to friends' houses to watch. But Gene just was very good about there's other things our boys can do at 8, 9, 10, 11. And we just didn't have even television in the house.
11: Mm-hmm.
12: And they did. They did Legos and erector sets and they played in the basement. We had lots of marble stuff, you know, the marble game and you connect all that. It was all really good.
11: Mm-hmm.
12: But I would say, you know, once we brought screens back in, they're probably like 12, 13. Mm-hmm. And then gaming was a little more on. And, mm-hmm. you know, that's been an issue for us. Mm-hmm. So speak to those two environments again. I know we've touched on it. But for the parent that's going, I don't know that the battle would be worth the result.
11: Well, it's a trade. All right. So just you got to know that you're trading, and it's all about time and how your kids are going to spend their time. And if you understand about the brain development, you understand all these things that have to happen while they're little, because you can't go do your childhood when you're 30. Okay. Right. You have to do these things when you're little. And I think that's a big mismatch. And that's what we do in our material. We really explain that to kids and to parents about what has to happen. So that's the first thing. So you have to weigh that. Now, we're not saying that, you know, all screens are bad forever and ever, but the addictive screens are the toxic screens. Yeah. So that's the video games, the social media, the pornography. Those are the things you want to pull away. If you want to go watch a baseball game or football game with your family and a family movie night or anything like that, that's not the same thing. But when you take it away, first of all, no is like the best word in the human language here. Yeah. You know, you have to use a coach's mentality. And this is how we coach parents, and this works really well. You have to take off this parenting hat. And for a mom, it's going to be that emotional, oh, I don't want my kids to hate me, and they're going to hate me, and I'm not going to be the whatever. You have to take that off, and you have to put your coach's hat on. Your team is losing. What does a coach do? You're in the middle of a losing season. What do? Mm. They have to redo their game plan, and they have to go back to the basics. And your team will follow you. Your kids will, and they will be actually very happy and amazed that mom and dad care enough about me to do this.
12: Wow.
11: Because you're going to have to spend more time with your kids initially. That's just initially, because you're training them to do all that downtime activity without a screen, and they get brilliant.
12: You mentioned Adam and the Christmas story. I want to come back to that because you said it quickly. Yeah. And I just want to unpack it a little bit. What was going on, and looking back, what were some of the warning signs? I mean,
11: That was a warning sign.
12: Yeah. And, right? And describe it again, but let's just go slower so people can catch
11: it. Sure. So one of the warning signs that I missed is that your children start to pull away from your family. And that means from family traditions and activities. And they would rather choose to be on their screen with their screen family, right? With all those players, than with you. And so at Christmas, more than once, we would be upstairs, we would have all of our traditions, and Adam would be gone. And he was in the basement playing video games. And one year I had to go down there, and I literally put Christmas lights on his computer. Like, what was I thinking? Right. Like I look back, and I feel like I really missed it. And this is why I want so badly for parents to hear this message. I knew something was wrong. There's something wrong when your kids don't want to come hang out with you. Okay, yeah. That's just not normal. And he kept choosing his game over us. And at that point in his life, he would have said that his game was way more important than his family.
12: Yeah.
11: And that's a huge warning sign. But there were a lot of little ones that led up to that. You know, kids start playing more over time. They start dropping out of other activities. And a lot of times parents think, oh, well, they're just going to be a streamer one day, or they're going to make money doing this one day. No. That's not going to happen. It's, you know, I'm going to make money with my addiction one day. That's not really.
12: Yeah, it's called a drug dealer.
11: I felt like a drug dealer.
12: Yeah. Melanie, I want to walk through age and stage a little bit. So if your children, let's say they're single digits, they've got their tablets, you know, how many kids do we see on airplanes?
11: Bad idea. And,
12: you know, but you're in the, let's say, 8, 9 range, 7, 8, 9-year-old range. I mean, again, though, the sunscreen, you said the non-toxic screen time on an airplane, there's a great example. You want to show them Adventures in Odyssey,
11: right?
12: Or something that's wholesome, perhaps.
11: Right.
12: You're saying generally that's okay. Is that a place where you still time out? After you do an hour or two?
11: No, it's not even an hour. It's not even an hour. And the best practice is for it to be co-viewed with you.
12: Yeah.
11: Co-viewed with mom sitting down watching something. Probably about 20 minutes is the better limit.
12: For your child's brain.
11: Yeah.
12: And then move that up then if you're at the 10, 11, 12 age group. They probably have homework assignments now that they got to go online on the computer. They got to look at Aztec history or something like that.
11: And you have to have that in a CoView situation as well, because we know what happens when kids are left to do their homework alone. They do about 15 minutes of homework and then they're off playing their video game and checking their social media. It's very, very distracting. So what we recommend in the kitchen, have a place set up in your home where you can maybe be working on dinner, but you can see the back of their head and the front of their screen. You just have to coach them.
12: Yeah.
11: And we're not coaching them. We are throwing this stuff out to our kids, and then we're saying, well, why are they getting addicted? And why are they not getting their homework done? By the way, they'll get their homework done so fast if mom is sitting there watching
12: Do it. But again, one of the difficulties for the parents, and you're right, you had to figure this out yourself, but you are a working mom, right? An RN?
11: Yeah, no, at the time I wasn't.
12: So you stopped
11: I had four children I was raising. I had to realize that I had to get this figured out. And like with our first one, we kind of messed it up with the, but it was, I had to spend a lot more time with our kids, and I'm not going to, you know.
12: So it's T-I-M-E. You got to spend time with them.
11: Yeah.
12: I mean,
11: they love it. Well, you know what? The thing about it is, it's not that you spend all of your time. You spend time initially setting them up to getting them used to doing things without a screen. And then you're home free.
12: Yeah.
11: Right? Because now you don't have to keep monitoring that screen. Yeah. Your goal is to be able to get your kids to fall in love with real life. The screens are going to be there forever.
12: I want to go back to the age thing again, because I think the average age now of a child getting a smartphone is about 8.
11: Really bad idea.
12: But in that context, the best advice I've heard is just stave that off as long as possible.
11: Well, and we believe in, really believe the science backs up 18.
12: Yeah, minors, look at that.
11: Minors should not have devices, period. Yeah. Okay?
12: That sounds like, wow, really? Really?
11: Think about it.
12: Yeah, I know. When you think about it, it sounds right.
11: Minors should not have addictive devices. I mean, and you know, they say, okay, what about GPS? Well, you know what? Our young boys learned how to read a map. And they got that part of their brain working. They'll have the rest of their life to have GPS. That's fine. So we're talking about this window of opportunity. And when you're looking at high school, you're talking about 48 months.
12: Right.
11: Can you not do this for 48 months? Yes, you can. Yeah. And we told them early, guys, no smartphones till you're 18. So while they still...
12: You started early.
11: We told them, no smartphones till you're 18. They got a flip phone. They got a few things.
12: So, emergency phone.
11: Emergency. Yeah, and that's all they needed. And so what ended up happening is they ended up developing all their social skills very differently than kids who do depend on social media and gaming.
12: Wow.
11: They're like the leaders of the social thing in our area. Like, you know, they have stuff all the time.
12: Let's just move a little further down the road now. This is just practical for the parents. So now you're into the 13, 14, 15-year-old category.
11: Yeah.
12: This becomes a little more difficult, I think. But you still, you're the parent. I get it.
11: Yeah.
12: But it is difficult.
11: Yeah, it is. But you know, when your kids understand this, when they understand the brain science, then you're on the same wavelength and they're understanding that 15 and 16 and even 17 year old brain is worse. Like the things that they're looking up when they're 10 years old are very different from the things they're looking up when they're 15. I believe 16 is probably the peak of the worst time for a child to have a phone.
12: And from that perspective, the parent, that's where you need to tip in more.
11: Yeah.
12: Because of that.
11: Yeah.
12: But and the key there is developing the relationship with that later teen so that you can have those good,
11: stay in
12: healthy
11: that relationship.
12: Discussions, right?
11: Yeah. And that's where the attachment comes in, because so often we allow our teenagers to become detached from us prematurely.
12: Right.
11: And so you think about it as a coaching relationship. We're not overprotecting our kids at all. In fact, by not giving them a phone, you are not overprotecting them. They're having to get in the real world and figure things out, right?
12: Yeah.
11: So you're thinking about this as a coach. And I think this helps a lot of parents, because they're like, oh, I can do that. I can be a coach. I'm not being a mean parent. I'm just being a coach.
12: Mm-hmm.
11: And your team desperately needs you. And you have to set the parameters. But a good coach is warm and caring, but they're also strict.
12: You also opened your home for in-person events. I think this is really good.
11: Yeah.
12: You know, make sure your children's friends are coming to your house.
11: Yes.
12: So
11: and the
12: you
11: way
12: can
11: you
12: kind of keep
11: that,
12: an eye on things.
11: The way you do that is food.
12: Yeah.
11: Okay. So
12: food, a pool table, table tennis,
11: yeah, and
12: foosball,
11: we joke
12: pinball.
11: We had a trampoline in the backyard. We joked around that, you know, with Adam, we spent money on therapy. With the boys, we spent money at the grocery store, right? And so would you rather spend money at the grocery store? So they had, I told them at any time for any reason, if they ever wanted kids to come over, I would buy the pizza. I would make the food. I would do the brownies. And, you know,
12: yeah,
11: I mean, that's where they come, right? Yeah. And even to this day, their friends all come over. Ms. Zimbi, can I come over for dinner? You know,
12: that's good.
11: Yeah,
12: that's so
11: it's
12: good.
11: Great. It's great.
12: What would be your final word for the parent? And let's keep it in the encouragement area. I mean, yeah. I hear what you're saying, but it can all be better.
11: Yes. And it's not as hard as you think.
12: Mm.
11: I think that we think it's going to be so hard to delay this. It is so much easier. Trust me, I've done it both ways. I've raised an addict, you know, a screen addict, and I've raised three kids that aren't. And I'm telling you, the pathway, you've got two pathways. You've got two choices.
12: Yeah.
11: You either go with the culture on this issue, or you take a different path. And the different path is so much easier. It does help. I would encourage you to get some education around this, which is why I've taken all this brain science and I've put it in real simple terms. So you can understand it. You can explain it to your wife. You can explain it to your husband, to your grandparents, right? To the grandparents, stop buying phones for my kids, right? And then you can explain it to your kids.
12: Yeah.
11: And, you know, you're a coach. So you're at a team meeting and you're just telling your team. You don't want to coach for strikeouts.
12: Right.
11: Right?
12: Wow.
11: This is going to be so fun. And we're going to be camping in the backyard and we're going to be doing all these fun things together. That's what they want. Even your teenagers want you to spend time with them.
12: Yeah. This is so good. And I'm telling you, this is one of the biggest needs parents are expressing to us.
11: Pain.
12: Is the
11: yeah.
12: screen issue.
11: Yeah.
12: And you
11: we
12: know,
11: got the answers.
12: Yeah.
11: I figured it out.
12: This is so, so good. And thanks for being with us.
11: Thank you so much for having me.
12: All
11: thanks.
12: Excitement.
11: Yeah, it's
12: so much fun. I would say you do have great training as an RN, though.
11: I didn't learn anything about screen addiction, though.
12: No, I know, but I'm talking about temperament. I mean, parents, there's a temperament to parenting. There's a take charge parent, but you don't want to take charge in such a way that doesn't allow your children to grow.
11: No, you don't.
12: But you do have a good command, like an RN.
11: Yes.
12: Hey, you're in the emergency room.
11: Right.
12: You know,
11: what are
12: somebody's
11: we gonna do?
12: Dying.
11: Yes. Yeah.
12: Where's the doctor? I don't know. He's not here yet, but this is what we got to do.
11: That's right.
12: You do strike me as that person.
11: Well, and most people can see that in their coaching brain and they can transfer that over and be like, oh, you're right. If my team is losing, we're all in this together.
12: But what a good analogy, though, even like that for screen addiction. It's an ER moment.
11: Yeah.
12: You know, you got to get your child
11: you
12: on
11: wanna...
12: the right. The right stuff.
11: You want to prevent it.
12: Yeah.
11: Prevention is always better. And let me just say, when I was in middle school, and you might remember this, remember the smoking, you know, problem, and they brought the lungs in, the jars, right?
12: The black lungs.
11: And they showed you the black lungs.
12: Yeah.
11: Well, this is like my black lung.
12: Yeah.
11: I'm like, I'm explaining to parents, because I remember seeing that. Don't you remember? And it was I went home and told all my mom, you know, her friends to stop smoking. Well, that's what we need. We can solve this issue. It doesn't have to be a battle. We can all get excited about learning the science and be like, okay, we were doing it wrong. We were smoking and now we're not, because now we have the answer.
12: You know,
11: the answer is in science.
12: Yeah. And what was so amazing with that, then they showed you, you know, people that had stopped smoking 30 days later, their lungs are pink. Your lungs come back.
11: You can.
12: But so can you.
11: Yes. And you can get your kids back and you get in that relationship again with your kids.
12: Melanie, again, thanks for being here. Great energy. Appreciate it. And let me turn to the listener. If you want to strengthen your family's approach to screen time and technology use, I want to recommend you get a copy of Melanie's workbook, Kids, Brains, and Screens, Empowering Kids to Overcome Screen Addiction. I think half the audience should say, yes, I need that. It's full of illustrations and great insights into brain science and development. 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
5: Hi there. Welcome in. I'm Dave Straubman. Coming up in just half an hour, it's the Barnabas Effect with Pastor Paul Purvis. He's lead pastor at Mission Hill Church, represented in 3 locations here in Tampa Bay. It's on the way at 8, the Barnabas Effect, right here on Faith Talk Tampa.
6: With SRN News, I'm Keith Peters in Washington. The embattled chief prosecutor of the International Criminal Court has been suspended from his duties after the court's oversight body referred Karim Khan for disciplinary proceedings. In a scandal that has dragged on for more than 2 years, Khan is facing allegations of sexual misconduct with a female aide. He has steadfastly denied any wrongdoing. Ukrainian forces have struck oil facilities in Russia and occupied Ukraine as part of their campaign to impose economic costs on Moscow. Ukrainian and Russian officials confirmed the attacks on Monday. Ukraine's President Zelensky has confirmed that Roman Abramovich has acted as a mediator between Kyiv and Moscow, delivering messages from Russian President Putin. On Wall Street, the Dow down by 80 points. More details at srnnews.com.
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23: Now you see, it's the warmth of our relationship that I appreciate so much.

0: remember, let me do all the talking.
1: Right.
0: Yes, sir.
2: Yeah?
0: Good morning, Mr. Riley.
2: Glossman!
0: Live and in person. Did we wake you up?
2: No, but it's 6 o'clock in the morning. What are you doing here, Glossman?
0: Now, you see, it's the warmth of our relationship that I appreciate so much. Aren't you going to invite us in?
2: That depends. Are these your bodyguards?
0: Oh, sorry. I should introduce you. This is Agent Furter.
2: As in Frank?
1: As in Bert.
2: Agent Bert Furter? Uh-huh.
0: This is Frank. Agent Frank Ernest.
3: Hiya.
2: I guess I'm supposed to be on pins and needles wondering who exactly they're agents with.
0: Well, they're with the Environmental Detection Agency.
2: Environmental issues are part of your job at the state capitol now?
0: Oh, I have a lot of jobs with the capitol, Mr. Riley. They're with me to do some follow-up testing at your farm.
2: Follow-up testing? Follow-up to what?
0: The Edgebiter chemical spill. Into the creek behind your barn? I'm sure you remember it.
2: Of course I remember it. Made my horses sick, nearly ruined my apples, but that was a long time ago and the Edgebiter company moved their storage site.
0: Nonetheless, there are people who are concerned that your creek may still be contaminated. Thus affecting your apples, thus affecting the health of our citizens.
2: As if you ever cared about our citizens. Look, Glossman, there is nothing wrong with my apples. And if this is another one of your schemes...
0: I'm just doing my job, Mr. Riley. But you should know that this is serious. Very serious.
2: Well, I'm sure you think so.
0: I have a court order.
2: A court order?
0: Oh, yeah. See, it comes down to this. If we find any residual chemicals on your land, in the creek, or in the apples, it's within my power to close your farm down until further notice. And you know I'll do it.

0: What if everything you thought you knew about the epic battle between Dr. Regis Blackard and John Avery Whittaker was just the tip of the iceberg?
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2: I don't like it. I don't like it one bit.
3: It can't be so bad.
2: They are crawling all over my land with gizmos and gadgets. Bill!
3: Let them crawl, Tom. If there are no after effects from the Edgebiter chemical spill, you have nothing to worry about.
2: You know I have nothing to worry about, and I know I have nothing to worry about. But Glossman is up to something. Come on, Bill, you're the mayor. Do something.
3: They have a court order, Tom. I can't fight a court order. Just relax.
2: But he threatened to close me down. And you know he will with any ridiculous excuse. He is up to something, and he won't let a little thing like ruining my life stop him.
3: Okay, Tom, I'll check into it.
2: Are you just saying that to get rid of me, or are you really gonna do something?
3: I'm going to pick up the phone and make a call about this just as soon as you leave, okay?
2: Okay.
3: I'll see you at the city council meeting tomorrow night. Maybe I'll know something by then.
2: Thanks, Bill. I'll see you later.
3: Bye, Tom. Hello? It's Bill. You know perfectly well which Bill. I want to know what you're trying to pull with Tom Riley. I don't like it. This was never part of the deal. I don't care. I never agreed to this. You hear me? I won't have any part of it. Fine. If that's what I'll have to do, then I'll do it. But you can count me.

0: chocolate, Eugene.
1: Then I shall retrieve some from the freezer post-haste.
2: And strawberry, too.
0: Jack says strawberry, too. Boy, I didn't expect it to be so busy today. Okay, smile for the camera. Not now, Sam. My hair's a mess. Smile anyways. Camera's rolling. Sam, go away.
2: Where'd you get the video camera, Sam?
0: Well, it's my dad's. He finally said I'm old enough to use it, as long as I don't break it.
3: Yeah, but why are you wandering around with a video camera?
0: I think I want to make movies when I grow up, and this is good practice.
3: Well, would you make them somewhere else? Because I'm having a bad hair day.
1: Did you say strawberry as well?
0: Yeah. Wait, Eugene.
1: It is with delight and exuberance that I would like to proffer my greetings, salutations, and warmest regards to our viewing audience.
0: That was a wave.
4: Well, Tom, you can't just lie down and let them walk all over you. I mean, it's downright un-American.
5: Now, Bernard.
2: Un-American? Has something happened we should know about?
4: Yeah, well, Glossman and a couple of environmental guys are inspecting Tom's farm for chemical contamination or some lame excuse.
0: Glossman?
2: Glossman? Chemical contamination at your farm?
5: It's a long story, Jack.
0: See, Glossman used to be on the city council here, and
4: he fought to keep Wits End from opening.
1: And he tried to turn Mr. Riley's farm into a freeway.
5: And the contamination happened a while back when a pesticide company accidentally leaked chemicals in the creek running through my land. But everything was cleaned up and my farm is okay.
4: There must be something we can do.
5: We? I'm not dragging you folks into my problem.
4: If Glossman's back in town, sooner or later he'll be everybody's problem. The man's a living weasel.
0: Wait a minute, did you hear that?
2: What, Connie?
0: Something about the mayor on the radio.
6: The announcement came just a few moments ago when Mayor Jenkins called a press conference at City Hall.
7: It is with mixed feelings that I must announce my decision to retire as mayor of Odyssey, effective within the month.
0: What?
4: He's going on what?
7: I've thought this over long and hard, and have concluded that I need more time with my family, particularly my grandchildren.
0: Wow.
7: I believe a month should be ample time for potential candidates to come forward, and certainly fulfills the city charter's mandate for an election. A more detailed statement will come from my office later. Thank you.
6: That's as much as we know for now, Mike. Back to you.
8: That was Kurt Morris live at City Hall, repeating our top story.
0: How weird.
5: Well, I don't believe it. I just don't believe it. I saw him this morning, and he didn't act like a man who was thinking about retiring.
1: Strange indeed.
4: Yeah, well, you see, these kinds of things only happen when Glossman sticks his nose in Odyssey's business. Now, what are you going to do about it?
5: I don't know, Bernard. What do you recommend?
4: Well, what do you think I recommend? Look, is there anyone in this room with, let's say, a number of years' experience on the city council? Anyone here with political savvy and personal credibility with the folks around town? Anyone? Just raise your hand.
5: What are you getting at, Bernard?
4: Oh, you should run for mayor, Tom.
0: Of course!
5: No.
0: Great idea! This is cool! I can videotape the start of an election!
5: No.
0: Maybe I'll make a documentary!
5: Wait a minute! Hold it! I can't run for mayor.
4: Why not?
5: I barely have time to keep my life going the way it is. How can I run for mayor?
4: Yeah, well, if Glossman gets his way and closes down your farm, you'll have plenty of time.
1: Right.
4: As mayor, you could do something about it.
1: And one might also note that you can't be a city councilman and mayor at the same time, so you'll be freed from that earlier responsibility.
0: Yeah, why not?
5: But, help me, Jack. You're level-headed.
2: I can't find any fault with the idea. Tom, you'd be a great mayor.
4: Nobody in this town can do it.
5: Oh, thanks a lot, Jack. Look, I appreciate your vote of confidence, but being mayor is the last thing I want to do. It would take something even worse than Glossman to make me run for mayor. Look, I want to thank all these yeas from the press for coming here to Rathbun's Electric Palace. My friends, my name is Bart Rathbun, speaking to you with his own voice here. With the announcement of his retirement, Mayor Jenkins has left shoes that will be very hard to fill. I am talking about the kind of shoes that can only be made out of integrity and trust. Them kind of shoes. Big shoes. Shoes that only a man with big feet can fill. Well, ladies and gentlemen of the press, I am here to announce that I am the man with big feet. That's right, I am throwing my hat in the ring of shoes, because these boots are made for walking and carrying a big stick. And I am no heel. Today I'm announcing my campaign to be your mayor and run things the way they ought to be run. No more under-the-table special treatment and favoritism for people like Tom Riley, who sneaked behind our backs and run an environmentally dangerous farm right under our very noses. The times, they are a-changing. For once, your vote for mayor is gonna make a difference in this town. Vote for me, and you will get exactly what you deserve. That is all I want to say. Oh, and don't forget the 2-for-1 sale in our photo developing department at Rathbone's Electric House.
4: Tom, where are you?
5: Whoa, now, hold it, Little Joe. It's all right. It's only Bernard. Little Joe Stable.
4: Oh. Hi, Little Joe. I hate to break it to you, Tom, but Little Joe isn't so little anymore.
5: I know, but I hate to change the name on account of a technicality. What you doing out here?
4: Well, first I got frisked by Glossman's goons on the way in.
5: Sorry about that. I honestly can't tell if they're over-enthusiastic in their jobs or just a little short on good manners.
4: Well, probably both. I guess you heard about Bart Rathbone.
5: Running for mayor? Yeah.
4: Yeah, he took a swipe at you in the press conference, too, you know.
5: I saw it.
4: Well?
5: Well, what?
4: What's it going to take for you to see what's obvious to everybody but you?
5: Well, a nudge from God might help.
4: Yeah, how about 2 nudges? Glossman showing up with his scam environmental study, the mayor's retiring, Bart's running for the office.
5: That's 3.
4: Right, 3 nudges. Look, I don't want to push you into something that isn't right, but everything points to you running for mayor. In fact, you should have run for mayor years ago.
5: You know I don't care about things like that.
4: Which makes you perfect for the job. You don't care about political power. You just want to do what's right for the folks around here. People respect that. They respect you. And I've got the signatures right here to prove it.
5: What's this?
4: A petition. Signed by hundreds of people,

0: I have been praying a lot too. But I wouldn't run for mayor just to deal with Glossman or as a reaction against Bart. I'd run for mayor because I want to do something to help the town.
1: And that's exactly why all these people want you to run for mayor. Huh? Does that mean you'll do it?
0: I reckon it does.
1: Well, congratulations.
0: Congratulations to you, Mr. Campaign Manager.
1: Yeah, well...
0: You're sure you know what you're getting into?
1: No, not really. But I haven't been this excited about anything since those self-adjusting squeegees came out. I better get going. There's a lot of work ahead of us.
0: Before you go...
1: Yeah?
0: Can we pray for what we're about to do?
1: Well, yeah, sure we can.
0: Thanks. Now, you be still while we pray, Little Joe. Your owner is going to try to become mayor.

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1: It's time for a new start. It's time for a fresh beginning. It's time for a change.
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3: I could give you folks a lot of campaign rhetoric and promises, but you know, that's not how I do things. I've been on the city council for a long time, so you know my track record. You know what I stand for. You know what I stand against. As your mayor, I'll do the best I can for you and for this town.
4: Whoa!
5: Oh, sorry, Mr. Walton.
4: Look, Sam, I don't mind you videotaping everything for your whatever you call it.
5: It's my documentary about the race for mayor.
4: Well, terrific, but you've got to stay out from under our feet, Sam.
5: Yes, sir.
4: Yeah.
2: Bernard?
6: Yeah, Tom?
2: I have got my days mixed up. Am I speaking to the business association today at 2? Or am I supposed to talk to the kids at the elementary school at 2:45?
6: Well, both.
2: Both? Oh, boy.
6: Well, is there something wrong?
2: No, it's all right. I just wanted to get back to the farm this afternoon.
6: Now, if you're worried about your horses, Jack is making sure they're fed and walked.
2: Oh, good. Actually, it's Glossman and his friends I'm thinking about. They're out there doing all those tests on their own, and it makes me nervous.
6: Yeah, well, we could probably squeeze in a trip between 4 and 4:30.
2: Okay.
5: Anything you want to say for my documentary, Mr. Riley?
2: Sure, Sam. If you're ever thinking about running for mayor, learn how to be in three places at the same time.
7: Oh, Atticus. Hello there.
8: Yeah? Well, what can I do for you?
7: I'm Jack Allen. I'm a friend of Tom's. You must be Philip Glossman.
8: Yeah, I must be. So what are you doing out here?
7: Just taking Rachel here for a ride. Tom doesn't get much of a chance these days.
8: Yeah, I guess running for mayor has its drawbacks. And I'm sure we're not helping things with all these tests. I'm sure his apple business must be suffering.
7: Well, actually, I don't think it is. He was saying the other day how this whole thing has helped him rally people behind him, both in his race for mayor and his business.
8: Really? Well, I'm happy for him.
7: Yeah, I thought you would be. Those are your two agents, huh?
8: Well, they're not my agents, per se. They're agents Furter and Ernest with the Environmental Detection Agency.
7: So if one were to contact the state capitol for verification, they'd know who they are?
8: Of course. What are you getting at?
7: Nothing. Just wondering.
8: Yeah, well, if you'll excuse me, we have work to do.
7: Sure. Nice meeting you.
8: Yeah, right.
7: Let's go, Rich.

0: Who was that?
1: Oh, just some busybody.
2: A spy for Riley?
1: Something like that. How are the tests?
0: Well, the water's clean. Edgebiter did a good job with their cleanup.
1: Figures. Our being here is helping Riley's campaign and his business. I don't like it.
0: Well, what do you want us to do?
1: I think it's time to go on to the next step.
0: Are you sure?
1: Yeah. Yeah, the next step. We're not here to make life easy for Riley. Come on.

0: Listen, everybody, it's back on.
1: We're back with Crying Brian Dern's Afternoon Zoo. We've been talking to none other than mayoral candidate Bart Rathbone, though most of you know him as the owner of Rathbone's Palace and one of the sponsors of this show. But hey, that doesn't mean we won't ask some tough questions. Bart, is that your real hair, or are you wearing a hairpiece?
2: Only my hairdresser knows for sure, Brian.
1: Okay, seriously now. Tell me about your campaign strategy. I mean, Tom Riley kind of has this folksy, honest, Mr. Smith goes to Washington sort of approach, you know, appealing to the everyday yokel and his needs.
3: Yokel?
4: Yeah.
1: What's your angle?
2: No angles, Brian. I am trying to run a campaign that'll talk to the issues, not personalities.
1: So far, I don't think any of us have heard you address any issue.
5: You can say that again.
2: What, are you kidding? What do you think my commercials is talking about? It's time for a new beginning, a fresh start.
1: Yeah, it's all good rhetoric, but...
2: It's not rhetoric, Brian. It's what I am saying here. The issue is that we need a change in our city government, and I am going to make those changes.
1: Well, could you be more specific? I mean, what kinds of changes?
4: Good question.
2: The best kind of changes. What do you think? I'm going to increase what the government does for you while I lower taxes. I am going to make sure that everybody can get what they want when they want it without it costing anybody anything.
5: Well, that'll be the day.
2: I am going to push ahead on everybody's rights, and I'm going to knock the teeth out of crime by hitting it where it really hurts. Oh. But you guys aren't going to get any of that stuff if Tom Riley becomes mayor.
6: Oh. Come on.
7: All right, quiet down there.
2: I mean, just look at the guy. He's been on the city council for years, and not one's got promoted to mayor.
7: Promoted?
5: What's he talking about? Why is that?
2: Unless there's something wrong with him.
1: Would you be willing to debate Tom Riley on a lot of the issues you disagree about?
2: What debate?
5: Great idea.
2: Debate? Mm. You mean, like we go on TV and stand behind them podiums and sweat and shout at each other?
1: Yeah, something like that.
2: Sure. Why not?
5: Right.
2: How about Friday night?
1: There you are, Tom Riley, if you're listening. The gauntlet is laid down for a debate. You give us a call here in the studio if you want to accept. Now let's break for a commercial.
5: Turn that thing down. Turn it down.
6: Well, Tom, what do you think?
8: A debate can be a rigorous but effective exercise for articulating your views on important issues.
5: Yeah, and it lets the voters see what kind of a clown Bart really is. You know, he's been talking for a whole show and hasn't said a thing. What do you think, Tom?
9: Well, a debate can be pretty tough to do, but yeah.
5: Yeah.
9: Terrific. Yeah, hand me the phone, Bernard.
5: Okay.
9: I'm going to call him up and accept.
6: Yeah, way to go, Tom.
10: Ladies and gentlemen, as many of you know, my name is Philip Glossman. And the governor has put me on special assignment to assist agents Furter and Ernest from the Environmental Detection Agency. Now, they've been conducting extensive tests on the property and produce of Mr. Tom Riley. I'm sorry to announce that their tests have proven positive in that large amounts of toxic chemicals can still be found in the water and apples at Tom Riley's farm. It is with regret that the state capitol, in conjunction with the Environmental Detection Agency, will be seeking a court order to quarantine Mr. Riley's farm and recall all distributed apples immediately and until further notice.
11: What does that mean in English, Glossman?
10: It means that Tom Riley's farm is now closed.
12: Has Glossman finally won in putting Tom out of business? And what'll this do to Tom's chances of becoming mayor? As always, the only way to find out is to join us for our next exciting episode. Meanwhile, if you want to know the background story about how Tom's farm got in this mess in the first place, then you'll want to listen to the episode called One Bad Apple. Ask how you can get your own copy by writing to Adventures in Odyssey, Colorado Springs, Colorado, 80995. Or in Canada, write to Box 9800, Vancouver, BC, V6B4G3. Oh, and don't forget to ask about getting a copy of today's episode, too. It's called Tom for Mayor. That address again is Adventures in Odyssey, Colorado Springs, Colorado, 80995. 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Our production engineer was Dave Arnold. And our executive producer is Chuck Bolte. And I'm Chris, hoping you'll join us again next time for more Adventures in Odyssey.
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18: 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You can actually prove the existence of God because of Bible prophecy, the doctrine of Bible prophecy. God says, I'm the only one that reveals the future in advance, that when it happens, you will know that I am He. So friends, look around the world. Nations are rising, nations are falling. There are kings being put into place and kings being taken out of place. Why? Because the prophetic God of the Bible is on the move. Know the prophetic books of the Bible. Study them and know them. Because after all, it is your future. And the great joy about Bible prophecy, there's an announcement there. Jesus said, I'll come and I'll receive you to myself. Even so, Lord Jesus, come quickly.
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22: With SRN News, I'm Keith Peters in Washington. The embattled chief prosecutor of the International Criminal Court has been suspended from his duties after the court's oversight body referred Karim Khan for disciplinary proceedings. In a scandal that has dragged on for more than 2 years, Khan is facing allegations of sexual misconduct with a female aide. He has steadfastly denied any wrongdoing. Ukrainian forces have struck oil facilities in Russia and occupied Ukraine as part of their campaign to impose economic costs on Moscow. Ukrainian and Russian officials confirmed the attacks on Monday. Ukraine's President Zelensky has confirmed that Roman Abramovich has acted as a mediator between Kyiv and Moscow, delivering messages from Russian President Putin. On Wall Street, the Dow down by 80 points. More details at srnnews.com.
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26: It tells a story about what we really believe. So what story are you telling? The way you act, not in